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3: With SRN News, I'm Keith Peters in Washington. A federal appeals court has upheld a ruling that halted President Trump's executive order to create a federal list of eligible voters and limit delivery of mail ballots only to people on that list. The weekend ruling rejected the Trump administration's efforts to move forward with the mail-in voting restrictions in 23 U.S. states that sued ahead of November's midterm elections. Mediators have made progress in efforts to bring the United States and Iran back to negotiations and prevent an all-out war in the Middle East. That's according to two regional officials who spoke to the Associated Press. But scattered attacks by armed groups across the region underscored the lingering tensions. Neither the U.S. nor Iran have claimed any strikes for 3 days. On Wall Street, the Dow by 262 points. This is SRN News.
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4: Up in the tech center, looks like something's going on. North on I-25, right around Arapahoe Road. Had another crash up near 225. Now that drive from C-470 up to Colfax is going to take you about 35 minutes. Had problems on southbound I-25 near 104th and 84th. Those have been cleared out. That drive looking better. Had some crowding on 270, I-70, as well as 225. No other problems. With traffic, I'm Susan Phelan.
2: Denver weather.
5: Scattered heavy monsoonal showers and thunderstorms here around the metro area into early tonight. Likewise, redeveloping scattered heavy showers and some thunderstorms Tuesday into Wednesday. Severe weather threat, thankfully very small for ourselves the next few days. Not as hot either. Generally lower to maybe a mid-90 today. Overnight lows, though, staying warm and just near 70. Low 90s for highs Tuesday into Wednesday. Increasing sunshine, not nearly as many storms late this week, and also staying on the very hot side with temperature readings returning to the mid and upper 90s. I'm meteorologist Mark Huer.
6: Current temperature
7: 90 degrees.
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10: As you look back on your life, maybe you're thinking, God could never use someone like me. Pastor Ed Taylor says, God uses imperfect people, and that includes you and me.
11: God can and God will and God does use anyone, no matter what their background is, no matter what their weaknesses are, no matter where they've come from, no matter what your upbringing is, no matter what part of town you came from, no matter what language you speak, no matter what color of the skin you are, no matter what gender you are, no matter how smart, how educated, what you may bring that is an inadequacy before the Lord, God will turn it around and use it for His glory so He gets all the credit for the work in your life.

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And that should be a great comfort to us, no matter our background or what we may have done in

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2: Through our basements, or don't let his eyes go through and across us and then just pass us up. We want to be used in the days in which we live. And in Samuel, we meet a couple of men that God used. And one, a man by the name of Samuel. We actually meet him as a baby in the womb. We meet him and through his mom, who was barren, without children, desperately seeking God's will for her life. Another man we're going to meet in the book of Samuel is a man by the name of David. And these two men were used in tremendous, incredible ways, in a positive way, for the purposes of God with all their faults and failures. But we also meet Saul, Israel's first king, a man whom God could have used. Listen, just point this, we're not going to get into much in Saul so early in the book, but we will eventually. This is a man, and you don't want this said about you. Saul was a man that God could have used in tremendous ways, but his sinful decisions rendered him unusable. So between David, Samuel, and Saul, we definitely don't want to be Saul. We don't want to render, through our sinful decisions, ourselves unusable. And through our study of these men and all the other folks that are woven in between, we're going to learn a lot about what it means to have a heart for God. The good news about how God uses people is that we know that God can use us. Remember in 1 Corinthians chapter 1, he said that God has chosen the foolish things of the world, the weak things of the world, the base things of the world. Why? So that after God is done using them, he gets all the glory and no one can glory in his presence. So God uses us. We've learned that. We've seen that. And perhaps many of you have experienced how God will use you. That's the plan of God for his church. Now, let's turn over there just for the sake of review and read through in 1 Corinthians chapter 1, picking up in verse 26, just by way of a background to jump into our study in 1 Samuel. This is the plan of God for his church, to have a group of men and women, not many of them wise, not many of them strong, not many of them noble. Now understand this for a second. Now you kind of look at your life and you think, well, you know, I'm not necessarily in those categories. Not that you think too highly of yourself or prideful, but just the fact that maybe you are well educated and you go, well, does that automatically write me off? Of course not. God will use the strong and the weak. God will use the wise and not the wise. He doesn't say, let me emphasize this. Not that we're prideful, but if you happen to be in a place where your family heritage is of a noble character, or you have been well educated because you've just been blessed to go through the education system and you have degrees and you're able to just, or maybe you're self-educated, it's not, you know, wise, strong, or you might be a stronger type of person. You might come from a stronger, you know, upbringing, or you might even be physically stronger than most. It's not that we're looking for things to write ourselves off. We're looking for ways in the Bible to include ourselves. Maybe that's your perspective in life, where you are quick to write yourself off. You know, people saying things about you as you're growing up, or the kind of upbringing and being put down, or you've experienced a few failures and you're a little tired of failing, and you might even identify yourself now as a failure, and you don't want to look for ways now that you're redeemed. Remember, we learned this last week, where if somebody asks you who you are, you could say, like John the Baptist, I'm just a voice, or you can bring it into the New Testament and say, well, who are you? You could say this, I'm a new creation in Christ. Old things have passed away. Behold, all things, I'm a new person. And I may have failures, but I'm not a failure. I am not a failure in the eyes of God. He has redeemed and continues to redeem my failures. So that in him, even when I fail, by faith, I'm victorious and strong in him. That little bit of a mind change where you read through and you look at 1 Corinthians chapter 1, verse 26. For you see your calling, brethren, that not many wise according to the flesh. And you go, well, that's me. Yep, I'm not wise according to the flesh. Or not many mighty, or not many noble are called. But God has chosen the foolish things of the world to put to shame the wise. And you go, yep, that describes me. And you can describe yourself. You can use that as a positive or as a negative. You can just look at yourself, well, yeah, you know, I mean, I can describe myself as a foolish things. If you were looking for someone that, you know, 20 something years ago, you're looking for a pastor to move from Southern California to another part of the country to be used of God to plant a church, believe me, you would not have chosen me. You would have left

0: my presence going, what a fool, or whatever other words you'd want to use to describe. So I know, looking back at my past, I see what God has done in my life. He gets all the glory. Now, of course, if you didn't know me back then, some people, as you share things and I get little tidbits of what my life was before I got saved, there are some people that just don't believe me. Believe me, it's even worse than I describe it. God is that good. The Bible says, I think it was D.L. Moody that said, he described it, that God will go to the guttermost. You know the phrase that goes to the gospel goes to the uttermost, but you know, God will also go to the guttermost so that he can show himself strong. So be careful, would you? Please don't write yourself off. Please don't artificially put yourself down. You know why? Because that's also a form of pride. You know, pride is a two-way street. One way, you can think too highly of yourself. And you think, well, you know, I'm not any of these. I'm God. Of course God chose me. What do you think? Don't you know where I've come from? Don't you know who I am? That's an easy, perceptible pride. But there's also another pride where you don't think too highly of yourself. You actually think too lowly of yourself. Where, well, the Bible calls out, there's a phrase, you'll see it now when it comes up, you can write next to it, false humility. A false humility is also prideful. And you go, well, man, what am I supposed to do? Think too highly of myself? Think, no, remember, a definition of true humility is to have a right estimation or a right understanding of yourself in light of God. Where you just know who you are. You understand and accept who you are by the grace of God. Knowing that wherever you are now, God is at work in your life to change you, to take you and me from glory to glory and strength to strength. That if you will present yourself to him a living sacrifice, holy and acceptable to God, which is your reasonable service, through that presentation, through that cooperation, through that obedience, God will choose to use you. The eyes of the Lord go to and fro, and to that person that's ready and receptive, to that person that's humble and submissive, man, that is a powerful, you are a powerful tool, a powerful man, a powerful woman in the hand of God. And so God does choose the foolish things of the world to put to shame the wise, verse 27. And God has chosen the weak things of the world to put to shame the things which are mighty. And God has chosen, verse 28, the base things of the world, and the things which are despised God has chosen, and the things which are not to bring to nothing the things that are. So, verse 29, no flesh should glory in his presence. And notice verse 30, he says, but of him you are in Christ Jesus, who what? Became for us wisdom from God, righteousness and sanctification and redemption, that it is written, he who glories, let him glory in the Lord. Now, I hope you agree in your own life as I share this with you, but this section of scripture, 1 Corinthians chapter 1, verse 26 through 29, is the best reason and explanation in all of the Bible that I have found that explains why I serve in the ministry. This is it. It's the best answer. Why God would use someone like me, why he would transform my life, where he had plans for me even more than I could perceive, and still yet to come. One of the lessons that God is always showing us, God is showing me, is of his sufficiency and his strength and his power. Those of you that have memorized Zechariah chapter 4, verse 6, you know that it's not by might and it's not by power, but what? It's by my spirit, says the Lord. That was written, that was given to a man that was faced with an impossibility. It was given to a man that looked at the work that was before him and just felt his own inadequacy, his own weakness. And God came and said, you're right, Zerubbabel, you're right. It will not be your wisdom, and it will not be your strength, and it will not be you being able to figure this one out, and it will not be able you to talk your way out of this, and it won't be. And all of the things that we can look at of what we've used in the past to succeed, no, we need to learn to come to the end of ourselves so that the sufficiency of God will be all that we trust. And we come to the conclusion that Paul did, that I've been crucified with Christ. It's no longer I who live, but it's Christ that lives in me. And the life that I now live, I live by faith in the Son of God who gave his life, who loved me and gave his life for me. I've been crucified with him. Now, you're in 1 Corinthians. Let's just jump over a few pages, 2 Corinthians chapter 4. 1 Corinthians reminds me that God can and God will and God does use anyone, no matter what their background is, no matter what their weaknesses are, no matter where they've come from, no matter what your upbringing is, no matter what part of town you came from, no matter what language you speak, no matter what color of the skin you are, no matter what gender you are, no matter how smart, how educated, what you may bring that is an inadequacy before the Lord, God will turn it around and use it for his glory so he gets all the credit for the work in your life. According to 2 Corinthians, notice chapter 4 with me, would you? Verse 7. 2 Corinthians 4, verse 7. But we have this treasure in earthen vessels. Are you the treasure or the earthen vessel? You're the vessel. And in you, you have a treasure. There's a contrast here. We have this treasure. We have the message of the gospel. We have the presence of the Holy Spirit in our life. We have God. We have this treasure in earthen vessels so that the excellence of the power may be of God and not of us. So that's the way it works. The way it works in your life is described right now as an earthen vessel, very human, filled with treasure. That's you. I just want you to know, do you see all this fall out? In my Bible, it wouldn't have fallen out. You are the earthen vessel, and God is the treasure. That's how it works. That's your life. You're not the treasure, although God does treasure you because he sent his son Jesus Christ to die for you. That's how valuable you are. But you're the earthen vessel, fragile and weak. In another place in the Bible, God would describe you as just dust. He's not putting you down. He's just telling you the truth. He was fashioned and made you out of dust. And without him, you'll be dust. Because it's what's in you that makes the vessel valuable. I mean, you can hide $1 million in an old coffee can. And that coffee can, everybody would want it. But they don't really do coffee cans all that much anymore anyway, huh? A coffee bag. You know, you could find an old Tupperware that's been microwaved and discolored by the things that you weren't supposed to microwave in it. Have you guys ever done that? Just ruin it? I have. I've gotten in big trouble for it from my mom when I was a kid. Just ruin it because you're supposed to take it out first. But that Tupperware can be pretty valuable if you put a few diamond rings in it. And here you and I are, we're this treasure holder, treasure carrier. And for those earthen vessels, notice what you face in verse 8. We're hard-pressed on every side, yet not crushed. We're perplexed, but not in despair. Persecuted, but not forsaken. Struck down, but not destroyed. Always carrying about, Paul describes himself, in the body, the dying of the Lord Jesus, that the life of Jesus may also be manifested in our body. Verse 11. For we who live are always delivered to death for Jesus' sake, that the life of Jesus also may be manifested in our mortal flesh. So then death is working in us, but life in you. And since we have the same spirit of faith according to what is written, I believed and therefore I spoke. We also believe and therefore speak, knowing that he who raised up the Lord Jesus will also raise us up with Jesus and will present us with you. For all things are for your sakes, that grace, having spread through the many, may cause thanksgiving to abound to the glory of God. Therefore, we do not lose heart. Even though our outward man is perishing, yet the inward man is being renewed day by day. For our light affliction, which is but for a moment, is working for us a far more exceedingly an eternal weight of glory. While we do not look at the things which are seen, but at the things which are not seen. For the things which are seen are temporary, but the things which are not seen are eternal. And that really is the desire of our hearts. In good times and in bad, we just want to direct you past us and to the Lord, to his word, to his wonderful grace. We're just vessels, not looking to man, but to the Lord, where he gets all the glory. And this you will see clearly in the men and women that God uses. As you look around the room, you see a testimony of this very truth being lived out. And so we will, as we study in 1 Samuel, see the same testimony in a very different group of people, in a different time period, in a different part of history, but very true, real human beings that God used. So that after you read through 1 Samuel and you see some of the weaknesses in their life and you look at their life and you estimate and you go, wow, that's amazing that God would use someone like them. And so 1 Samuel reveals for us thousands of years, even before the birth of the church, we're reminded and we see that God uses imperfect people. People chosen not necessarily for their successes, but in some cases it was their failures that qualified them in order to be used greatly, because it was through that failure that came great humility, and it was through that great humility that came great dependence, and it was through that great dependence that came a crying out and a desperation before God, and it was through that crying out and desperation before God that God met you right where you needed to be met, and he raised you up in a powerful way. Now, in 1 Samuel chapter 1, Samuel comes on the scene as the last judge of Israel and its first prophet. Samuel is the last judge of Israel and its first prophet. You'll recall, and you may need to go back for way of review, but in our study in Judges, the book doesn't end well. Actually, the whole book is very discouraging. It's a discouraging time in the nation of Israel's history, the book of Judges and Samuel. Because there is a passage of scripture at the very end of Judges, in Judges chapter 21, that describes the basic condition of the nation of Israel during this time. Let me read it to you. In Judges chapter 21, verse 25, it says, "In those days, there was no king in Israel. Everyone did that which was right in his own eyes." We happen, I believe, to live in a very similar era in history, where there is a large group of people on the earth, not just our country, but a large group of people on the earth who do not have Jesus as king. And because there's no king in their life, by way of application, because there's no king in their life, everyone does that which is right in their own eyes. I would even say this, as you find some, if you find this attribute in your own life, you find this pattern in your life where you start at the end and you're starting to do what's right in your own eyes. You do what's right for yourself. You're not mindful of your decisions and how they hurt or affect others. And you're just looking out for number one. And you're just making sure number one's taken care of. And you're rallying, you're surrounded by people that just seem to encourage you. Just take care of number one and don't worry about. I would say if you back up from that statement, and each time we do that in our lives or live it as a pattern, I would say that in that time, you are not serving King Jesus in that time. It would be the same for you in a small way and same for me. That when I have no king in my life, I do what's right in my own eyes. I do what's right for me. And Samuel comes on the scene as the last judge and the first prophet. And he takes over after the judges were unable to bring order. The book of Judges summarizes this ugly season of doing what's right in their own eyes. There's no king. 350 years from their military strength, they slid downhill fast until there is a king in Israel. And we meet that king in 1 Samuel. His name is Saul. Now, the book of 1 Samuel covers, for you note takers, just some things, some background, covers about 94 years of time from the birth of Samuel to the death of Saul. Written, the author being Samuel, we see a prophetically oriented history of Israel's first monarchy. And 1 Samuel chapter 1, verse 1, picks up the story of Israel that left off back in Judges. Samuel follows Samson, and he too had to deal with the Philistines, that Samson didn't fully accomplish a permanent victory. And we see the transition of leadership in Israel from judges to kings, from theocracy to monarchy in 1 Samuel. God will use the monarchy, use the kingship, will use even Saul. He'll use Saul and the monarchy to bring more stability to Israel because it's easier, and we see this demonstrated, that it was easier for Israel to follow a man instead of an earthly king instead of God. Samuel was the king maker who anointed the first two rulers of the United Kingdom, Saul and David.
1: You're listening to Abounding Grace with Pastor Ed Taylor, our very first message in 1 Samuel. Pastor Ed, in today's lesson, you made it very clear that God uses imperfect people and situations. Now, as you know, sometimes Christians are under the impression that their sinful past somehow disqualifies them from being used by the Lord. Would you speak to that person listening that is really struggling with those thoughts?
0: Well, you know, the Lord chooses the foolish things of the world to confound the wise, Larry. We learn that in 1 Corinthians chapter 1. And we all come to God with a past. Some of our pasts are worse than others, but we all come with a past. And in a very general sense, a born-again believer can serve the Lord. Now, of course, there are consequences with our sin. There are consequences that may limit, where we can serve, how we can serve. But the reality of giving our lives to the Lord and being used by Him, let me give you an example. If alcohol is a part of your past, you're probably limited from working in a bar. that may not be the best decision for you. That's a limitation. And, you know, you may have it's as in any church, there might be a past that's related to harming a child or abuse. Well, you won't be serving with the kids. That is just something, that you're going to have to live with because of your past. But the idea that our past somehow puts us in a second class category where we can no longer serve the Lord, that's not true. Of course we can. We can serve the Lord in a variety of different ways, but the difficulty is that sometimes the consequences of our sin may limit us or narrow the areas where we can serve effectively. But that's normal anyway, because our gifts and our calling from God also narrow on a positive side. They also narrow where we can serve. So don't beat yourself up. Present yourself to the leadership of your church. Fill out that ministry application. Go through that background check and jump in and serve the Lord.
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4: With SRN News, I'm Keith Peters in Washington. There's an update on the health of Senator Mitch McConnell, who's going to stay in rehab a little longer.
5: The update includes a statement from the Congressional Office of the Attending Physician stating 84-year-old Senator McConnell has not yet been medically cleared to leave a rehabilitation facility where he's undergoing physical therapy. It means he will miss the annual Fancy Farm Picnic, which features speeches from politicians throughout Kentucky who are running for office. McConnell is not running for re-election. He was admitted to a hospital last month and revealed weeks later that it was because of a fall. The attending physician's report also says McConnell's bout with childhood polio continues to be a significant factor in his mobility. Ed Donahue, Washington.
4: On Wall Street, the Dow by 262 points, the NASDAQ dropped 43. 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
7: Push out west due to heavy rain and flooding. Highway 285 shut down between Old Stagecoach Road and Bailey. Way to crash up north, southbound I-25 just past Erie Parkway. Exit 232, that is over in the left lane, causing a delay. Northbound I-25 at 225, wreck on the shoulder. Little crowded getting up out of Tech Center. Some minor crowding head up into downtown. Off highway, there's a wreck at 32nd and Kipling. With traffic, I'm Susan Phelan.
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9: Scattered heavy monsoonal showers and thunderstorms here around the metro area into early tonight. Likewise, redeveloping scattered heavy showers and some thunderstorms Tuesday into Wednesday. Severe weather threat, thankfully very small for ourselves the next few days. Not as hot either. Generally lower to maybe a mid-90 today. Overnight lows, though, staying warm and just near 70. Low 90s for highs Tuesday into Wednesday. Increasing sunshine, not nearly as many storms late this week, and also staying on the very hot side with temperature readings returning to the mid and upper 90s. I'm meteorologist Mark Huer.
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13: 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Do you ever get discouraged? If so, you're not alone. Even the strongest Christians can lose heart. It happened to the Apostle Paul. Today, Dr. David Jeremiah shares how Paul overcame discouragement and offers tools to help you become stronger in your faith so that God can use you powerfully. 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
14: And you don't have to look very far to discover the big example of that principle. How do we have spiritual life? Through the death of the Lord Jesus Christ. He died for us so that we might live with him. And throughout the Bible, the principle of life through death is taught both by illustration and by exhortation. Today we're going to look at a passage in 2 Corinthians chapter 4 that underscores that principle for the way you and I live. It will help you get perspective, which is one of the reasons we're doing this series of messages. And we have a study guide called Making Sense of It All. It has all of the lessons that we have taught so far, and you can catch up with those lessons as well as listen to the ones we're doing right now, which are a little bit extra from the series. We want you to have these principles while we're talking about it. We're going to talk about finding life through death, finding freedom through slavery, and getting through giving this week on Turning Point. And now here's part one of Finding Life Through Death.
9: Open your Bibles to the book of 2 Corinthians. Today we're going to talk about the principle of living through dying. And I want you to look at your Bibles, first of all, and notice with me two verses in the fourth chapter. And there's just one phrase in these two verses that I want to single out, and it's this little phrase, we do not lose heart, verse 1. Go down to the 16th verse, and it says, therefore, we do not lose heart. So let me ask you this question, do you ever lose heart? Do you ever get discouraged? Do you ever feel like giving up? Do you ever struggle? Well, so do I. And so do all Christians. And so did Paul. But in this passage of Scripture, he's going to tell us how we can keep from getting discouraged, how we can keep from losing heart in such a way that it takes us out of the game. I've been asked often, what is the number one thing you deal with in your own personal life that can take you out of circulation for a while? And it's discouragement. I can be discouraged. I don't get discouraged very often. In fact, very seldom, but I can get discouraged. And it's interesting how it sneaks up on you. Isn't that true? And all of a sudden, discouragement just comes over like a cloud and you wonder, what in the world is going on here? Well, Paul is going to help us understand that as Christians, we're candidates for discouragement if we don't understand the Christian experience. And in this passage of Scripture, he's going to unfold that for us under the metaphor of living through dying. I have been reading a book by Gary Thomas that has the interesting title of The Beautiful Fight. Now that in itself sounds like a paradox, doesn't it? Whoever heard of a beautiful fight? A fight at home, a fight in church, doesn't ever sound like any kind of fight could be beautiful. But he outlines in this book how the inward struggle that we have for godliness is a beautiful fight. And in this book, he tells us that the Christian life is a fight, but it is a worthwhile one. It is a beautiful fight. It is a fight between what we know ourselves to be and what we desire to be. It is a fight between what we know we ought to do and what we end up doing. It is a fight between wanting to live for Jesus Christ and then sometimes finding how selfish we are, living for our own selves. It's kind of like what Paul wrote about in Romans chapter 7 when he says, what I will to do, that I do not practice, but what I hate, that I do. Have you ever been there? You want to do the right thing. You have the desire in your heart to do the right thing, but sometimes you don't. This is the beautiful fight, according to Gary Thomas. Later on in the book, he says, can I be honest with you? You may have been lied to, and you may have believed the lie. You've been taught a Christianity that has no cross. You've been sold a faith that turns God into the spiritual embodiment of absolutely unconditional approval, which never says should, never says ought, and never says must.
15: You've been told that God loves you just the way you are, which is true, and that it's therefore okay to stay the way you are, which is not true. But the changing from the way you are to the way you want to be, that can be painful. That can be excruciating. That's the beautiful fight. It hurts to die to dreams that you had in your own flesh. It sometimes feels as though we're being ripped apart when we let something go. But the pain is a good pain. And the difficult journey is a good journey. And the beautiful fight, it's still a beautiful fight. And I have good news for you and for me too. We're not alone in this. We're not isolated from all the Christians of every generation or from our own generation. We're not the only ones that struggle. Everyone struggles. In fact, I've come to the place where I'm comfortable with the struggle. I worry about people who don't know there is a struggle. Have you met folks like that? They got saved inside the gate, went to sleep, and haven't awakened in 20 years. They don't know there's a struggle. Somebody wake them up and tell them you're in a fight. They don't know they're in a fight. So if you struggle, that's good. That means you care about what's going on in your life. The fight, this struggle, is understood when we study the Scripture. It's an intrinsic part of God's plan for you and for me. It is a creature like you and like me, living in two worlds that are diametrically opposed to one another. I want to tell you today that you are living in a dying world, and you are dying in a living world. That sounds contradictory, doesn't it? That sounds like a paradox. That sounds like it doesn't make any sense. But this is how Paul expresses it here in the fourth chapter, in the 10th verse. Always carrying about in the body the dying of the Lord Jesus, that the life of Jesus also may be manifested in our mortal flesh. Now, in the fourth chapter of 2 Corinthians, Paul is going to explain to us, and I believe the most incredible passage about this in all the Word of God, why we have this intensity of struggle within us as believers. I think some of us got saved and we thought, whew, now the struggle's over. Now I can just be for Jesus and everything will be okay. Then all of a sudden, about the second week, we thought, what is this? I still have some of those desires to do the things I used to do, but I still have this desire to do what Jesus wants me to do, and now you're torn inside. Well, Paul's going to help us understand that, first of all, by giving us a picture of living through dying. Notice in verse 7, he says, "But we have this treasure in earthen vessels, that the excellency may be of God and not of us." Now, let me unpack this for us. He's going to talk, first of all, about the precious content that is available, that is the gospel. Notice the 7th verse says, "We have this treasure." What is the treasure he's talking about? Well, the answer to that question is up in the first words of this chapter. Therefore, since we have this ministry, this treasure is the same as this ministry, and this ministry is the gospel of Jesus Christ. Paul is saying, we have this wonderful treasure. The treasure of the gospel. How many of you know the gospel is a treasure? The gospel is the greatest treasure you have. I know you love your wife and your kids, but even more than that is the treasure of the gospel, because the gospel is the power of God unto salvation, and it's the gospel which can change your life, and for many of you has changed your life. But Paul says, this gospel, which is the most profound truth in the world, this gospel which produces the most powerful eternal effects, this gospel which frees people from the power of sin and death, this gospel which releases us from condemnation and gives us eternal joy and peace and satisfaction. Paul says this gospel, this treasure, has been placed in earthen vessels. The priceless treasure in earthen vessels. Now, what is he talking about? This perishable container. We have this treasure in earthen vessels. Well, let me just tell you straight out, the earthen vessel is your body. Your body is clay. It's made out of dust. Paul uses the earthen vessel as a synonym for the body, for the human body, and we'll see that a little more clearly in a few moments. But he says, we have this treasure of the gospel, and Almighty God has decided to place it in the human resource we call a body. And he calls it an earthen vessel. He uses a term out of the ancient world. In the days of the Bible, clay jars were the utilitarian objects of households and commerce. They were used to store and transport olive oil and wine and grain. These clay pots were used for cooking and for eating and for drinking and for storing leftovers. They even were used to store treasures. In fact, the Dead Sea Scrolls, one of the most valuable manuscripts in history, was found in a clay pot, in an earthen vessel. The Greek word here for this is the word ostraka. And if you are an archaeologist, even a neophyte archaeologist, you know that's a very common term. Ostraka are the pieces of pottery that are found in archaeological digs. And clay pots in Bible days were as common as fast food containers are to us today. The life expectancy of these clay pots was short, and if you broke one, no big deal. There were 150 to take its place. They were not considered valuable. They were useful, but not valuable. And when Paul uses the term earthen vessels, he's talking about clay pots. Now, here's the picture. Almighty God has taken the most precious commodity in history, in the universe, which is the gospel, and he's put it in clay pots. He's entrusted it to you and to me. If you're a Christian today, you have the gospel in you. God Almighty has entrusted you with the gospel. Let me ask you a question. Would you entrust you with the gospel? So first of all, in Paul's metaphor, the treasure is the gospel of the glory of God, and the earthen vessels are the followers of Christ. Mostly apostles back then, certainly Paul, but all of us in our weak and insignificant bodies, the powerful message of the gospel has been contained. In our dying bodies, the living gospel. Now, one of the incongruities of the Christian faith is the fact that God has chosen us to do that. Not only that, he hasn't chosen the ones we would choose. When God chose the men through whom he would convey the gospel message, he didn't choose the learned scholars of Alexandria or the distinguished philosophers of Athens or the eloquent orators of Rome or the self-righteous religious leaders of Israel. He passed over all of them in favor of simple Galilean fishermen like Peter and James and John and Andrew, and despised tax collectors like Matthew, and obscure men like Philip and Mark and Nathaniel, and even the educated people that he chose, like Luke, who was a doctor, and like Paul, who was a rabbinic scholar. They were pretty sophisticated people, but very humble, very, very not into themselves at all. To these common earthen vessels, Almighty God entrusted the priceless treasure of the gospel. And this striking paradox makes it very clear, men and women, that the gospel is no product of human ingenuity. It's no clever discovery of the human intellect. It is no bright idea of some outstanding genius, but it is a revelation of the power of the sovereign God. Go back and look at it again and notice that he has done this that the power might be of God and not of us. When you see somebody who's a Christian, who's come to Christ, especially if they've lived a rather sordid life in the past, God has changed them. The only power there is that can change a person from the inside out and make them totally new is the power of the eternal gospel of Jesus Christ. You and I all know that. The gospel does what nothing else can do. So, the picture of living through dying is this. Here you have this precious commodity, the gospel of Jesus Christ. And God has put it in people like you and me. We're the containers of the gospel. We're the conveyors. We're the communicators of the gospel. Can you understand why there's going to be a bit of a struggle here? You've got this eternal commodity of the gospel on the inside, and you've got the failing, struggling humanity on the outside. No wonder we have tendencies to get discouraged sometimes. We don't get discouraged so much with others. We get discouraged with ourselves. Isn't that true? I'm not discouraged about you so much as I am about me. Because I know what I have, and I know what I am. And sometimes those two things just, oh, they just rip at you, don't they? Well, Paul says, these pressures that we have are both challenging and encouraging. In the next verses, he goes from the picture of living through dying to the pressures of living through dying. And in verses 8 and 9, he gives us four little couplets. And I'm going to read these verses, and then we'll just take a moment and talk about them. Verses 8 and 9. We are hard pressed on every side, but we're not crushed. We are perplexed, but not in despair. Persecuted, but not forsaken. Struck down, but not destroyed. In Paul's message, if it had ended at the end of verse 7 with the acknowledgement that the eternal gospel has been placed in weak, frail human beings, we'd have reason to be discouraged. But in verses 8 and 9 from his own life, I believe, Paul gives us four parallel statements that illustrate what it is like to experience the dichotomy of weakness and strength in our lives. Strength in the gospel, weakness in our humanity. And these paradoxes are certainly autobiographical of Paul. If you've read the book of Acts, you see Paul experienced all these things in his life. He's talking not only about us, but he's talking primarily about himself. He begins by saying, we are hard pressed on every side, but not crushed. The word here for hard pressed is another way to say that he was under great stress. He was under great pressure. Anybody here under pressure? Anybody here under stress? Paul knew something about stress and pressure. He lived his entire life in that kind of environment. Flip back in your Bibles to the first chapter of 2 Corinthians, and let me show you a description of Paul's life that he gives to us in verses 8 and 9. For we do not want you to be ignorant, brethren, of the trouble which came to us in Asia, that we were burdened beyond measure, above strength, so that we despaired even of life. Yes, we had the sentence of death in ourselves, that we should not trust in ourselves, but in God who raises the dead. Paul said, I want you to know what my life was like. I lived every day under the sentence of death, and the pressure was incredible. But he said, that pressure was great, but it wasn't fatal. Paul said he was pressured, but he was not crushed. The word crushed means to be confined to a very narrow place. I'm going to give you the best paraphrase of this I've read since I've been studying this passage over the years. Here it is. Merrill Tenney said it this way. We are squeezed, but we're not squashed. Amen? That's the creative difference of being a Christian, isn't it? Everybody has pressure. Everybody has stress. Everybody has problems. Everybody has a tendency to get discouraged. But if you know Christ, you can be squeezed, but you'll never be squashed. Because Jesus Christ is the creative difference. He is the one within you who keeps what is you from being destroyed. Some people are always surprised. Well, you know, I thought when I became a Christian, I wouldn't have any problems like this. Hello? Welcome to the real world. You may go to some churches or watch some television ministries that would give you the impression that being a Christian is sailing right into heaven on a smooth sea. But the Bible does not teach that. The Bible does not teach that the Christian life is supposed to be easy. It says it's going to be hard, but it's not going to be so hard that you can't deal with it in the power of Christ, who keeps you from being squashed when you feel squeezed. Amen? If you don't have Christ, you're just squashed. You're just squashed. You are victimized by your problems. Notice the second one. Perplexed, but not driven to despair. Paul is saying that he was at his wit's end, but not quite. Here are some of the other translations of that phrase. In despondency, but not in despair. Confused, but not confounded. Once again, here's Merrill Tenney's paraphrase. Bewildered, but not befuddled. Oh, I love that. Have you ever been bewildered? Oh, yes. But if you're a Christian, you may be bewildered, but you won't be befuddled because Jesus Christ steps in to help you in the midst. If you want to read a couple of lists of what Paul had to deal with, difficult experiences, you'll find them in 2 Corinthians chapter 6 and 2 Corinthians chapter 11. In those two chapters, you will see Paul will just list for you all the challenges that he had. And then the third one is persecuted but not forsaken. And the word persecuted here is the word from which we get the word pursue. Paul was a fugitive. The Jewish leaders hated him because through his conversion, many were coming to Christ and he was coming into their establishments and wreaking havoc with their control. And they chased him everywhere they could. And if you go through the book of Acts, it's really like the fugitive. Let me just give you a few verses and I'll go through them quickly. Acts 9:23, now after many days were passed, the Jews plotted to kill him. Acts 9:29, as he spoke boldly in the name of the Lord Jesus and disputed against the Hellenists, they attempted to kill him. Acts 23:12, and when it was day, some of the Jews banded together and bound themselves under an oath, saying that they would neither eat nor drink until they had killed Paul. And Paul acknowledges that he was living like this, but in his letter to Timothy in 2 Timothy 3, he says, "You have carefully followed my doctrine, Timothy, the manner of my life, the purpose and faith and the long-suffering and the love and the perseverance and the persecutions and the afflictions that happened to me in Antioch, at Iconium, at Lystra. What persecutions I endured." Here's the creative difference. "And out of them all, the Lord delivered me." That's because we have this gospel within us, this salvation within us. Yes, we live our lives in the world of humanity. But the difference is, we are sometimes squeezed, but we're never squashed. We're sometimes bewildered, but we're never befuddled. We are sometimes persecuted, but we're never forsaken. And here's the last one. Struck down, but not destroyed. And the word struck down means to be thrown down to the ground in a wrestling match. What Paul is saying, I've been knocked down a lot, but I've never been knocked out. And this was the experience that he felt. Did you remember that one time they came after Paul? Well, let me read it to you from Acts 14. "And the Jews from Antioch and Iconium came there, and having persuaded the multitudes, they stoned Paul and dragged him out of the city, knocked down. However, when the disciples gathered around him, he got up and went into the city, and the next day departed with Barnabas to Derbe." This guy's got nine lives. No. He's got the life of Jesus within him. That doesn't mean we can go out and do foolish things and he'll protect us. It does mean that the man of God in the center of the will of God is immortal until God is finished with him. And that's true for you and for me. The creative difference that Christ brings to our struggle is his own presence in the midst of the storm. Amen?
14: Amen. Amen. We thank God that he's with us. You know, one of the things I have found to be so encouraging in these latter years of my life is the fact that God wants to be with us, but he also wants us to be with him. He said, "I go to prepare a place for you, and I'm going to do that so that where I am, there you might be also." And I don't think we talk about that enough. We talk about God being with us, but God wants us to be with him. That's what Christianity is all about. That's what the gospel is all about, and that's what Turning Point's all about as well. Today we are looking at 2 Corinthians chapter 4. We'll have another lesson from that passage tomorrow. Then from Romans, we'll be talking about finding freedom from slavery, and from 2 Corinthians 9, getting through giving. That's this week's schedule. I hope you'll be with us every day as we finish out the month of July together. Thank you for listening. I'm David Jeremiah.
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0: Mornings. I'm Keith Peters in Washington. The Trump administration is preparing to ramp up funding by hundreds of millions of dollars for programs designed to counter China's growing influence worldwide. The administration notified Congress late last week that it intends to spend $175.8 million to replace outdated and aging undersea telecommunications cables in the Caribbean and Central America to prevent China from moving in. Mediators have made progress in efforts to bring back the United States and Iran to negotiations and prevent an all-out war in the Middle East. But scattered attacks by armed groups across the region underscored the lingering tensions. Neither the U.S. nor Iran have claimed any strikes for 3 days. More details at srnnews.com.
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2: A new issue has popped up on I-25 northbound approaching 6th Avenue. There's an accident reported there. Traffic backing up past Alameda. So be on the lookout for slower speeds. Again, that's I-25 northbound approaching 6th Avenue. Further north, I-25 southbound just after Erie Parkway, there's a crash that was in the left lane. It has now been moved to the left shoulder, but still about a 6-minute slowdown getting through that area. Overall, a fairly decent drive with traffic. I'm Jeffrey Dalle.
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3: Your Denver area forecast tonight. Some evening thunderstorms under cloudy skies will clear things up slightly as we head into Tuesday morning. Morning lows going to be in the middle and upper 60s with highs Tuesday afternoon in the low 90s. Tuesday runs a good chance for scattered showers and thunderstorms. Might be dodging some heavy rains for AC/DC at Empower Field tomorrow night starting at 7 o'clock. Overnight lows going to be back in the mid-60s with scattered thunderstorms continuing Wednesday into Thursday. Highs remain lower 90s with lows mid-60s. I'm Day Weather Meteorologist Don Watzel.
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8: When God called prophets, He gave them a mighty calling. And they had a responsibility before God. That's why I tell you all the time, I'm way more scared of God than I am of you. You can post something on Instagram or some social media saying, I don't like Pastor Jeff, and it never feels good, but you can do it. But at the end of the day, if God gives me 5 stars, I'm good with that. I care more about what He says. When Ezekiel was appointed, here's what God says in Ezekiel chapter 3 and verse 17. Son of man, I have appointed you a watchman to the house of Israel. Whenever you hear a word from my mouth, warn them from me. Well, God's given us His word. He's telling Ezekiel, when you hear me tell you something, you better tell Israel. When I say to the wicked, you will surely die, and you do not warn him or speak out to warn the wicked from his wicked way that he may live, that wicked man shall die in his iniquity, but his blood I will require at your hand. In other words, Ezekiel, when I tell you to warn my people and you don't warn them, they're going to die. But when you don't warn them and they die, their blood's on your hands. Yet, if you have warned the wicked, so you've given him the warning, and he does not turn from his wickedness or from his wicked way, he shall die in his iniquity, but you've delivered yourself. In other words, if you're going to be a faithful proclaimer of God's word and you tell people the truth and they choose not to respond, that's on them. But woe to you if I tell you to tell them the truth and you withhold it from them. Young men that are going to be future pastors, preach the whole counsel of God and don't apologize for any of it, because God doesn't need a PR agent. He needs heralds of who He is. Amen? The world needs to hear this whole book and what God has to say. He goes on to say, again, when a righteous man turns away from his righteousness and commits iniquity, and I place an obstacle before him, he will die. Since you

0: 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You don't need a building. 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You just need to turn your heart to Air One.
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2: None of the God's growing his church. But if by preaching the word, God trimmed his church, I'm excited that God trims his church. I'm just excited that God gets his word out to do whatever he wants to do in God's people. And God will attract who he wants to be here and here. And I can tell you as your pastor, I've told you many times, as long as I'm alive, we're going to preach the word here. It's going to be a regular part of our diet and what we do, because that's how we grow in Christ. And we need to realize, if we're going to be good servants, that some will abandon the faith. But here's the truth. We need to guide and protect with biblical instruction. And here's the reality. If you are well fed, you will serve. Good service is part of your food. It's interesting in John chapter 4, when Jesus was talking to the woman at the well and was walking her through that he was the Messiah, while he had sent his disciples away so that they wouldn't screw up the conversation, they come back and say, Rabbi, eat. You got to eat something. You got to be hungry. Remember what Jesus said in John 4:32? He goes, I have food to eat that you don't know anything about. In the original, he used double negatives. He was saying to his disciples, I have food to eat of which you do not know nothing. He was watching the Samaritan village come to him, and he realized, I don't need to eat because I'm filled up right now, because I'm about ready to lead a whole village to Christ. Friends, when you're being fed the word of God correctly, it will translate into the service that God has called you to serve in. There'll be a desire to give more of yourself to God. And it won't be because a pastor or a ministry leader beckons you and says, you have to serve. We need more help. Friends, we always need more help. It'll be a compelling that comes from within, that God is overflowing so much into your life. How could I hold back and not give my best to the one who's given everything for me? Amen? That's what he's looking for. Good service requires that. And then we're guiding and we're protecting and we're feeding and we're doing it with biblical instruction. And here's the reality. You can't give away what you don't have. So we're always growing in the word. We're always growing in the word. I remember at seminary, I'd meet some of my professors and I'd do Bible studies with them. And I would think to myself, how do they know so much? Like, I'll never know any of this stuff. Like, how do they know so much? And I would ask them, I'd say, how do you know all this? And some would say, well, I've spent an hour a day for the last 50 years studying God's word. And I'd be like, oh, that probably makes a difference. I know some pastors I talk to and I'm like, what do you do? They go, I spend 5 hours a day in the word. That makes a difference. Right? I mean, how you spend your time and how you grow your appetite and how you feed yourself and how you get fed will translate into service for the Lord. Amen? And then he says this. Here's what you need to know as a good servant. You'll also do this. You'll train for the purpose of godliness. You'll train for the purpose of godliness. He said, don't have anything to do with worldly fables or what the world's saying you need to do, but discipline yourself for the purpose of godliness. For bodily discipline is of little profit, but godliness is profitable for all things, since it holds the promise for both the present life and also for the life to come. Well, what's godliness? Godliness is really a proper response to the things of God, which results in obedience and righteous living. It's responding to God in obedience and righteous living. It's trusting God and obeying God. That's godliness. And we're called to train ourselves in that. Now, you think about what you train yourself in now. Some of you physically train yourself. You go to a gym and you work out. Some of you are training yourself academically. You're working your mind. You're learning new skills and new disciplines. Some of you are being trained at a job and there's new skills that you need to learn to move on. Here's what God says. You know, bodily discipline, like if you're training your body, that has a little profit. In other words, there's nothing bad with that. Go to the gym and work out. That can be helpful. It can release endorphins. It can work on your muscles and sinews and all your ligaments and help stretch them out. And you can be healthier for longer and all those. That's good. There's a little advantage to that. But godliness has profit in all things, both now and in the life to come. There's return on investment for godliness unlike anything else that you can invest in. And in the same way that you need to train physically, here's what he's saying.

0: And as a Christian, you need to train yourself spiritually. This may be new for some of you. Christian growth is not automatic. It doesn't just happen. It's not, hey, I'm a Christian. If God wants to grow me, I guess He'll grow me. He wants to grow you. What are you willing to do to partner with Him to let Him grow you? Right? I mean, you got to work this thing out. I mean, you should be wrestling with the Word. You should be trying to seek understanding on the Word. You should be growing in your prayer life. You should be asking people, how do you pray like you pray? I want to learn how to pray better. You should be the one that's pursuing things. Don't be passive. Don't wait. Don't sit like a lump on your couch and say, Lord, if you want me to be godly, I'm sure I'll be godly today. That's great. No, I have to pursue those things. I have to pursue the Lord. I have to ask Him to search and try my heart and know me and see if there's any offensive way in me and lead me. And then we're practicing. We're growing. That's why I pray that every single week, because we're in practice. We forget that as Christians. We understand when we watch a little kid, it's about a year old, learning how to walk, and they fall. We don't have a problem with that. We think it's good. We think somebody that's older in their 80s that has knee replacement surgery that's learning to walk, we're excited about that too. We have a problem with somebody that's 40 years old that's perfectly healthy that's fallen down. What's wrong with you? We do the same thing in the church. We think that if you're young, you're new to this whole Christian thing, and you know, we get it that you don't know. Or if you've come to Christ late in life, we get it, you're new to Christ. But if you've been sitting around here for a while, there's this assumption, man, you should know your Bible backwards and forwards, you should know every book, you should know every chapter, you should know every verse, you should be living it. And so what we tend to do when we come to church is be very inauthentic, and rather than share, I don't really get this thing yet. I don't really know how to share my faith. I'm not sure I know how to read my Bible. I'm not sure I know how to pray. I'm not sure I know how to evangelize. If somebody came and said, how do I get saved? I'm not sure I would know how to tell them. But I can't tell anybody that. Because if I tell somebody that, they'll probably look down on me.
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0: Friends at Brave Church, nobody's looking down on you. The only one looking down on you is the Lord Jesus Christ, who loves you. He's looking at you and He wants you to grow. And there's nothing wrong with not having it all together. Because I don't have it all together. I mean, I wish I could tell you, ever since I become a pastor, you know what, I sin, but it's not that big like you guys. No, I sin just like you. I need a redeemer just like you. I need to grow in Christ just like you. Like, we're all on a different journey. We may be in different places, but God's encouraging us to continue to grow and train ourselves for godliness. You say, well, how can I do that? Well, on the weekends, you can come prepared. I mean, I'll tell you right now, Lord willing, next week we'll be in 1 Timothy, starting in chapter 4, verse 11. So it'd be great if you read through the end of the chapter. And it'd be great if you read it and said, God, what is your Holy Spirit saying to me? And God, what would Pastor Jeff be preaching about? And Lord, use Pastor Jeff to preach in such a way that I actually hear you. And prepare yourself and come expecting God to do something. Pray. Come to every first Tuesday and pray. First Tuesdays are powerful. We had about 42 testimonies at our last First Tuesday, with everything from physical healing and deliverance to sexual identity healing and deliverance to physical harm deliverance. I mean, it was unbelievable. As I was standing here on the platform, bam, bam, bam, bam, bam, watching all these people give one, two sentence testimonies of all God's doing in their life. Get around people that are praying. Get in a small group. Share your faith. Tell people what you do know. And when they ask you questions that you don't know, here's your answer. Ready? I don't know. I need to study that one a little more. Thanks for asking. That's a good question. That's how I started growing. That's how you'll start growing. godliness. God wants you to grow in your obedience and in your righteous living. Why? Because when you grow in godliness, you'll hear these five words all throughout the Old Testament. It talks about God's presence, and here's how it was defined in the Old Testament. You hear these words, the Lord was with him. It means they were living in such a way that God was able to move with them. God was able to walk with them. It was his divine favor and blessing. The older I get, the more I realize if I had the choice of education or money or training or whatever it was, or having God's favor on my life, I'll take God's favor on my life. Because I know if I'm walking the way God wants me to walk, he'll open the doors he wants to open. He'll keep closed the doors he needs to keep closed. He'll lead me in the way of his righteousness for his name's sake. That's what he does, because he's a good shepherd. That's who our God is. And so as we continue to journey with him and walk with him, you want the Lord's presence in your life. Because when you have it, it's not you walking by yourself in this world. It's the Lord walking with you. I love this scripture in Deuteronomy 31 and verse 8. This is where Moses is commissioning Joshua before God commissions Joshua in chapter 1 after Moses dies. And Moses told him to be strong and courageous and not be afraid and all those different things. But when we get down to Deuteronomy 31:8, he says, the Lord is the one who goes ahead of you. He will be with you. He will not fail you or forsake you. Do not fear or be dismayed. The Lord goes with you. When you're walking in righteousness and holiness and truth, when you're living godly, it's the Lord who goes with you. He goes before you. He walks with you. He won't fail you. He won't forsake you. You don't need to live in fear because you have God's favor on your life everywhere you go. And if there's one gift that you would want to take, it's I'm walking with Jesus and he's really happy with me. And everywhere I go, he's going with me and he's for me. And if God is for me, then what? Who can be against me? That's a good way to live your life. You say, well, I'm not there yet. Then here's what the Bible would say. Then just confess your sins. And our God, who is faithful and just, will forgive us your sins and cleanse you from all unrighteousness. You don't earn God's favor. God's favor is a gift. It's his blessing for those who have been washed by his blood, who desire to live for him. That's why when Joshua is being commissioned by God, four chapters later, he says in Joshua 1:8, after he tells him to be strong and courageous a couple times, this book of the law shall not depart from your mouth, but you shall meditate on it day and night so that you may be careful to do according to all that is written in it. For then you will make your way prosperous and then you will have success. What does God tell him? He says, you want to be successful? Keep my word really close to your heart. Keep all my statutes, obey me, live righteously, and I promise you, I'll make you successful. Success comes from God's favor in our life, doing what he's called us to do in the way in which he's called us to do it. That's what being a good servant is. That means, Lord, I want to serve you in your way and be obedient to you in the way in which you want me to go. And friends, it can take time too, right? Because if you haven't worked out in about 20 years and you decide today to physically go to the gym and start working out, you're going to realize your body's not what it used to be. There's a thing called atrophy, where muscles get a little bit older. And it takes a little more work. I remember being out of shape in my 20s, like 24. And it took like 6 days to be in good shape again. You know, you just don't eat a couple pizzas and you go run a little bit. And next thing you know, man, I'm down, lost 10 pounds. I feel great. I can tell you at my age, it doesn't work quite that way anymore. Things atrophy. You got to stay at it a little bit better. Same is true in your Christian walk with Christ. Sometimes when you're young in your faith, God gives you little gifts here and there, and he rewards you with little things to let you know he's with you. But I find that as I continue to walk with the Lord, it takes a greater discipline, and it takes a greater courage, and there's nuances to how he leads our life where we really have to get after it in such a way that we do it. And it's what you give your time to. I mean, it's daily giving time to the Lord. I don't want to burden you down and say, go home, study your Bible an hour a day and pray an hour a day and do all that. Because if you're not doing that now, you won't be able to do that this week. But what I am saying is, why not read one verse a day? What I am saying is, why not spend 2 minutes a day praying and see if the Lord will grow with that? What I am saying is, why don't you just ask if the Lord would give you an opportunity to share with somebody else your love for Jesus Christ and the difference he's made for you? Just little baby steps, because what you'll find is as you take little baby steps, God will grow your heart for him. And as you grow your heart for him, it won't be about time. It will be that you get to do that and get to spend time with him. And if you don't get to spend the time with him you normally get, it will bother you. You'll feel off. You'll feel like, I need to get back in my office or my closet or wherever I go. I just got to spend time with the Lord to get refreshed. God wants you to grow in Him. He wants you to respond in worship. He wants you to respond to the preaching. He wants you to respond in prayer. He wants you to respond by serving. Where's the Lord called you to serve? And here's the deal. If you'll serve where God's called you to serve, you will grow in your faith. You can't grow by sitting, but you can grow by serving. So I don't know where to serve. Find some place. Start serving. If it's not your best fit, find another place. Just start taking steps. God will lead you where He wants you to go. And then finally, do this one. Exhaust yourself in ministry. Exhaust yourself in ministry. It says in verse 9, it's a trustworthy statement deserving full acceptance. What's a trustworthy statement? What he just said. That working out for spiritual development and growth, it's worthy. It's worth it. Go for it. He says, for it is this we labor and strive because we have fixed our hope on the living God who is the Savior of all men, especially of believers. It means don't hold back. It means exhaust yourself in ministry. It means of all the other things that you have, there's no greater reward than serving the Lord Jesus Christ and all those He brings to you. Because for many of us, we compartmentalize our relationship with the Lord and we think of it as church or a place that we go. And if we have extra time, I'll make it on a Sunday. And if we have extra time, maybe I'll come to a First Tuesday once. And if we have extra time, then maybe I could serve on occasion. Or if we have extra time, no. Here's what He would say. Jesus would tell you if you were here today, I came to the earth, I humbled myself as I've always been God, but I put on flesh for you and I humbled myself for you and I fulfilled the law for you and I died on the cross for you and I appeased my Father's wrath for you and I paid for all your sins for you and I rose from the dead for you and I'm coming back from you for you. What are you holding back on? I'm asking you to go into all the world and make disciples. And we say, yeah, I'll think about it. No. Give your best to Him. Let everything else be secondary. Seek first the kingdom of God and His righteousness, and all these things will be added unto you. Let Jesus Christ be first place in your life. Why? Because your hope is fixed on Him. It's a certainty He's coming back. It's a certainty that those of us who believe, He's taking home with Him. It's a certainty for those of us who believe will live with Him forever. It's a certainty that His coming kingdom is better than anything that we could ever describe or imagine. Jesus is our hope, and He's the Savior of the world. Especially those who believe. What does that mean? It's not universalism. He's not saving everybody, but He's died for everybody. I mean, we've already read in this book in 1 Timothy 2, verses 3, 4, and 5, it's good and acceptable in the sight of God our Savior who desires all men to be saved and to come to the knowledge of the truth. For there is one God and one mediator between God and men, the man Jesus Christ, the God-man Jesus. He wants all people to be saved. He died for the world. God's provided a saving plan for the whole world, but He's the Savior, especially for those of us who believe, because He saved us. And the gospel is this, that Jesus Christ is Lord. I'll tell you what the Apostle Paul preached. This has been in my heart for about, 7 or 8 years, because when I first came to Denver, I was having a hard time. It seemed like everywhere I went, people were coming to Christ in droves, except when I moved to Denver, really only a couple people were coming to Christ. I'm like, God, what am I doing wrong? The gospel hasn't changed. What am I doing wrong? And then I realized everybody thinks they're saved in Denver. Or else in Denver, nobody really cares that they're not saved. And so when you preach a message that says God wants to be your Savior, they're like, cool, I guess I'm saved. That's not what Paul preached. He said, for we do not preach ourselves, but Christ Jesus as Lord and ourselves as bondservants for Jesus' sake. Jesus Christ is Lord. We put it on the side of the building here in Englewood. That's all you need to know. Anyone who calls on the name of the Lord will be saved. He's the Lord. I think it's a false gospel to tell people, as long as you believe Jesus Christ died on the cross, you're going to heaven. There's a lot of people that believe Jesus Christ died on the cross and aren't going to heaven. The devil believes Jesus Christ died on the cross. All of his demon hordes believe Jesus Christ died on the cross. There were several people there watching Jesus die on the cross. Believing that Jesus died on the cross, that's a historical fact. That's great. But do you believe He's the Lord who took on your sin, who died for you that you want to submit to? He's the Lord. That's why when we talked about the rich young ruler last weekend, what did he believe? I believe you're good. You're God. I've tried to keep all your commandments. He just said, yeah, but one thing you lack, you don't think I'm Lord. So go sell everything you have and then come back and follow me and you'll have treasure in heaven. And the man went away sad. If Jesus doesn't have to be Lord of your life for you to be saved, then he owes the rich young ruler a massive apology. I think he owes Judas Iscariot an apology as well. Friends, is he your Lord? Have you submitted your life to the Lordship of Christ? It's a free gift. You don't have to do anything. You just receive it. You admit that you're a sinner. You desire to turn from your sins and let Jesus Christ rule your life. If you say, I don't want Jesus Christ to rule my life, I don't want that, I just want to go to heaven, that's not salvation. There's no offer of salvation that way. Jesus Christ is Lord to the glory of God the Father. To be a good servant, your heart needs to be set on Jesus as Lord. Is he your Lord? Because if not, why not make him your Lord right now? Why not make him your Lord right now? That wherever you are, you would bow your head and you close your eyes. You say, Jesus, I want you to be the Lord of my life. I want you to come into my life. I've been playing games with you. I've been attending church. I've been doing different things, but you're not my Lord. I want you right now to become the Lord of my life.
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10: The difference between happy couples in unhappy couples is that happy couples, they have the same amount of fights and disagreements, conflict as the other couples, unhappy couples. Happy couples repair. They come back to it. They talk about it.
11: Well, today on Focus on the Family with Jim Daly, we'll have some really helpful ideas for your marriage so you can be a happier couple. Thanks for joining us. I'm John Fuller.
7: Today we have good news for couples who feel like they're always fighting about the same thing. That seems normal. The key is what you do after the conflict. Do you sit and stew, or do you try to soften your heart and reach out to the heart of your spouse? Today, we're sharing an upbeat workshop on this very topic, featuring our own Dr. Greg Smalley and his wife, Erin, who head up our marriage ministry here at Focus. Greg and Erin are the authors of several books, and you're about to hear, they are very engaging speakers.
11: They really are, and here now are Greg and Erin Smalley speaking at a couples conference sponsored by Focus on the Family.
12: We all deal with hard times, even with simple things like conflict. And that's really, I think, what God's been working in our own marriage is this really learning how to repair that. Because when we think about conflict, I think that most of us were taught when it comes to conflict that we need to learn how to resolve that, right? I mean, do a simple Google search of conflict resolution and millions, billions of information is going to pop up. Because that's what we imagine when there's something going here, how do we resolve this? Mm-hmm. And the unfortunate part is that we've been taught something that actually is not even true. We hate the term within marriage, conflict resolution, because it sets us up, we think, to fail in a lot of ways, because there's some amazing research that really explains why that often doesn't work within our marriage.
10: Mm-hmm. So probably the foremost expert in our country on marriage research is a guy named Dr. John Gottman. What he found is that 70% of relationship conflict is about perpetual problems. So they're arguments that never go away and they're not fully resolved. They happen over and over and over again. So 70% of the time we're going to argue about something probably pretty similar to what we argued about last time.
12: Yeah.
10: And so we're going to run through just some examples of what does this look like? What are those perpetual problems? They're things that don't change.
12: Yeah.
10: It's very consistent.
12: Yeah. In kind of two big buckets of this idea of perpetual things that just that they don't ever go away. We just keep dealing with them over and over and over again. So one would just be personality differences, right? Erin's an extrovert. So Erin, it's beautiful to watch Erin. She's the way she loves on people and the sheer volume of relationships that she has. For me as an introvert, I always tell people, I only have friends because my extroverted wife has set me up on play dates with other men. So, seriously, she came home one time, she said, hey, by the way, Wednesday, you're going to have lunch with Fred. And I went, I'm sorry, who? Fred. Oh, I met his wife. He's amazing. How do you know? Do you meet him? No, but she just speaks so highly of him. I'm not having lunch with Fred. And now he's one of my very best friends. So, but it's perpetual because it's not like, in spite of her constant prayer, it's not like tomorrow I'm going to wake up and be an extrovert, right? So that we can have all these people over. Because how many times do we argue and debate if we're going to have people over during the week?
10: Mm-hmm.
12: She's always saying, hey, by the way, so-and-so, last night, so-and-so's going to be over there. I'm like, oh.
10: With three people over last
12: night. They're terrible people. Why would you even want them over? So that's not going to change. It's perpetual. We've been arguing about how many nights that we do stuff with others for 31 years.
10: Yeah.
12: So
10: how about the early and late? Like sometimes one of the spouses will stay up, be a night owl. The other one will be an early morning person. And I know for you are the early morning person. Greg will get up and he is just ready to go at 5 a.m. Ugh. I never even roll over at 5 a.m. I'm much more of like a 7 a.m. girl, but I like to stay up late and that's not going to change.
12: Yeah. We always tell couples, you know, if one of you is late night, one of you early, just at least start off in bed together. Just have that time. And then Erin will get up and after I fall asleep. I remember one time I come down 5 in the morning and get to the bottom of the stairs, and I ram into a massive picnic table that wasn't there the night before. And I'm like, do we have gnomes or what? Where did this come from?
10: You went to bed. I had got this table. I had bought it earlier in the day. It needed to be assembled. So I called a friend at like 10 p.m. and said, hey, you want to come over and help me put this table together? So we did. I was in bed by one.
12: She has a whole nother life that I don't even know about. Yeah. That's my 1 a.m. friend there. I'd love to introduce you. Yeah. I mean, it can be one of you is very logical. One of you is very emotional. One of you has lots of words. The other doesn't have hardly any words. Sense of humor can be, man.
10: Pace.
12: Yeah, exactly.
10: I run a much faster pace than you. And thank goodness. What I will say is your pace slows me down. That's good.
12: Yeah. So it's again, good. The point is that when it comes to personality, I mean, those conflicts, those disagreements that we get in around that kind of stuff, it's perpetual. It's not like we're going to resolve that. The other big bucket, too, is what we'd call lifestyle differences.
10: Totally. And one of my favorite differences between us is I love to have lights on in the house. I cannot tell you the number of times, and it's not every light. It's just a few lights, very strategically placed to create like a soothing mood. Today alone, I think before we left, I turned a light on and you turned it off no less than like 5 times.
12: Because we're leaving.
10: I walk into a room and I turn it on.
12: I'm like, why is that still on?
10: And even leaving, I'm like, Olive, the dog needs a light on.
12: She always says that. I'm just trying to create a mood. I'm like, well, if the mood is utter irritation, you know, then you're successfully creating that mood.
10: I would try to convince him that actually you're wasting more energy by turning it off. Just leave it on. You know, kind of like if you turn a car on and off.
12: It's exactly right? Like that.
10: Yes. Well, there was an electrical engineer sitting in the front row at one of our events, and he came up at the break and he said, actually, Aaron, you're wrong. It's better to turn it off. So now we know.
12: I hugged him.
10: Yes.
12: As painful as an introvert as I was, well, I hugged him. Yeah, I mean, communication, right? Household responsibilities, just the differences. I mean, if you're cooking, man, everything's out and there's mess everywhere.
10: Cupboard doors are open.
12: You know,
10: everywhere.
12: When I cook, I just love to clean along the way so that when we sit down to eat, you know, it's mainly 90% cleaned up. And and so this one time, so we were frying up some chicken or something. I don't remember what we were doing, but we were using her grandmother, seriously, big, huge glass lid. So we finish. And so I take the lid and I go to set it in the sink. And she yells out, whoa, don't you run water over that. I'm like, I am 40 something. I'm an adult man. I know what I'm doing. I know how to clean. And so I grab something else and bring it over. Forget that the lid, piping hot lid, is right there. Turn the water on. And it was like an explosion went off. And I told her, you probably shouldn't run water over that after all. So, yeah. But even that's a difference. I mean, again, all these things, lifestyle differences, you know, temperature. Do you guys ever battle about temperature in the house? Oh, man. I mean, the point is that's the stuff that we're talking about. That's all this perpetual stuff. We don't resolve that stuff.
10: Mm-hmm. And so couples are going to return to the same things over and over again. And Dr. John Gottman found that the difference between happy couples and unhappy couples is that happy couples, they have the same amount of fights and disagreements, conflict as the unhappy couples. Happy couples repair. They come back to it. They talk about it. And so often couples don't go back. They don't have that conversation of coming back after the fact. They don't sit down right in the middle of it and try to resolve it because hearts are closed. It won't go well. So how do we repair conflict, like Dr. Gottman says?
12: You know, I love, he has a line that says, all couples argue, successful couples repair. That is really where God has us. Just really, what does that look like? Because we do frustrate each other. We do get into conflict. And just, especially for me, because I think you do that much better. You're better at repairing than I am. So it's really something I've been trying to learn to do. And so we love the verse out of 1 Peter 3:7. So it says, likewise, husbands, live with your wife in an understanding way. What I like about that word, understanding, is that it actually, another way to say that word, understanding, is compassionate. So really what it's saying, husbands, live with your wives in a compassionate way. It's all about care.
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12: The essence, the goal that we're discovering around repairing these things, that these perpetual problems, is really, how do we just care that, you know, I blew up your antique, you know, nine generation lid or whatever. So how do we repair in those moments? And so that's really what we want to talk. You've got some notes there. I'm just going to hit three things that kind of make sense to us as we go to repair this. The first one really is all around, if I'm going to repair something, so something has happened, I've got an argument about, you know, the fourth night in a row that we've had people over, or the lights being on, or the temperature costing us all this money, whatever. So the first thing that has to happen is that, again, whatever, in spite of Aaron, whatever she's doing, I can choose to become humble. Because the great verse in Proverbs that talks about that pride leads to conflict. So much of this perpetual stuff that goes on and how it's hard to repair that stuff is I just get prideful. I think I'm right. You know, the verse that talks about do nothing out of what? Selfish ambition or vain conceit. The beautiful part of that verse, selfish ambition, vain conceit. Vain conceit is when we're excessively proud of our own opinion. That is so me. So often I'm so excessively proud of how I see things or my perspective. Saw this one time. Our son, Garrison, and I love to watch basketball. We just love to watch sports together. So it was March Madness. So it was one of those weekends that there's so many great games on. And really, Garrison and I spent the entire weekend in our basement just watching games. We didn't shower, you know. We'd beg Aaron to bring us food. We didn't want to miss anything. It was just one of those weekends. So now it was kind of late Sunday, right? Mm-hmm. And so you came down.
10: Mm-hmm. And I just was checking in with Garrison. I knew he had a big project due on Monday. Hey, son, you've completed the project, right? And he's like, oh, no, I haven't. And so we got into a conversation about just suggesting maybe he goes upstairs and starts the project Sunday night.
12: Oh, there was like a minute left in this game that we were so into. It was a great game. So I said, hey, there's like a minute left. Well, I'll send him up when he's done. And you're being a little hard on the kid. Oh, man. Oh. Have you ever seen one of those scary movies to where the monster thing all of a sudden starts turning slowly, the head kind of goes all the way around? Because that's what she did. And I could swear at some moment her eyes, like a great white, kind of rolled back and it was just white. So she's just now locked onto me and I'm thinking, oh no. So she goes, Garrison, why don't you go up and start in on your homework? Your father and I need to talk. I was like, no, we don't need to. Really. You win. I was wrong. It's a noob. We're talking. So we began to discuss all of this. And man, it just kept going on and on. Mm-hmm. And what I've learned a lot of times within our marriage is that obviously there's no winners or losers, you know, in a situation like this. But to quote unquote, often win these things by simply wearing Aaron down. I just kind of win by attrition. She just gets tired. Mm-hmm. And so she gets worn out. She's like, okay, my head is splitting. I don't know where we are. And I'm just going to go. I'll see you up in bed. So Erin starts to climb our basement stairs. Then she stops, turns around again, looks right at me. And she goes, and by the way, she goes, your mother warned me that this is what you would do anytime we had an argument. And then she just left and kept going right up the stairs.
10: It was like 25 years into our marriage, so I decided that was a good time to share that piece of information.
12: Yes. So how do we repair that kind of stuff? Because that is the kind of stuff that happens. Mm-hmm. So at some point, I have to go off and spend some time with the Lord, really looking for a humbled heart mm-hmm. instead of a prideful heart. Because as Erin left, actually her comment really bothered me. Not because I was like, well, that was so disrespectful or so snarky. Like, none of that. What bothered me, was that actually true? Like, did my mother really warn you this is how it'd be? Yes. It was rhetorical, okay. By the way. So
10: my head didn't move.
12: Triggered now. So it just bothered me. And again, I love how God shows up, because the next morning, often when our kids would be getting ready and we were out in the kitchen and we had this little Devo. And so I'd just read a quick Devo. And so this one was on that Proverbs verse that just said pride leads to conflict. And it just was like, okay, fine, Lord, I get it. And so there's just something about just that Philippians 2, do nothing out of selfish ambition or vain conceit, but in what? But in humility, consider others, is more important. So just that moment, what I've learned is if we're really going to repair something, I've got to go off with the Lord, spend some time, get my heart back open, so that we can actually have a dialogue, right?
10: Mm-hmm. So once you have your humble self on, so often I'll just go, what would my humble self do right now in this situation? And it kind of takes me to that place. But then it's coming and establishing a dialogue between the two of you. So we've gotten really good at just going, hey, I really need a repair. That thing that happened, can we talk about it? Are you available? And we like to use the language, are you available to have a heart talk? Because it's indicating, I want to talk about something of the heart, feelings, emotions. I want to offer that. And it's always nice to ask, like, are you available? Because maybe you're not. Maybe you're not there. Maybe your heart's still closed. You're still triggered. You're not ready to engage. And so just asking.
12: Yeah.
10: And inviting you into that so you don't feel, I know often you'll say you feel like, when I don't invite you in, you feel like you're drafted in.
12: Hijacked, I think is the
10: hijacked.
12: Word I use.
10: But yes. Hijacked, drafted, it kind of goes hand in hand.
12: Same thing.
10: And yeah. Straight out of James 1:19, be quick to listen, slow to speak, slow to anger. And with that open heart, recognizing we're teammates, we're on the same team, we can establish this dialogue and work towards repair together. And so humble ourselves, establish the dialogue, but then simply leaning in and caring about how is your spouse feeling? So often we go logic and we want to, nope, that didn't happen, or it happened this way, or it didn't happen, versus just sitting and listening, like, what are they feeling? And being curious about what happened for them. What was that like for them?
12: Yeah, teamwork, and just that we're on the same team. Mm-hmm. And Erin is great at that. Hey, can we repair something? Because, hey, we're on the same team here. Mm-hmm. And that makes such a big difference. I remember I was super stressed out. We were selling a home, and the buyers wanted a whole bunch of our furniture. And so on one hand, I was like, cool, because, we'd had this furniture for a long time. Mm-hmm. But Erin continued to talk with our daughters about all this stuff then that is an extrovert.
10: And just dreaming.
12: Just dreaming about all this stuff that we could then buy. And so I'm just hearing dollar signs, and it was just stressing me out, the whole thing. And so this one time, we were just all sitting in our little living room, kind of a couple weeks before we're supposed to move out, and just listening to Erin and the girls just talk, and they're adding stuff in and stuff we never even talked about, and it just overloaded me. And so I said rather loud, very, very sharp, Erin, come on, we've talked about this. You gave me your word that you're going to stick within a budget. Like, everything you're talking about, that's like double our budget. Come on, man. And everybody just went silent looking at me because I said that with so much energy, probably more energy than I intended, but clearly I was triggered. And so they're all just staring at me. Well, Erin doesn't say a word. She just gets up. She's across the room. She just walks straight at me. And I just remember thinking the way that she's moving so purposeful, so quick right at me, that I remember just kind of leaning back thinking, it's going to happen. I mean, 31 years. Oh my goodness. This is the day is that she's going to smack me upside the head or something. And she came right over and she grabs the sides of my cheeks and just pulls me right eye level to her. And I really have no idea what to think. And she goes, you listen to me. She goes, you and I are on the same team. And therefore we either will win together or we're going to lose together. I won't spend a dime unless it's something that feels good to both of us. And then she planted this super big kiss right on my lips and then just let go. And I kind of fumbled back and then she just went and sat down and just kept going, making out her dream list. I will never forget that moment though. You talk about establishing a dialogue by reminding me that we're, hey, we got this. Mm-hmm. And so we did later on that night. She said, hey, let's repair this. Or I think maybe I even said, can we repair that? Mm-hmm. So as I apologize, but again, I need moments to get my heart back open. I need to be humbled. Mm-hmm. Then we establish that dialogue. We're on the same team. Let's repair this. Mm-hmm. What do we need to repair? And yeah, then you're right. Then it's just caring.
10: Because even in that moment, I was sitting there, I'm like, what is happening for him right now? Oh, he thinks I'm going to do something that I'm going to go buy things that he doesn't know about. And I'm like, oh, that's ridiculous. We're teammates. And so being able to recognize something's going on over there, oftentimes we begin taking it personally and that's when we get triggered. And so it allowed me to just lean in and just care what was happening over there and then give you a big old kiss.
12: Yeah. That rocked my world. What it's done is it's just, again, within our own marriage, it's just such a great reminder for me that I'm not trying to resolve anything. More than anything, this is just an opportunity for us just to care about how the other felt and what was that like when I, with all that energy, you know, I did feel a wee bit controlling and whatever. I mean, these are small, quick little conversations. There's bigger stuff that we got to repair. Mm-hmm. And that can take a little bit longer. Holly and I will probably need at least an hour, you know, right? Just really easily. But I mean that, but more than anything, I'm just leaning in, listening to the feelings. I love the quote that says, people will forget what you said. People will forget what you did, but people will never forget how you made them feel. And that's exactly right. Just to lean in, what was that like for you? Mm-hmm. In whatever the situation, all this perpetual stuff is just going to keep happening again and again. We're not going to solve the introvert-extrovert deal. But man, we can care about how that felt when one of us, you're hurt because I've said I can't have anybody over. Or I'm hurt because we've had too many people. Whatever it is, that's what we're really learning to do that whole lot better. Mm-hmm. And again, the easy thing for me is just now going up to her and saying, hey, that interaction we just had a while ago, do we need to repair anything? And there's sometimes she's like, I know, we're both tired, we're both hungry, whatever. But there are plenty of times she's like, yeah, that'd be good. And I know what that means. I know my goal is just to go after her heart, hear the emotions, care about how she felt. Mm-hmm. She does that for me. And we're just watching that make such a big difference. Mm-hmm. It's hard. Because again, I get all up into my head and I want to debate. I want to be right. And we're learning how to do that differently.
10: Mm-hmm. Because again, remember the scripture says, those who marry will face many trials and troubles. How do we do that in a way that we can come back together and repair those trials and troubles if it's between us? Because I believe that is the design.
11: And that's where we'll have to end this presentation from Dr. Greg Smalley and his wife, Erin. And if you're curious, Erin was referring just then to 1 Corinthians chapter 7, verse 28, from the Apostle Paul.
7: Yeah, and it's worth repeating. Paul said those who marry will have worldly troubles. But as we've seen, healthy couples can grow closer by overcoming those troubles as a team. That's God's design. And we have a great free resource for you to check out. It's called the Reactive Cycle Assessment. It's a 10-minute quiz that will help you identify the hot buttons that might make an argument worse because a core fear has been triggered. It's really enlightening, and I know mine. I mean, I can feel it. Then you got to go to work on how to fix those things. Let me remind you, we are able to research, design, and share free resources because of donors like you. It takes money and talent to create everything Focus offers. 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

0: WSRN News. I'm Keith Peters in Washington. A tornado has struck northeastern Wisconsin, causing widespread damage and power outages. The National Weather Service confirmed Monday afternoon's tornado in Winnebago County. Cities including Appleton and Menasha reported severe impacts, with roofs ripped off, homes and vehicles flipped over. The Trump administration is preparing to ramp up funding by hundreds of millions of dollars for programs designed to counter China's growing influence worldwide. The administration notified Congress late last week that it intends to spend $175.8 million to replace outdated and aging undersea telecommunications cables in the Caribbean and Central America to prevent China from moving in. On Wall Street, the Dow by 262 points. More details at srnnews.com. Denver weather.
1: Your Denver area forecast tonight. Some evening thunderstorms under cloudy skies will clear things up slightly as we head into Tuesday morning. Morning low is going to be in the middle and upper 60s with highs Tuesday afternoon in the low 90s. Tuesday runs a good chance for scattered showers and thunderstorms. Might be dodging some heavy rains for AC/DC at Empower Field tomorrow night starting at 7 o'clock. Overnight low is going to be back in the mid-60s with scattered thunderstorms continuing Wednesday into Thursday. Highs remain lower 90s with lows mid 60s. I'm Day Weather Meteorologist Don Watson.
2: Current temperature
3: 84 degrees.
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0: It's a question as old as time itself. Why do good people suffer? Not the ones who've walked away from God or compromised their integrity, but the faithful ones, the ones who've done everything right. Today on Insight for Living, Chuck Swindoll will dive headfirst into this issue as we begin our series, Job, a Man of Heroic Endurance. If life has ever felt not just difficult, but genuinely unfair, if you've ever wondered where God is in the middle of your pain, then you're in the right place. Chuck sets the stage.
1: If you have a Bible with you, I'd like to invite you to turn to the book of Job. If you're not familiar with your Bible, it's a large book just before Psalms, toward the center of the Bible. By the way, it's a good time for me to suggest, if you don't own your own copy of the Scriptures, and I find that more common than one would think, this would be a good time this week for you to go to a Christian bookstore and purchase, I would suggest, the New American Standard Bible, if you want to follow along with the text that I use. And be sure you get the whole Bible, not just the New Testament. And you may want to get a study Bible. It's a little more serious work. It has some helps in the bottom, and then you'll find out where I get all my ideas. You get a hold of a good study Bible, and then you'll begin to mark it, and it'll become your own. One of the great legacies we leave for our children and our children's children is our Bibles. I have my dad's Bible. I have a copy of one of my mother's Bibles. On occasion, it's very insightful to read through there, see the times they were praying for me, among other things. So anyway, Book of Job, let me read for you the first 12 verses of chapter 1. There was a man in the land of Uz whose name was Job. And that man was blameless, upright, fearing God, and turning away from evil. 7 sons and 3 daughters were born to him. His possessions also were 7,000 sheep, 3,000 camels, 500 yoke of oxen, 500 female donkeys, and very many servants. And that man was the greatest of all the men of the East. His sons used to go and hold a feast in the house of each one on his day. That probably refers to his birthday. On his day. And they would send and invite their 3 sisters to eat and drink with them. It came about when the days of feasting had completed their cycle that Job would send and consecrate them, rising up early in the morning and offering burnt offerings according to the number of them all. For Job said, "Perhaps my sons have sinned and cursed God in their hearts." Thus Job did continually. Now there was a day when the sons of God came to present themselves.

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2: With a three-word blunt sentence, life is difficult. When the writer to the inspired book named Job picked up his stylus to write his book, he too could have begun with a blunt three-word sentence. Life is unfair. Difficult, most of us have learned to handle. But unfair, something kicks in that makes it almost intolerable for us. Our drive for justice overrides our patience in pain. A couple of examples come to mind. You're born Canadian, and you're on ice skates almost for as far back as you can remember. And as you skate along the ice, you are dreaming as this little boy or this little girl with hope someday of making it to the Olympics. You fall more times than you can remember, but in every fall, you learn another lesson. And in a period of time, you begin to skate very well. You get a special teacher. And in doing so, you also find a partner who will skate with you, also from your homeland. And the two of you skate along with dreams of being at the Winter Olympics. And then your moment comes. Your names are announced and you slide out on the ice. And then you do a performance, that routine, better than you've ever done it before. And you know when you finish, it was a gold medal performance. Until you see the scores. And your heart sinks. Life is difficult. As you read those numbers, you know that you'll get the silver medal and another country will get the gold. In a few hours' time, however, you find out that the judging was skewed and that the competition was fixed. And in fact, one of the judges ultimately would be removed. You didn't know that at the time you hear. When you find out that it's unfair, that's a whole different subject. You can't bear the thought now of not getting what you have coming once you find out that it was judged unfairly. The second example doesn't have as good an ending. You're a single parent and you live 1,200 miles from a job offer that comes from Houston. And you give thought to moving you and your three children, who are all under the age of 15, down south so that you might get a job working for a company that is really going up. It's called Enron. And you become employed and you are involved not only in a fine job, but you begin to invest in the stock, and it just seems like there's nothing but flashing green lights. The money is pouring in, and the news is everywhere that this is the company to be a part of. They're even naming the new stadium after the Enron Corporation. Then you begin to hear something at the water fountain. The scuttlebutt around the office isn't very encouraging. You doubt it. You question it. In fact, you put it out of your mind because, after all, your entire retirement funds are there and your health benefits are there. And it isn't but a few more days and you get a pink slip and it's all over. You lose everything. Though you were doing a good job, you moved for all the right reasons, and now there's the threat of losing your house. A couple of days later, you're showering, and you notice under your left breast a lump. You can't believe it. 2 days later,

0: The biopsy shows the physician that you are suffering in an advanced stage of cancer. Oh, I failed to mention your husband 3 years ago ran off with his secretary, and by the way, they're doing great. Both of them have a new car and fine jobs and no kids. And you now are going to move in with your aging parents, neither of whom is all that healthy. And the home just has 3 bedrooms. It isn't fair. It isn't fair. Welcome to Job's world. Without knowing it, you had just walked onto Job's turf. And to think some people believe the Bible is not relevant. This book to which I invite you to turn represents one of the oldest and best pieces of literature in all of time. Some would date it back to the days of Genesis. Certainly in light of Job's age, it falls in the category of being written during the days of the patriarchs. Martin Luther once referred to Job with the two words magnificent and sublime. The Scottish essayist, 19th century Thomas Carlyle, wrote, "There is nothing written in the Bible or out of it of equal literary merit." Victor Hugo, the French poet and author, concluded that Job is perhaps the greatest masterpiece of the human mind. Eugene Peterson, one of our contemporary writers, in the writing of the Wisdom books, in paraphrase, says this in the introduction of Job. "It is not only because Job suffered that he is important to us. It is because he suffered in the same ways that we suffer. In the vital areas of family, personal health, and material things. It is not suffering as such that troubles us. It is undeserved suffering." Almost all of us in our years of growing up, writes Peterson, have the experience of disobeying our parents and getting punished for it. When that discipline was connected with wrongdoing, it had a certain sense of justice to it. When we do wrong, we get punished. One of the surprises as we get older, however, is that we come to see that there is no real correlation between the amount of wrong we commit and the amount of pain we experience. An even larger surprise is that very often there is something quite the opposite. We do right and get knocked down. We do the best we are capable of doing, and just as we are reaching out to receive our reward, we are hit from the blind side and sent reeling. That's exactly what happened with Job. Life was not only difficult, life became, for Job, absolutely, categorically unfair. You may not know the story of Job, and so I might be shooting in the dark. Allow me a few moments for a quick and dirty analysis. He's a man of unparalleled piety. He's a man of well-deserved prosperity. He is a good and rich man. A fine husband and a faithful father. In a quick and brutal sweep of calamities, he is reduced to a twisted mass of brokenness and grief. The extraordinary accumulation of back-to-back disasters are enough to finish off any one of us. Job is left penniless, homeless, helpless and childless, standing beside 10 fresh graves on a windswept hill, his wife heaving in sobs beside him, having heard him say, "Whether he gives or takes, we will follow him." She secretly whispers, "Just curse God and die." Misery and mystery are added to the insult and injury of his experience. as he sits there covered with skin ulcers that are now erupting with pus, swelling his body with fever and maddeningly giving him an itch that will not go away. There are three friends that arrive. They sit and stare for 7 days and seven nights without a word. Just imagine. First, they don't recognize him, which tells you something of the swelling and the sores all over him. And then they are at a loss for words. Unfortunately, they lost that loss for words. And when they spoke, they had nothing but blame. You're getting what you deserve. Though they couch it in much more philosophical terms. That was bad enough. But the misery turns to mystery with God's silence. If the words of the friends were hard to hear, the silence of God was intolerable. Not until the 38th chapter of the book does God speak. However long that took, if it were just months, try to imagine. You're the object of your alleged friend's accusations, and the heavens are brass as you plead for an audience with the Almighty. And nothing comes to you by way of comfort. And you have done nothing to deserve such pain. The book opens with a wonderful resume of a good man. He's just a man. Blessed for sure. But look at him as a person. There was a man in the land of Uz whose name was Job. That man was blameless. Doesn't mean perfect. It means he did not compromise with moral evil. He was a man whose business was handled with integrity. He was a man who was respected by those around him, whether in or outside the family. He was upright, fearing God, turning away from evil. And then the next most important part of him, following his character, would be his family. He's blessed with 7 sons, 3 daughters that have been born to him. By the time the story is told us in the text, they're all grown. This is a grandfather's life at its best, if you will. By now, he has amassed a remarkable number of possessions. Possessions had to do with these 7,000 sheep. The wool from the animals could be woven into fabric, which would be made into warm clothing for the cold winter days. The food would also be provided from them, and that would add to the diet. There were 3,000 camels. I would imagine Job ran a trucking business for the caravans that went from the east to the west, and his camels were for hire. And those camels became for him his own personal transportation. There were 500 yoke of oxen. Don't miss this. That means there were 1,000 of them. 2 yoked together to plow the fields, to cause the crops to be plowed and to be prepared, and the soil to be prepared for the growing of the food. And then there were 500 female donkeys. I scratched my head on that one and wondered why would that be mentioned. And I discovered in my study that in those days, female donkeys provided the delicacy of the day, donkey milk. And I thought that's a delicacy I would do without if I lived in that day. Over and above that is a wonderful family, all grown. No diapers to change, no baths to give, no carpools, no big meals to prepare, no lunches, no boys with tattoos driving vans showing up and honking out front for the daughters. No daughters with nose rings and tattoos and pierced belly buttons to run around the house. These are all grown kids. This guy is rich and he's got it made, and no one is criticizing because there's nothing to criticize. Vernon McGee, in his day, wrote this about him. The man lived in the lap of luxury. He was Howard Hughes, John D. Rockefeller, Henry Ford, and the oil men of Texas, all rolled into one. When I read that, I thought McGee wrote that in the 1970s. Because by the late 1980s, the closest Texas oil men got to money was when they pumped gas at the Texaco station on the corner. Today we would say he was Bill Gates, Donald Trump, Ross Perot, all wrapped up in one. Wealthy, good, godly, but not out of touch. You will notice he did have his concerns. His sons, verse 4, used to go and hold a feast in the house of each one on his day, and they would send and invite their three sisters to eat and drink with them. Came about when the days of feasting had completed their cycle, Job would send and consecrate them, rising up early in the morning and offering burnt offerings, according to the number of them all, offering up 10 burnt offerings in the name of each one of them, concerned that perhaps, maybe even in their hearts, there had been a little bit of profanity or perhaps an off-colored story that was told in the feasting. And Job was so concerned, not only for his walk, but for the walk of his children. Praying man, trusting man, priestly man, faithful man. What a man. One man writes, no disapproval of this pleasant life is expressed. It is a mark of good fortune, or rather of God's blessing. The finishing touch to this happy scene is the godly parent making doubly sure that all is well. What a man. At the end of verse 5, there must have been a pause. If this were a novel, you would change chapters, have a page go by, and move into another part of the story. If this were a film, it would be a slow fade out. You would sit in darkness for a few seconds, and then a bright scene would appear, telling you you were in another setting at another time. If this were a stage play, the curtains would close at the end of verse 5. Audience was given a few moments to stretch and stand and sit back down for the opening of the curtains as the stagehand had changed it from heaven, from earth to heaven. But there is no such marking in the Bible. You just move quickly from verse 5 to verse 6. Don't let yourself do that. Learn to read the Bible pacing yourself with the emotion of the moment.
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6: This is Carol Platt-Liebau for townhall.com. Until now, hard-left influencer Hassan Piker was perhaps best known for appearing to use an electric shock collar on his dog during a live stream. Now he's making news again for addressing the College Democrats of America convention dressed as Mao Zedong. Piker's called Mao, quote, one of the great leaders of this world, unquote. Yet Mao's policies are widely estimated to have caused the deaths of between 40 and 70 million people. Had Piker shown up dressed as Hitler, the outrage would have been immediate and rightly so. Mao deserves no better. Piker's appearance and his denunciation of mainstream Democrats for compromising with so-called fascists reflects the extremist rhetoric gaining ground on the left. Unless Democrats of good faith confront that radical fringe, their party risks losing itself. Let's hope it's not already too late. I'm Carol Platt-Liebau.
7: News. I'm Keith Peters in Washington, speaking with reporters. Senate Majority Leader John Thune was asked if he'd be willing to keep the Senate in session as called for by President Trump to keep working on passing the SAVE Act.
8: If somebody can show me how we get an outcome, how we get a result, how we get an answer to this, I'm all for it. But if we are going to be sitting here and in endless forum calls, I don't know if that's in anyone's best interest.
9: Senator, do people need to get home to campaign? Is that a consideration?
8: Yeah, they do. I mean, we have people obviously who are going to care about them on that too. So we'll cross that bridge and come to it.
7: But a small but vocal group of Republicans have joined Trump's call. Utah Senator Mike Lee escalated his pressure last week. This is SRN News.
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0: about to have a time of wonder, adventure, and excitement. Would you like to join us? And get ready, because you never know what'll happen when you have an adventure in Odyssey.
1: David Hornsby, the Love People.
2: Laffy the Wonder Dog.
3: This is no princess.
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3: I'm being tempted.
1: Captain.
3: Princess.
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3: Scotty.
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1: There are many kinds of emergencies. Some of them life or death. Some of them emotional. Some of them spiritual. It is in the spiritual emergencies where we find ourselves having no recourse but to rely on Scripture. Psalm 119:11. I have hidden your word in my heart, that I may not sin against you. But for those who have neglected this scripture, there is the Psalm 119 operator. The following story involves a person who had one such spiritual emergency. I'm William Shattered, and this is Rescue 119. On June 4th, 1994, a boy named David Hornsby was sitting at the dining room table eating his supper. Little did he know that what was about to come to his door would spoil his appetite for hours.
2: Hi there. I'm Candy Jakes, and this is my friend, Catherine.
3: Hello.
2: How are you doing today?
3: Fine.
2: That's great. And your name is?
3: David Hornsby.
2: Well, David, may I call you David?
3: Sure.
2: I was wondering if you would have a few moments today to talk with us about love.
3: Love?
2: That's right. Do you feel loved, David?
3: I guess.
2: That's great. May I ask by whom?
3: You mean, who loves me?
2: Yes.
3: Well, my mom and dad.
2: Your mom and dad. That's great.
3: Fantastic.
2: It's so wonderful to see real family love. Feels good to be loved, doesn't it, David?
3: Sure.
2: Of course it does. But let me ask you something, David. How would you feel about having 15,000 mothers and fathers to love you?
3: Well, would I get a $15,000 allowance?
4: You are such a delightful child,
2: yes,
4: David.
2: A delightful, beautiful child. But back to my question, David. How would it feel to be loved like that?
3: Nice, I guess.
2: Oh, more than nice, David. That would be heaven.
3: Heaven.
2: Don't you think?
3: Let
2: me get to the point. Catherine and myself are members of a group called Simply the Love People. We want you to be part of our family.
3: Yes.
1: David listened to what the love people had to say for over an hour and was impressed by their kind words. We spoke with David.
3: They were incredibly nice people. And the best part about it was, they really seemed to like me.
2: You know, David, I like you. Don't you like him, Catherine?
4: Oh, he's very likable.
2: There's nothing not to like. So you know what? We don't usually do this, but I want you to become a member of our group right now.
3: Really?
2: Yes, I don't see why not.
4: Why not?
2: How about it, David? Would you like to join us?
3: Well...
2: Come on, David. Put a little love in your heart.
3: I guess I can.
2: Wonderful.
3: Yes!
2: You've made a very wise decision.
4: You are a very wise man, David.
3: Thanks. So, what do I do now?
2: We have to go through the ceremony. Would you like to do that now?
3: The ceremony?
1: Candy and Catherine left the house and came back in 3 minutes with a few unconventional items.
3: I started to get a little worried, but I wanted to hang in there because I really like these people. And I didn't think they'd steer me wrong.
2: Okay, just put this on your head.
3: What is it?
2: It's a football helmet.
3: It smells.
2: It has to be covered with Worcestershire sauce. It's just one of the rules.
3: Oh.
2: Now put this on too.
3: What is this?
2: The plaid suit of interconnecting love.
3: It's too big.
2: Don't you want a good connection?
3: Oh, yeah, right.
2: Okay, put your right hand up in the air.
3: All right.
2: And put your left hand on top of this blender.
3: Okay.
2: Good. Now, I will make several statements. You must reply by saying, I will.
3: I will.
2: I, David Brent Hornsby, do swear to uphold the laws of the love people.
4: Love people.
3: I will. Wait, laws?
2: I will take advantage of every opportunity to love people.
3: I will.
2: I will proudly apply a honk if you love people bumper sticker to my car.
3: I will. As soon as I get a driver's license.
2: Oh, yes. I will forever buy all major kitchen appliances from Bilco Incorporated, a charter benefactor of the love people.
3: I will. But wait a minute.
2: Every Saturday, I will kneel before the statue of our founder, Mr. Edward Coolidge,
3: Mr. Coolidge,
2: and I will say...
3: What?
2: I said, every Saturday, I will...
3: Wait. I'm not kneeling before any statue.
2: Why not?
4: Why not?
3: I can't.
4: Why?
2: But you can't be a love person if you won't kneel.
3: You're asking me to, like... worship him. David, he is our founder. We want to show that we respect him.
2: Right. And besides, I wouldn't say you're exactly worshiping. You're just kneeling to,
3: Worship. And I'm not supposed to do that.
2: Who said?
3: Well, God.
2: God said that? Where?
3: In the Bible.
5: Well, please show it to us. David, we believe in the Bible. But I think you're mistaken.
3: I know it's in there.
2: Well, please show us then. Here, I have a Bible.
1: David looked frantically through the Bible, but he couldn't find what he was looking for.
3: I was in a real bind. I knew it was in there somewhere. I just couldn't find it. Then I remembered. My Psalm 119 operator.
1: David asked to be excused, then went to the kitchen to use his phone. He quickly dialed 119. Taking his call was operator Elizabeth Darrow.
6: 119, what is your emergency?
3: You've got to help me. I've got these people in my living room.
6: All right, slow down. Slow down. Now breathe. All right, tell me the situation.
3: There's these people in the other room. They're trying to get me into this weird religion or something.
6: Okay, this is what I want you to do. Go get a pad of paper and something to write with.
3: Just a second.
6: Wait. Stay on the line. Stay on the line. Are you on a cordless phone?
3: Yeah.
6: Take the phone with you.
3: All right, I'm going.
6: Now tell me what they've told you.
3: They want me to worship the statue.
6: Statue? Wait right there.
1: The operator scrambled to find a concordance and cross-reference the words kneel and statue. Finally, success.
6: I got it. It was under worship.
3: What is it?
6: 2 Kings 17:35. He commanded them, "Do not worship other gods. Do not bow down to them or serve them."
3: Perfect. Thanks.
1: David ran back in to confront the love people with his verse.
3: Right there. 2 Kings 17:35. Do not worship other gods. Do not bow down before them or serve them.
2: Well, you know, that's not exactly what this verse is saying. You have to take the context. This translation is...
5: I think what Candy's trying to say is that God was talking about something else. This is really just, you know, a suggestion.
2: Right. The custom of the
1: day... The love people left David's house feeling dejected and defeated. They never returned.
3: I owe a lot to my 119 operator. I never could have done it without her. It's good to know there's somebody out there who can help in an emergency.
7: I'm just happy to be here, doing my part to keep people out of harm's way.
3: A comforting thought when I was panicking in the kitchen was that the person on the other end of this line really cares. She cares.
1: Thousands of people like David are assisted every day by their local 119 operators. They're standing by for you as well. Whenever you find yourself in a spiritual emergency, remember, rescue 119.
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10: Timmy, what are you doing?
3: Look in that store. My little brother wanted some candy, and I told him he should just go steal it. He's in there now.
10: You really think you should have told him that?
3: Why not?
10: Wait, look. Laffy wants to tell you something.
3: What's that in his mouth?
10: It's a Bible.
3: He's flipping through it.
10: Look, Timmy, he's pointing to a verse.
3: Let me see. Matthew 18:6. If one of these little children believes in me, and someone causes that child to sin, then it will be very bad for that person. It would be better for him to have a large stone tied around his neck and be drowned in the sea. Ooh.
10: Think you got your answer, Timmy.
3: Yeah. Thanks, Laffy. I better go get my brother.
9: It's nonstop action, adventure, and suspense as Timmy gets into moral dilemma after moral dilemma.
10: Fight him, Timmy. He's just a bully.
3: I have to, Shirley.
11: Come on, wimp. Let's get on with it.
3: Okay.
10: Wait, it's Laffy coming over the hill, and he's got a Bible with him.
3: Hold on, Matt. I'll fight you in a second, but I have to see what Laffy wants.
10: He's pointing to Matthew 5:39. Don't stand up against an evil person. If someone slaps you on the right cheek, then turn and let him slap the other cheek, too.
3: What does it mean?
10: Tammy, don't you see? Laffy's trying to tell you that you shouldn't do this. You should love your enemies and not fight with them.
3: Wow, I never thought of that. I can't fight you, Matt.
9: Laffy the Wonder Dog, the dog with a collar around his neck and a pocket New Testament in his mouth.
11: I think I'd like to know more about being a Christian, Timmy. Can you help me?
3: Sure, Matt. Here, let me get my Bible. Shirley, do you remember any good verses?
10: No, not really.
3: I think it's in here somewhere. Wait, here's Laffy. Here, boy, here's a Bible.
10: Look, Timmy, look at Laffy. Romans 3:23. Romans 6:23. He's outlining the Roman road. He's helping you witness to him.
9: Join Timmy, Laffy, and the rest of the gang for wholesome fun every Tuesday at 7 right here on Kids Radio.
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1: Space, one of the last places to be explored. 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
9: It's Star Trip, starring William Shatner.
1: Captain's log, stardate 1469.3. The evil ding-dongs have just kidnapped the beautiful yet independently wealthy princess of Tibia. They're currently holding her prisoner on their home base planet of Olna. Our mission? To rescue the princess and get out alive. Not necessarily in that order. Zuzu, what's our position?
13: We're pretty close, sir.
1: And what's our present speed?
13: Really fast.
1: Arrival time?
13: Not too long.
1: Excellent. I want you to park right outside the planet's atmosphere. I'm gonna beam down. Call Croc and one expendable crewman and have them meet me at the beam down thingy.
13: Aye, aye, Captain.
1: Croc, thanks for meeting me.
14: You're welcome, Captain.
1: I want you and one expendable crewman to come with me to Olna. We have to rescue the princess from the evil ding-dongs.
14: A word of caution, Captain.
1: Caution?
14: The ding-dongs have but one weapon. Deception.
1: Deception?
14: They can turn themselves into any kind of being.
1: Any?
14: People, animals, snack cakes.
1: Snack cakes?
14: Anything. They act like they're somebody or something else, and then they use temptation and deception to make you do something you shouldn't do.
1: Hmm.
14: Then when you're vulnerable, they destroy you.
1: What do you suggest?
14: I suggest we take along our temptation detectors and our scripture phasers.
1: Very well. Let's go. Where's the expendable crewman?
15: Right here, Captain.
1: Excellent. Follow us. Scotty, beam us down.
16: Aye, aye, Captain. Ready?
1: Yes.
16: You're beaming, Captain.
1: Oh, no. I lost my hand. I lost my hand. There it is. Man, we gotta get that thing fixed. Where are we?
14: It appears we've landed right outside the Ding Dong Fortress.
1: Nice beaming, Scotty. Let's go in. Ooh. Door's locked. Should we try to break it down?
14: My personal preference is to avoid hurtling my body into anything made out of wrought iron.
15: I've been working out. Maybe I can break it down.
1: Never mind. I'll shoot the lock.
14: No guards. How illogical of them.
1: Let's go. Croc, you and I should start checking the rooms. Expendable crewman, why don't you go storm their headquarters or something?
15: Why?
1: Because you're the expendable crewman. Your job is to make a critical mistake of some kind and then get captured.
15: Ooh, it is?
1: Yes. Now get going.
15: All right.
1: Get out of here, will you?
15: Aye, aye, sir.
1: Okay, let's try this door.
15: Ooh.
1: Princess.
17: Captain, you're here. I'm so happy.
14: That was curiously easy.
17: We're parked right outside, Princess.
2: Wait!
17: Wait!
2: These people have treated me terribly, and I can't leave without getting back at them.
17: What do you want to do?
2: Let's steal some towels.
17: Towels?
2: Yeah. There's some in here. It'll only take a second.
17: It would be satisfying to get revenge. They've certainly caused us a lot of trouble over the years.
14: Yes, I suppose it would.
2: Here are the towels.
17: Nice.
2: Aren't they? You know, maybe you should take some washcloths for yourself.
17: I think I will. Where are they?
2: They're in the bathroom.
17: Back here? Wait, what's that?
14: It's your temptation detector, Captain.
17: My temptation detector? But that means I'm being tempted!
14: To steal to get revenge, I believe.
17: Wait a minute. This is no princess. This is a ding-dong taking the form of a princess!
2: What?
17: Ready, scripture phasers! Fire!
18: Exodus 20.

0: It's a ding-dong.
1: Good thinking, Captain.
0: Stealing. I should have known. We'll have to be on the alert for that.
1: Yes, but you do know what this means.
0: What?
1: They know we're here.
0: Right. Let's be careful. Open the door. We'll split up. You go down that hall. I'll go down this one.
1: Yes, Captain.
0: I'll meet you at the outside door.
1: Yes, Captain.
0: If I were a ding-dong, where would I hide a princess?
2: Warning! Intruders in South Hall! Intruders!
0: Here they come. This looks like a good hiding place.
3: Captain!
0: Princess!
3: I'm so glad you're here. They've treated me so badly.
0: There's nothing to worry about. You're with me now, Princess. Let's go. We have to find Croc and then head back to the ship.
3: Croc? Are you sure you want to go after him?
0: Yes, he should be down the South Hall.
3: But if you both show up back at the ship with me, won't he get some of the credit for saving me?
0: What do you mean?
3: Whereas, if you saved me alone, you would get all the credit. Everyone would think you single-handedly rescued me.
0: You may have a point.
3: Imagine the glory you'd get.
0: You're right. They'd probably promote me to Admiral, too.
3: I'm sure they would.
0: Okay, we won't go after Croc. Let's just... Wait a minute. My temptation detector.
3: Oh, I'm sure it's just a malfunction or something.
0: You're a ding-dong.
3: No!
0: Take this, ding-dong!

0: I've got to find Croc. Croc, come on, where are you?
1: Captain, I found the princess.
0: Where?
1: In here.
0: Princess.
2: Captain, I'm so glad to see you.
0: Are you really?
2: Yes. Now let me grab my jacket and then we can go.
0: My temptation detector. Another ding-dong. Ready phasers, Croc. Fire!
3: Ossifier 14-9, thou shalt not grab jackets.
2: What are you guys doing?
0: It had no effect on her.
1: Thou shalt not grab jackets. I'm not familiar with that verse.
0: Maybe it's one of those new translations. Try again.
3: Jedediah Jones 4-6. Those who grab jackets must surely die.
0: No effect again. How strange.
1: Indeed. Though it is debatable what would be so sinful about grabbing jackets.
0: Good point. Wait a minute. This is no scripture phaser. It's a ding-dong taking the form of a scripture phaser. Throw them away, Croc! Let's get out of here. Ooh. Open that door.
4: Hurry!
0: It's a ding-dong guard! Run!
4: Hurry!
0: Oh no, dead end.
1: We appear to be trapped.
2: Look, there's more ding-dongs coming.
0: They're surrounding us.
2: We're gonna die.
5: You cannot escape. Surrender your ship or die.
0: You got it. The ship is yours. I'll write up the papers.
1: Captain.
5: You won't get off that easy, Captain.
6: You, back here, man. Ding-dongs, I'm right behind you.
0: Who is it?
1: It's the expendable crewman.
0: What's he doing off his post?
6: I can take you all on. Come on, rush me, all of you.
5: How dare you challenge us?
6: Are you implying that you guys would even be a challenge for me?
5: Get him!
2: Look, the expendable crewman has lured the ding-dongs away so that we can escape down that open hallway.
0: Let's go.
7: That's an incredible story, Captain.
0: Yes, it is. So, all's well that ends well, I guess. We all got back to the ship alive. That's the important thing.
7: You mean except for the expendable crewman?
0: Oh, yeah, that's right. I guess we left him behind, didn't we? We're not running low on expendable crewmen, are we?
7: I don't think so.
0: Good.
6: Captain!
2: The expendable crewman!
0: How did you get out of there alive?
6: I took them all on.
0: You what?
6: Well, I've been working out.
2: You fought off all those men to save me?
6: I sure did, Princess.
2: You're very brave.
6: Thank you.
2: And very strong.
6: Thank you.
2: And very...
0: Oh, give me a break.
6: You think you might want to go to a movie sometime?
2: I'd love to.
0: Hold it. Come on, Princess. You're making a date with an expendable crewman. You're supposed to fall in love with me.
2: If I relied on you, I'd still be stuck with the ding-dongs. Come on, expendable. We've got a date.
6: You know, I was thinking maybe after the movie, we can go covet some of my neighbor's oxen?
2: That sounds great.
0: My temptation to... Hey, he's no expendable crewman. He's a ding-dong. Scripture phaser's Croc.
6: Wait, I was just kidding.
3: Exodus 20:17. Thou shalt not covet.
5: Whoa! The war has just begun, Captain.
2: Captain, you saved me.
0: That's right. Now embrace me and call me your hero like you're supposed to.
2: Oh, Captain.
1: Captain, I don't want to bother you, but we have strange new worlds to explore.
0: You're right, Croc. We don't have time for this. There's places to go, people to rescue, and that's exactly what we're going to do. Zuzu, let's go somewhere.
7: Where, Captain?
0: Over there.
8: Now, obviously, you don't have scripture phasers or 119 operators or Bible-carrying dogs. So what are you going to do when you have a problem and you need God's Word to help you? What would happen if you had someone trying to teach you things about the Bible that were wrong, or you had a problem and you didn't know the right thing to do, or you needed to tell someone about Jesus and you didn't have a Bible with you? The answer can be found in Psalm 119, verse 11. Your word have I hidden in my heart, that I may not sin against you. We need to know God's word by heart. That's why it's so important to memorize verses. Next time a Sunday school teacher or your mom and dad want you to memorize a verse, remember that it's not just something for you to do. It's an important part of growing strong in our faith. For Kids Radio, I'm Connie Kendall, saying so long.
9: There are lots of ways to memorize Bible verses. 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See if you can repeat the verse after each word is removed. There are many other ways to memorize verses, and once you've memorized them, the important thing is to do what they say. Do you have any ideas for memorizing Bible verses? If you do, I'd love to hear about them. 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And our executive producer was Chuck Bolte. 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
18: With SRN News, I'm Jason Walker. Trump administration calling on the Supreme Court to allow, for now, an executive order targeting mail-in voting. That request follows an appeals court decision that blocked the order for nearly half the country. Trump's order, issued in March, directs the creation of a federal list of eligible voters for mail ballots. Should the Senate skip its August break this year and focus on passing a voting bill? President Trump believes it would be a good idea, but adds he will not force lawmakers to stay in Washington to get the job done. Mediators making progress in efforts to bring the U.S. and Iran back to negotiations. Mediators led by Qatar and Pakistan are working to bridge the gap. Volodymyr Zelensky from Ukraine, the new UK Prime Minister Andy Burnham have held talks at a British naval base. SRN News.
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19: Your Denver area forecast tonight. Some evening thunderstorms under cloudy skies will clear things up slightly as we head into Tuesday morning. Morning low is going to be in the middle and upper 60s with highs Tuesday afternoon in the low 90s. Tuesday runs a good chance for scattered showers and thunderstorms. Might be dodging some heavy rains for AC/DC at Empower Field tomorrow night starting at 7 o'clock. Overnight low is going to be back in the mid 60s with scattered thunderstorms continuing Wednesday into Thursday. Highs remain lower 90s with lows mid 60s. I'm Day Weather Meteorologist Don Watson.
20: Current temperature
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0: thank you for joining us for our weekly broadcast of Abiding in the Word with Dave Love, Senior Pastor of Calvary Castle Rock. We are continuing our series today called Hard Questions, Solid Answers. This is a series of questions you have asked Pastor Dave throughout his years of ministry. Today's hard question is, does baptism save you? Do you have to be baptized in order to go to heaven? What does it mean to be baptized? So let's listen in now as Pastor Dave answers this hard question with a solid answer.
1: What God laid on my heart was actually yesterday after I did the radio program. So we're going to talk a little bit about baptism, but then we're going to talk about the scriptures that people have a tendency to go to show that you need to be baptized in order to be saved. And I'm here to tell you that that is not true. So the title of this message is, do you need to be baptized in order to be saved? And the answer is emphatically no, you do not. You don't need to be baptized in order to be saved, but you need to be baptized in order to be obedient. And I'll let that radiate because it's so important that you understand that. And so so we're going to go over briefly what baptism is all about. There's like four main scriptures that people go to in order to show you that you have to be baptized in order to be saved. And then when we see it in its context, when we see the grammar broken down, when we see what it says and what it doesn't say, the clarity be brought to the scriptures. And so that's what I hope to be able to do here tonight. So when John the Baptist went through preaching, he preached a message of repentance. It was a baptism of repentance. In Luke 3:3, it says, and he went in all the region around the Jordan preaching a baptism of repentance for the remission of sins. So John preached this message of a message of baptism towards repentance. When you look up the word baptism in the Hebrew, when you understand what the word baptism in the Hebrew means, it speaks of identification. And the reason why I bring this up is that when somebody comes with a message from God to be able to show that you have received that message of God, a lot of times a prophet will come and he would say, be baptized, meaning that you have received this message that I've given from the Lord. John was doing that. His was not a baptism towards salvation or anything else. His was a baptism of the remission of sins, of that sin of not being right in your heart, of being for God to come and the kingdom of God to be at hand. So what John is saying is that you need to repent, that I am the messenger that goes before the Lord, and I'm here to make straight the way of the Lord, for the kingdom of God is at hand. He is coming. And that if you really believe that, you're thinking, yeah, you're right. You know, my heart isn't right. You know, I haven't really been thinking about God and the kingdom of God. My heart isn't right. I believe what John is telling me, and they get baptized to prepare for the Lord to come. And so that's what John's baptism was all about. Well, when Jesus came, he also baptized. And he also got baptized by John, which sometimes can seem a little odd. In Matthew 3:13, it says, and Jesus came from Galilee to John at the Jordan to be baptized by him. And John tried to prevent him, saying, I need to be baptized by you, and you're coming to me. But Jesus answered and said to him, permit it to be so now, for thus it is fitting for us to fulfill all righteousness. Then he allowed him the water. Then he allowed him, and when he had been baptized, Jesus came up immediately from the water. Behold, the heavens were opened to him. He saw the Spirit of God descending like a dove and alighting upon him. And suddenly a voice came from heaven saying, this is my beloved Son in whom I am well pleased. And so the question is, why did Jesus get baptized? What was his need to be baptized? Jesus never sinned. He doesn't have to make way for himself. So why is it that he needs to be baptized? Well, remember what we were saying just moments ago, that baptism speaks of identification. Jesus needed to identify with humanity. He needed to identify with sinful man. That's why in 2 Corinthians 5:21 it says, for he made him who knew no sin to be sin for us that we might become the righteousness of God in him. And so when Jesus came on the scene, he would also, at this point, now that he's identified with us, he takes the mantle at that point, and he also begins to preach a message. And his was a message of repentance. He would say in Mark 1:15, the time is fulfilled, the kingdom of God is at hand, repent and believe in the gospel, the good news. Repent. Repentance is always that first order of business. Repentance is

can't save yourself. If you try and receive Jesus without admitting that you're a sinner, you've not received forgiveness of your sins. And so you can't truly receive Jesus. And so before you can receive the gospel, the good news of Jesus being the Son of God, the Savior of the world, you first have to repent. And from John the Baptist to Jesus to all the apostles, they all preach repentance first. Paul's the one that mentions, for all have sinned and fall short of the glory of God. What is his point in that? He wants us to understand before that he says, none are righteous, no, not one. We have to come to this place where we are spiritually bankrupt. We're empty. There's nothing we can do in order to save ourselves. And that is what's going to help us turn and reach out to the gift that's been given to us. That's why in Romans 6:23 says, for the wage of sin is death, but the gift of God is eternal life in Christ Jesus our Lord. Yeah, we deserve death, but God has made a way through his Son. It is a gift. And so because we have sinned and we deserve death or separation from God, God gave us his gift to pay that penalty for sin which the law required. And so once you realize that you're a sinner, Paul tells us in 2 Corinthians 7:10, for godly sorrow produces what? It produces repentance, and it leads to what? Salvation, it says. Salvation. And so we see it there. Godly sorrow, it's repentance. And what does that lead to? Salvation. Crying out to the Lord, receiving him as our Lord and Savior, the person of Jesus Christ. And so once you repent, you believe in the person of Jesus, that he is the Christ, the Son of the living God, who died on the cross for your sins, guess what? You are saved. You are a child of God. 1 Corinthians 15:3 and 4, as Paul's describing the gospel, for I delivered to you first of all, which I also received, that Christ died for our sins according to the scriptures. He was buried, he rose again the third day according to the scriptures. Do you believe that? John 3:16, 17, and 18, for God so loved the world, he gave his only begotten Son, that whosoever believeth in him should not perish but have everlasting life. For God did not send his Son into the world to condemn the world, but that the world through him might be saved. Now this is a very interesting verse, the very next one, because we're going to bring this up later on. But it says, he who believes in him is not condemned, but he who does not believe is condemned already because he has not believed in the name of the only begotten Son of God. And we're going to refer to that here in a moment. John 5:24, most assuredly I say to you, he who hears my word, believes in him who sent me, has everlasting life and shall not come into judgment, but has passed from death into life. When the jailer ran into Paul and Silas, after God had already broken open the chains and the doors to the jail, and light was there where it was once dark, the jailer runs to him and says, sirs, what must I do to be saved? And he said, believe in the Lord Jesus Christ and you'll be saved, you and your household. Jesus said, I am the resurrection and life. He who believes in me will never perish. Though he may die, he shall live. And whoever lives and believes in me shall never die. Do you believe this? And that's the question that we all have to ask. Do we believe this? If the answer is yes, then you are saved. And guess what? No mention of baptism in any of that. No mention of baptism. Because baptism is not necessary for salvation. Apart from baptism, your salvation is complete. It does not save you. Having faith in what Jesus has done on your behalf, that's what saves you. That's what saves you. Paul says, but what does it say? The word is near you in Romans 10:8, 9, and 10. In your mouth and in your heart. That if you confess with your mouth the Lord Jesus, believe in your heart that God has raised him from the dead, you will be saved. For the heart one believes unto righteousness, with the mouth confession is made unto salvation. Ephesians 2:8, 9. For by grace you have been saved through him, through faith, that not of yourselves, that is the gift of God, not of works, lest anyone should boast. All through the scriptures, we're told to believe in Jesus, the work he did for you on the cross. We believe in what he did for us. Once we believe, we are saved. Okay, Dave, I'm saved. Why do I need to get baptized? It's a great question. It's a wonderful question. There's two reasons: to identify with him and to be obedient. Two really good reasons. In believer's baptism, we identify ourselves with the death, burial, and resurrection of the Lord Jesus Christ. When we make a personal decision to receive Jesus,
To believe in Jesus, we are saved. And now the first order of business is in this

relationship, to identify with him, and to be obedient to him. Christian baptism, according to the Bible, outward declaration of an inward transformation, something that you have already done personally. Now, publicly, you're going to tell people that you've done it through baptism. I want you to go to Romans chapter 6. Nothing paints a better picture of baptism than Romans chapter 6. As I read this in the first 8 verses, I want you to see how many times baptism is associated with Christ's death. Okay? In verse 1 it says, "What shall we say then? Shall we continue in sin that grace may abound? Certainly not. How shall we," and he's speaking of believers here, "who died to sin live any longer in it? Or do you not know that as many of us were baptized into Christ Jesus, were baptized into his," what, "death? Therefore we were buried with him through baptism into death." We are buried with him. Baptism there shows that we have been buried with him. We are acting out what we already believe in, what we've already put our faith in, that our sins were nailed on the cross to him, our sins were imputed to him, and when he died, he paid the penalty of death for our sin. And so he tells us right there, "Therefore we were buried with him through baptism into death, that just as Christ was raised from the dead by the glory of the Father, even so we also should walk in newness of life. For if we've been united together in the likeness of his death, certainly we also shall be in the likeness of his resurrection, knowing this, that our old man was crucified with him, that the body of sin might be done away with or destroyed, that we should no longer be slaves of sin. For he who has died has been freed from sin. Now if we died with Christ, we believe we shall also live with him." Notice how much the baptism is associated with death. This picture that God is drawing for us here from the very beginning is that when the end comes, then comes judgment. But if you've already been judged, then there's going to be no judgment. Your old man has already been crucified with Christ. It's already been judged. Your old man, it's been placed on the Lord. And so when he goes down into the earth, then all your sins have been taken out on him. And so you've already been judged through the person of Jesus Christ. And that's why you're free, just like he came up from the grave, been resurrected. We are now free to walk in newness of life. See, you're not truly free until you receive Jesus Christ as your Lord and Savior. See, that's when you're free to do what you ought to do. Before that, you're never free to do what you ought to do. You're a slave to sin. You're a slave to your passions. I know I've used this before, and it comes up time and time again, but I love the analogy. Is that I had a buddy one time right out of college, and we were both working together, and he told me one time, he just says, "You know, this is one of the reasons I'll never be a Christian. You guys have all these rules of things that you can't do. I'm free to do whatever I want. If I want to have sex, I'll have sex. If I want to drink, I'll drink. If I want to go out and do drugs," and he smoked marijuana quite a bit, he says, "I can go do that." I said, here's the point that you're missing here. You really don't have the freedom to do that. You're a slave to those things. You have to do that. See, you're a slave to your passions. So anytime you feel like drinking, you have to go drink. Anytime you want to sleep around, you have to do that. Anytime you want to, no, that's not true. Yes, it is true. See, a believer in Jesus Christ, I now have the power of the Holy Spirit to come alongside of me, inside of me, to give me the power when I submit to his leading and guiding, to give me victory over those things. So I don't have to do those things. As a matter of fact, I have become a slave to the person of Jesus Christ. But understand, like it says in Romans 9, everybody is a slave either to sin or to righteousness. And I choose to be a slave to righteousness. I'm not accurate with that 100% of the time. But I do have something that you don't in order to truly have victory over sin. And that's the power of the Holy Spirit. And so my old man, those fleshly cravings, those past, they have been nailed to the cross. They have been buried in the person of Jesus Christ. And just like Jesus came, I can now walk in newness of life. And I praise God for that. You cannot kill what is already dead. And so when the end comes, judgment falls, and those who are already judged dead in the Messiah will be passed over. The death picture here is the old man of sin. And so we identify with Christ,
What he did for us on the cross, taking our sin, redeeming sinful man back to right relationship with God. Okay, so I'm baptized. We identify with what Jesus did on the cross. Okay, why else are we supposed to be baptized? Obedience. Pure and simple. Doesn't take a real rocket scientist to understand that Jesus himself said in Matthew 28:19-20, he says, "Go therefore and make disciples of all the nations, baptizing in the name of the Father, the Son, and the Holy Spirit, teaching them to observe all things that I've commanded you, and lo, I'm with you always, even to the end of the age." We're commanded to go and baptize, and the disciples modeled this for us. If baptism wasn't necessary, then the disciples wouldn't have done it. But they do, they model it for us. Philip baptized believers in the city of Samaria. In Acts 8:12, it says, "But when they believed Philip, as he preached the things concerning the kingdom of God and the name of Jesus Christ, both men and women were baptized." Philip, when he shared Jesus with the Ethiopian eunuch, Acts 8:35-38, Philip opened his mouth, beginning at the scripture, preached Jesus to him. "Now as they went down the road, they came to some water. And the eunuch said, 'See, here is water. What hinders me from being baptized?' So he points to the water, which tells us this is a water baptism that is being spoken of here. And Philip says, 'If you believe with all your heart, you may.' And he answers that, 'I believe that Jesus Christ is the Son of God.'" So what is the condition of being baptized? You have to believe. You have to believe. And he says, "I believe that Jesus Christ, Son of God." So he commanded the chariot to stand still. Both Philip and the eunuch went down to the water, and he baptized him, thus modeling for us what we're supposed to do. Peter commanded the household of Cornelius to be baptized. We're going to go into that a little bit more. When? When he saw the gospel and the Holy Spirit come upon them. When he saw that they received the gospel and the Holy Spirit came upon them, that's when they were to be baptized. Paul, after he received the Lord Jesus, was baptized. Acts 9:17. "And Ananias went his way and entered the house. Laying his hands on him, he said, 'Brother Saul, the Lord Jesus who appeared to you on the road as you came has sent me that you may receive your sight, be filled with the Holy Spirit.' And immediately there fell from his eyes something like scales. He received his sight at once, and he rose and was baptized." Paul continues this by baptizing Lydia in Acts 16. Acts 16, verse 14. "Now a certain woman named Lydia heard us. She was a seller of purple from the city of Thyatira, who worshiped God. The Lord opened her heart to hear the things spoken by Paul. And when she and her household were baptized, she begged us, saying, 'If you have judged me to be faithful to the Lord, come and stay at my house.'" So again, he's baptizing. Paul ministers in Corinth, Acts 18:8. "Then Crispus, the ruler of the synagogue, believed on the Lord with all his household, and many of the Corinthians hearing believed and were baptized." So we see this time and time again. We know in 1 Corinthians that he also baptized the household of Stephanas. And so we have seen this happen time and time again in the Word of God. And I have found in my experience when I deal with people, when I find out that they have not been baptized, and I inquire a little bit more, I find out that there's been a very shallow and a frustrating walk with the Lord Jesus Christ. And the reason is because they're not doing first things first. Jesus says, "If you love me, you will" what? "Obey me." This is the first way that you can show that you love Jesus, by obeying him. And what does he first tell you to do? Be baptized. And so you do it simply out of obedience. And when you understand, wow, he identified with me being a sinner, taking that penalty on the cross for my sins, the least I can do is identify with him for what he's done for me and do it through obedience, because he's asked me to do it. And so we do it. So if Jesus tells us to be baptized, the disciples obeyed that command and baptized others, what possible reason could you have for not being baptized? Because you're not going to be able to give me one from the Bible. And if the Bible is not the word that leads and guides your life, then ask yourself, what is? And that would be an idol. And so I submit myself to the Word of God. If I'm wrong as I teach God's Word, I always ask people, well, show me according to the Word of God. Because I'm beholding to that. This is what rules my life. Okay, Dave, but there seems to be a few scriptures that say you have to get baptized in order to be saved. So I want you to go to Mark 16. This is one that a lot of people go to, is Mark 16. Some of you might have been approached by someone before
knocking at your door, telling you that you have to be baptized in order to be saved, and then you have to be baptized by them and things like that. Verse 15 we have in our vision statement is in when disciples send. And when part is here in verse 15. He said to them, go into all the world, preach the gospel to every creature. So that's part of our vision, to win people to Christ by preaching the gospel to them. And the very next verse says, he who believes and is baptized will be saved, but he who does not believe will be condemned. So interesting. We read this, but we read this in the context of everything else that we have read and taught here. That there's no work of man that can save you. For by grace you have been saved, through faith, not of yourselves. It is the gift of God, not of works, lest any man should boast. So there can't be anything that I add to what the Lord has done in order to be saved. And so in that backdrop of all the verses that we've read before, getting to this place, this has to line up. Scripture interprets Scripture. Scripture cannot contradict itself. So if it looks like it's contradicting itself, we have to look at it and say, okay, what is being said here? Because when you just read it for what it is, you can kind of come away with, well, not the right interpretation. This background as well. Keep it here, but go to 1 Corinthians chapter 1. Keep your finger here. Go to 1 Corinthians chapter 1. Remember, there was divisions in Corinth. Paul begins to address that issue in verse 12, 1 Corinthians 1. He says, now I say this, that each of you says, I am of Paul, I am of Apollos, I am of Cephas, or I am of Christ. Is Christ divided? Was Paul crucified for you, or were you baptized in the name of Paul? I thank God that I baptized none of you except for Crispus and Gaius, lest anyone should say that I have baptized in my own name. Yes, I also baptized the household of Stephanas. Besides, I do not know whether I baptized any other, for Christ did not send me to baptize. Weird. If baptism is necessary for salvation, then think about what that statement has to mean. God has not sent me to save. God has not sent me to preach the total gospel. How ridiculous would that be? So he can't be saying that. For Christ did not send me to baptize, but to preach the gospel, not with wisdom of words, lest the cross of Christ should be made of no effect. For Christ did not send me to baptize? If baptism was necessary for salvation, Paul would literally be saying, I'm thankful that you're not saved. That Christ did not send me to save. That's ridiculous. He couldn't be saying that.

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6: A Trump administration nominee is talking abortion. Here's Michael Harrington.
7: Dr. Erica Schwartz is the president's selection to head the Centers for Disease Control. And during confirmation hearings this month, she said it's important for the agency to get accurate and exhaustive data on abortion. Asked by Missouri Republican Senator Josh Hawley about CDC data shortfalls, Dr. Schwartz said, quote, "Senator, you have my commitment. Abortion surveillance is an absolutely critical component of what the agency is currently doing." Michael Harrington reporting.
6: Church groups in Cuba distributing hundreds of boxes of humanitarian aid from the U.S. in two different towns. Church officials say the food and hygiene kits will be distributed to those who need it the most. Boxes contain enough food to meet the average family's needs for about 10 days. Kits also include soap and toothbrushes. This is SRN News.
8: 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Go work!
9: We all have our personal testimony, our story of how we came to Christ and our life changed. But Pastor Greg Laurie says, take care to tell it right.
10: Don't make your past sound better than your present. I've heard some people say, you know, I used to party, I had money, I had everything, I was great. But then I came to Christ. Now it's all of a sudden kind of a downer. Like, wait, don't talk about what you gave up for Jesus. Talk about what Jesus gave up for you.

0: what Jesus has done for us. They'll see what Jesus can do for them. That's the essence of sharing the gospel. But what has Jesus done for us? If we've lost sight of how our life has changed, it may be time for some soul searching before we go out soul winning. Today on A New Beginning, Pastor Greg Laurie helps us reignite the passion in our hearts and ignite our afterburners in our efforts to share Christ with those who need to meet Him. Today's study is from the series called Refresh.
1: John chapter 4, verse 3, we read, Jesus left Judea and departed again to Galilee, but He needed to go through Samaria. And He came to a city of Samaria, which is called Sychar, near the plot of ground that Jacob gave to his son Joseph. Now Jacob's well was there. Therefore, Jesus was tired from His journey, and He stopped by a well. It was around the sixth hour, that would be 12 o'clock noon. And a woman of Samaria came to draw water. And Jesus said to her, "Give me a drink." For His disciples had gone away into the city to buy food. Then the woman of Samaria said to Him, "How is it that you, being a Jew, would ask for a drink from me, a Samaritan woman? For Jews have no dealings with Samaritans." And Jesus answered and said to her, "If you knew the gift of God and who it is that says to you, 'Give me a drink,' you would have asked Him and He would have given you living water." This is a perfect example of how to build a bridge to a person. Now, this was an immoral woman, as the story reveals. She had been married and divorced five times, and she was living with some guy at the moment. This is a woman who was ostracized from the rest of the community. She would not have been an educated woman. She didn't know what the Bible said. And so she was living this life that was in opposition to what the Bible teaches. But Jesus does not start with that. He appeals first to her spiritual thirst. He reaches out to her. Bringing me to some points now that you might want to write down. The first point is simply this. If you want to evangelize Jesus style, that's what I'm going to call this, Jesus style, it begins with the burden. Again, verse 4, He needed to go through Samaria. As a matter of fact, He did not need to go through Samaria. It was actually way out of the way. He was leaving his country. He was going effectively to another country that was populated by people that were known to be the enemies of Israel. So Jesus leaves his comfort zone, if you will. Jesus leaves his people, goes to this other place, not just to a woman who was a Samaritan, but an immoral woman who was a Samaritan. So when you want to share your faith effectively, it starts with a God-given concern. You have to care about the soul of a person who is not yet a believer. Second point, if you want to evangelize Jesus style, you need to use tact. I already touched on this earlier. Paul used tact there on Mars Hill. We should do the same thing. Isaac Newton said, quote, "Tact is the art of making a point without making an enemy," end quote. And that's a very great way to say it. Now the woman isn't fully getting what Jesus is saying. And now she starts to effectively argue with Him, bringing me to my next point. To share the gospel Jesus style, we must adapt to the situation. John 14, 15, the woman said to Him, "Sir, give me this water that I may not thirst, nor come here to draw." She's being sarcastic. "Oh yeah, you have water to drink? Oh sir, give me this water that you're talking about." Jesus effectively calls her out. He says in John 4:16, "Why don't you call your husband to come here?" She says, "Well, I have no husband." Jesus says, "That's true. You've had five husbands and you're living with some dude right now." She's like, "Whoa, how did he know that?" She says, "Sir, I perceive that you are a prophet." See, there will come a moment when you're engaging someone, you appeal to their spiritual thirst, but they might ask you a question like, "Well, look, I'm living with my boyfriend or girlfriend, or you know, I'm doing drugs. Would I have to give that up to follow Jesus?" You might say, "Well, I don't want to say, you know, yes. That might turn them away." No, you need to tell them the truth. Yes, you need to give that up to follow Jesus Christ. You see, sin is keeping you from God. Now, I don't start with those issues, but I'm not going to avoid them when I get to them. They need to know that sin separates them from God. But the solution is a relationship with Jesus. The problem is sin. The solution is Jesus. And so Jesus engages her and tells her what she needs to do. Now, after this woman at the well, here's Jesus. Tell her the truth. She says, sir, I think you might be the Messiah. He goes, loose paraphrase, girl, I am the Messiah. You're speaking with the Messiah. And then we read these words, John 4:28. The woman left her water pot, went away into the city, and said to the man, come see a man who told me all things I ever did. Could this be the Christ? That brings me to my final point. Telling your story or sharing your testimony is a powerful bridge for the gospel message. Again, telling your story, also known as your testimony. Now, this is a way of kind of preaching to a person without preaching at them. Let me illustrate. Here's how I might use my story. I might say, well, you know, I was 17 years old. I was using drugs. My life was empty. And I saw these Christians sitting on the front lawn of my high school campus singing about God. And I thought, these people are crazy. These people, you know, fell off the stupid tree and hit every branch on the way down. What's wrong with these people? Why do they believe this? So I'm kind of putting myself in the shoes of the person I'm talking to, because maybe that is actually how they feel at the moment. But then I'll go on to say, but then I tried a new thought on for size. What if this is true? And I quickly dismissed it. It couldn't be true. There's no way it could be true. But again, I thought, what if it's all true? And then a guy got up to speak and he said, Jesus said, you're for me or against me. And I looked at the Christians and I realized I wasn't one of them. And that was the day I prayed and asked Christ into my life. Now, see, I'm telling a story. I'm putting myself in the way I used to think, which may be the way the person I'm talking to is thinking at present. And I'm showing them the transition, how I got from A to B. And in a way, I'm preaching to them because I'm telling them what the preacher said, but I'm not pointing my finger at them, but I'm building the bridge. See, that's the point of a testimony. It builds the bridge.
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1: You know, I've heard people describe a trip to Israel as seeing the Bible actually come to life. Hey, everybody, Greg Laurie. And I've been to Israel many times, and I've led a lot of tours, and I have to say that's absolutely true. 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It's a vacation with a purpose. 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
0: Step right into biblical history. 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Well, Pastor Greg is offering some good encouragement today in his message called The Refreshing Power of Sharing Your Faith, Part 2. Let's continue.
1: Just a few tips about sharing your personal story. Don't glorify or exaggerate the past. Don't glorify or exaggerate the past. You know, some people, their testimony gets more dramatic with the telling. I've heard some people talk and tell how they came to Christ, and I hear them a few years later, and wow, a lot more stuff is in that story. Did you just remember that, or are you embellishing it a little bit? You know, don't make your past sound better than your present. I've heard some people say, you know, I used to party, I had money, I had everything, I had women, I was great, but then I came to Christ. Now it's all of a sudden kind of a downer. Like, wait, your old life was miserable. Why are you making your old life sound better than your new life? Someone might be listening to you and thinking, I want your old life, not your new life. I love the way that Paul had perspective on his past. Paul was a very accomplished individual, very intelligent, but he dismissed all of it. He said in Philippians 3, all the things I once thought were so important are gone from my life. Compared to the high privilege of knowing Christ as my Lord, everything I used to think was significant is now insignificant. And then one translation puts it, it's dog dung. And the word that Paul used is that root word, excrement. That stuff, it's like poop. Compared to what I have now, he says, I've dumped it in the trash so I could embrace Christ and be embraced by him. Isn't that beautiful? So don't talk about what you gave up for Jesus. Talk about what Jesus gave up for you. I really don't care what you gave up. It's nothing compared to what God has done for you. Talk about how Jesus died on the cross for your sin, how he made the greatest sacrifice of all. It's not about you, it's about him. And you tell your story only to make a beeline to his story, the greatest story ever told. But this is where it breaks down for a lot of people. How do you get the person from A to B? How do you get them to come to Jesus? You've shared your testimony. You've shared the gospel. How do you pop the question, if you will? It's a little bit like a marriage proposal. I've heard of some pretty amazing and creative marriage proposals. A friend that proposed to his wife underwater. He had one of those little tablets, you know, you can write underwater, and he wrote, will you marry me? I've heard of people putting it, you know, skywriting, will you marry me? My wife tells me I never properly proposed. She says we were out having dinner and I looked at her and we'd been going out for around, 2 years at that point. And I said to her, according to Kathy, well, I guess we're going to get married, huh? And she says, that was my proposal. No getting down on one knee. No, will you marry me? Here's the ring. No, just, well, I guess we're getting married, huh? Well, that's kind of weak, but at least I said something. So you might ask, how do I actually pop that question? It's as simple as this. After you've shared all those things with the person, you ask them this question. Would you like to ask Jesus Christ to come into your life right now? You need to be led by the Spirit, but the Lord might direct you to ask this question at an unexpected time. Let me tell you a story about a man named Roy. My wife Kathy and I would go take walks in the morning, and we came upon this older gentleman that was obviously struggling because he would walk and have to stop. And so we started talking with him. He said, I think I've seen you on TV. I said, yeah, I've been on TV a few times. And are you a preacher? Yes, I'm a preacher. What's your name? My name is Roy. Well, my name is Greg. Nice to meet you, Roy. How you doing? Well, he says, I have a heart condition. And my heart actually will hurt. But I'm exercising and I'm doing everything that I can to, you know, stay strong. And so I started to share the gospel with Roy. Roy's immediately defensive. Oh, my whole family's Christian, he says, and they're always telling me to believe in Jesus. But I have a lot of questions about the Christian faith. I said, well, Roy, what are some of them? So he asked me a couple of the questions and I answer them. And then we say, nice to see you. And that day's over. So the next day, we see Roy again. He goes, I have another question for you, preacher. Sure, Roy, fire. And hits me with the question. I gave him an answer. I see him the next day. I have another question for you. This went on for kind of a long time. A few weeks, actually, with the questions from the skeptical Roy. I wasn't hopeful he was going to believe, necessarily. But one day, I'm sitting with my wife in our house, and we're actually having a devotion together. We're reading the Bible and we're praying, and I look out my window and literally right in my eye shot, I see Roy just standing there. And I said, Kathy, I think this is Roy's day to come to Christ. So I walked out of my house. I walked up. Hey, Roy, how you doing? He says, I'm okay. I'm just stopping. My heart's hurting a little bit. I said, Roy, I'm going to ask you a question. We've had a lot of talks about the questions you have. Yes. Here's my question for you, Roy. Would you like to accept Jesus Christ right now? He said, yes, I would. It was a moment. So I said, let's pray. And I prayed with Roy. It was a beautiful thing. So I gave him a Bible And then I would see him after that. I knew his family, they were all Christian, and they were all very excited. I heard that Roy had come to Christ. So I'd see him the next day, and he goes, "I was just remembering some of the songs I used to sing in church when I was a little boy." And then I saw him the next day, and he says, "My heart's hurting right now, but I'm just thinking of how much pain Jesus went through as he died on the cross." Roy was like growing in his faith. It was amazing. And then for a few days, we didn't see Roy out there walking. And one day, we get a knock on our door. There's a young man standing there, and he says, "I'm Roy's grandson." I said, "Yes." He says, "I'm sorry to tell you that my grandfather went to be with the Lord, but I want to thank you for sharing the gospel with him." And he loved the Lord, and we had such great times together after he had committed his life to Christ. And I was so thankful, I popped the question. Maybe I can close by popping the question to you. And I'm talking to somebody right now that needs Jesus. And the problem is no one has ever told you how to actually become a Christian. Let me tell you in the simplest way I can. Let me go back and remind you of something I already said. You're a sinner. Don't take it personally. I'm a sinner. We're all sinners. We've broken God's commandments. We've fallen short of his glory. God loved you so much, he sent his son to die on the cross for your sins. And then Jesus rose again from the dead. And Jesus is literally standing at the door of your life, and he is knocking, and he is saying, if you will hear his voice and open the door, he will come in. So here's my question. Would you like Jesus Christ to come into your life right now? It's as simple as a prayer. I'll lead you in the same prayer I led Roy in some years ago. Simple prayer where you will just say, "Lord, I want your forgiveness. I want to have my spiritual thirst satisfied. I want to know that when I die, I will go to heaven." If you want Jesus to come into your life, if you want that void in your life filled, if you want your guilt taken away, if you want to go to heaven when you die, if you want to find the meaning and purpose of life, pray this prayer with me right now. I'm going to pray it, and you can pray it out loud, or you can pray it quietly in your heart. But would you pray with me? Just pray these words. "Lord Jesus, I know that I am a sinner, but I know that you are the Savior who died on the cross for me and rose again from the dead. Jesus, I choose to follow you from this moment forward. Be my Savior and Lord. Be my God and my friend. In Jesus' name I pray. Amen."

0: 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It's called A Great Awakening, the story of George Whitefield.
1: You have promoted the greatest awakening these colonies have ever seen. Arise, O sleeper! Awaken!
0: Pastor Greg, there's a scene in the movie where a rather tired, stuffy old preacher reads a scripture with absolutely no conviction, then half-heartedly introduces George Whitefield as the guest speaker. And Whitefield steps up with his thunderous voice and his explosive passion, and the people are just riveted. But at the end, the old preacher is so incensed, he tells Whitefield never to come back again.
2: Mm-hmm.
0: And if I'm remembering right, you had a similar experience when you were a young preacher. Isn't that right?
2: That's really true. And if you've seen the Jesus Revolution film, you'll remember that it was depicted there. But basically, I was invited to go speak at a church where another pastor had been speaking previously, but he wasn't coming that week. And they were supposed to tell them they were sending the very young man, Greg Laurie, up to speak. I think I was 18 years old, and wow, they didn't know I was coming. So I walked up to the man that was clearly in charge and made sure everyone knew that. And they said, "Hello, my name is Greg Laurie. I'm from Calvary Chapel, and I've been asked to speak here tonight." He said, "Well, no one told me that you were speaking." "Oh, no, I've been asked to speak." And he goes, "Well, I'm not sure I believe that. Why don't you just go sit there in that pew and we'll wait to see if the other speaker shows up," which was kind of insulting, frankly. And I sat there and I waited because I knew he wasn't coming. I knew he was the guy. And then finally he said, "Okay, you can speak. Just this one time." Hardly a vote of confidence, but the Lord blessed that night, and that became the beginning of our ministry. And there's a very similar scene in this film that we're offering our listeners called A Great Awakening, where young George Whitefield gets up to speak, and the elderly preacher got up and gave him the worst introduction imaginable. And then Whitefield got up there, and he began to speak and quickly realized he wasn't going to read from these notes he had written out. He was going to speak more spontaneously. And he pounds the pulpit, and dust comes out of the old Bible that was probably never opened, and he begins to preach, and it's one of the greatest scenes in the whole film. In fact, here's the scene. Listen to this.
3: "The congregation has grown quite large, presumably in anticipation of our guest speaker, who has excited many of late and created not a little following for himself. I'm very sorry to see you here, Mr. Whitefield." "So, without further ado..."
4: "So is the devil."
3: "The Reverend George Whitefield."
4: "I will not be a velvet-mouthed preacher.
1: Head, and yet have the devil in your heart. 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You must be born again."
2: Listen, you're going to love this film. 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Dave, tell them how to get a copy.
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11: With SRN News, I'm Jason Walker. Just ahead of the 25-year mark for the September 11th terrorist attack, many relatives of those killed that day in New York City say they do not want the city's first Muslim mayor to attend the ceremony. So far, the petition has attracted more than 10,000 signatures. Trump administration calling on the Supreme Court to allow, for now, an executive order targeting mail-in voting. Now, that request does follow an appeals court decision that blocked the order in nearly half of the United States. The president's order, issued last March, directs the creation of a federal list of eligible voters for mail ballots. Mediators have made progress in efforts to bring the U.S. and Iran back to the bargaining table. SRN News.
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15: Your Denver area forecast tonight. Some evening thunderstorms under cloudy skies will clear things up slightly as we head into Tuesday morning. Morning low is going to be in the middle and upper 60s with highs Tuesday afternoon in the low 90s. Tuesday runs a good chance for scattered showers and thunderstorms. Might be dodging some heavy rains for AC/DC at Empower Field tomorrow night starting at 7 o'clock. Overnight low is going to be back in the mid 60s with scattered thunderstorms continuing Wednesday into Thursday. Highs remain lower 90s with lows mid-60s. I'm Day Weather Meteorologist Don Watson.
16: Current temperature,
17: 81 degrees.
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21: 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Wait a minute. In Matthew 10, he said, don't go to anybody that's not Jewish, and don't go to Samaria. In Acts chapter 1, he said, you go. You'll be empowered to be witnesses for me in Jerusalem, Judea, going to all the world.
20: 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That's 855-577-2255. We're so glad you're here to listen. Today's program is part one of Pastor Allen's message called Dangerous Faith, New Assignments. 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
21: We're working through a study on dangerous faith. It's a dangerous title. It can be understood in several ways. We'll unpack that in some detail. In this session, we're going to talk a bit about new assignments. And I'll start with this concept of times and seasons. The Bible introduces it that there are times and seasons, not just to the weather patterns on planet Earth, but to the movings of God in the midst of his people. I've been a Christ follower for a while, and I've spent my professional life in the midst of the church, and it seems to me that too often, in fact, very frequently, Christians' timelines and their sense of timelines in a biblical context are almost entirely focused on eschatology. How's this going to end? How's it going to wrap up? We've got charts and time. We will argue fiercely that our timeline is better than your timeline. Are you pre, post, or mid? And what do you think about this? And the third beast with the four heads and the 11 horns and the 16 eyes. And off we go. I would submit to you it's far more beneficial to be sensitive to God's moving in each season of his purposes. We're not going to change that ending timeline, folks. You know, Christians are one group. We're uniquely stubborn. If you believe in a post-trib rapture of the church and you were wrong, some of you'd rather tribulate than admit you're wrong. Jesus said there's some things we can't know. In Deuteronomy 29, 29, it says the secret things belong to the Lord. And I can tell you it is fruitless to try to discover something God has said he won't reveal. Now, there's some things we can know, and I think that's worthwhile. But our fascination with the end of the age and our lack of interest in the present time is troubling. Don't become fascinated with what God has said is unknowable. Be prepared and be engaged with now. Know this season. Understand what God is up to. Understand what he's asking us to do. Understand the unique opportunities of this moment in time, the unique challenges and how we can respond to those challenges and how we can be men of faith to make a difference with the name of Jesus now. That's where the rewards are. It's where the fruit is. It's where the focus of heaven is. Our faith is not designed to be understood as fire protection insurance. And if your version of Christianity is such that you think you've got all of your God business done and the portfolio is neatly sealed and it's put with your important documents in some safe place so that what it means to be a Christ follower and to live out your faith doesn't need to be revisited because you have fully engaged that. You have said the prayers. You've taken a dip in a pool. You may have even wandered your way through the Bible once. You have been misinformed. I believe in conversion. I believe in salvation. They are essential. It's the gateway, the entry point into the kingdom of God. But the purpose of the new birth is that you and I might grow up into the headship of Jesus, maturing. And that's not a one and done experience. So this notion of times and seasons, we've looked at a number of biblical examples. I want to take a moment and look at a few with you from Jesus' life and ministry. You see, we have this tremendous propensity, desire to like build our understanding of faith and then imagine that it won't change. What do you believe? Well, I believe like my people believe. I know how my parents believed and I know how my grandparents believed and I belong to this tradition. We've been belonging to this tradition, whatever it is, you can fill in the blank, for 150 years. We got it right back when the Wesley brothers were writing hymns and we haven't varied since then. And it leaks out of us all the time. Well, you know, I know, Pastor, that's in the Bible, but that's just not how I believe. That's just not how I learned to worship. And we have this powerful tendency to want to orchestrate our faith as if it's something that can't be shifted. Well, there's some things about our faith that are not up for discussion.

0: The disciples came to him and urged him, send her away. She keeps crying after us. This woman is a nuisance. Lord, get rid of her. And Jesus answered, I was sent only to the lost sheep of Israel. That's our Lord. I didn't come for her. Not now. And the woman came and knelt before him. She's desperate. She's not going to be rebuffed by an insult. She's not going to be rebuffed by negligence. She's not going to be rebuffed by the lack of sensitivity from the disciples. They don't care about her daughter. But this woman has enough humility. She recognizes Jesus can help, and she will not be deterred. Folks, we have been too easily deterred as the people of God. Somebody didn't talk to me the way I wanted them to talk to me. They didn't look at me right. I expected you to be friendlier. Well, I'm an advocate for a friendly church. If you're grumpy, come see me. We want to put you in a special section. So I'm not advocating for grumpy, disinterested, self-centered Christians, but I am advocating for Christ followers who are not deterred by those people. Church is not a hall of fame. We're a triage unit. And this woman comes and kneels in front of Jesus. Lord, help me, she said. And he said, it's not right to take the children's bread and toss it to their dogs. Wow! Jesus! Now, some of you know the rest of the story. The woman said, Lord, even the dogs eat the crumbs that fall from the table. What a remarkable woman. Wouldn't it be fun to meet her? She'll have a little name tag. It says Dog Lady. You'll know just who she was, just that quick. When you meet Rahab, she'll have a name tag, says the harlot. I mean, every time her name's mentioned in the Bible, she's Rahab the harlot. You imagine if you get to heaven, your darkest sin is going to be right underneath your name. Thank God for the blood of Jesus. The woman's daughter got freedom, but she was clearly not part of Jesus' agenda. Is that fair? Her persistence, her determination. Bear with me. Matthew 10, verse 5. The 12 Jesus sent out with the following instructions. These are the instructions Jesus is giving to the ones he's sending out to do ministry in his name. Do not go among the Gentiles. Anybody that's not Jewish, don't go among them and or enter any town of the Samaritans. Only go to the lost sheep of Israel. Those were Jesus' instructions to his disciples. Acts chapter 1, post-resurrection. But this isn't separated by decades and decades. There hadn't been a change of governments. A few months. Acts chapter 1, Jesus said to them, it's not for you to know the times or the dates the Father has set by his own authority. You know what they ask? It's the last question they ask Jesus before the ascension. Are you going to restore the kingdom to Israel? Are you going to throw the Romans out? We're going to be free again. We're tired of the Roman soldiers and the humiliation and the abuse. And Jesus said, that's none of your business. It's not for you to know the times or the seasons. It's a very important point for us, folks. Some of us are so fixated on how the age is going to end that we have made ourselves irrelevant in the moment. I don't want to do that.
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0: Hey, I've learned as a pastor there's a tremendous difference in a crowd and a community of faith. 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Well, I want to give you that invitation. 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

0: 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Now, let's get back to Pastor Allen with his message called Dangerous Faith, New Assignments. 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
1: I understand that it's tempting. You get more clicks talking about the end of the age than anything else you can put out in the domain. People don't want to hear about repentance and obedience and biblical morality. We better engage with the things of this moment or we will forfeit our opportunities in eternity. You may not forfeit your salvation, but you'll forfeit your rewards. Jesus said, it's not for you to know the times or the days the Father has set by his own authority, but you will receive power when the Holy Spirit comes on you, and you'll be my witnesses in Jerusalem, in Judea, in Samaria, and to the ends of the earth. Wait a minute. In Matthew 10, he said, don't go to anybody that's not Jewish, and don't go to Samaria. In Acts chapter 1, he said, you go. You'll be empowered to be witnesses for me in Jerusalem, Judea. Jerusalem's a city. Judea is a region. In Samaria, it's the next region. They're expanding concentric circles, going to all the world. He changed. Jesus changed the assignment, not over decades, not over centuries, not because empires shifted in the span. He trained those folks in a 3-year window of time. And they didn't have one set of immutable instructions as to their target audience. My brother and I studied at Hebrew University. We had a class. And the professor was a brilliant Orthodox man, brilliant, brilliant scholar. I mean, he was a rules keeper. You could see the tassels from his prayer shawl out from his jacket. His hands were chapped constantly from his washing as a part of his observance. We could turn our papers in 7 or 8 languages in his class. I chose English. Actually, I chose Southern that he could interpret. But I remember a class he did on Jesus, a lecture he gave. And he said those early believers, he said they really believed in the resurrection. He had the sharpest wit of any professor I ever studied with anywhere, any setting. You raised your hand in that class to your own peril. And you know, some of us are natural smart alecks and we have to try. I had tried and failed, so I was... But when he said that about Jesus, he paused for a minute. It's the only time I really saw him at a loss. And he said, I suppose if I believed that, I too would be a Christ follower. But I remember the day he read that verse that I just read you from Acts 1. And in his opinion, he said, I promise you, to Jesus' audience, when he said Jerusalem, Judea, and Samaria, and to the ends of the earth, they thought Samaria was the ends of the earth. He'd never made the adjustment. He didn't recognize what Jesus was saying. I'll give you another passage, Acts chapter 8. When the apostles in Jerusalem, how well did they learn the lesson in Acts 1? When the apostles in Jerusalem heard that Samaria had accepted the word of God, they sent Peter and John to them. Message came back to the church in Jerusalem that Samaria has gotten the gospel, and they sent Peter and John. Well, wait a minute. In Matthew 10, Jesus said, don't go there. But in Acts chapter 1, he gave them a different game plan. When they had testified and proclaimed the word of the Lord, Peter and John returned to Jerusalem, preaching the gospel in many Samaritan villages. Something's happening. Matthew 28, did I give that to you? Good. Post-resurrection, the 11 went to Galilee, to a mountain where Jesus had told them to go. When they saw him, they worshiped him, but some doubted. You need to note that. Everybody's not on board. Post-resurrection, Jesus is amongst them, alive, in the flesh, earth suit, the whole thing. Some worshiped him and some doubted. See, some of you are waiting for more unanimous support. You better know your Bible. You better recognize the voice of God. You better understand the Spirit of God. What is God doing in the earth? He's not retreating. And Jesus came to them and said, "All authority in heaven and earth has been given to me." All authority. Every knee will ultimately bow. I have won a complete, total, irreversible victory over Satan and his entire kingdom. All authority on heaven and earth has been given to me. But watch what comes next. Therefore is a summary word. I learned as a young man that when you find a therefore in your Bible, you better find out what it's there for. It means in summation. Therefore, you go and you make disciples of all nations, baptizing them in the name of the Father and the Son and the Holy Spirit. We've looked at passages from the Old Testament. We've looked at this notion of times and seasons from so many perspectives. But I want to take just a moment to be sure you haven't missed it. Within about a 3-year window of time, Jesus rewrote the game plan for his closest friends. And you and I are desperately trying to protect the way God was moving 50 or 100 years ago. The core of our faith doesn't change, but the containers with which we distribute it, better. Come on. It took me a long time to get permission to purchase a laser printer. Decades ago. I remember the discussions. Well, why would you need one of those? Seems extravagant. It's a little over the top. Can't you drive to Kinko's? We weren't sure a laser printer was anointed or godly or appropriate. Or couldn't we have a Xerox machine? We like purple ink. Some of you have no idea what that is. Folks, God is moving in the earth. I want to be a part of what he's doing. And I'm pretty sure it's going to require me to change and to grow and to think. It's not about your age or your ethnicity or the tradition you grew up in or the accent with which you speak. Are we willing to follow the Lord? When the Spirit of God sent Peter to Caesarea, it was the center of paganism in Israel. The most vile city in the nation, in the center of Caesarea, was a temple to a Roman god. And the leader of the church in Jerusalem at that point was Peter. And the Spirit of God supernaturally sent Peter to the home of a Roman centurion. And the trump card was the events of the day of Pentecost when the Jesus story went public in Jerusalem. It was repeated identically in Caesarea, at the home of a Roman centurion. And Peter, remember what Peter said? I now understand God is no respecter of persons. Up until that moment, he thought God had favorites. God had favorites. When John baptized in the desert at the Jordan River, it was an enormous sign to the people. The temple was the center of religious life and religious authority. It's the national bank. It was the center of national authority. It was the greatest building in their nation. That, if you had spiritual business to do, you went to Jerusalem to the temple, pilgrimage feast, 3 times a year. You were required to be there. To eat the Passover appropriately, you need to have a sight line to the temple. And John is baptizing, not in the mikvahs around the temple. He's baptizing in the Jordan River 20 miles away. Then Jesus comes behind him and says, "Destroy this temple and I'll build it back in 3 days. And they said, "You've lost your mind. It took 46 years to build this temple and you're going to rebuild it in 3 days? And what the commentary they put in after the fact, it's added after the real time. It says Jesus was speaking about himself. And then Paul comes along and says, "God doesn't dwell in buildings built with human hands. Do you not know," he says, "that you're the temple of God, bought with a price. enormous change. Mind-blowing realignment of how they understood what it meant to be holy. And we think God doesn't do that anymore? If we talk about culture, people get offended. Shouldn't talk about that. We should study the first century culture. Well, I'm all for learning first century culture. Helps me understand my Bible, but I'm learning first century culture so I can live it out in the 21st century. Dangerous faith. Dangerous faith. The definition for dangerous, if you don't know, it's an adjective. It means it's a descriptor. It's involving possible injury or pain or harm or loss. The opposite is what intrigues me. The opposite of the dangerous is safe, harmless, innocuous, non-threatening. Those sound far more like descriptions of contemporary American Christendom. Non-threatening. We don't want anybody to be offended. Big tent. Well, everybody's welcome, but we're welcome to the foot of the cross where we repent and turn away from ungodliness and bring our lives under the authority of the Lordship of Jesus. It's not a designer faith. Jesus is either Lord of all that we are and all that we do, or he's not Lord at all. We're all in process. Dangerous faith is a faith in Jesus of Nazareth, as Lord Christ and King. It's dangerous to the principalities and powers, the spiritual forces of wickedness in the heavenly places. We want the kingdom of darkness to consider Christ in you a very real threat. When Jesus walked into the synagogue in Capernaum, a demonized man, the demon began to cry out in the synagogue, "I know who you are. Have you come here to torment me?" Folks, we need a change of attitude. Dangerous faith is a living faith. Dangerous faith is a faith on display. It's a faith that brings vulnerability. Dangerous faith is the opposite of a harmless, safe, non-threatening faith. I have no intention of cultivating that in my life. Dangerous faith threatens the ascendancy of self. It will dismantle selfish ambition. Dangerous faith challenges anything which sets itself above the Lordship of Jesus. Dangerous faith calls for personal transformation from the authority of this present age and fully yielding to the authority of the kingdom of God. Dangerous faith removes you from all the options that can be described as retreat. We've done it long enough. I'm asking you, and I'm going to continue to ask you, to consider becoming a person with dangerous faith. Person that Oz Guinness described as an impossible person. Not because you're belligerent or angry, and certainly not because you're violent, but because your adherence to the principles of your faith define your response to our world. You know the gravest danger we face? It's the danger of ignoring God.
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8: With SRN News, I'm Jason Walker. We are learning more now. Another Secret Service agent has been arrested for allegedly participating in a college hazing. Here's Lisa Dwyer.
9: Florida authorities have arrested a U.S. Secret Service agent and two other men on felony charges, saying they committed brutal beatings as part of a fraternity hazing ritual. One of the defendants, 29-year-old Marquez Christopher Pinder, is an agent in the Miami field office and is now on administrative leave. Pinder and the two other defendants are charged with felony hazing, aggravated battery, and attempted manslaughter. Pinder's arrest warrants says a University of Miami graduate student and another young man required hospitalization for severe injuries after they were beaten with paddles and canes in April. I'm Lisa Dwyer.
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11: Your Denver area forecast tonight. Some evening thunderstorms under cloudy skies will clear things up slightly as we head into Tuesday morning. Morning low is going to be in the middle and upper 60s with highs Tuesday afternoon in the low 90s. Tuesday runs a good chance for scattered showers and thunderstorms. Might be dodging some heavy rains for AC/DC at Empower Field tomorrow night starting at 7 o'clock. Overnight low is going to be back in the mid 60s with scattered thunderstorms continuing Wednesday into Thursday. Highs remain lower 90s with low mid-60s. I'm Day Weather Meteorologist Don Watson.
12: Current temperature
13: 81 degrees.
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17: So the title of today's message is Water for Those Who Thirst. Last week we left off here in our study of the book of Acts, as we're going right through the book. We left off seeing Barnabas and Saul being sent out as the very first missionaries. They were following the leading of the Holy Spirit, and that church where they were at in Antioch sent them out along with a few companions. They sent out a missionary team to go into the ancient Roman world and preach the gospel and make disciples of Jesus and plant churches in areas where the good news about Jesus was not yet known. And Saul and Barnabas, they were both ethnically Jewish. But what's interesting about both of them is that they had each grown up outside of Israel in the Greek-speaking regions of the Eastern Roman Empire. Saul, or Paul, he had grown up in Tarsus, which is in eastern Turkey. Barnabas had grown up on the Greek-speaking island of Cyprus. And so where did they go on their first missionary journey? I find it interesting. First, they went to Cyprus, which is where Barnabas grew up. And then they went to Turkey, which is what we're going to see today. And that's where Paul grew up. These are the places where these men had grown up. It would seem that now, having become disciples of Jesus, having had their lives changed by the gospel, they're just filled with this desire to go back to the places they grew up and share with the people there the good news of who Jesus is and what Jesus did for them. so that those people can receive that and be saved. So here's Paul and Barnabas. They grew up in these places. They both speak Greek. And whereas many Jewish Christians at this time especially were prejudiced against Gentiles or non-Jews, Paul and Barnabas understood the gospel in the sense that they understood that Jesus came for all people, all ethnicities. And so they had this great desire to reach out even to the Gentiles with the love of God and the hope of the gospel and to welcome in whoever would receive it. In this part of the first missionary journey here, there are three things that we're going to see. First, we're going to see changes, then we're going to see a message, and then we're going to talk about the response. So changes, a message, and the response. That's our outline for today. First of all, changes. Please read with me chapter 13, starting in verse 13. It says this, "Now Paul and his companions set sail from Paphos and came to Perga in Pamphylia, but John left them and returned to Jerusalem." You know, some people love change, but for most people, change is something we process as a sense of loss, even if it's a good change, right? Even if it's a positive change, like you changed out your, you know, trailer home for a nice, you know, house with a yard or something, right? Still, there's a change and still there's some kind of sense of loss in there, right? Like you changed out your 1988 Honda, Honda Civic for like a nice new car. Still, there's a sense of loss. There's part of it that has changed. And with any change, there's a sense of insecurity that comes and there's a fear of the unknown. Now here in verse 13, we see three significant changes that took place here halfway through this first missionary journey. First, there was a change of order, then there was a change of geography, and then there was a change of personnel. Let me show you. There's actually a lot, quite a bit right here in just this first verse 13. First of all, we see a change of order. Until now, we have always read about Barnabas and Saul. But now, interestingly, in this first part of verse 13, we read about Paul and his companions. We see this marked change in order. You know, Paul and Saul, by the way, is the same person. Saul was his Jewish name. Paul was a Roman name, which it seems that he began using when he went out into these predominantly Gentile areas of the Roman Empire. This is something that a lot of people do nowadays. Immigrants do this, you know, when they come to a new country, or people who work cross-culturally. Sometimes they will take on a name which fits better in that setting just because it's more common to that place. I was once invited to speak at this conference in Finland. And the conference was in Finland, but it was for Chinese students. It was kind of interesting because in China, these students didn't have much opportunity to learn about Jesus or study the Bible. And so when they would come to Europe to study, a lot of them were hearing the gospel for the first time. A lot of them were becoming Christians. So I'm at this conference and all these Chinese students, you know, they would come up and introduce themselves to me. And they all had names like Jessica and Sally and Mike. You know, you mean this person from China? And they're like, "My name is Sally." And you're like, "Really? You're from China and your name is Sally?" And they'd be like, no. And then they tell me their actual name. And I'd be like, "I'm just going to call you Sally, okay? Because that's just a lot easier for me. So thank you." So they would choose a Western name to be more relatable to people in the West where they were. So for Paul, this is the same thing he's doing. This Roman name that he had isn't just to fit in, but it also has significance. In choosing this name, there's a meaning and significance to it because Paul in Latin means small. Saul, on the other hand, in Hebrew, means desired one or exalted one. So it would seem that in choosing this name, this man is making a statement about how his identity has changed now that he has come to understand the gospel. Whereas before he thought that he was a pretty big deal, now he views himself differently. He views himself as a small person who needs a lot of grace. He's a small person who's hugely loved by God. He's a small person living to tell others about a great God. The change in order, though, is a matter of leadership. Until now, we've read about Barnabas and Saul, but now, interestingly, we read about Paul and his companions. Right? The order has changed. Now, starting here, from this point on, Paul's leadership and his prominence are going to be evident in this missionary journey and from here on out. And the question is, if you're Barnabas, how do you react to something like that? I mean, here's this guy that you yourself reached out to. You're the one who invited him to join you. And now this guy's taking the reins and you're taking the back seat. Your name's not even mentioned in this. Now it's Paul and his companions. You're just one of the nameless companions now. Let me ask you this. How do you respond to that? How about you in your own life when someone else in your company gets promoted above you? Maybe you've been there longer. When someone else in your field has success where you don't, how do you respond to that? Maybe like Barnabas, you know, you've been there longer and this person comes in and all of a sudden they have success and they rise in leadership above you. But I love the heart of Barnabas. If you look at it here, look at how Barnabas reacts, and we'll see this continuing on as Paul's gifting and leadership result in Paul being elevated to this leadership role. Barnabas seems to be okay with it. He doesn't quit. He doesn't split off and take half the group with him and do their own thing. No, he continues on and he lets Paul take the lead and he just continues working with them. I love that Barnabas is more concerned about God's mission than he is about his own ego or his own image. He's so secure in his identity, it seems to me, of who he is in Christ. He doesn't need to be the guy in charge. He doesn't need the title of leader. That's not where he gets his sense of value, his sense of worth. He gets his sense of value and worth from the fact of who he is in God's eyes. That before God, he's a beloved son, so valuable, so loved by God, that God would leave heaven to come for him and fight for him and suffer for him and even go to hell for him so that he could be his. And now he has the privilege of serving God. And Barnabas's attitude is, whatever my role, I'm just privileged to serve God. I'm here to serve the Lord. I love that heart of Barnabas. And I would ask you that question too. How about you? Where do you get your sense of identity and your sense of value from? Do you derive it from your success at work, from some hobby that you're particularly good at, or maybe from a sense that you're just generally better than other people you know? All of those things, let me tell you, they're terrible foundations upon which to build an identity, on which to build a life. And here's why, because all of those things are subject to change. Because what happens when you fail? What happens when someone else is better than you at that thing? Your identity was built upon that, and now your identity crumbles. But if you base your identity on who you are in God's eyes, then like Barnabas, if someone else succeeds in that field or gets promoted above you, it doesn't destroy you because it doesn't change who you are. It doesn't take away from your sense of value and worth because that is so secure. It's unchanging because it's based in God's grace and God's faithfulness, not in you and what you do. The second change we see in this first verse here, verse 13, the second change is a change of geography. I think this is interesting. So, you know, you can look at the map. Most of you probably have a map in your Bible of this first missionary journey. Here's what happens. They leave Paphos here, which is in Cyprus. They get on a boat and they ride this boat up to Perga in Pamphylia, which is the southern coast of the mainland of Asia Minor, which is modern day Turkey. In verse 14, we read this. Then when they arrived there in Perga of Pamphylia, they went on from Perga and came to Antioch in Pisidia. Now, Antioch in Pisidia, it's important to note, is a different city than the Antioch which they left from originally, which where the church was. That Antioch was in Syria. In fact, there were 16 different cities in the ancient Roman world which had the name Antioch. Kind of like in our day, we use the name Springfield for everything. I looked it up. There are 36 different cities named Springfield in the United States. For them, it was Antioch. They just had a lot of cities with that name. So this Antioch, Antioch of Pisidia, is different. But this one is 120 miles north, inland, from Perga, which is the port city there on the southern coast of Turkey, which is where they arrived from Cyprus. So they arrive by boat to the southern coast of Turkey. They immediately leave and go 120 miles north. And this city, Antioch in Pisidia, was located in a region called Galatia. Now, maybe you've heard of a letter that Paul wrote, Paul's letter to the Galatians. We have that in our New Testament. That was a letter that Paul wrote to the new believers that are going to be in the churches that he's going to start here on this first missionary journey. Galatia wasn't a city like Ephesus or Corinth. Galatia was a region, and Antioch in Pisidia was one of the major cities in this region. But it's kind of intriguing, isn't it? I mean, why, of all places in the world, would Paul go here to Antioch in Pisidia, to this region of Galatia? I mean, of all the cities in the ancient world, why would he leave Cyprus and make a beeline? Like, as soon as he arrives in Perga, he just immediately leaves and goes to this town. Why didn't he stop in Perga? Why didn't he do some missionary work there? Why was he in such a hurry to get to Antioch in Pisidia? And it's interesting because when you look at Paul's letters, you can actually piece together the circumstances that tell us why Paul went to this place when he did.
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17: We know that when Paul came to the region of Galatia, to the city of Antioch in Pisidia, he was in bad shape physically. He was hurting. He was not doing well health-wise. Antioch in Pisidia, again, it's a region of Galatia, and what's interesting about it is it's located in the mountains. We would probably consider them low mountains, but when you're coming from sea level, they're you know, pretty high mountains. It was at an elevation of 4,000 feet. Now, historians say that because of the high elevation, Galatia was a place that many people came to escape the malarial fevers that plagued the coastal regions of the Mediterranean. And it was known that there were health benefits to the high altitude and the drier climate of the region of Galatia. Just like in our day, I mean, I have a friend when we were growing up, he was a child, and he had such bad asthma that his parents moved their whole family to Arizona because the climate was better for his health. Now, that's kind of the same thing here with Galatia. It was known for being a good place to live for that reason. And most Bible scholars, most historians believe that that's what's going on here, that Paul and his team left Cyprus and came directly, intentionally, to the highlands of Galatia because Paul had come down with some sort of malarial fever. There's a fever in particular they believe it was. It's known as Malta fever. And they came to this region so that Paul could get better and continue doing ministry just now in a region where it's better for his health. Let me show you what kind of bad shape Paul was in when he arrived here in Antioch in Pisidia. In Galatians chapter 4, Paul is writing to the Galatians about his arrival here in Antioch, and he says this: "You know that it was because of a bodily ailment that I preached the gospel to you at first." He's saying the reason he originally went to Galatia was because of a bodily ailment that he had at the time. In verse 14, he says, "And through my condition," "though my condition was a trial to you, you did not scorn me or despise me, but you received me as an angel of God, even Christ Jesus." Isn't that interesting? That apparently God guided Paul to Antioch, to the region of Galatia, through an illness that he suffered. And he went there because it was a place where it was going to be better for his health. I mean, can you just imagine Paul and Barnabas, the other missionaries who are with them? They're praying as they go out, right? They're praying, "God, would you please lead us as we go? Show us where's the place that you want us to be. Guide us to the place you want us to share the gospel and preach and establish churches." Do you think at the time they were praying that they would have imagined that the way that God would lead them would be through a malarial fever, through an illness? But now in hindsight, we can look back on this and we can say, yes, it seems that God was using this thing to get this missionary group to Galatia, where God would use them to establish several churches, and it results in a book of the Bible being written. This is what we call providence. Providence is the work of God, the intervention of God in our lives in these kind of behind the scenes ways, determining and guiding the details of our lives, which are out of our control, but which often have a huge impact on the course that our lives take. Many of you have probably experienced things like this: hardship, inconvenience, frustration, physical ailments, things that have sidelined you, things that have changed your course in life, an unexpected or undesired change in your life, a diagnosis, a layoff from work. It's encouraging to see this in the life of Paul, that he comes down with this terrible illness, but in retrospect, now we can see the providential hand of a loving God at work in all of these events. I hope that you're encouraged by that, because I certainly am. What it means for me, what it means for you, is that God loves you more than you even realize. It means that God is doing more in your life than what you can even realize in the moment and even comprehend in that moment. And the final change we see here in verse 13 is this. It's a change of personnel. So we saw a change of geography, a change of order. Now we see a change of personnel. Now, we don't know the names of all the other people who joined Paul and Barnabas on their missionary journey, but certainly it wasn't just the two of them. There was a group with them. But we read this one guy, John. Now, this guy is known in other places in the Bible by two names. His name is John Mark. It's very common for people at that time to have two first names like that. And if you've ever heard of the Gospel of Mark, and then you've wondered, who is Mark? Like, I don't remember a disciple of Jesus named Mark. Who is Mark? Well, this is Mark. This man, John Mark, he was the son of a woman who was a disciple of Jesus during the time of Jesus' ministry. And John Mark was a boy, and he grew up around the disciples. And Mark's gospel is the Apostle Peter's account of the life and ministry of Jesus, written down and recorded by this man that we're reading about right here, John Mark. So here we read that he's part of this missionary journey. And when they get to Perga, it says that he left them and went to Jerusalem. Now, we don't know the circumstances under which he left, but the language here is especially strong, and it carries a very negative connotation. Basically, he bailed on them. He deserted them. He ditched them. Maybe he was homesick. We don't know. Maybe he didn't like it that Paul was now going to be the leader. Maybe he was scared of the journey ahead, because as they go up in the mountains, traditionally mountains were the places where rebels and thieves and robbers would hide out. It was dangerous to travel in the mountains. Maybe there was an argument or a personal conflict that we don't know about, but whatever it was, we can be sure of this. The way that John Mark left here in verse 13, it wasn't good. Because later on in chapter 15, Paul and Barnabas are going to get into a big argument about John Mark. They're going to be ready to go on their second missionary journey. And John Mark wants to come with them again. And Paul and Barnabas are going to say, you know, they get in an argument about whether or not they should let him come. Paul says, no way. This guy bailed on us before. He deserted us. He's not reliable. He's a quitter. And Barnabas says, you know, he's this big-hearted, you know, encouraging man. And he says, come on, Paul, everybody gave you a second chance. Why can't you give this guy a second chance? And so the great Apostle Paul and this man Barnabas, the son of encouragement, they end up getting in such a big fight over this issue that they end up parting ways and just saying, we just can't work together anymore. Isn't that interesting that these two men, the very first missionaries, pastors and leaders, apostles in the early church, they still had fights and conflicts and friction? Isn't that interesting? Because I'll tell you what, it's not a problem that arguments and conflicts between people arise, even between people who are dedicated to living godly Christian lives. Conflicts, disagreements, hurt feelings, they happen. We shouldn't be surprised by that. It's part of any relationship that we enter into. Anytime you get two people near each other, it's a matter of time before they'll butt heads on something. But what matters is what you do with these conflicts, how you handle these conflicts. That's what's important. Now, I remember that when I lived in Hungary, I worked with a young pastor, and he was newly married. And we got to talking about marriage one time. And he told me, you know, my wife and I, we've been married for a couple of years now, and we've never gotten in a fight because we both just love Jesus a lot, and we never fight, right? Now, some people might hear that and they might say, wow, what an awesome testimony. Like, what a godly couple, right? But here's the truth. And it turned out after a couple of years. The truth was that instead of dealing with legitimate feelings that they had, they're both just kind of bottling up. They're suppressing their feelings and disagreements, their hurts. And they're just trying to put on their happy face all the time. And after a few years, you can't do that for very long, right? After a few years, it developed into resentment and unhappiness and a very unhealthy marriage with two very depressed people. Because conflicts and disagreements, they're part of life. And whenever you get two people or more together in close proximity to one another, it's going to happen. So it's not that conflict is bad. It's not that arguments or disagreements are bad. It's a question rather of what are you going to do with them? How are you going to handle them? Are you going to respond in a godly way? Are you going to show love and compassion? Are you going to show forgiveness and forbearance? See, that's what's distinctive about Christianity. What's distinctive about Christianity is not that Christians just always get along in are super happy all the time. It's that Christians have a distinctive way of handling and responding to conflict, which is shaped by how God dealt with us. That's what it's shaped by. That once at one time we were in conflict with Him. And while we were in conflict with him, while we were enemies with him, he gave his life for us. He laid down everything for us. He forgave us of our sins before we ever asked for forgiveness, before we ever repented. He did it. You see, that's what's distinctive about Christianity. And it comes from an understanding of the gospel. And not to get too far ahead of the story or to ruin it for you, but Paul and Barnabas and even John Mark and Paul, they're all going to reconcile later on down the line. So here we begin this section halfway through the missionary journey. We see a lot of changes. And we also see here the distinctively Christian approaches to facing changes that come from an understanding of the gospel and what God has done for us in Jesus Christ. Let's go on to our next section, which is a message. Let's read from verse 14. On the Sabbath day, they went into a synagogue and sat down. And after reading from the law and the prophets, the ruler of the synagogue sent a message to them saying, "Brothers, if you have any word of encouragement for the people, say it." So Paul stood up and motioning with his hand, he said, "Men of Israel and you who fear God, listen up." I love that he's preaching it, right? He's moving his hands. I think you're not really preaching unless you're using your hands. That's my opinion. But a typical synagogue service would have a reading from the Torah, and then there would be a sermon time. And it was common that if there was a distinguished visitor, you know, a visiting teacher, a leader of the synagogue might invite them to share a word with the assembly. And Paul knew that this would happen, you know, so when he goes to synagogue, he's probably dressed up to make sure that they understand that he is a, you know, a teacher, a rabbi. He's prepared for this. And he's going to take this opportunity, this open door here in the synagogue, to share with them the message that he's traveled all this way to tell them. And there are two parts that I want to show you from this message. First of all, there's the story behind all the stories. And then secondly, there's the rest of the story. So the story behind all the stories and then the rest of the story. He begins with the story behind all the stories. In verse 17, he begins by recounting to them Israel's history. You can follow along with me. I'm not going to read every verse. He's going to talk about how God chose Israel to be his people because God had a plan for history, and he wanted to carry that plan out through this people, Israel. And what was that plan? That plan was the story behind all the stories. And Paul now begins to recount the stories. The slavery in Egypt, the Exodus, the wilderness wanderings, the conquest of Canaan. It was very common for the Jewish people to recount their history. Even if you read some of the Psalms and it seems, why do they keep just going over the history? It was very important to them to recount the history. And that's what Paul's touching on here. In verse 20, he mentions to them the period of the judges. And he mentions Samuel, the greatest of the judges. And from verse 21, the first king, Saul, who had the image of a king but lacked the heart of God. In verse 22, God raised up another king after Saul, a king after his own heart, one who didn't look like a king. He was a shepherd boy from a poor family, but he had something that God considered beautiful.
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10: During the War for Independence, General George Washington, the man we refer to today as the father of our country, led American troops through military defeat after defeat. And in the bitter winter of 1777, he wrote this somber note to a friend in Philadelphia. Quote, "You might have tracked our army from White Marsh to Valley Forge by the blood on their feet," end of quote. Many soldiers continued to march through the deep snows of Pennsylvania without shoes. Others suffered from disease, hunger, and freezing conditions. Nearly 2,000 of Washington's men died. Yet George Washington did not lose faith. Amid the hardship, loss, and uncertainty of Valley Forge, he turned to God in prayer. At a time when our nation once again faces division and uncertainty, may we follow Washington's example, kneeling humbly, praying faithfully, and asking God to guide the future of America.
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8: With SRN News, I'm Jason Walker. As we approach the 25th anniversary of the September 11th terrorist attacks, some relatives of those who were killed that day say they do not want New York City mayor's first Muslim mayor to attend the ceremony. So far, the petition has attracted more than 10,000 signatures. Ukrainian President Volodymyr Zelensky and the new UK Prime Minister Andy Burnham holding the whole talks at a British naval base. They have discussed a number of drone projects as well as Ukraine's urgent need for ballistic missile interceptors to counter the Russian attacks. And should the Senate skip the August break and focus on passing a voting bill? President Trump believes it would be a good idea, but he won't mandate it. SRN News.
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11: Your Denver area forecast tonight. Some evening thunderstorms under cloudy skies will clear things up slightly as we head into Tuesday morning. Morning lows going to be in the middle and upper 60s with highs Tuesday afternoon in the low 90s. Tuesday runs a good chance for scattered showers and thunderstorms. Might be dodging some heavy rains for AC/DC at Empower Field tomorrow night starting at 7 o'clock. Overnight lows going to be back in the mid-60s with scattered thunderstorms continuing Wednesday into Thursday. Highs remain lower 90s with lows mid-60s. I'm Day Weather Meteorologist Don Watson.
0: Current temperature,
13: 80 degrees.
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19: 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And so you'll understand in Joshua chapter 20, There you see a glimpse of the character of your Heavenly Father.
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19: You could not have heard me for very long without hearing me making references to my early childhood and my boyhood, and the fact that I was quite a mischievous little fella. And for my mischievous deeds, I received a little bit more than my fair just reward from my father. My father believed in one form of justice, his. Mercy was only administered on few occasions at the insistence of my mother. And so you can understand my ardent desire that whenever I got into mischief, I wanted to run as far away from my father as possible, especially if he saw me. Now, if he had not seen me, you can understand also my ardent desire to try to beg, bribe, and plead with my siblings not to tell him. Suffice it to say that at the age of 11, I changed schools without telling my father. And he had to find out the hard way. I was what you would call full of initiatives since I was a little fellow. I really was. That's the nice way to put it. But the point I'm trying to make is beyond this, is that I did have a boyhood friend. And my boyhood friend got into some trouble, not as much and as many times as I did, but he got into some of the trouble with me. And what used to really confuse me, and has confused me for a long time, is that when I got into trouble, I ran away as far as I could from my father. But when he got into trouble, he ran to his father. And I couldn't understand that. That was very confusing to me. Then I committed my life to Christ, and I began to develop intimacy with my Heavenly Father. And I began to know my Heavenly Father. And I realized that my friend had a relationship and developed that relationship with his earthly father that is more akin to what my relationship and our relationship with our Heavenly Father ought to be and should be. I want you to listen very carefully. Now that I have been in the ministry and have seen and talked to countless number of people, I have come to the conclusion that there are basically two types of people. There are those who were like me when I was a boy. Whenever they get into sin and rebellion against God, whenever they come under conviction, they run away from God. And then there are those who have learned that whenever they get into sin and rebellion, they immediately run and ask for forgiveness and repent of their sins. They run to their Heavenly Father. You say, how come? Well, you see, it all depends on your view of your Heavenly Father. If you view the Heavenly Father to be arbitrary and to be vindictive and to be angry and in response to my faults. If your view of your Heavenly Father as the one who just cannot wait for you to come to Him and ask for forgiveness and He'll let you have it, then therefore you'll foolishly run away from Him. Or do you see your Heavenly Father as the God of mercy and the God of grace and the God who's full of compassion, who longs for you and for me to come to Him in repentance and seeking His forgiveness? It all depends. But here's the problem. Listen to me very carefully. There are many people who equate their relationship with their Heavenly Father

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1: 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Air One. Worship now.
2: No. This was actually given to them back in the book of Exodus. God told Moses to establish cities of refuge, and we're going to see why and the significance of that in a minute. In Exodus chapter 21, and then it was detailed of what to do in the book of Numbers chapter 35 and in the book of Deuteronomy chapter 19. And so here's the question. Why would God stress the importance of building these cities of refuge four times in the scripture? Four times. The answer. Because God wanted to stress the sanctity of human life. God wanted to impress upon them the value that they must place on every life. God wanted to emphasize the seriousness of taking another's life, even if it is by accident. Let me give you the background very quickly so you can track with me. The law required life for life. When somebody deliberately takes someone's life, that life must be lost because to emphasize the value of life. But then the problem came if you get two guys out in the forest and they were cutting woods, and then all of a sudden an axe flew from one's hand, hit the other guy, and he died. What's the answer then? Well, according to the law of God, this person who is unintentionally committed manslaughter should not die. But the danger, of course, is you get the next of kin and a brother or an uncle or somebody says, I don't care, intentional, not intentional, I'm going to kill him. I am going to take revenge and I have the law on my side. And so God, the God of justice, the God of mercy, the God of compassion, the God of grace, told Joshua to build six cities throughout the land of Israel, three on each side of the River Jordan. What is the purpose? What purpose would these cities serve? They were to be cities in which a man who committed unintentional manslaughter would run and find refuge. But that's not all. The road to these cities of refuge must be in excellent condition, but that's not all. The crossroads to these cities of refuge must be well signposted and well marked, but that's not all. The direction to the cities of refuge must be very clear, and signs that says refuge, refuge, refuge. But that's not all. There were runners along the road who were posted in order to guide the fugitive to the city of refuge, to the nearest one. There were there, these runners would help the fugitive to run into the gates of the city of refuge. These runners were there to guide the person into the right place. These runners were to point the direction to the city of refuge. These runners were to support that person along the way until he reaches the city of refuge. And then when the fugitive arrives, presumably breathless, without wasting a word, he will present his case to the city elders who form the court of the city of refuge. And the court will make a provisional decision, a snap decision, to give him an asylum until the time for a proper trial is set. And if the manslayer is acquitted of premeditated murder, then he must live inside the city of refuge until the high priest had died. After the death of the high priest,

0: That person goes back to his home, goes back to his city, goes back to his community, and he functions as a citizen. You say, wait a minute, Michael. I understood all of that. I understood everything you said, except that business about the high priest dying. Why is this man be set free only at the death of the high priest? Listen carefully, please. Because the high priest's death is the only ransom for the manslaughter charge. The death of the high priest was the only redemption for the guilty charge. The death of the high priest was the only atonement for that man's sin. The death of the high priest was the only satisfaction to the justice system. Now, if you haven't got the picture by now, you will in a minute. If you haven't begun to shout inside of you, I hope you're going to shout outside of you when you get the picture cleared for you. Amen. Listen carefully. You and I are the guilty ones. We're born with guilt. We're born with sin. We inherited sin of Adam. And therefore, the word guilty was written all over us. We were guilty of breaking the law of God. We were guilty of living for self. We were guilty of ignoring and snubbing a holy and righteous God. We were guilty of insubordination and disobedience to the living God, the Creator God, and the Redeemer God. Whether we did this out of knowledge or out of ignorance, it makes no difference. Whether we did this deliberately or not, it makes no difference. The courts of heaven has convened and said, guilty as charged. You're born with sin. You're alienating yourself. You're born alienated from the Father. And the courts of heaven declared us all guilty. Not one of us that was born, that was not born guilty. Oh, but then some runner along the road, he told us where to find the city of refuge. Some runner along the road told us that we can find the place of refuge, that we can find relief from guilt, that we can find escape from the grip of sin, that we can find escape from the judgment of sin, that we can be those forerunners. Those runners have told us where the city of refuge is. They told us who the city of refuge is. And now, after we come to the city of refuge, we come to receive atonement. We receive forgiveness. And receive restoration and healing. When we came to the city of refuge, we were set free. Not only from sin, but the wages of sin. Amen. Amen belongs here. Amen. Amen. Amen. You see, because the great high priest already died on the cross for us, we therefore became redeemed. And now, you and me are the runners. Now, we are the ones who would point the way to the city of refuge. We are the runners who help others to find escape from death and from judgment and from the wrath to come. We are the runners who help others to find escape from eternal death, because that is the call of God upon us. And when a repentant sinner comes in and discovers that the great high priest, not just any high priest, but the great high priest died on the cross for them, that by the death of the great high priest, that they have been set free, that by the death of the great high priest, he satisfied the claims of the courts of heaven and our behalf, that by the death of the great high priest, the ransom was paid for every repentant individual, regardless of his age, regardless of his color, regardless of his background or her background, regardless of where they come from, that the death of the high priest, the great high priest, was the only provision that God gave us for pardon and restoration and reconciliation with Him. That by the death of the great high priest, we have been set free from sin and the condemnation of sin and the wages of sin and the curse of sin. In the death of that great high priest, we've been given eternal life and a new life in Christ. Amen belongs here. Amen. You see, that is why the psalmist in Psalm 46 verse 1, he looks forward through the eyes of faith and he sees Christ coming into the world. He says, God is our refuge and strength and a very present help in time of trouble. And that is why the Apostle Paul can look back at the cross of Jesus Christ and the resurrection from his death. And in Romans chapter 8 verse 1 could say, therefore, therefore, there is now no condemnation for those who are in Christ Jesus. And that is why the writer of the epistle to the Hebrews, he speaks to us in chapter 6 verse 18 and says, having fled for refuge in laying hold of the hope set before us. No one who is in Christ Jesus, who have taken his or her refuge in Jesus and the shed blood of the great high priest, should ever be afraid of the judgment to come. Now you notice I did not say nobody in the church or a member of the church should be afraid of the judgment to come. No, I didn't say that. Amen. I did not say no one who belongs to a denomination or a membership of a local church should not be afraid of the judgment to come. I didn't say that. I only said those who took refuge where? In Jesus. They should not fear the judgment of God until they come and take refuge in Jesus. And if you've never done that, you can do that today. You can do that today. In fact, I can tell you on the authority of the Word of God that those who are in the church but have never taken refuge in the shed blood of Jesus Christ should be afraid the most. Why? Because they're going to be judged more severely than those who have never heard. Hear me right on this one. The church is not. The church is not a city of refuge. Amen. I know some people teach that, but the church is not the city of refuge. The church is a signpost that is pointing the way, saying, go to the city of refuge. Go to Jesus. The church is that big sign that says to everyone who would walk through its doors, flee to Christ. Take refuge in Christ. Turn to Christ. Repent to Christ. Turn to Him, for He alone can give you refuge from sin and the power of sin. And only when you flee to Jesus, the great high priest who died and rose again, will you find forgiveness and relief from guilt and sin. Will you have peace in the midst of troubled times? Will you have power over sin? Will you have hope unending? Will you have eternal life with Him forever? And so, my beloved friends, the question is this. Which direction do you run when you are convicted of sin? Do you do what I did as a boy and run away from your Heavenly Father? Stay away from the church. Stay away from fellowship. Stay away from others. Stay away from anybody who bring you under conviction. Or will you run to Him? He would welcome you with open arms. Do you run away from Him or you run into Him? He is your only refuge. He is the great high priest who not only died, but He rose again. Let me speak to those of you who have known Jesus for many years, but you've been sitting on your hands. You've received salvation, you received forgiveness, but then you look around and you see people are so desperate. They're desperate to find the city of refuge. And instead of you being a runner, you stayed silent. You know where forgiveness, restoration, and healing is, but you never point away. So let me ask you, will you become a signpost pointing people to the only one who can give them refuge? Are you a runner along the way, or have you abandoned your post? Please, God, that you would never rest until you answer that question between you and God. Lord, make me a signpost that leads others to the city of refuge, for there is only one who is the refuge, and His name is Jesus. You see, Satan loves to keep you down in your sin, in your addiction. He loves to convince you that those chains cannot be broken. But I'm here to tell you the Word of God says otherwise. That when you run to the city of refuge, when you run to Jesus Christ, He will set you free.
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7: The Trump administration is cheering Sophie Cunningham for her opposition to men being allowed to play sports against women. The guard for the Indiana Fever is taking a lot of criticism from LGBT groups for support of bans on males joining female teams. In an interview with ESPN, Cunningham says, quote, "I want to protect young girls in the locker room and young girls in sport who shouldn't have to go against biological men." Michael Harrington reporting.
6: Adolf Hitler's birthplace in Austria has now been transformed into a police station. That in an effort to destroy the building's appeal as a site of pilgrimage for people who glorify the Nazi dictator. Renovation of the building took several years, cost $23 million. Anti-Semitism has been on the rise in Germany and all across Europe. This is SRN News.
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9: Jesus' earthly ministry was limited to Galilee and Judea. And here Jesus is telling the disciples, your ministry is not going to be limited. It's going to go throughout the nations.
10: Jesus encouraging the disciples into their future should encourage you as well. Welcome to this episode of Abide with Applewood Today, a ministry of Applewood Baptist Church in Wheat Ridge. And today, Pastor Derek Jones from our preaching team will be continuing his sermon from last time that he titled Comfort in Chaos, taken from John chapter 14. And we'll pick up with your status in Christ.
9: Not only are you welcomed, if you're in Christ, but Jesus says, I'm going to go prepare a place for you. How did he do that? Jesus knew he's about to go to the cross. And he wanted his disciples to understand that's what he's doing on the cross. Don't be discouraged. Don't be troubled. The cross is how I prepare a place for you. My blood will be shed for the forgiveness of sins. I lived the perfect life. I took God's wrath and punishment and judgment upon myself. Where if you believe, you will be able to come home. Your relationship will be restored. And this is what Jesus is saying. How am I preparing the place? By giving his blood. But it doesn't stop there. He continues to advocate and intercede, and he promises to keep us for that day. And he says, I will return and I will take you to be with me. Jesus gives them this hope. Jesus is going to come back for his church, or when we die, we're going to enter his presence. And look at this verse. He says, where I am, there you may be also. Most people skip over this, but what's the reward? What's the reward? Jesus says, I will bring you home, and guess what? You and I will be together forever. There'll be no more goodbyes. Hallelujah. And Jesus is excited about this. And I pray for us that we'd be excited about this also. What makes heaven great? We get to be with our Savior and Messiah. I mean, this is what it's about. And we'll be able to live and dwell with him forever. Do you see the picture of heaven? Heaven is not about harps and wings and floating clouds and playing golf every day, which would be awesome. It's not about watching football every day. It's not about shopping with unlimited resources. Heaven's not great because there's no sickness or death or pain, or every tear will be wiped away, or there's going to be streets of gold. All of those are true, but that's not what makes heaven great. Why do we long to be in heaven? Because we get to be with Jesus. He is the treasure. He is our Savior, and that will never, ever be taken away from us. Does that excite you this morning? If all there was Jesus in heaven, would you be disappointed? That's what Jesus is talking about. Look at verse 5. Thomas said to him, Lord, We do not know where you are going. How do we know the way? How do we get there? This is the most important question you can ask. Jesus says, I'm going to go prepare a place. Heaven is waiting. And what does he say, Thomas, doubting Thomas? Well, how do you get there? And notice what Jesus says. I love that question. Verse 6, I am the way, the truth, and the life. No one comes to the Father but through me. He gives his sixth I am statement. This is one of the most important verses in all the Bible. What does Jesus say? You want eternal life? There's one way. One way. Faith in me. Repent. Confess. Surrender. And I am the door. I am the path. I am the gate. It is exclusive. It only comes through me. Man, unbelievers hate this doctrine. It's one of the most hated teachings in Scripture for the unbeliever. Isn't it interesting if you're talking to someone who doesn't know Christ, even though they might not agree heaven's real, but if you share with people believe in Jesus and those that alcoholics, drug addicts, prostitutes, violence, unholy living without faith in Christ leads to hell, they're like, all right, that makes sense. Okay, I get it. Those guys are bad. Even morally, they'll acknowledge they're bad. That doesn't bother them that much. But when you also say, you know what? You know who else is going to go to hell? Those who practice Judaism, Islam, Hinduism, Mormonism, Buddhism, all the other false isms, they're going to go to hell as well. That is like, whoa! They hate that. But here's the deal. They're not hating you or me who's preaching this message. Who are they hating? They're hating Jesus. And I pray, David, if that is our message and people hate us, that when they stand before the King of Kings at that moment and they denied him, that they would remember we loved them enough to tell them that there was one way, and that is through faith in Jesus Christ. Well, notice what he says. I'm the truth. It's true. Absolute truth exists. What is it? The Word of God, truth himself. What's amazing is Peter, after Christ was crucified, Holy Spirit comes in Acts 2. Culture is hostile towards them. He doesn't back down from this. He doesn't shy away from this. In Acts 4, what does he say? He says, you know what? There is one name in which a man can be saved, and it's Jesus Christ. And guess what? God bless that. Revival took place. May we not be ashamed either. 1 John 5:11. This is the testimony. God has given us eternal life, and this life is in his Son. He who has the Son has the life, and he who does not have the Son, guess what? Does not have life. Jesus is comforting their hearts with the picture of heaven. He's encouraging them with the eternal, that they're going to be reunited and that they're going to go home one day. May your hearts be comforted as well. I don't know what you're going through. I don't know how much anxiety you feel in your heart. I don't know how troubled you are with what's going on in the world. But here's the good news. Believe in Christ. And know this morning, this is not your home. There's a better place. One of the biggest ways people cope with hardships in life. Isn't it good to just know there's light at the end of the tunnel? It helps to see the end in sight. We do much better when we know that our suffering is not going to be permanent, or better yet, that our suffering's going to be worth it. And we do much better knowing that at the end of this path we're walking on, there is a day when it will end. And here, this is what Jesus is trying to help them see, that it's going to be difficult, but there is an end, and the end is worth it. Therefore, gird your loins, strengthen up, don't be discouraged, don't let your hearts be stirred and troubled, believe in me and trust in me. And what's the picture he paints? It's bright and joyful. It's a celebration. It's something we look forward to. Comfort's available through Christ. And this comfort is eternal. The last point this morning. Jesus comforts us so that we can comfort others. Look at verse 12. Truly, truly, I say to you, he who believes in me, the works that I do, he will do also. And the greater works than these he will do because I go to the Father. What does Jesus do? This is a commissioning text. This is a purpose text. He's already comforted them with belief in eternal. Now he comforts them with purpose. He says, listen, I'm going to go to the cross. I'm going to leave you. But guess what? It's going to get better for you. We're going to see the next couple of chapters. Jesus is going to talk about the Holy Spirit, where he's going to send his Holy Spirit, not just to be upon them, but inside of them and dwell them and seal them and empower them and comfort in greater ways. Jesus is saying, you don't have to wander around as sheep without a shepherd. I'm going to go to the cross. I'm going to go to the Father. And guess what? It's going to get better because you have purpose. And I'm going to place my Spirit in you. And you're going to do similar works for the glory of God. And these works are going to be greater. You're going to continue the work. Well, who gets to continue the work? He says, those who believe in him. This is our responsibility. I love this. The disciples didn't get this. When Jesus died, what did they do? They went back to the boats and the fishing nets. You know, Jesus shows up and he reminds them, like, whoa, the Holy Spirit's coming. And guess what? You're going to do the work for me. And that's what we're here. We're not here to just love this world and have heaven on earth and then go to heaven. That's not our purpose. No matter who preaches that, what is our purpose? To be sojourners, to be exiles, to pick up our cross and die and live for the glory of God so people see you and hear you and they see our Father and see the Son. 2 Corinthians 5, we are his ambassadors for Christ. As though God were making an appeal through us, we beg you on behalf of Christ, be reconciled to God. This is our purpose. 2 Corinthians, blessed be the God, the Father of our Lord Jesus, the Father of mercies, the God of all comfort, who comforts us in all our affliction. Why? So that we will comfort others, those who have any affliction, with the same comfort that we experience. See, this is why you got up today. To comfort others with the same hope, the gospel of Jesus Christ. What does he mean by greater works? Jesus says, you're going to do greater works than me. What is he talking about? Not in power, church. The same power is in us, in Christ. It's not greater works in power, but in extent. What do you mean by that? Think about the disciples. God gave the apostles gifts to birth the church, to heal feet and eyes and all diseases permanently, immediately. But that's not what Jesus is talking about. It's one thing to heal a foot or allow eyes to see. It's another thing to heal someone's heart spiritually. And that's what he's saying. I'm going to place my Spirit in you, Ilya, and God is going to use you not to heal people physically, but to heal people from the grips and grasps of death to life in Christ. And it's going to be amazing. That's your greater ministry. It's greater spiritually, but it's also greater geographically. Jesus' earthly ministry was limited to Galilee and Judea. And here Jesus is telling the disciples, your ministry is not going to be limited. It's going to go throughout the nations. And we see that. It was greater spiritually, greater geographically. It was also greater ethnically. Jesus dealt mostly with the Jews. Disciples preaching the gospel, Jews and Gentiles, and it was greater numerically. Jesus ascended into heaven with hundreds of followers. But when the Acts 2 came and Pentecost came, Peter preached one message in Acts 2 and 3,000 people were saved. Think about this. In 3 years, Jesus is doing these signs and wonders and he has hundreds of followers. And yet in one sermon, Peter preached 3,000. And how unbelievable is that? And as we end, notice what he ends. Verse 13. How is this going to be accomplished? Through prayer. Whatever you ask in my name, I will do, so that the Father may be glorified in the Son. If you ask me anything in my name, I will do it. What a promise. What a promise. Jesus says, when I leave, the Spirit's going to be in you. And guess what? Through prayer, through connecting to me, even though we're breaking bread physically, you lived with me for 3 years. The mission is still going to be rooted to fellowship in me. You're going to have access to us, and we're going to empower you through prayer to see God move and change lives. But he says there's two caveats. We got to pray in his name, in line with his will, and in line with the desire to glorify the Father. People take this verse out of context. Pray for Mercedes Benz and he'll give you one. Pray whatever. That's not what he's talking about. You know what's better than that? This is even better. If you're happy with a car and a house, you need to pray that God opens your eyes because there's something better. What is he saying? If you pray for my kingdom, I will hear it and I will answer it. It's a promise. Are we praying these kind of prayers? John Piper, in his book, Let the Nations Be Glad, says this. Instead of using prayer as a wartime walkie-talkie to call in supplies for the battle, we have turned it into an intercom to ask for more comforts in the den. Is that good? Jesus says, I'm sending you out as sheep amongst wolves. There's a spiritual battle, and yet I'm with you. Ask whatever it is, and I'll be with you. I will send, I will provide. And yet, oftentimes, our prayers settle on trying to just be more safe, more comfortable. I pray for us, church, that we would continue to pray for faith and salvations and workers for the harvest and revival and boldness and courage. God promises to answer those prayers. If God answered your prayers this week, what would have happened in your spiritual life? If God answered your prayers this week, Chris, what would have happened in your family? If God would have answered your prayers this week, what would have happened at Applewood? If God would have answered your prayers this week, what would have happened in Arvada and Wheat Ridge and Lakewood and Golden Donna? What would have happened in our country and the nations? Church, may you be comforted this morning in a hostile world. May you be comforted by your faith, the promise of eternal life, and a reminder that Christ is always with you.
11: 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That's 303-232-9575. We'll continue today's episode of Abide with Applewood today as Pastor Derek Jones introduces our next sermon from the Gospel of John.
9: Please, if you're not there already, turn to John chapter 14. We're going to be starting at verse 15. If you need a Bible, there's one in the seat back in front of you. Church, if you don't have one, please take that home with you, a gift from us to you. Starting at verse 15. If you love me, you will keep my commandments. I will ask the Father, and he will give you another helper that he may be with you forever. That is the Spirit of truth, whom the world cannot receive, because it does not see him or know him. But you know him, because he abides with you and will be in you. I will not leave you as orphans. I will come to you. After a little while, the world will no longer see me, but you will see me because I live, and you will live also. In that day, you will know that I am in my Father, and you in me, and I in you. He who has my commandments and keeps them is the one who loves me. And he who loves me will be loved by my Father, and I will love him and will disclose myself to him. Judas, not Iscariot, said to him, Lord, what then has happened that you are going to disclose yourself to us and not to the world? Jesus answered and said to him, if anyone loves me, he will keep my word, and my Father will love him. And we will come to him and make our abode with him. He who does not love me does not keep my words, and the word which you hear is not mine, but the Father's who sent me. Verse 25. These things I have spoken to you while abiding with you, but the Helper, the Holy Spirit, whom the Father will send in my name, he will teach you all things and bring to your remembrance all that I have said to you. Peace I leave you. Peace, my peace I give to you. Not as the world do I give to you. Do not let your heart be troubled, nor let it be fearful. You heard that I said to you, I go away and I will come to you. If you loved me, you would have rejoiced, because I go to the Father, for the Father is greater than I. Now I've told you before it happens, so that when it happens, you may believe. I will not speak much more with you, for the ruler of the world is coming, and he has nothing in me. But so that the world may know that I love the Father, I do exactly as the Father commanded me. Now get up. Let's go from here. May God add his blessing to his word this morning. If you came in, you should have received an apple with today. On the back of the apple with today is a sermon outline. Please feel free to follow along if that helps. And you'll see on that outline, the big idea of this morning's message, Jesus promises ultimate comfort through the gift of the Holy Spirit. Jesus promises ultimate comfort through the gift of the Holy Spirit. Look at verse 16, our first point this morning. Jesus promises the presence of the Holy Spirit. I will ask the Father, and he will give you another helper, that he may be with you forever. At this point, Jesus has been giving the disciples promises. Chapter 14 is all about promises that Jesus is promising the disciples. Last week, what did he do? He opened up by saying, don't let your hearts be stirred. And he promised them a place in heaven. Then he promised them that as he leaves them, they're going to have greater works than him. They're going to bring the gospel to the nations, this greater spiritual work. Then he promised them that just like he answers them in person and he meets their needs, he promised them that he will continue to answer them as they pray to him. And now, in verse 16, we have the ultimate promise, the Holy Spirit. And notice what he says. He says, I will ask, I will pray to the Father, and he will give you another helper. Church, this is one of the greatest Trinitarian texts in all of Scripture. God the Son prays to God the Father to send God the Holy Spirit. And you hear this we language throughout the text. Jesus is speaking on behalf of the Trinity. We're seeing unity within the Trinity, the Godhead. There's diversity within the Trinity. They're one in essence. One in nature, but God in three persons. So Jesus is going to ask God the Father to send another helper. If you look at this Greek word for another, it means one of the same kind. It means one that's exactly like himself. And that's what Jesus is saying. I'm going to send you one that's exactly like me, but different in roles. And he defines that as the helper, the parakletos, the Holy Spirit. And he's promising the Holy Spirit's going to come to the disciples and comfort them. I mean, this is one who's called to come alongside and help them. Some of your translations refer to as comforter, counselor, exhorter, intercessor, encourager, advocate. All the same name, speaking the parakletos, the Holy Spirit. And notice what Jesus says. There's a radical shift that's about to happen. Instead of this, the Holy Spirit being upon them, he's going to be inside of them and he will dwell with them forever. That's what he says. So here Jesus is looking to the future, and what is he doing? He's speaking to the disciples and he's saying, I'm about to leave you and I'm going to promise you all these things, but I'm going to give you the ultimate promise. I'm going to send my Spirit. He will be with you forever. He's not going to just come upon you. He's going to be inside of you. And that day we know happened in Acts 2 when Pentecost came and everything changed and the birth of the church became alive. And at that moment, the Holy Spirit dwells inside of the disciples, the apostles, permanently and immediately. And any believer that comes to know Christ after Acts 2, the Holy Spirit comes inside of them, making us the children of God, the temple of God, the place where Christ's Spirit dwells. I mean, how awesome is this? We know the Holy Spirit's always been there. It's part of the Trinity. In Genesis, when God was creating everything, the Holy Spirit was hovering. In the Old Testament, the Spirit would come upon people and leave people. But now Jesus is promising them a greater reality, that everything's about to get better. Think of Jesus saying, hey, you guys are finding comfort me just being alongside of you. You breaking bread with me. There's going to be a day, comfort your hearts. Why? Because I'm not going to just be alongside of you. I'm going to be in the inside of you. And it's my power and my strength is going to dwell inside of you. And you talk about comfort. I mean, think of how exciting this is. And church, we get to live in this reality since the moment we accept Jesus Christ. This is awesome. But this wasn't the first time Jesus spoke of this. Remember in John 7 where Jesus is in Jerusalem for the Feast of the Booths? What does Jesus say? If anyone's thirsty, come to me and drink. And if you believe, there's going to be a day where in your innermost being will flow rivers of living water. And John says he was talking about the Holy Spirit. Brandon, this day where you accept Christ and His Spirit flows out of you, living water. To everyone in our culture who's dying of thirst, we have the remedy. Jesus speaking of this, foreshadowing this reality. But it wasn't just Jesus. And Ezekiel, the prophet in the Old Testament, spoke on this reality. In chapter 36, listen to this language. Moreover, I will give you a new heart. I'll put a new spirit within you. I will remove the heart of stone from your flesh and give you a heart of flesh. I will put my spirit within you and cause you to walk in my statutes, and you will be careful to observe my ordinances. Here's the prophet Ezekiel speaking of the same thing Jesus is speaking to of John 14, the coming of the Spirit, where he says he's going to remove this heart of stone. He's going to give you a heart of flesh, and he's going to allow his spirit to be put in you. And what is that going to do? It's going to allow you and I to walk in obedience according to his statutes. Look at verse 17. He says, that is the Spirit of truth, whom the world cannot receive because it does not see him or know him. But you know him because he abides with you and will be in you. What does Jesus say? When this Spirit comes, when this moment happens, the world's not going to know what's going on. The world's blind. The world's in darkness. If you are still in your sin and you've never trusted in Jesus Christ, unless the Spirit illuminates truth, you won't never understand. You won't see who Christ is. You won't understand and see His Spirit working. And we see that in Acts 2, because what happened? Ryan, remember the Holy Spirit came? People are speaking the gospel in all the different languages. And those who are still blind, what did they say? Those people are drunk. What are they doing? They didn't get it, but Jesus tells the disciples, don't worry. You'll see and you'll understand when that comes. Look at verse 18. He says, I will not leave you as orphans, but I will come to you. You see this father's heart comforting his spiritual children. He's like, I'm not going to leave you as orphans, but I will come to you and I will be in you. He reminds them again what he's talking about. And we know that's exactly what Jesus did. After he went to the cross and died, after 3 days he rose again. And what did he do? He came to the disciples. They saw him again. They saw his body. They saw the hole marks in his hands and his feet. And he comforted them. And then he told them, go to Jerusalem and wait because my Spirit is coming. And Jesus is reassuring them. He wants them to find comfort that even though he's leaving, it's going to be better than ever because he is not gone.
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6: With SRN News, I'm Jason Walker. New Yorkers are gearing up for a fight, and they mean business. Ahead of the 25th anniversary of the 9/11 attacks, a lot of relatives of those who died that day say they do not want New York City's first ever Muslim mayor to attend the ceremonies. So far, that petition has attracted more than 10,000 names. Fire crews have their hands full with a series of wildfires in eastern Oregon, also still battling fires in parts of Colorado and Utah. A tornado in northeastern Wisconsin causing widespread damage Monday, power outages in Winnebago County. Cities including Appleton and Menasha reported severe damage in a number of homes and vehicles. This is SRN News.
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13: For Denver and the Front Range, we're still going to have some clouds as we move into the morning, but by daybreak, we should allow for some fair skies. Sunshine will kick off our Tuesday. Overnight temps in the mid-60s with highs near 90 degrees Tuesday afternoon. After the morning sunshine, monsoonal moisture returns. More numerous showers expected, some heavier rains into Tuesday night. Some lingering showers early Wednesday. Highs near 90 with lows mid-60s. Low 90s Wednesday and Thursday with lows low and mid-60s. Afternoon and evening storms both days. I'm Day Weather Meteorologist Don Watson.
14: Current temperature
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16: Have you ever been lied to before? And do you remember how that feels? I thought of one specific instance this week as I was preparing this message of a time that I was looking to take a vacation and was wanting to get down to the Caribbean or the Bahamas or something. And wouldn't you know it that somebody happened to call my house that specific day that had a special deal for me. I was only about 24 years old at the time and thought, wow, what a God's providence. What a coincidence this is. These people knew where I wanted to go. The problem was they said I needed to pay right then at that very moment for that trip, which I willingly did by pulling out my credit card and spending a boatload of money on this trip. As soon as I hung up the phone, I got that pit in my stomach thinking, I hope that was right. I tried calling the number back a day later. The number didn't exist. And about 2 weeks later, I got a brochure and a VHS tape in the mail about the trip, but there was actually no trip that was going to take place. You ever have an experience like that before? Yeah, when people call my house now, if they can't pronounce my last name, I hang up on them. Because once you've been burned and once you've been hurt by somebody who's lied, your guard goes up. You just don't know whether you can really listen to someone anymore. And the tragedy of that is that many people have been lied to about the truth of who God is and what His Word proclaims. And that's why God raises up prophets. Because the best antidote to error is truth. The best way to counter error is to have somebody proclaim the truth. And so God raises up prophets to proclaim the truth so that people never have to wonder about what does God really think and what is God really saying and how do I really align my life with Him if I want to. And in the heart of this passage that we're looking at in 1 Timothy chapter 4, you're really going to see a job description for a prophet. You're really going to see the heart of what God has established a prophet to become. Because as Paul has been encouraging Timothy in how to live and what he needs to do, he's now going to tell him how he needs to speak. And so we're going to take a look at that this morning. Take a look at five marks of a prophet. For some of you, that may mean that God is going to call you to be a prophet. For all of us, we're called to live and speak the truth. So there's application for all of us that way. For others of us, it's important that we're under the teaching of a prophet of God so that we're clearly hearing what God says and we know how to properly respond so that we can be aligned with who He is. Either way, I believe God has a word for us this morning. So I invite you to open your Bibles up to 1 Timothy chapter 4. We're going to start in verse 11 and finish the chapter. So I'll read that section of scripture to you and then we'll highlight five marks of a prophet. Here's what he says. Prescribe and teach these things. Let no one look down on your youthfulness, but rather in speech, conduct, love, faith, and purity, show yourself an example of those who believe. Until I come, give attention to the public reading of Scripture, to exhortation and teaching. Do not neglect the spiritual gift within you, which was bestowed on you through prophetic utterance with the laying on of hands by the presbytery. Take pains with these things. Be absorbed in them so that your progress will be evident to all. Pay close attention to yourself and to your teaching. Persevere in these things, for as you do this, you will ensure salvation both for yourselves and for those who hear you. So as Paul, speaking through the power and word of the Holy Spirit, begins to instruct Timothy, he's gone from telling him about how to live and what to mark as important to what he needs to speak and really gives him the DNA of a prophet. And five marks of a prophet start like this. The first is that a prophet must preach and teach with authority. A prophet of God must preach and teach with authority. The way we would say it here at Brave is proclaiming the authority of God's word without apology. That God's word is authoritative and that when a prophet stands up to proclaim his word, he needs to proclaim his word with authority. Notice what he says. Prescribe and teach these things. This word prescribe is a military term, literally meaning command with authority. Teach these things. When you hear a prophet is not apologizing. A prophet is not unclear. A prophet is saying these words. Thus saith the Lord. Here's what God says. He tells Timothy, prescribe and teach these things. Command these things. Make it clear to the people that you're teaching that this is what God says. Don't waver in it. Don't say it might be true, it might not. Tell them the entire counsel of the Lord. And wouldn't you know that in every generation, God has always raised up prophets? And just so you know, prophets are usually not well-liked in their generation. It's usually post-mortem that prophets are appreciated. It's usually after they die from coming and bringing them the word that people think in future generations, maybe that person had something to say that people should have listened to. I mean, when you think about the prophetic ministry of God calling people to repentance all throughout the Old Testament and how the prophets were treated, they were treated horribly. Many of them were killed. Even Jesus as a prophet, when he gets to Jerusalem at the end of his ministry in Matthew chapter 23, laments over everything that he's been trying to do to get the nation of Israel for generation after generation after generation to turn. All up until the last prophet before him, which was his cousin, John the Baptist, who was beheaded for proclaiming truth. Notice what he says in Matthew 23, verse 37. Jerusalem, Jerusalem, who kills the prophets and stones those who are sent to her. How often I wanted to gather your children together the way a hen gathers her chicks under her wings, but you were unwilling. What was he saying? He says, all throughout your history, I have sent you prophets, people to tell you the truth, but you just wouldn't listen. A prophet is a called man of God who is going to proclaim faithfully the word of God to God's people, whether people listen or not. And you could do a study of the prophets and you would see that this is always true, whether it's John the Baptist out in the wilderness calling people to repentance for all their sins and people flocking to them, or whether you read through the Old Testament prophets. I'll give you the call of two of the Old Testament prophets today, only because these two prophets spoke volumes to me at a season in my ministry where I was debating, do I stay in ministry or do I go? God, what do you have for me? And God used the calling and the ministry of Jeremiah and Ezekiel to speak directly to my heart about what God was going to have me do.

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2: In that generation was saying, peace, peace. God loves you no matter what you do. It's just going to be peaceful. The world's getting better. And every time Jeremiah opened his mouth, he said, judgment and destruction is coming your way. Get ready. And Jeremiah got to the place of saying, Lord, how come it is that nobody else is preaching what I preach? How come it is all these other prophets are saying, I had a vision or I had a dream? And God says, I don't know. I didn't give them a dream and I didn't give them a vision. They're not speaking my word. You do what I say. And Jeremiah said, I have a fire in my bones. I am trying to keep it in because every time I open my mouth, it's always judgment and destruction. I hate what God told me to preach. But I've tried to repress it, and every time I try to stuff it down, there's a fire in my bones. I'm weary of holding it in. Indeed, I cannot. So every time he said, I'm not going to preach that, I'm not going to preach that, it came out of his mouth. Judgment and destruction's coming because of your sin. And there's nobody else in the nation that was listening to that. They were saying, Jeremiah, we don't like your message. We like their message that's telling us good things, like gumdrops and sugar plums. We like their message. It's more, right? Sometimes I feel like that. A prophet is someone who's under the authority of God to present the fullness of God's word, no matter what. Prescribe and teach these things. Command these things. Don't make apologies for these things.
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2: A prophet is someone who's under the authority of God to present the fullness of God's word, no matter what. Prescribe and teach these things. Command these things. Don't make apologies for these things. Ezekiel had the similar calling. You can read about it in Ezekiel chapter 2 and following. I'll only read a few verses just so you can get the gist. When he called Ezekiel in Ezekiel chapter 2, starting in verse 1, he said, Son of man, stand on your feet that I may speak with you. As he spoke to me, the Spirit entered me and set me on my feet, and I heard him speaking to me. Then he said, Son of man, I am sending you to the sons of Israel, to a rebellious people who have rebelled against me, and they, their fathers, have transgressed against me to this very day. I am sending you to them who are stubborn and obstinate children, and you shall say to them, Thus says the Lord. As for them, whether they listen or not, for they are a rebellious house, they will know that a prophet has been among them. And you, son of man, neither fear them nor fear their words, though thorns and thistles are with you, and you sit on scorpions, neither fear their words nor be dismayed at their presence, for they are a rebellious house. But you shall speak my words to them, whether they listen or not, for they are rebellious. What was he saying? You're a prophet. Don't be afraid. Speak my word no matter what. If they listen or don't listen, that's not of your concern. No matter how they treat you, that's not of your concern. Just do as I say. A prophet of God is called, and part of the job description of a prophet is to proclaim the authority of God's word without apology. Prophets don't have good longevity. Man, I just got some more life insurance recently. I did not write down my job description was prophet, or I would have been denied. Prophets don't live very long because prophets are saying things the culture's not saying. Prophets are standing in the gap saying things that nobody else is saying. People are saying to the prophet, who are you to judge us? Why are you telling us these things? Who do you think you are?

0: The answer is, I'm just like you. I've just been sent by God to tell you the whole counsel of God, and you're not getting it anywhere else. That's what a prophet's job description is. It's to proclaim truth. You study any prophet in the Bible worth their salt, and that's exactly what they did. That's exactly what Jesus did, who was the prophet of all. Now, why does God tell us to do this? Why prescribe and teach these things? Why command with authority? Why teach that Jesus is the way, the truth, and the life, and there is no other way? A prophet won't tolerate it when it's wishy-washy. When people say, well, Jesus is one way, and that's what you say because you're a pastor, but Buddha's another way, and Confucius is another way, and this, no. A prophet would say, no, you're dead wrong. It's Jesus, and you're going to meet him face to face, and if you don't repent and trust him, you will go to hell. That's a prophet. It's clear truth. When a prophet speaks, you never have to turn to your neighbor and say, what did he mean by that? That wasn't very clear to me. Prophet makes things clear. You may not like it, but it's clear. God raises up prophets so people can hear the whole counsel about him. And what's the purpose of preaching and teaching with authority? Here's why. So people can hear. So that you can hear God. If there are no prophets preaching, you can't hear the Lord. In Romans chapter 10, we see an interesting verse. It says, how then will they call on him in whom they have not believed? And how will they believe in him in whom they have not heard? And how will they hear without a preacher? And how will they preach unless they are sent, just as it is written, how beautiful are the feet of those who bring the good news. What does God still use to bring people to Christ? The foolishness of preaching. The foolishness of prophets that would stand and say, Jesus is the way, the truth, and the life. And there is no one that comes to the Father except through him. That God made him who had no sin to become sin for us, so that in him, Christ, we might become the righteousness of God. That God so loved the world that he sent his only begotten son, that whoever believes in him will not perish, but have everlasting life. That's the gospel. That's the good news. That's what prophets bring. That's what a preacher does. Preacher preaches and teaches with authority. Romans 10:17, so faith comes from hearing and hearing from the word of Christ. When the word of God is faithfully proclaimed, people hear God. You say, well, in the Old Testament, God put his word in their mouths. Where do we get the word now? Glad you ask. Right here in this book. All right, a prophet of God today is not coming up with, I spent time with the Lord and God wanted me to tell you this. I spent time with the Lord reading his word, and here's what God spoke, and here's what God's saying, and it's authoritative. It's not suggestive. It's not, if you want to hear this, that's good for you, and if you don't, that's okay. It's, this is the word of the Lord, and he is commanding you to respond to him. This is the word of God. Do you hear him? He's speaking to you. And it's really interesting, because in Luke's gospel, he told his disciples, if they listen to you, they're actually listening to me. But if they reject you, they are rejecting me and the one who sent me. So you carry a strong mantle of weight if you're going to stand in a pulpit or in the market square and proclaim the word of God, because you are bringing God's word to God's people. To the extent you're faithful, when people hear it, they're hearing God. To the extent you're faithful and they reject it, they're rejecting God. So it's imperative that someone who's called to preach the word and be a prophet of God executes it or exegetes it accurately, because faith comes through hearing and hearing through the word of God. That's why a prophet can't just make a bunch of noise and can't just tell a bunch of stories and just have people leave and say, oh, I like him. Or that was a good story. Or that was, maybe stories illustrate the point so I get it. But at the end of the day, are you hearing what God is saying? It needs to be clear. In the book of 1 Corinthians chapter 14 and verse 8, talking about a trumpet, it says, for if the bugle produces an indistinct sound, who will prepare for battle? If you're going to play da-da-da-dun-da-dun, charge, that's different than just a person learning to blow on a trumpet. Just the noise of a trumpet doesn't get people ready for anything. Just somebody bantering about God doesn't get them ready for anything. A distinct sound, a clear message, something that resonates, that's from the throne room, that's being heralded into your heart. And you proclaim the authority of God's word without apology. It's interesting, the greatest sermon that was ever preached was by Jesus, not surprisingly. The Sermon on the Mount, Matthew chapter 5, 6, and 7, at the end of Matthew chapter 7, Jesus talks about two roads and two gates and two trees and two kind of fruits and two foundations. And then he finished by telling people to build their foundation on the rock, which was him. And it says this in Matthew chapter 7, verse 28. When Jesus had finished these words, the crowds were amazed at his teaching, for he was teaching them as one having authority and not as their scribes. Jesus wasn't saying, this could be a way you could interpret this. This might be a thing you would understand. Teaching with authority. Paul's telling Timothy, teach with authority. He told Titus this very same thing in the next book over, Titus chapter 2, verse 15. These things speak and exhort and reprove with all authority. Let no one disregard you. What do we need? We need more prophets. We need more people that will speak up and say, thus saith the Lord. God's people perish for lack of knowledge, and they perish for lack of knowledge because some of the people that God's called to stand in the gap and say, this is what God's word says, and here's what he says throughout all of his word, aren't doing that because they care more about the response of the people than they do about the truth of God. Oh, may it never be. May it never be. May people get to hear the word of God unadulterated in such a way that they have every opportunity to respond to the fullness of Christ in every way. God wants his people to know the truth. God's people can handle the truth. He wants pastors and preachers and proclaimers and prophets to preach the authority of God's word without apology so that his people can hear him. If somebody's teaching the word of God, you will hear God. You will hear God. Sometimes you will hear God and it will be an incredible comfort to you. You will leave knowing God loves me. I just needed to be reminded of that today. He loves me with such an unconditional love. And I was worried this week because this week felt like I was wandering a little bit. And I know I love him, but I haven't lived like I loved him. And I haven't been spending time with him. But man, it feels so good that I love him. And other times, if you hear a prophet speak, you're going to leave and you're going to return home. And you'll be like, I know I needed to hear that, but I didn't like hearing that. Felt like that pastor was meddling with me. He was messing with something in my heart. How did he know that about me? The answer is he didn't. God did. And God's Holy Spirit gets all over God's word when it's faithfully proclaimed to convict your heart of sin, righteousness, and judgment. It's who God is. I mean, we hear stories all the time of people at Brave Church that we're not even teaching on the gospel and how to come to Christ, but they come to Christ because the Spirit of God shows them that Jesus is the Christ, the Son of the living God, and they can't take it anymore. And they repent and trust Jesus. We love that. In the last 2 weeks, I've heard two different stories from two different families. In their marriage, they were under such conviction during our service that they went home and one spouse confessed to another spouse they'd been living in adultery for a period of time and they couldn't take it anymore and they wanted to come clean. I wasn't even teaching on that. What happened? The Spirit of God got on his word and convicted someone of what they needed to hear at that time. Friends, that's why you want to be under the teaching of the Word of God with somebody who will faithfully proclaim his Word. It's different. And once you've sat under someone who will faithfully proclaim God's Word, rather than their own ideas and their own ideologies and their own stories, you won't be able to go back and have it the other way. It will fundamentally bother you. Because you want to hear God, not a man. You want to hear the Lord Jesus Christ. So a prophet must preach and teach with authority so that God's people can hear. And here's the truth about this book. We get in arguments all the time over who said this, and you can get on Google and you can figure out who said it, and everybody says something different. But whoever said it good, so I'm taking it. You heard it from me. I'm saying it now. The word of God is like a lion. If you let him out of his cage, he can fend for himself. We don't need to apologize for the word of God. We just need to herald the word of God. When the word of God is heralded, God's people can hear and God's people can respond to whatever God says. Amen? A prophet must preach and teach with authority. Secondly, a prophet must provide an example. A prophet must provide an example. Notice what he says in verse 12. Let no one look down on your youthfulness, but rather in speech, conduct, love, faith, and purity, show yourself an example to those who believe. Means they can't just be a windbag. They can't just be a spokesman. They need to walk their talk. It means they need to be growing in the things that they're teaching. It means they need to practice what they're preaching. They need to be an example. Being an example is the Greek word tupos. It's like a mold or an image or a likeness. It's how you make a coin. You make a likeness of the coin so that every coin looks the same. Part of a job description of a prophet, preacher, pastor is that they would be an example to the flock of God.
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10: With SRN News, I'm Jason Walker. President Trump says his economic policies have revived the auto industry and American manufacturing. His comments coming Monday in the Detroit suburb of Milford as he toured a GM facility.
11: It's amazing what tariffs will do for General Motors and what the election has done. They're doing great. General Motors is doing fantastically, the best year they've ever had. And I won't get into it, but there's a reason. We've been very good to General Motors. And the rest of the world doesn't love me, but that's okay. It's called America First.
10: Ukrainian President Volodymyr Zelensky and the new UK Prime Minister Andy Burnham have held talks. That at a British naval base. Top topic? Well, that was drone projects. This is SRN News.
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0: The apocalyptic visions Daniel experienced in the Old Testament left him frightened and confused and overwhelmed for several days. Maybe as you've read them, they've had the same effect on you. Well, today on Truth for Life, Alistair Begg takes us to those prophecies to help us see how we can resist evil schemes and rest in God's provision. Let's open our Bibles to the book of Daniel. We're in chapter 8.
1: It's interesting, they're talking to one another, and then verse 14 it says, "And he said to me," of course it was Daniel that needed the answer to the question, "and here we go, for 2,300 evenings and mornings, and then the sanctuary shall be restored to its rightful state. When I, Daniel, had seen the vision, I sought to understand it. And behold, there stood before me one having the appearance of a man, and I heard a man's voice calling out, 'Gabriel, make this man understand the vision.'" Well, it's a wonderful thing, isn't it? This is God. He speaks to Gabriel, and Gabriel has the responsibility given to him. And I take it that this is our friend Gabriel, whom we know from elsewhere. And as a result of what he begins to say, even the encounter with him in verse 17, Daniel, when he came, was frightened, and he fell on his face. Well, that's not a very good start, is it? You want to know what's going on, and you get the messenger sent to you, and then you just collapse in fearfulness. But he said to me, "Understand, O son of man, that the vision is for the time of the end." And again in verse 19, "Behold, I will make known to you what shall be at the latter end of the indignation, for it refers to the appointed time of the end." Now, this is no time for falling asleep, and yet in verse 18, he fell into a deep sleep. "I fell into a deep sleep with my face to the ground." Now, the reason for this is not because of the length of Gabriel's message, but the nature of Gabriel's message, unlike would be true for some of the rest of us. Now, the whole thing really turns, doesn't it, on this question of the end. Is this the end to which this passage is referring? "I will make known to you what shall be at the latter end of the indignation." That indignation is that abomination, that violation, that situation that has now been created within the temple of God. So I take it that the angel is informing Daniel that God is going to intervene on behalf of his people, and that this horn, which is so vicious and full of animus, is going to be broken, but not by human hand. Now, it's up for you folks to decide. You're sensible people, and you have to read the Bible for yourselves, right? It is common to read this reference to the end as referring to the end of the age at the return of Jesus Christ. If that is correct, then what this vision actually envisages is the time of the final Antichrist. This points to that time, but I don't believe it refers to that time. That the end to which it's referring concerns the destruction of Antiochus, which will be a foretaste of the final destruction of the Antichrist himself. And the character sketch that is given of this man, verse 23 and on, "And at the latter end of their kingdom, when the transgressors have reached their limit," here we have this description of this individual. And when you read the description, and we will do in a moment now, you find that this description could apply to more than one political leader from the history books of the world. Because these features that we now see are common in the kingdoms that are radically opposed to God's word and to God's people. Now, how then are we to understand what it means for Daniel to understand? What did it mean for Daniel to understand? Well, clearly, it couldn't mean that he was able to see the future as though he was reading an advanced copy of a history book, right? There's no way that he could know about what would happen in 400 years' time in the fulfillment of this prophecy. So the understanding of Daniel surely means that he needs to understand what lies at the heart of all of this, that this actually will take place, and that the actions that will be revealed and embodied finally in this character reveal something of the nature of endemic evil. He's understanding that this conflict that is represented in all of these various elements is something that is so immense and so far-reaching that ultimately the triumph over it is going to have to be something that reaches way beyond the proximity of his own time. Now, if we were spending longer, we could unpack this in detail. But let's just notice that we're told that at the latter end, verse 23, there will be a king of bold face who shall arise. Now again, we've identified this individual. The word that is used here for a bold face is the same word that is used to describe the brazen hussy in Proverbs chapter 7. That's I'm cleaning it up because he's a prostitute in chapter 7. That is the brazen boldness of animosity that is represented. Insolent, arrogant, defiant, and skilled in intrigue. A man who understands riddles. A man who is skillful in double talk. A man who is able to use his God-given intelligence for evil purposes. And when you read 24 and 25, his power shall be great, but not by his own power, and he shall cause fearful destruction. By his cunning, deceit shall prosper. So you have destruction, you have deceit. And in his own mind he shall become great. You have the notion of delusions of grandeur and of self-deification. And he shall even rise up against the prince of princes. He will stand in defiance of God himself. And all of this will not be by his own power. Says my big brother, even for the breath it breathes to sin against God, it is dependent upon the one against whom it sins. That's one of those sentences again, isn't it? It would be great if you could just have one. Even for the breath it breathes to sin against God, it is dependent upon the one against whom it sins. Man cannot lift his fist in defiance against Almighty God unless Almighty God gives him the strength to do so. What an amazing mystery. Deceit prospers, verse 25. Deceit will always prosper in a context like this. Because at the back of it is the great deceiver, namely Satan himself. And deception and delusion and the exchanging of the truth of God for a lie always will lie at the heart of these things. At the very beginning of creation, isn't it the lie of the evil one? And he says to Adam and Eve in the garden, you don't need to pay attention to that kind of stuff. You will be like God if you eat this stuff. That's the only reason he doesn't want you to do it. He wants to spoil your life. If he really wanted you to have a nice life, he'd let you do anything you want to do. That's a lie. It's the same lie that's around in young people's lives now. If God was a good God, he'd let you do anything you want to do. Like overdose on heroin? You just do whatever you want to do. Would that be a good God? No, God says, listen, here's the way. You can have all of this, and I made it for you so that your life will be fantastic. Leave this alone. And the evil one comes and says, hey, you don't have to leave that alone. And so the roots of man's rebellion and defiance against God are the same always, everywhere. And his arrogance, as is revealed here, is that he is it flying in the face of God. By his cunning he will make deceit prosper. In his own mind he will become great. Without warning he'll destroy many. He will even rise up against the prince of princes, and he will be broken, but by no human hand. Now, the vision, verse 26, of the evenings and the mornings that has been told is true. So seal it up, for it refers to many days from now. What does that mean? or presumably roll up this scroll and put a paper clip on it, or, you know, put a seal on it, because this is important information, and it's important information for a time not yet. So the idea of sealing it up is not a notion of secrecy, it's the notion of preservation. Because nearly 400 years were going to elapse before these events that we've just been considering, before Antiochus Epiphanes is doing his thing. And in that period of time, the people of God would need this information. So Daniel is told, make sure that you seal it up. Make sure that you preserve it. And Daniel went on local television and radio to tell about his great experiences, and he sold millions of books and became wonderfully wealthy and famous. No, he went to his bed. He was actually overcome, and he lay sick for some days. I guess seeing into the divine purposes must be quite devastating. To have God Almighty pull back a little curtain and show Daniel what's there surely must bring him into some realm of divine sorrow in the face of man's wickedness, and surely into some element of a compassion that is divine for the people who are going to experience this. That's why I've never understood these people who love to talk about how exciting it is that they're all going to be taken away in the rapture. And everybody else can basically go fly a kite, you know. Dear folks, sorry we're gone. Have a good life, you know. Does that sound to you a kind of divine response? It doesn't to me. Daniel is given an insight into what will happen. And it puts him in his bed. It puts him in his face. It puts him on his knees. I think that's the right response. And after he'd sorted himself out, he says, then I arose and went about the king's business. But I was appalled by the vision and did not understand it. See, wait a minute, I thought you understood it. Well, he didn't understand the ultimate aspect of it as it is finally revealed. The prophecy was future to him. It's history for us. But let's finish with this notion of arising and going about the king's business. Because Monday comes and we must arise and be about the king's business. You remember that wonderful story of Wesley, who's riding somewhere in England, and he meets a stranger. And the stranger says to him, Mr. Wesley, if you knew that Jesus Christ was going to return tomorrow, what would you do tomorrow? And he went into the saddlebag of his horse, and he pulled out his diary, or his calendar, and he opened it up, and he read for the following day's activities that were planned, and into the morning of the next day. And he said to the fellow, that, dear sir, is what I would do. In other words, business as usual. God has set you where you live. God has given to you the privileges of employment. God has appointed your space and your place. And it is to that place, to our individual spot, that each of us returns, to go back to the king's business, alerted to the reality, to the drama of divine impact. But nevertheless, back to the routine. In Daniel's case, back to serve Belshazzar. Not much of a job at that point in his life. Hauled out of retirement in order to give the odd interpretation to a prophecy, but beyond that, nothing much happening. And as we go back to the king's business, let's do so in the awareness of the fact that the activity of the evil one just is as predictable, I was going to say as the weather, but that's no good, is predictable as the Browns losing. Sorry. Did they lose today? I don't even know. Oh, they did? I didn't know. I knew it was 10-0 after two quarters, but I didn't know anything else. Okay. And here it is. Here it is. You notice, this is your takeaway. In verse 11, and the regular burnt offering was taken away from him, and the place of his sanctuary was overthrown, and truth was thrown to the ground. These three things are always present. Number one, the daily sacrifices were taken away. You say, but wait a minute, we don't do daily sacrifices. Daily sacrifices were part of the liturgy of Judaism. That was what they did under the Mosaic Covenant. We don't have the Mosaic Covenant. No. But the reason for those things was in order that the people of God might understand on a daily basis that sacrifice was necessary for fellowship with God. And the evil one says, I'm going to stamp on that. I'm going to get rid of that notion in their minds. That's exactly what he wants to do to you. He wants to suggest to you that the sacrifice of the Lord Jesus Christ for your sin is really not that significant a deal, when in actual fact, your entire eternal destiny rests on it. And the evil one comes in order to challenge us at that place. So you're a fine religious person, you're doing good deeds and everything else, and he's happy with a religion that is a crossless religion, that is a Christless religion, that is a religion that knows nothing of penal substitutionary atonement. His attack is always at the cross. Always at the cross. Beware of anyone who offers to you a crossless Christianity, an approach to the living of the Christian life that does not take you again and again back to the place that says, my only hope, my righteousness, my sole defense, my righteousness is in Christ. Today, tomorrow, and every day, it is tied entirely there. And the evil one wants to come and say, no, it's not. You don't have to worry about that. That's the first thing. The second thing is that the place of the sanctuary was cast down. You say, well, we don't believe in sanctuary. That's right, we don't actually. So it was the temple that was destroyed. What does the devil do? Destroys the temple. What is the temple? On an individual level, our individual bodies are the temple of the Holy Spirit. He says, you don't have to worry about this or that. Do this, do that. It doesn't matter. He'd be happy to destroy you. And it's true that we are being joined together as living souls, built into a spiritual house, to a temple, as Peter says, and the evil one comes and says, I'll destroy the temple for them by false teaching or by disunity or animosity or lethargic, horrible worship. The people are just dead. He attacks the place of sacrifice. He seeks to destroy the temple. And thirdly and finally, he seeks to cast truth down to the ground. Then Paul takes his leave of the Ephesian elders, and he says to them, listen, guys, when I leave, you need to be alert to the fact that false teachers will arise from among you. Loved ones, if Paul gave that warning to a church that he founded and spent 3 years grounding in the truth, don't you think that's a good warning for us to listen to? To recognize the real essential danger that is there. Because the activity of the evil one is to cast the truth down into the ground. And he will do it in every possible way that he can. Well, you say, but the gates of hell will not prevail. I know that. But they'll still push. They'll still push. And ultimately, of course, Antiochus Epiphanes is an antitype of the Antichrist. And ultimately, this picture of animosity, embodied evil, if you like, will be fulfilled in the man of lawlessness, as we said when we finished last time in 2 Thessalonians 2. But the challenge to us is a straightforward one. It's the challenge that was the challenge to the people when they found themselves back in Jerusalem. The challenge that runs the whole way through the Bible. Choose you this day, Joshua says, whom you will serve. You can serve the gods on the far side of the river, or you can serve the living God, but you're going to serve somebody. Actually, Bob Dylan said that, so did Joshua, kind of. And it's the same today. Who is on the Lord's side? Who will serve the king? Who will be his helper other lives to bring? Who will leave the world's side? And who will face the foe? And who is on the Lord's side? And who for him will go? Let's have the Daniels, the Shadrach, the Meshachs, and the Abednegos stand forward in our generation. Let's have young men and young women laying hold of the precious gift of Jesus in his death on the cross, making their commitment to the people of God, wherever it is and whatever it means, and anchoring themselves to the truth of God's word as provided for us in the Bible. Next time, we'll try chapter 9.
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1: Father, thank you that the Bible is not just some trivial little piece of material. Thank you that it's not silly stuff. Thank you that it doesn't all fit so perfectly with our puny minds that we could just say, yeah, we've got it. But thank you that it reminds us again that you are God and we are mere men and women. That Daniel, he desperately needed to understand. He longed to know. He got an insight. He didn't get it all. He got the grasp of it, but not all the details. We don't get it all either. Now we see through a glass darkly. One day we'll see face to face. Now we know in part. We prophesy in part. We understand. And so we pray that you will help us to be good students, but at the same time, to be submissive learners. We thank you that the Word of God is fixed in the heavens, that it is a lamp to our feet and a light to our path. We thank you that it can be trusted. And we pray that you will help us to trust it more and more, especially as the prevailing drift runs so counter to the things that your word affirms. Help us, Lord, to this end, we pray. Help us to triumph and to live to your glory. And write your word on our hearts, we pray, for Christ's sake. Amen.
0: I'm Bob Lapine. Does your faith sometimes falter in trying circumstances? Tomorrow we'll learn how Daniel's pattern of life helped him trust God even on his darkest days. The Bible teaching of Alistair Begg is furnished by Truth for Life. Where the learning is for living.
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5: During the War for Independence, General George Washington, the man we refer to today as the father of our country, led American troops through military defeat after defeat. And in the bitter winter of 1777, he wrote this somber note to a friend in Philadelphia. Quote, "You might have tracked our army from White Marsh to Valley Forge by the blood on their feet," end of quote. Many soldiers continued to march through the deep snows of Pennsylvania without shoes. Others suffered from disease, hunger, and freezing conditions. Nearly 2,000 of Washington's men died. Yet George Washington did not lose faith. Amid the hardship, loss, and uncertainty of Valley Forge, he turned to God in prayer. At a time when our nation once again faces division and uncertainty, may we follow Washington's example, kneeling humbly, praying faithfully, and asking God to guide the future of America.
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10: With SRN News, I'm Jason Walker. South Korea's KOSPI Index plunging more than 10% Tuesday on heavy selling of chip-making stocks that have gyrated recently due to concerns about sustainability of the boom in AI. Most other Asian markets also fell. Tokyo's Nikkei 225 down 3%. Oil prices fell more than 1%. New Yorkers are ready to fight, and that means business. Ahead of the 25-year mark since the 9/11 attacks, many relatives of those who were killed that day now say they do not want New York's first Muslim mayor to attend the ceremony. They don't even want him near the place. That petition has attracted more than 10,000 signatures, and New Yorkers say they're going to get even more. SRN News.
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11: For Denver and the Front Range, we're still going to have some clouds as we move into the morning, but by daybreak, we should allow for some fair skies. Sunshine will kick off our Tuesday. Overnight temps in the mid-60s with highs near 90 degrees Tuesday afternoon. After the morning sunshine, monsoonal moisture returns. More numerous showers expected, some heavier rains into Tuesday night. Some lingering showers early Wednesday. Highs near 90 with lows mid-60s. Low 90s Wednesday and Thursday with lows low and mid-60s. Afternoon and evening storms both days. I'm Day Weather Meteorologist Don Watson.
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18: I believe that all those longings will be fulfilled in heaven. Artists will paint with colors they've never seen. Musicians will write songs that we've never heard those notes before. And all those things that are buried deep inside of us will come to fruition. I love it when it says that God gives you the desires of your heart, but I think He gives them first of all. The Lord places those desires and giftedness, and I just can't wait to see what that will look like when we're home.
7: Well, that's Sheila Walsh giving a really beautiful glimpse of what heaven will be like, and she's our guest today on Focus on the Family with Jim Daly. Thank you for joining us. I'm John Fuller.
15: John, Sheila is one of our fan favorites, right? The listener favorites. You enjoy hearing from her. She's been at the broadcast a couple of times through different ways, something we call a Hitchcock. When we hear a presentation out and about at a church or something like that, we have a team member that's listening for those and suggesting them for a program. Mm-hmm. And Sheila, you have come through the Focus program in that way. But it's so good to have you here in the studio. Thanks for being with us.
18: It's lovely to see you again, Jim, and to meet you, John. I'm so happy to be here.
15: Just want to get you in early. You know, your life story, which we're going to unfold a bit, and your desire for heaven is so beautiful. I'm looking forward for people to listen and to watch. This is really inspirational. I know what's going to happen, and people are going to be touched by the way the Lord has worked in your life, the great stories that you have, and you connect the dots in such wonderful ways. So thanks again for being here.
18: Thank you.
7: And Sheila is, of course, a television host, a Grammy-nominated singer, a Bible teacher, a speaker, best-selling author. She does a lot of things, and she has written a new book. It's called The Hope of Heaven, How the Promise of Eternity Changes Everything.
15: Sheila, when you look at it in the book, you mentioned a lot of scripture, which is so wonderful. That's what we're based upon, right, as believers in Christ, is the Word of God. Ecclesiastes 3:11 says He has made everything beautiful in its time. He has also set eternity in the human heart. That's kind of the basis. You know, even for the non-believer, there's something that captures our imagination about, is there something next? Maybe, sort of, we hope. Even the identification that is in our heart as human beings is a clue to God's beautiful creation of us, isn't it?
18: Yeah, C.S. Lewis wrote beautifully on that. If our hearts desire something more than we can see here, it must mean we're made for something more.
15: In that context, though, you look around the globe, look at all the great religions. I mean, almost every human culture has an expression of this reaching for something eternal, something next, which again is evidence that God has stamped our heart for that journey.
18: It's a gift. I honestly think it's a gift. I think we see it as a disadvantage. So we're always looking for that next thing. I see it as, I've learned now that nothing's going to be perfect, which has helped in my marriage. That's why we've been married for 31 years.
15: Way to go.
18: Because you know that, but Barry was not designed to make me happy. Mm. You know, I wasn't designed to make him happy. We were designed to know Jesus. And so until we finally see him face to face, there will always be that place that longs for him.
15: And I think as you express it that way, it is the great equalizer of the playing field of humanity. I don't care what your sexual orientation is, what your appetites are, what your drives and motivations are, money, whatever. It is the plague of humanity. If you try to fill that void with something other than God, you're in a bad spot.
18: Mm. Yeah. I think one of the things I was rereading Mere Christianity because my son read it I read it years ago. Then he read it in high school. And it was interesting seeing the parts he had underlined as a high school student.
15: Oh, that's great.
18: Because he's about to turn 29 now. But it was interesting. C.S. Lewis said that there's three ways we deal with this ache, this longing. We either deal with it externally, where we think something out there would fix it, or internally, we almost come to a place of thinking, you know what, this is as good as life's going to get. You know, we just kind of resign ourselves. But he offered the third solution eternally. When we realize that we are eternal beings and that we haven't even... I was reading something last night and somebody said to an author, and I don't remember his name, so do you think this is your best life? And he said, I have not begun to live my best life. Hmm. Until we see Jesus face to face, and then we will never live anything less than our best life.
15: Oh, it's so true. Well, you have a lot of humor in the book as well. I love you digging through a cabinet looking for something and whipping your hair back. What happened?
18: Well, it actually was the genesis of this book. I mean, I came across this jar of cream that my husband had bought for me at Christmas, and it was expensive. So I was trying to see if there was anything left in it, because I'm Scottish and we use everything.
15: Well, let me just say before you continue, that was very bold of Barry to buy you beauty cream as your husband.
18: I know.
15: I don't think I would take that move, but way to go, Barry.
18: Well, that's Instagram for you. It fills you in on all the latest stuff. But I realized there was a little left, but then I bent my head forward to flip my hair out of my face. And in that second, something snapped, and I thought I'd broken my neck.
15: Wow.
18: I immediately threw up. I couldn't move. And so Barry came up, and he took me. We spent 18 hours in the emergency room. MRIs, I mean, just everything. Mm. It turned out that all I'd done was torn ligaments in my neck, which, you know, is
15: painful.
18: It's painful, but not drastic. But while I was in that MRI and all the hours of waiting, I was like, Lord, there's something wrong at the moment. You know, I've gone through all sorts of different experiences with you. I have walked through clinical depression with you. I've walked through being in a psychiatric hospital with you. But I feel at the moment as if there's something that I'm missing. And so I did what I always do. I dig into God's word, and I came across Hebrews 12, and this one verse shifted everything in me. It said, keep your eyes on Jesus, who both began and finished this race we're in. Study how he did it. Mm. Because he never lost sight of where he was headed, that glorious finish in and with his Father. Mm. And I underlined that, and I was like, he never lost sight of where he was headed. He began and he finished this race we're in. And so that led me to a study of heaven. What can we know?
15: You know, it's so amazing about the word. It's right there. We just have to read it. I mean, it even tells you, if you're in me, here's the fruit that people will see in you.
18: Yeah.
15: The fruit of the Spirit, right?
18: Yeah.
15: Love, joy, peace. I mean, it's very forthright. All we have to do is read it and know it and absorb it and meditate on it. And that's maybe one of the great tragedies of today. We're too busy to actually read the word that's eternal.
18: I know. And we're robbing our souls when we do that. Right. We're just... Because I went through years like that where it'd be like, I was brought up as a good little Baptist girl on the west coast of Scotland where you have your quiet time every morning. And so it's like, okay, well, I read the word of God for 10 minutes, so I'm good to go. As opposed to realizing, no, this is like my daily bread. Mm. This is, and also something I love. Years ago, I read a thing by Athanasius, you know, guy in the fourth century. But he said this, whereas most of scripture speaks to us, the Psalms speak for us. Mm. They give us a language of prayer.
15: Mm.
18: And so my dear friend, Dr. Jeremiah, sent me this little book. And he said, here's what I think you should do, because it was the Psalms and Proverbs. Read three Psalms out loud every day.
15: Mm.
18: Let your ears hear what your eyes are reading.
15: Yeah.
18: And that has been a game changer for me.
15: Boy, and again, just a simple practice that brings so much fruit into your life. Sheila, you mentioned growing up in Scotland. You've shared about your dad, and he struggled with both physical health issues and mental health issues and ended up taking his own life.

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2: Understand it. Yeah. And, you know, so often, and we've talked about this, where we share the loss of parents together. Both my parents died by the time I was 11, 12. Mm. And so we've talked about that. But so often when I speak, and I'm sure it's true when you speak, you'll have a line of people that still have great bitterness or weight or guilt or shame because of that lack of healthy parental connection. But you said this in the book, and this is for everybody that would be in that line or whatever journey the Lord has put you on to teach you the things He wanted to teach you as a child. Mm-hmm. But this is so good where you wrote, "We will not be judged by the last thing we did, but by the last thing Jesus did on the cross." Mm-hmm. Boom.
3: Don't you love that?
2: I love it because it relieves the guilt.
3: Yeah.
2: Even for your dad.
3: And it's the gospel. It's the truth.
2: Yeah.
3: You know, it's interesting because my father drowned himself. He was in a psychiatric hospital, and he escaped one night and drowned himself in the river behind the hospital. And I decided some years ago to go back. I wanted to retrace his footsteps. And so I didn't even tell my mom because I knew she wouldn't want to do that. But I went and I found myself at the river, and I felt, I thought I would feel dread, and I didn't. I felt the presence of Christ. And I felt as if the Lord said, "Sheila, He went from this river into my arms," and I carried Him all the way home. Because my dad was like, I mean, he loved the Lord. He was a good guy.
2: Yeah.
3: But once you have some kind of brain injury, you're just not yourself.
2: Yeah.
3: But I know that. And here's what's interesting. I was shocked to learn that my mom was scared to meet my dad again in heaven because he had become so violent toward the end. Mm-hmm. That thought terrified her. And it was only when I ended up at 34 in a psych hospital and my mom flew over to do some sessions with me that she began to unpack some of the pain of what had happened that she'd never spoken to anyone about, because we're Scottish. We just get on with life.
2: Yeah. No, I so appreciate that. And I think this is a good place to mention, you know, at Focus here, we have caring Christian counselors. You can call us. We want to be there for you if you're in a place of pain like that. I don't know of many organizations that will offer that, but we want to be there for you. You can call and set an appointment, and they'll call you back and kind of get an idea of where you're at and some next steps you can take to get on the path of healing spiritually, emotionally. And it'll be a privilege. And John, you'll give those details.
4: Yeah, in fact, let me just say it's 800, the letter A in the word family, 800-232-6459. When you call, just ask to be connected to our counseling team, and they'll arrange a time for a counselor to give you a call back.
2: Sheila, we're talking about the hope of heaven, and I want to, you know, we're just kind of laying the groundwork a little bit here, but Revelation 21:4 says, "God will wipe away every tear from their eyes, and death shall be no more. Neither shall there be mourning, nor crying, nor pain anymore, for the former things have passed away." How does heaven restore in this life that kind of brokenness, to have that hope of what's coming when we're broken here?
3: You know, it's so interesting because I remember one Christmas, my mom and my sister and I are great readers. My mom read everything Charles Dickens wrote by the time she was 14.
2: Wow.
3: And so that would always be in our Christmas gifts. There would be a book. And I remember the year she gave me The Lion, the Witch, and the Wardrobe. And on Christmas Day, I'm reading it and I'm getting halfway through. And I come to the place where Aslan, the lion representing Christ, is slain. And I throw the book across the room and my mom says, "What's wrong with you?" And I said, Aslan died. This is terrible. I hate this book. And she said, "Then you need to read on." I have kept that in mind all my life. If you find yourself in a tough place right now, then you need to read on, because the story is not over.
2: Well, that's
3: God has promised, not that everything is good or that everything feels good, but God has promised that He will bring good from everything that happens in our life.
2: You know, Sheila, you have a great knack for looking at everyday life situations and applying them spiritually. I felt more in tune when I was a younger Christian that I could do that pretty well. I'd be at a stoplight going, "Lord, you had me stop at this red light so I can look at somebody and point to you." You know, I was just like on fire for every moment. And I think at times, especially if you've been a Christian a long time, we can start to lose that perspective that there's so

0: many great spiritual analogies every day right in front of us if we can see them. And in that context, you say that you can know what heaven is and that we have a place there to belong. And you related it to a story where your son forgot his pass. Describe what happened and how that became a spiritual moment.
1: For 20 years, I was part of something called Women of Faith. We had 30 conferences a year around the country. And my son was little at the time, so I had a girl who would travel with me so that just when I was on stage, Christian could be with her. So I was over in the arena Friday night. I'm supposed to be speaking. And they have backstage passes. And to come to where the speakers are, you have to have an all-access pass. You can't just have one to get to the bookstore or something. But they'd forgotten theirs. And I'm expecting them over for dinner, but they haven't arrived. So I go to look for them, and I find them at the security desk, and they don't have their passes, so they're not going to let them in. And Christian, who's probably five at the time, sees me and says, "That's my mom! I'm with her!" And I thought, the beautiful thing about that is because of Jesus, we have an all-access pass into the presence of God. Mm-hmm. That if anybody, like if you ever feel the enemy attacking you and say, "Who do you think you are?" You can point to Jesus and say, "That's my Savior. I'm with him."
0: That is so good. Did Christian catch that? Did you parlay that into that message?
1: Yeah, it's funny. We've done that throughout his whole life. In fact, if you walk up the stairs in our house, next time you come to Dallas, you need to come over and have a cup of tea. But you walk up the stairs, there's this great picture of Christian. He's six maybe, and he's covered in chocolate. We'd had a birthday party for one of the crew, and Christian had kind of basically dived into the cake, so he was covered in it. And I was wearing a cream suit that night. I remember because I've never worn it again. And they were about to introduce me, and suddenly I hear this little voice behind me saying, "Mom!" And I knew he just wanted one more hug. And so I knew what was going to happen. I bent down, and I hugged him, and I got covered in chocolate. And I have it framed because I said to him, "You don't clean yourself up to come to your mom, and you don't clean yourself up to come to your heavenly
0: Father.
1: What
0: a great lesson.
1: You come as you are."
0: Yes, what a great lesson. That's so good.
2: Well, we're loving the insights that Sheila Walsh is bringing today to Focus on the Family with Jim Daly about heaven. And we'll encourage you to get a copy of her book, The Hope of Heaven, How the Promise of Eternity Changes Everything. And you'll find that book at focusonthefamily.com/broadcast. Obviously, heaven has a lot of different meanings to a lot of different people, Sheila, but in terms of how we see heaven described in the scriptures, joy is a big part of that. What are other aspects of heaven that we can look forward to?
1: Well, I think one of the most amazing things is that I think for the first time in our lives, we'll be fully known. I think every single human being wants to be fully known and fully loved. But we're so afraid if we were fully known, we wouldn't be fully loved, that we trade away being known. And I think of the number of people who are watching this broadcast or listening in and think, if people knew the real me, I would not be invited back to the party. But in heaven, you will be fully known and fully loved. Plus, I think, how cool will it be to sit down? Like, I can't wait to meet Paul and thank him for some of the insights he gave us about heaven. And to sit and talk to the Apostle John. I mean, I love him because he's got this great idea of, he got it that he was loved by Jesus. Several times in this gospel, he'll say, "John, the Apostle Jesus loved."
0: Yeah.
1: You know, he'll just throw that
0: so
1: in.
0: Good. Yeah.
1: So I just think it's, and also, I think of somebody like my mom, who always wanted to be a teacher, but had to leave school at 14 to help her mother take care of my grandfather, who was very ill with Alzheimer's. And I think all those longings, I mean, I'm sure there's not one person listening right now who doesn't have something they think, "Gosh, I wonder what would have happened if I'd done that or done that." I believe that all those longings will be fulfilled in heaven. Artists will paint with colors they've never seen. Musicians will write songs that we've never heard those notes before. And all those things that are buried deep inside of us will come to fruition. I love it when it says that God gives you the desires of your heart, but I think he gives them first of all. The Lord places those desires and giftedness, and I just can't wait to see what that will look like when we're home.
0: You know, in that regard, so often as Christians, we tend to look at living this life with high duty, high respect and responsibility, but the Lord also gave us this life to enjoy it, right? And I think sometimes we don't translate that. We're not the most joyful people, and we should be. Let's move to that theme again of heaven. And I want to ask you about some questions, like, will we know our loved ones in heaven?
1: I believe we will. I mean, I think we will recognize one another. Now, Scripture makes it clear there's no marriage in heaven, but I think we will know one another. People also ask, well, how old will they be? I've gone to, in as many commentaries, and, you know, Ruth Graham, who was really like a spiritual mentor to me, sometimes when Billy Graham would be off on a crusade, she would invite me to the house and just kind of pour into my life.
3: Wow.
1: And so some of my most favorite books are books that Ruth gave me. And I studied as much as I could to see, what do people think? How old do they think we'll be? Like, if somebody died and they're 99, are they 99 in heaven? If a baby was aborted, how old is that baby in heaven? But most, the scarlet thread that went through all of them from the 15th century up until now is, most people think we'll be about the prime of life, which might have been the age that Christ was when he gave up his life, yeah. That perhaps we'll be 33, 34. I mean, we don't know that, but I think we'll be in the best that we could ever have been.
0: That's a great thought. And again, these are just things for us to ponder.
1: Sure.
0: The Lord has all these things already set for us. But let me ask this. You know, this is a question that people, non-believers particularly, they'll ask. But unfortunately now, a growing number of Christians will ask this. Why won't everyone be in heaven?
1: It's the widest narrow gate in the universe. There's never been a more important RSVP sent out on this earth, this planet. I mean, Jesus made it very clear there is only one way. He said, I am the way, I am the truth, I am life. No one comes to the Father except through me. And so for people to say, well, that's a very narrow thing, but it is, it's the widest narrow gate there is.
0: That's
1: whosoever
0: a way.
1: Calls on the name of the Lord will be saved.
0: Yeah, it's a beautiful way to describe it. You know, that is true. Everybody is welcome.
1: Yeah,
0: everybody. But not everybody will say yes.
1: No. And that's so hard. Yeah. There's a gentleman who writes to me once or twice a year, and it's always about the fact that he's still worried that his sons are not believers. And he's done everything he can. And I tell him this story of when I was growing up in Scotland in our little church, I loved our Tuesday night prayer meeting. Now, there weren't many of us. There was maybe just like 20 of us who would go. But this one man from way up in the north of Scotland, every Tuesday prayed for his wife. And, you know, he would pray with tears rolling down his face. And she was a lovely lady, but she wouldn't come to church. And I remember asking him one day, Jimmy, do you wonder why God hasn't answered that prayer? And he was quiet for a moment. And he said, he's never failed me yet, lass. I don't think he'll start now. And it was after I got back from seminary and went to Jimmy's funeral, I discovered it was at his service that she gave her life to Jesus. A lifetime's not too long to pray.
0: Yeah, that's so beautiful. I'm always encouraged, especially like an 80-year-old who comes to Christ.
1: Yeah.
0: You know, they've lived it, they know it, they know good and evil, and they finally relent. It's always good, but it's especially good when a 7, 8-year-old comes to Christ. I remember a letter that Dr. Dobson received from a family, and this little girl said, I know I was a sinner, and my whole life was being sinful. She was like 7. I was like, man, what a great heart. You have a story about your dog, Charlie, I think that illustrates this salvation illustration, and what happened with, I think it involved a rain gutter or something.
1: Yeah, he was a little West Highland White Terrier. I loved that wee dog, and he had a tennis ball that he loved to play with, and we were out one day, and it had been raining. We were in the park, and I'm throwing the tennis ball, but it went too far. I went out the gate and actually went down into a storm drain. And I'm calling his name, but all he can see is this jolly tennis ball. And Charlie follows the ball and disappears into the storm drain. And I do everything I can to try and get him out of there. But there's a big metal plate. I can't move it. I break all my nails, start knocking on my neighbor's doors. And one of my neighbors came out and he said, let me get a crowbar from the garage. So he and his teenage son came out and they got the metal plate up. And we could see Charlie, he was about 6 feet down on a little ledge, shivering. And I thought, if he slips off that ledge, we've lost him. And so the dad said, here's what we're going to do. My son is tall and skinny. I'm going to hold him by the ankles and lower him down. That boy's now in my will, by the way. I'm going to lower him down. And he's going to, and I said, just whenever you get to him, if he barks or bites you, please just hold on and don't let go. And he rescued my little dog. But I imagine, it's just my imagination, a day in heaven's courts where God the Father said to Jesus, I'm going to lower you down into the darkness. And they're not going to treat you well.
0: Great analogy.
1: Hold on to them.
0: Sheila, again, I said this before, but your ability to bridge a common everyday story into a spiritual element, a spiritual truth, is great. And I think that's why so many people connect with your storytelling and your ability to help us see that connection in this life. Sometimes, again, the busyness of life, it gets obscured, and we need those reminders from people that are constantly looking to say, you know what? That reminds me of heaven, and it's beautiful. So thank you for those reminders today. Let's come back next time and get more into those questions if you can.
1: Thanks, Jim.
0: What an amazing conversation with Sheila Walsh. And you know, I think Sheila losing her dad at just 5 years old was devastating. I lost my mom at age 9, and it isn't something you ever get over. Sheila has an amazing ability to take that pain that she experienced and provide hope to the person who feels hopeless in that moment. And that's why her book is called The Hope of Heaven, and that's the hope we have in Jesus Christ. If you don't have that hope, get in touch with us. We have counselors who will pray with you, and we have a great online resource called Coming Home that will give you next steps for making Jesus Christ the Lord of your life. There's far more in Sheila's book, The Hope of Heaven, that we couldn't cover today. We're going to come back next time to do a little bit more digging.
2: Yeah, but don't wait to get your copy. When you make a donation of any amount to support this ministry, just request Sheila's book, The Hope of Heaven, How the Promise of Eternity Changes Everything. We'll send that to you as our way of saying thank you for partnering with us in ministry.
0: You know, John, a data point that I love to follow is how many people are coming to Christ through Focus on the Family each and every year. Well, last year, we saw 173,000 people come to Christ through Focus on the Family. That is awesome.
2: It's incredible.
0: I think it's the core metric for us. And for those who support us, you're in this as well. That's part of the harvest that we're doing together. 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And here's why John said, don't wait. 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John ends up blending
2: it. It's an assortment of beans from a variety of countries. This is a single origin from Guatemala.
0: You could tell who the coffee expert is, but anyway, if you sign up, we'll send you these things to say thank you, and we'll send you a copy of Sheila's great book, The Hope of Heaven. 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
6: A Trump administration nominee is talking abortion. Here's Michael Harrington.
7: Dr. Erica Schwartz is the president's selection to head the Centers for Disease Control.
3: And during confirmation hearings this month, she said it's important for the agency to get accurate and exhaustive data on abortion. Asked by Missouri Republican Senator Josh Hawley about CDC data shortfalls, Dr. Schwartz said, quote, "Senator, you have my commitment. Abortion surveillance is an absolutely critical component of what the agency is currently doing." Michael Harrington reporting.
6: Church groups in Cuba have begun distributing hundreds of boxes of humanitarian aid from the U.S. into at least two communities. Church officials say the food and hygiene kits will be distributed to those who need it most. Families' needs, well, that'll be met for at least 10 days with spaghetti, salt, brown sugar, and sardines. This is SRN News.
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8: M. Scott Peck began his best-selling book with just three words: life is difficult. But Chuck Swindoll says the Old Testament book of Job takes it even further. Life is unfair. There's a difference, isn't there? Most of us have learned to handle difficult, but unfair? That's far more intense. Today on Insight for Living, we're featuring message number one in a 22-part biographical series. You're about to meet a man who had everything and was about to lose it all through no fault of his own. His name was Job. Chuck begins with prayer.
9: As the story unfolds from this ancient document, we are immediately impressed with a man who indeed was just a man, but what a man. He loved you, he feared you, Father, and he disciplined his life in such a way that he had nothing to do with evil and the compromises of those of his day. Thank you for the model of this man, and thank you for the lessons to be learned from just the opening words in this resume of righteousness. But our hearts skip a beat when we turn the page in his life and see the other side. And we become privy to something that not even Job knew was taking place. And our interest is tweaked. We're intrigued, our Father. We would have expected nothing but further blessing from your hand, and you, in your profound plan, made other arrangements that changed everything. To us, it seems unfair. And there are some in this place, under this roof today, who would say with a sigh, "My situation is unfair. I do not deserve what I'm going through." And therefore, Lord, you speak in a timeless way, just as you speak truth to us. And we find ourselves on the edge of our seats, anticipating what you will say to us from these ancient words, even in this 21st century. Thank you, Father, for your faithful, sovereign hand over us, that while you test us, you do not disgrace us. And while you strengthen and mature us, you are never cruel or dishonest. You have our good at heart, though your journey to get us there is sometimes shockingly surprising. I pray that you will give us not only ears to hear, but hearts to receive these verses from the book today and the application from between the lines as to what this message means to us. Come, thou fount of every blessing, tune our hearts to sing, to hear your praise. Lord, we quiet ourselves before you now. We trust you to speak words of wisdom and assurance to those who lead us in this city in this state and in our government. We ask our Father that we might be good citizens, just as we are good Christians. Find us, our Father, actively engaged in things that matter. Deliver us from the enemy of passivity and the compromise of sloth and laziness. In the name of the Lord Jesus, we quiet ourselves before you and we give. And all God's people said, Amen.
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9: Life was not only difficult, life became, for Job, absolutely, categorically unfair. You may not know the story of Job, and so I might be shooting in the dark. Allow me a few moments for a quick and dirty analysis. He's a man of unparalleled piety. He's a man of well-deserved prosperity. He is a good and rich man, a fine husband, and a faithful father. In a quick and brutal sweep of calamities, he is reduced to a twisted mass of brokenness and grief. The extraordinary accumulation of back-to-back disasters are enough to finish off any one of us. Job is left penniless, homeless, helpless, and childless. Standing beside 10 fresh graves on a windswept hill, his wife heaving in sobs beside him, having heard him say, whether he gives or takes, we will follow him. She secretly whispers, just curse God and die. Misery and mystery are added to the insult and injury of his experience. As he sits there covered with skin ulcers that are now erupting with pus, swelling his body with fever and maddeningly giving him an itch that will not go away, there are three friends that arrive. They sit and stare for 7 days and 7 nights without a word. Just imagine. First, they don't recognize him, which tells you something of the swelling and the sores all over him. And then they are at a loss for words. Unfortunately, they lost that loss for words. And when they spoke, they had nothing but blame. You're getting what you deserve. Though they couch it in much more philosophical terms. That was bad enough. But the misery turns to mystery with God's silence. If the words of the friends were hard to hear, the silence of God was intolerable. Not until the 38th chapter of the book does God speak. The book opens with a wonderful resume of a good man. There was a man in the land of Uz whose name was Job. That man was blameless. Doesn't mean perfect. It means he did not compromise with moral evil. He was a man whose business was handled with integrity. He was a man who was respected by those around him, whether in or outside the family. He was upright, fearing God, turning away from evil. And then the next most important part of him, following his character, would be his family. He's blessed with 7 sons, 3 daughters that have been born to him. By the time the story is told us in the text, they're all grown. This is a grandfather's life at its best, if you will. By now, he has amassed a remarkable number of possessions. Possessions had to do with these 7,000 sheep. The wool from the animals could be woven into fabric, which would be made into warm clothing for the cold winter days. The food would also be provided from them, and that would add to the diet. There were 3,000 camels. There were 500 yoke of oxen. Don't miss this. That means there were 1,000 of them. Two yoked together to plow the fields, to cause the crops to be plowed and to be prepared, and the soil to be prepared for the growing of the food. And then there were 500 female donkeys. Over and above that is a wonderful family, all grown kids. This guy is rich, and he's got it made, and no one is criticizing, because there's nothing to criticize. Wealthy, good, godly, but not out of touch. You will notice he did have his concerns. His sons, verse 4, used to go and hold a feast in the house of each one on his day, and they would send and invite their three sisters to eat and drink with them. Came about when the days of feasting had completed their cycle, Job would send and consecrate them, rising up early in the morning and offering burnt offerings, according to the number of them all, offering up 10 burnt offerings in the name of each one of them, concerned that perhaps, maybe even in their hearts, there had been a little bit of profanity, or perhaps an off-colored story that was told in the feasting. And Job was so concerned, not only for his walk, but for the walk of his children. Verses 1 to 5, full of good news, wonderful blessing, business integrity, purity of heart, faithfulness of life, domestically blameless, professionally respected. William Clayton's hymn comes to mind from the 19th century. God's hand of love shall be your guide, and all your need he will provide. His power shall every foe dispel. All is well, all is well. And so it was that night Job went to sleep. As Job sleeps, another scene opens to us that Job knows nothing about. It happens in our lives as well. When we're not aware of it, God is carrying out a plan that would amaze us and on occasion would shock us. He is permitting things to get underway that we would have never expected. Either that, or he is not fully sovereign. This is a very important part of understanding Job. If it teaches nothing else, it teaches the absolute sovereignty of God, which is full of mystery. Without Job's knowing it, something is happening in the heavenlies, and we are transported from earth to the third heaven. Look at the difference in the opening lines of verse 1 and verse 6. Look in your Bible. There was a man, there was a day. Look at that. There was a man who lived on this earth. There was a day in the throne room of God. We are moved from the familiar planet of our world to the unfamiliar scene of the third heaven. The only ones comfortable there would be the seraphim, who fill the presence of the living God with the flutter of their wings, with six wings. Two they cover their face, and with two they fly, with two they cover their feet. They are the attendants of the Almighty. They are called in verse 6 the sons of God. William Chalmers Smith wrote, "Immortal, invisible, God only wise, in light inaccessible, hid from our eyes, most blessed, most glorious, the Ancient of Days, almighty, victorious, thy great name we praise. Great Father of glory, pure Father of light, thine angels adore thee, all veiling their sight, all praise we would render, O help us to see, 'tis only the splendor of light hideth thee." It is in the laser-like light of the third heaven we come in verse 6. And God is sitting in his throne room, if you will, to use our terms. And he looks about and he sees the sons of God that have come to present themselves before the Lord. That makes sense. They're accountable to him. They do his bidding. They carry out his will. They accomplish his purposes. But there is an intruder. There is one who is not among the elect angels. He is identified in the Hebrew text. Get this. The Satan. Hasatan. Every time the name Satan appears in the first two chapters, it is Hasatan. Ha, meaning the Satan, Satan. Sounds strange until you think, sometime we'll use the name Judas in that way. If we form a company of close friends and we put a plan together that is secret and we hope to carry it out in the business world, and one of the individuals in the group turns against us and lets that plan be known to our opponents in business, we sometimes refer to that man as the Judas of the group. In this case, it isn't the Judas, it is the Satan. What does it mean? Satan is the Hebrew verb, and most often Hebrew words originate with the verb form. Satan means to be an adversary, to resist. Sometime in noun form it is rendered simply the adversary or the accuser. Revelation 12 verse 10 tells us that he is the accuser of the brethren. I'm sure it would include the sisters as well. He accuses God's people day and night. And here the accuser appears among the other angels. Pause and remember, Satan is not a little imp with a red body and a pitchfork sitting on one of your shoulders whispering ugly little nothings in your ear. That's a medieval caricature that Satan would love you to believe. He is the most attractive, brilliant, powerful archangel that God ever created. He has not lost his brilliance. He has not lost his power. He has not lost his beauty. He is also insidious. And his favorite method of working is behind the scenes. Because he is invisible does not mean he is therefore not real. He is real. As we will see a little later, he has personality. And he is engaged in a wholesale commitment to destroying God's people and ruining, where possible, God's plan. So he's standing in the heavenlies among the group. Beginning at verse 7 down through verse 12, we have a dialogue that is a most interesting dialogue. You won't find it anywhere else in the Bible. Only here. Here and in chapter 2. The Lord said, verse 7, Satan answered, verse 7. I should have said the Satan, the accuser. The Lord said, verse 8, the Satan answered, verse 9. And verse 12, the Lord said, and the Satan departed. So it's a dialogue back and forth. The Lord God sees the intruder and speaks to him. From where did you come? From where do you come? Please don't misread that. I'm always a little humored by people's reading things in the wrong way. For example, when the Lord came to the Garden of Eden and he said, Adam, where are you? I mean, it wasn't like, I can't find you. Help me out. Where are you, Adam? Adam! It's not that. God is omniscient. He knows everything. His question could be, why are you where you are? What are you doing there? What are you doing hiding from me? We don't have that kind of relationship. He says to Satan, tell me where you've been about. What's been going on? Satan's answer is brief and somewhat impudent. Roaming about on the earth and walking around on it. The Satan has access to this planet as well as the heavenlies. He moves about and his demonic forces as well. If you could see the demonic forces, you would be heartsick, frightened. You may not ever laugh again until you also were able to see the angelic presence and what goes on between the two of those forces. But he now, Satan, remember, can only be one place at one time. He is not omnipresent. So now that he's brought himself back into this throne room, the Lord says to him, where have you been? I've been roaming about on this earth. He has random access to wherever, and matter and the elements of this earth that hold us in check do not affect him. He's a supernatural being. He could move from Asia to America. He could move from Mexico to the North Pole in a split second of time. Those kind of things are not the things that restrain spiritual beings. The same will be true of us in our spiritual bodies. He says, I've been roaming about on the earth. I love the statement the Lord asks. Have you considered my servant Job? Oh, I fail to read the most important part of his resume. Chapter 1, verse 3, last sentence. That man was the greatest of all the men of the East. No exaggeration. But you know the wonderful thing about Job is that he was a servant. There was no celebrity about Job. There was no pride in Job's heart. Job is a servant of God. Did you observe my servant? By the way, if our Lord were pointing out to the enemy, you, would he use the word servant to describe you? I hope so. Have you observed my servant Job down there? In fact, he adds, there is no one like him on the earth. A blameless and upright man, fearing God and turning away from evil. With the word evil, the original axis of evil responds, interestingly, does Job fear God for nothing? I mean, look, talk about kid glove treatment, penthouse perks. Look at what he has. Watch closely. Have you not made a hedge about him and his house and all that he has? Look at the categories. You have protected him in his body. You have protected him in his family. And you have protected his possessions, all that he owns. On every side. I mean, the divine wall around this man's life is enviable. You have not only protected him, you have blessed the work of his hands, and his possessions have increased in the land. The accuser points out divine favoritism, the audacity of that. You have built a hedge around him. You have blessed him like no other. Who wouldn't worship you? I promised you a quick understanding or survey of his personality. We know that he has an intellect because he converses with the Lord. We know that Satan has emotions because he is antagonistic toward Job. We know that he has volition because he purposes to destroy Job and to disgrace God. His great hope is to level Job. You bring him down to the dirt like the rest of those humans have to live, and you'll see what he's made of. Look at how he puts it. You put forth your hand, verse 11, and touch all, I have marked that word in my Bible, touch all that he has, and he will curse you to your face.
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12: During the War for Independence, General George Washington, the man we refer to today as the father of our country, led American troops through military defeat after defeat. And in the bitter winter of 1777, he wrote this somber note to a friend in Philadelphia. Quote, "You might have tracked our army from White Marsh to Valley Forge by the blood on their feet," end of quote. Many soldiers continued to march through the deep snows of Pennsylvania without shoes. Others suffered from disease, hunger, and freezing conditions. Nearly 2,000 of Washington's men died. Yet George Washington did not lose faith. Amid the hardship, loss, and uncertainty of Valley Forge, he turned to God in prayer. At a time when our nation once again faces division and uncertainty, may we follow Washington's example, kneeling humbly, praying faithfully, and asking God to guide the future of America.
13: 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Here's just one example.
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6: With SRN News, I'm Jason Walker. New Yorkers gearing up for a battle, and it could get ugly. Approaching 25 years now since the 9/11 attack, relatives of those who were killed that day say they will not allow New York City Mayor, who's a Muslim, to attend the ceremony. So far, a petition has attracted more than 10,000 names. South Korea's KOSPI index plunging more than 11% Tuesday on heavy selling of chip-making stocks that have moved recently due to a number of concerns over the sustainability of the boom of AI. Most other Asian markets also fell. A Massachusetts woman on trial in a case where her lawyers say postpartum forced her to kill her three small children. Opening arguments got underway Monday. SRN News.
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16: For Denver and the Front Range, we're still going to have some clouds as we move into the morning, but by daybreak, we should allow for some fair skies. Sunshine will kick off our Tuesday. Overnight temps in the mid-60s with highs near 90 degrees Tuesday afternoon. After the morning sunshine, monsoonal moisture returns. More numerous showers expected, some heavier rains into Tuesday night. Some lingering showers early Wednesday. Highs near 90 with lows mid-60s. Low 90s Wednesday and Thursday with lows low and mid-60s. Afternoon and evening storms both days. I'm Day Weather Meteorologist Don Watson.
15: Current temperature,
18: 74 degrees.
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19: Beloved, listen, Jesus is a Jew. He lived as a Jew. He died as a Jew. He sits in heaven right now, clothed in Jewish clothes. And what the Father wants to do is help Jewish people understand that believing in Jesus is not an un-Jewish thing.

0: You know, it's easy to think of Judaism and Christianity as completely separate. But how did believing in a Jewish Messiah become something that was viewed as un-Jewish? Well, hello and welcome to Discovering the Jewish Jesus. I'm your host, Dustin Roberts. Today, Rabbi Schneider is going to share on that divide between Judaism and Christianity and why following Yeshua doesn't mean turning away from Jewish identity. So let's get started. Here's Rabbi with today's message on how Judaism and Christianity separated.
1: This series that I'm in right now, I know that it's going to really change some of your lives. I am sharing with you how it is that Judaism and Christianity separated from each other. This is now the second part in the series. Jesus came as a Jew. He lived as a Jew. When he was born, right, the wise men said, "Where is he that was born King of the Jews?" When he was crucified, there was a sign above his head that read, "Jesus of Nazareth, King of the Jews." His last meal on earth with his disciples was a Passover meal. Beloved, he sits in heaven today as the Lion from the tribe of Judah, and he's coming back, listen now, as the offspring of David. And the heaven that you're going to has a capital city called New Jerusalem, whose gates are inscribed with the 12 tribes of Israel. I'm going to continue on today. I'm going to move from the foundation when I showed you how Jesus never came to start a new religion called Christianity, but rather he came, beloved, to fulfill that which was already given to the Hebrew people from God in what we call the Old Testament, what Jewish people call the Tanakh. We're speaking of it as the Hebrew Bible. So Jesus then never came to start a religion that would be separated from Judaism, but he came to fulfill that which had already been spoken about through Moses and the prophets. That's why Jesus said in John 5 to the Jewish people, "If you believed in Moses, you'd believe me," he said, "for Moses wrote of me." And in Luke 24, he brought his disciples on a journey through the law of Moses and the prophets, showing them in the law of Moses, in Genesis, Exodus, Leviticus, Numbers, Deuteronomy. He showed them all the things that were written in the Torah and in the prophets, Daniel, etc., the things concerning himself. You see, Jesus, beloved, is what brings the Tanakh of the Old Testament to its climax. It hits the mark in Jesus. So once again, we're moving forward right now. How then are we at a place today where people look at me, a Jewish person, and say, "How could you be a Christian? You're a Jew." And how is it today that both Christians and Jews don't see the connection between Christianity and Judaism? You see, one way to understand this phenomenon, beloved, is that Judaism is the mother of Christianity. Judaism gave birth to what the world calls Christianity, but Jesus is also the fulfillment of it all. How did it happen? Let's talk about now, how did this get separated? How do we lose sight of this phenomenon? First of all, I want to talk about this. We're going to the Gospel of John. And in the Gospel of John, we find a remarkable clue as to one of the first causes that led Jewish people away from Jesus and eventually caused Christians to not understand that their faith is rooted in the scriptures of the Hebrew Bible. In John chapter 11, listen now, we read about the phenomenal climactic miracle of Yeshua HaMashiach when he raised, beloved church, Lazarus from the dead. Now let me ask you a question. If you saw somebody raise somebody from the dead, wouldn't that get your attention? Well, let me show you what happened in Jesus' day and in his life right after he raised Lazarus from the dead. I'm going now to the Gospel of John, chapter 11. I'm going to read verses number 47, 48, and then 53. Hear the word of God. "Therefore, the chief priests and the Pharisees convened a council and were saying, 'What are we doing? For if this man continues performing many signs, if we let him go on like this, all men will believe in him, and the Romans will come and take away both our place and our nation.'" Let me read it again because I want these words to really sink in. Jesus just got done raising Lazarus from the dead. Incredible miracle. You'd think everybody would be excited, but listen. The Pharisees and the chief priest were not excited, but rather they were fearful and intimidated and jealous. So how did they react? Listen again. What are we doing? This man is performing many signs. If we let him go on like this, all men will believe in him, and the Romans will come and take away both our place and our nation. Continuing now to verse number 53 of the same episode. So from that day on, they planned together to kill him. So the beginning of this fragmentation between faith in Jesus and the religion of the traditional Jews of Jesus' time, which became the foundation of modern-day Judaism, the beginning of the separation, beloved, listen to me, was rooted in the Pharisees' jealousy and fear of Jesus. What were they afraid of? They said, what are we doing? They said to one another, we've got to stop this man, because if we let him continue on performing miracles, everybody's going to believe in him. And if everyone believes in him, the Pharisees said, we're going to lose our place and we're going to lose our nation. In other words, the Pharisees' primary reaction to Jesus was rooted in fear and insecurity. They were so concerned about losing their followers to Jesus, so concerned about losing their place of religious authority, that they said, we got to kill Jesus so that we don't lose what we have. They said, listen, once again, they said, verse 53, so from that day on, it says, concerning them, they planned together to kill him. You know, in the old time mafia wars, back in the 1980s, they had all these different mafia families controlling different sections of New York City. And if one mafia family started doing business in the territory of another mafia family, then war would break out, because the mafia family whose territory was invaded would react to stop their territory from being invaded. And so they would try to kill the invading mafia family. That's what was going on, beloved, conceptually in Jesus's day. Understand this, that in the time of the New Testament, the religious leaders, they weren't just religious leaders. They were the most influential and oftentimes the wealthiest people in the land. It wasn't a secular society. It was a religious society. And so to be a Pharisee was to be walking in the highest station of life, so to speak. And so when these Pharisees recognized that they were losing their place because people, again, were turning away from them to follow Jesus instead, they violently reacted. They said, we've got to do away with Jesus so we don't lose our place and our nation. Why did they say our nation? Because the Romans, who actually were the governmental heads of Israel during the time of Yeshua, they granted a certain amount of freedom to the Jewish people living in the land. But the Jewish people of Jesus's day, they weren't sovereign in Israel. They were living under Roman occupation and under a Roman government. And so what the Romans did is they gave the Jewish people a certain amount of freedom, and they recognized the Pharisees as the ones that were the heads of the Jewish people. And so they allowed the Pharisees a voice and a place of power in terms of their influence. But what the Pharisees were concerned about is that when so many Jews started

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2: 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In 70 AD, the Romans destroyed the temple. The Jewish people were just, there was just too much a rebellion going on in the land. And finally, the Romans reacted to their rebellion. And so the Romans came in and destroyed the temple. When the temple was destroyed, now I'm talking about, this is the temple that was patterned after the pattern that God showed Moses in the wilderness. When the temple was destroyed by the Romans in 70 AD, a cataclysmic blow was dealt to the Jewish people. Why? Because their whole religious system, beloved, was centered in the temple. It was centered, listen now, on the sacrifices, the priesthood, and the temple. In other words, you think about how were the Jewish people instructed to worship God? It was through a sacrificial system. For example, the highest holy day of the Jewish year, Yom Kippur, the Day of Atonement. What was the center of Yom Kippur, the Day of Atonement? What? It was the blood of a bull and the blood of a goat that was offered for their sins in the Holy of Holies. And all year long, sacrifices were going on. Burnt offerings, peace offerings, free will offerings. It was a sacrificial way of approaching God through the sacrifices of the animals. And those that administered these sacrifices were the priests, the priesthood, the Levitical priesthood. So when the temple was destroyed, sacrifices could no longer be offered because sacrifices could be only offered in the temple. So when the temple was destroyed, the sacrifices stopped, and without a temple and without sacrifices, listen, there was no need for the priesthood, so the priesthood scattered and fell apart. So the three primary pillars of the religion of the Jewish people at this time were the temple, the sacrifices, and the priesthood. And when the temple was destroyed, all those pillars fell. So what happened was, because Judaism could no longer be practiced the way it had been practiced for hundreds and hundreds and hundreds and hundreds and hundreds of years, according to the Torah, because it could no longer be practiced that way without the sacrifice, the temple, and the priesthood, the leading Jews got together in 90 AD, okay, 20 years after the temple was destroyed, in a place called Yavne. And they got together. Listen, these were the Pharisees convening in this council at Yavne. And they discussed, how can we ensure the continuation and the survival of our people and our religion? And what they had to do, get it now, church, was they had to reinvent Judaism. And so they said, for example, you know what? Even though we can't offer sacrifices anymore, they said, sacrifices aren't really important because God is not looking for sacrifices. He's looking for a broken heart, they said, and a contrite spirit. And they replaced the sacrifices, listen now, beloved, with liturgy and traditions. And so again, sacrifices could no longer be offered. So the Jewish leaders had to replace that which would hold Judaism together. And they did it, beloved, through liturgy and through other traditions. Now here's what's really interesting. This new form of Judaism that we are talking about being conceived, or a better word would be really being brought forth more fully in 90 AD, this form of Judaism is known today as Rabbinic Judaism, because it's no longer the religion so much so that's based on the Old Testament or the Tanakh, but it's now Rabbinic Judaism. It's the new form of Judaism that was invented by the rabbis to hold the Jewish people together. Now hear me, stay with me now. Here's the point. Who were these Pharisees that got together in Yavne in 90 AD that reinvented Judaism? Who were these Pharisees? Listen to me. They were in

0: some cases, the same Pharisees that wanted to put Jesus to death in John chapter 11 and their sons. So this reinvention of Judaism in 90 AD actually came from the heart of those that wanted to kill Jesus. So within Judaism, from every generation onward, this anti-Jesus mindset has been passed on to every generation by osmosis. In other words, listen, being Jewish, we are raised in an environment that we're just taught that we shouldn't believe in Jesus. We don't know why we shouldn't believe in Jesus. We don't question why we shouldn't believe in Jesus. We never read the scriptures to see whether we should believe in Jesus or not. We just pick up in our home that we shouldn't believe in Jesus. And so mindlessly going forward, that's what we do as Jewish people. We just don't believe in Jesus. Why? Because I'm a Jew. Without realizing that one of the reasons that we're rejecting Jesus goes all the way back to these Pharisees that wanted to kill him, not because they examined the scriptures and thought that he was false, but rather because he made them insecure because they were losing their place of influence to him. Are you hearing what I'm saying, church? That today, Jewish people reject Jesus without understanding that part of the reason that they're rejecting him goes all the way back almost 2,000 years to these Pharisees that rejected him, not because they truly thought he was a false prophet, but rather because they were afraid of losing their place to Jesus because they became jealous of him and as a result sought to eliminate him. And so I want to challenge you today, if you're a Jewish person, to think about this for a second. Now, if this was the only thing I had to share, it wouldn't be enough. I'm going to share with you many other reasons that Jewish people look at Christianity as something that is un-Jewish. And I don't even like to use the word Christianity because Jesus never used the word Christianity. In fact, the New Testament never uses the word Christianity. Now, don't misunderstand. I believe in Christianity, but Christianity is just a term that the church fathers created to define the belief system that those that believe in Jesus follow, and that's fine. But I'm just getting back to the Bible basics. I'm bringing you back before that. And what I'm simply saying is that Jesus never came to start a new religion with a different name, but he came, according to John 4:22, to fulfill Judaism. He said to the woman of Samaria, he said, "Woman," he said, she wasn't practicing Judaism. He said to the woman, "Woman, you don't know what you're worshiping," he said. He said, "We know what we worship, for salvation is from the Jews." Let me tell you, beloved, if you're not convinced that believing in Jesus is a Jewish thing, whether you're a Jew or Gentile, I promise you this, you're going to become convinced because Jesus is going to return in Revelation 22 as the offspring of David and the Lion of Judah. And you're going to go to that city called New Jerusalem, whose gates are inscribed with the 12 tribes of Israel. Beloved, listen, Jesus is a Jew. He came as a Jew. He lived as a Jew. He died as a Jew. He sits in heaven right now, clothed in Jewish clothes. And what the Father wants to do is help Jewish people understand that believing in Jesus is not an un-Jewish thing. And he wants the church to appreciate the Jewish roots of her heritage. I just want to bless you and pray for you in the name of the Lord. Father, I just pray today that the words that have gone forth from my mouth, Father God, that you would anoint them and cause them to have effect, Father God, to have increase, to have, Father God, impact in the lives and hearts and minds of those that have listened today. And I pray, Father God, that those that are hearing this word would not use it as a sword to combat people with because they have this knowledge, but rather, Father, that it would simply increase their love for you, for Jewish people, and Father God, for the church, to help the church understand the Jewish roots of our faith. For Father, you have told us that the goal of our instruction, you said to us, Father, through Paul and Timothy, is love. Beloved, just as Jesus came out of Jerusalem, He's going to return to the world through Jerusalem. I want you to hear me very carefully. Jesus will not return until there's a mass of Jewish people living on the earth that believe in Him and are calling upon Him to return. This is why Paul said in the book of Romans, if the Gentiles were blessed when the Jews rejected the gospel, he said, how much more will the Gentiles be blessed when the Jews receive the gospel? Beloved, listen to me. When Jewish people receive Jesus and begin to call upon Him to return, there's going to be a critical mass of them that will bring in, usher in His return. I want to thank you for your love and for your financial support. 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Beloved, their salvation is bound to your salvation, because when Jewish people once again receive Jesus as Messiah, Jesus will return and you and I will see Him face to face. 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
1: 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That's 888-697-2224. 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We really appreciate it. And you know, sometimes you just need a little encouragement in the middle of your day, something that helps you focus, breathe, and remember what really matters. That's why we'd love for you to connect with Discovering the Jewish Jesus on social media, where you'll find short videos, meaningful teachings from Rabbi, ministry updates, biblical insights, and even timely reminders that can help you stay grounded in the Word of God. It's also a simple way to see what God is doing through the ministry and to share messages of hope with friends and family who might need them. So take a moment right now and follow the Discovering the Jewish Jesus Facebook page. Think of it as a place that you can return to during the week for truth, perspective, and a fresh reminder that you're not walking alone. There's a community of people there who believe exactly like you. And now let's wrap up today's special message with God's sacred and special blessing, the Aaronic blessing. Here's Rabbi Schneider.
2: In the book of Numbers, chapter 6, the Lord gave instructions to Moses and Aaron to speak this blessing over His people. And the Lord said, when you speak these words over My people, I will place My name on them and bless them. Receive the impartations of the Lord's blessings. The Lord bless you and keep you. The Lord make His face shine on you and be gracious to you. The Lord lift you up with His countenance. And the Lord give you, beloved one, His peace. And now in Hebrew.

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9: With SRN News, I'm Jason Walker. Ukrainian President Volodymyr Zelensky says the Ukraine-UK relations remain very strong in the face of global challenges as he met Monday with the new Prime Minister, Andy Burnham.
10: Our relationship with the UK is stronger than ever, and I thank Andy for his commitment to this partnership and for giving so much attention to defense and to our security.
9: Philippine President Ferdinand Marcos Jr. is livid, and he's blasting Beijing in his State of the Union address. He says his government will defend a 2016 arbitration ruling that had invalidated China's, quote, expansive claims in the disputed South China Sea. This is SRN News.
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12: Do I have the right to blame you? Do I have the right to have ill will towards you, even when you have wronged me? According to the Scripture, I don't believe you and I can play the blame game, frankly, and get by with it. Because what we are doing is we are doing this. We are assigning to someone else, we're saying it's your fault. Now, what they did may be a willful act of belligerence toward us, to hurt us in some fashion. How am I to respond? We have to ask, What is right?
8: Kids will often place blame for their actions on anything but themselves. But children aren't the only ones who point fingers. Welcome to In Touch, the teaching ministry of Dr. Charles Stanley. Today's program encourages us to lay fault-finding aside and instead look to Jesus for forgiveness, course correction, and healing. Here's part one of The Blame Game.
12: The title of this message is the title of the oldest game in all of humanity. It is a game all of us have played probably many times in our life. And it's a game that nobody ultimately wins. And it's a game that was played by the very first family in the Bible. And that game, the name of that game, is the blame game. All of us at some time or the other have played that game, blaming someone else for our circumstances or for what they've done to us. And so I want you to read, if you will, in Genesis chapter 3, in this very first book of the Bible, very first family, they played this game. And you'll recall, for example, in this third chapter that Satan has tempted Eve, and she has partaken of the tree of good and evil, which God forbid her to do, and of course gave it to her husband. And so I want us to begin reading in this eighth verse. And the scripture says, and Adam and Eve now have sinned against God. And the Bible says, and they heard the sound of the Lord God walking in the garden in the cool of the day. And the man and his wife hid themselves from the presence of the Lord God among the trees of the garden. Then the Lord God called to the man and said to him, where are you? And he said, I heard the sound of thee in the garden, and I was afraid because I was naked, and so I hid myself. And he said, who told you that you were naked? Have you eaten from the tree of which I commanded you not to eat? And the man said, the woman whom thou gavest to be with me, she gave me from the tree, and I ate. And the Lord God said to the woman, what is this you have done? And the woman said, the serpent deceived me, and I ate. And the Lord God said to the serpent, and he didn't say anything. You know why? Because there wasn't anything to say. He knew exactly where he was, and he knew exactly what was going on and what was happening, and so there wasn't any point in him making any excuse about what was going on. And so I want us to look at this passage and deal with something that all of us have to deal with, because the truth is all of us at times are prone to blame someone else for our circumstances or blame someone else for something that they've said or something that they've done, and somehow we think it's going to make us feel better or look better. And what I want us to do is to look at this, and I want you to be honest, as I've had to be in my own heart, to ask myself the question, is there anybody I'm blaming for anything? Because when you and I open the Word of God and look at reality, there are a lot of folks who have little subtle blames that they're using on people. They don't maybe say it. And then there's some people who have vehement blame. I mean, they're just absolutely bitterly blaming someone for something that has happened to them or the way they treated them. So let me say it up front. I'm not talking about being blamed for something you didn't do or necessarily or something you did. I'm simply saying that the blame game doesn't work. It doesn't work no matter whether you are guilty what somebody has accused you of, and you blame them, or you have been blamed. It doesn't make any difference. Because the issue is, what is the right response when we sin against God, and what is the right response when we are accused of hurting someone when we did not or did not mean to? So when someone hurts us, what is our response? Do I have a right to blame and to lay blame and to claim blame and to lay the fault at someone else when they have wronged me? Well, whether it's in a church or whether it's in a school or whether it's in the government, and we certainly see that going on, or whether it's in your home or whether it's among your friends, the blame game, according to the scripture, just isn't God's way of doing things. Now, I want us to look at it for just a moment, because what it is, in essence, is this. It is an attempt on our part to shift the responsibility for what's happening to someone else. For example, if I wrong someone and I don't want to assume responsibility, then I'm going to blame my circumstance or blame someone else for something that they said or they did. Or, for example, let's say that I'm having some bad feeling about something, and so to get out of my depression, I'm just going to blame somebody else. I'm going to find, and you can always find some reason to blame some circumstance or someone else for what you're feeling. Now, there are times when people do hurt us, no question about it. They say things, they do things that really and truly deeply hurt us. Now, the question is this: what is my response to be when I am genuinely, willfully wronged by someone else? Am I and do I have the right to say, well, here's what you did. What you did is that you did me wrong, and therefore because you wronged me, this is the way I feel. And the way I feel is because you made me feel this way, because I wouldn't feel this way if you hadn't made me feel that way. And so what I'm doing is I am shifting, I am disowning what is rightfully mine. Let's say, for example, that you did wrong me. And so I say, you are to blame, and therefore you need to pay. What am I doing? I am saying you're responsible and therefore you need to pay. But do I have the right to hold against you? Do I have the right to blame you? Do I have the right to have ill will towards you even when you have wronged me? According to the scripture, I don't believe you and I can play the blame game, frankly, and get by with it. Because what we are doing is we're doing this. We are assigning to someone else, we're saying it's your fault. Now, what they did may be a willful act of belligerence toward us, to hurt us in some fashion. How am I to respond, even though it's wrong? Well, no matter what they have done, we have to ask what is right. And according to the scripture, we have to ask this question: do I have the right to blame and to lay blame? Do I have the right to say to someone, do I have the right to express this? Do I have a right to feel that? Do I have a right to express that? Do I have a right to harbor that in my life? Well, the truth is we don't. Because when you think about blame, it is shifting to them something that you and I may feel they certainly deserve. But as a believer, what is my response to be? You see, I am responsible for my responses to people who hurt me, no matter what they do. I am still responsible to respond in a godly fashion. Just because someone hurts me does not mean that I have the right to hurt them back, or to have ill will toward them, or to defend myself in some fashion, or to blame them. Now, what we have to ask is, why do people play this game in the first place? Why do people get caught up in blaming others? Well, I think one of the primary reasons we play that game is because we don't want to feel exposed. That is, if we have some weakness or some frailty, or let's say we've made a mistake, or let's say, for example, we've sinned. The reason we play the blame game is we don't like to be exposed. We don't like for our weaknesses to show up. We don't like people to see how frail we really are. The truth is we all sin against God. The truth is we're all frail. The truth is we're all weak in areas of our life. But we don't like that, so we don't blame it on somebody else. Well, if you hadn't said that, I wouldn't have said this. If you hadn't done that, I wouldn't have done this. If you'd have been there on time, I wouldn't have done so and so. And so we blame because what we want to do is we want to appear to be self-sufficient, adequate, and always there, doing the right thing all the time when none of us do. And so to make ourselves feel better, we want to blame someone else. A second thing is this: we don't like the consequences. For example, if we have done wrong, we don't like the consequences, so the best thing we can do, the simplest thing, is to blame somebody else. We don't like to face the change that is necessary. For example, if someone blames you for something, and let's say that what they say is true. Well, for example, let's say that someone criticizes you and says, well, you know, you got a real proud streak in you. Well, I can either accept that from God, no matter who says it, and deal with it, or I can say, well, who do you think you are? You're judging me. And then I can go ahead and I can switch that back on them and judge them for blaming me. Then what have I done? Well, I've sort of feel a little better now, because what they've done is they have judged me, and for them to judge me would make them certainly more proud than I am. Next thing you know, I got a real cycle going. And they're looking bad and I'm looking better all the time. The only problem is it is not God's way of responding to difficulties and hardships and blame and things that people want to put on us. And then, of course, we just don't like the idea of failing. So when you think about all the ways that people get into this blame game, what we have to ask is this: when it happens, who's responsible? Now, here's the bottom line. You and I are responsible when we make mistakes and when we do wrong. When we sin against God, we are responsible. It doesn't make any difference what it is. You and I can't blame someone else for what we do when it's wrong. Equally as important as this: neither can I justify my ill will towards someone else who has wronged me or is blaming me. I can't justify blaming someone. And so when you think about how we do react, we are oftentimes quick to blame someone else. We are quick to retaliate. We are quick to let vengeance rise up on the inside of us. But blame says, I lay this at their feet. I hold them responsible. What we have to ask is, whatever happened to forgiveness? Because it's real easy to blame and to hold someone responsible. And so when I look at Adam and Eve here, what happened here? The scripture says that when God spoke, that Adam said, the woman whom you gave to me, she's the one, the woman whom you gave to me. It's because you gave me this woman. That's the reason I'm guilty. She said, well, the reason I did it is because Satan deceived me. Well, both of those things are true. The problem is that our sin is never justifiable. It doesn't make any difference what caused it. And so as long as I can shift the blame to someone else, then I refuse to assume personal responsibility for my actions. Now, when you and I refuse to assume personal responsibility for our actions, then what we're doing, we've got to blame something, circumstance, people, whatever it may be. In God's eyes, that is never acceptable. It wasn't acceptable with Adam and Eve. God didn't say, well, you poor things, you know what? That's true, and therefore, I'm just going to let you get by with that. He didn't say that. He held them responsible for their responses. Sure, Satan said to Eve. He lied. He twisted the word of God. He said, this will be good for your taste. It certainly will satisfy your desire for beauty and for knowledge. You'll be like God. Now, the fact that she sinned against God, she was deceived, no doubt about it. But the fact that she did, she can't blame her action. And I'm going to show you why in a moment. She can't blame that on Satan. He can't blame that on his wife. We can't blame our disobedience on anybody. We have to assume personal responsibility. For example, all of us have a free will. Now, when I say a free will, I mean up to a certain limitation. God doesn't give absolute freedom to anybody, or people could do things that God's not going to allow them to do. But for the most part, let's say we do have, to a great degree, a free will, which means that we have the right to choose. So that if I have the freedom to make choices, upon whom can I lay the blame for the choices I make? Nobody can make me make the choices I make in life. Now, if no one can make me make that choice, how in the world am I going to blame someone else? You say, well, now let me tell you what someone did to me. So somebody gossips about you terribly or says something horribly about you. And, I mean, you are just having a terrible time with that. And so your response is you hold them responsible. And so you say, well, here's what they did. And so you blame them. Let's say that somebody else listens to them, and so they start feeling hard toward you. And so you blame them, and you lay it at their feet. Now, it is not your fault for what they said. You couldn't help what somebody else says about you or what someone else does to you. You and I are not responsible for what they do to us. We are responsible for how we respond to what they do to us. Listen, you and I are just as responsible for how we respond to wrongs done to us as they are for the wrongs that they did. And therefore, that eliminates me playing the blame game. I can't blame someone else. Now, they may have done it, they may have said it, and everything they said right here is true. And that is, Adam said, she gave it to me. She did. Eve said, Satan tempted me, and he deceived me, and he did. No question about it. But isn't it interesting that God says, well, let's see what's going on here. He didn't say anything. And if you'll notice what he did when he came to the latter part of this third chapter, he starts talking about what's going to happen to them as a result of their making choices which they knew were wrong. Now, so when we start talking about blame and blaming someone else for what they do, as a child of God in whom the Spirit of God is living, you and I have the power within us to forgive people no matter what they do to us. Now, if we didn't have that power within us, that's something else. But when you and I became a child of God, the Bible says we were born again. We have a new nature, a new spirit, a new heart, and a new life. And sometimes we can act like the world, but we're still different. We're new. And therefore, we have the Holy Spirit living on the inside of us who will enable you and me to respond correctly in any and every situation. And the blame game does not fit a child of God of holding something against someone else. Maybe they did. Maybe they did hurt you badly. No question about it.
13: And so you say, well, because they did this, this is the way I feel. No, there's no place in Scripture where you and I will find that we have the privilege of holding animosity towards someone else because of what they did to us. I don't have the right to play this game. I don't have the right to blame and to hold that blame towards someone else, to lay at their feet and keep it there. Now you say, well, what about this idea? Are you talking about controlling and the whole issue here of other people making us do things? Haven't you heard people say, you make me feel horrible? No, they don't. You chose to. You make me angry. Did you know that nobody can make you angry? Now, if somebody else could control your life, they can. But I want you to think about something for a moment. Where in the Bible do you ever find Jesus controlling anybody? He doesn't do it. If he were going to control someone, he'd have controlled Judas and Peter, for two, just two examples. He would have controlled many people. He would have controlled Pilate. He would have controlled the men who were going to nail him to a tree. I mean, Jesus is nowhere in, he's not anywhere controlling people. You know what he would do? He would preach and multitudes would come and listen to him. Some of them would turn away. If he were going to control someone, he would have said, all of you believe in me as Savior and Lord and you are now saved. He would have controlled their salvation. If Jesus had controlled one person, why not control them all? You see, he didn't operate that way. They had a free will. Some of them listened to him and said, we don't believe this. In fact, on one occasion, so many people walking away, he said, even to his disciples, he said, are you all leaving too? There's not a single evidence in the Bible where God controls a person. He will put great pressure upon us. When God wants us to do something and we don't want to do it, he'll put intense pressure upon us. But the ultimate final decision in our life is we choose how we're going to respond. Now, if you'll think about folks who do this, if you'll think about people that you're around who are always blaming someone else, what are they usually doing? Their conversation is other-oriented. In other words, it's how I feel, what he did. This is how they hurt me. And so if you think about it, you don't really want to be around somebody who's always blaming someone else. What they're doing is they refuse to assume responsibility for their actions if they have wronged someone else, or for their attitude even though someone else has wronged them. Now, we don't like that part. We think, well, I know. Well, you mean to tell me that if someone wrongs me, that I'm responsible for my response? Absolutely we are. Why? Because they cannot control us. No one else can control your responses. And they're not really responsible for your responses. You say, well, you mean to tell me that if somebody hurts me deeply, that they're not responsible for the way I feel? Because you and I choose the way we feel. Listen, all of us can come up with something that someone has done to us and hurt us deeply. You know what you'll find? You're going to find somebody else who's hurt more deeply than you've ever been hurt, who's been wronged in worse ways than you and I've been wronged. And you know what? They have this sweet, loving, godly spirit about them. Why? Because they chose not to respond in an ungodly fashion. And you see, if we have a free will, you and I choose how we're going to respond. Now, Adam could have said, God, we are naked, we are hiding out, we sinned against you, we are ashamed, and we are so sorry, and what will you do? How do you handle it when we do things like this? No, he said, the white woman you gave me, she's the one who blew it. She gave it to me. God didn't accept their answers, and he doesn't accept ours. I cannot hold someone else indebted to me for something they do wrong and walk in the Spirit of God and be a godly man, or you can't be that and be a godly woman. We can't do it. It's not even a question of whether we've been hurt or not, or whether we will be hurt or not. We all have been hurt. We are all going to be hurt. That's just part of living in a world where there is sin and disobedience and wickedness and violence. We're going to get it. But the issue is this, not whether we're going to be hurt or not, or whether we have, but how do we respond? You and I cannot justify a wrong response to those who have wronged us, no matter what they do to us.
14: 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Are you wondering when the storm in your life will lift? 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
14: 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With a perspective for believers, here's A Moment with Charles Stanley.
18: Well, I think a lot of us have been to that place probably at some point where we thought, Lord, how much more can I handle? And Lord, why are you letting this happen? And sometimes we know why it's happening. We look at our lives, we realize that God's up to something good. And because it's painful, we don't think it's good. But remember what he said. He said he causes all things to work together for good to those who love him, to those who are called according to his purpose. And so even though it's painful, it can be good. Now, what we have to remember is this. The sooner you and I relax and say, okay, God, whatever you want is what I want. All of a sudden, it's amazing, our attitude changes right in the midst of that storm. Somebody says, well, how can I do that? You have to get your focus on God. Help me to understand why I'm going through this. And it's amazing that once you understand why God is allowing something like that, you just have this awesome sense of peace that covers you. Even though the pain is still there, there's a peace that prevails above all of that. And so I just want to have a word of prayer for some of you who may be going through a storm right now, and you've been in it a long time. You're about to give up and quit. Don't give up. God isn't giving up on you. You don't have to give up on him. Let's pray. Father, how grateful we are that you've said, I will never leave you nor forsake you. We accept that as true. And I trust that somebody who is hurting very painfully right now would recognize that sometime that's just an act of love on your part. You're up to something very good in their life. Give them the courage to hold on and the faith to trust you that you're a good God, full of goodness, love and mercy, and that you will see them through this and you will accomplish your purpose for them. In Jesus' name, amen.
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27: During the War for Independence, General George Washington, the man we refer to today as the father of our country, led American troops through military defeat after defeat. And in the bitter winter of 1777, he wrote this somber note to a friend in Philadelphia. Quote, "You might have tracked our army from White Marsh to Valley Forge by the blood on their feet," end of quote. Many soldiers continued to march through the deep snows of Pennsylvania without shoes. Others suffered from disease, hunger, and freezing conditions. Nearly 2,000 of Washington's men died. Yet George Washington did not lose faith. Amid the hardship, loss, and uncertainty of Valley Forge, he turned to God in prayer. At a time when our nation once again faces division and uncertainty, may we follow Washington's example, kneeling humbly, praying faithfully, and asking God to guide the future of America.
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9: With SRN News, I'm Jason Walker. Asian stocks taking a pounding Tuesday. South Korea's Kospi Index plunged more than 11% on heavy selling of chip-making stocks that have moved recently due to a number of concerns over the sustainability of the boom in AI. Most Asian stocks did fall. Tokyo's Nikkei 225 was down 3%. Oil prices were down more than 1%. New Yorkers gearing up for a battle, and it could get ugly. Approaching 25 years marking the 9/11 attack, relatives of those who died that day say they do not want New York City's Muslim mayor to be attending any ceremonies. So far, a petition going around the Big Apple has attracted more than 10,000 signatures. This is SRN News.
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0: For Denver and the Front Range, we're still going to have some clouds as we move into the morning, but by daybreak, we should allow for some fair skies. Sunshine will kick off our Tuesday. Overnight temps in the mid-60s with highs near 90 degrees Tuesday afternoon. After the morning sunshine, monsoonal moisture returns. More numerous showers expected, some heavier rains into Tuesday night. Some lingering showers early Wednesday. Highs near 90 with lows mid-60s. Low 90s Wednesday and Thursday with lows low and mid-60s. Afternoon and evening storms both days. I'm Day Weather Meteorologist Don Watson.
1: Current temperature
2: 72 degrees.
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3: Please notice what the Word of God will do. It'll restore your soul. It'll make you wise. It'll rejoice your heart. It'll enlighten your eyes. It'll endure forever. That means it'll be relevant in every age, and it'll produce comprehensive righteousness, the end of verse 9. That's the sufficiency of the Word of God. That's what it'll do in your life.
4: Welcome to Grace to You with John MacArthur on The Word. Is the Bible still relevant? Parts of it were written 2,000 years ago, and those are some of the newest portions. Most of the Bible is older than that. So does that mean it has nothing to say about the issues you face in 2026? Consider that today as we continue John's study titled The Transforming Power of Scripture. But before the lesson, something we like to mention from time to time, there are some obvious similarities between the work of Grace to You and the ministry of a local church. Both prioritize the Word of God. Both spread the life-changing truth of the gospel and strengthen believers spiritually. But there are also important differences that need to be acknowledged. Here's what John said about that in studio some time ago.
5: I have to say, there are obvious similarities between the work of Grace to You and the ministry of some local churches because they both prioritize the Word of God. It's sad to say that there are many churches that don't. There are many formal sort of sacramental churches where all is kind of mystery and form and symbolism and ceremony. And then there are lots of churches that, you know, would purport to be evangelical churches where the Word of God is not seriously dealt with, not seriously proclaimed, seriously preached, and seriously applied. But having said that, of course, what we do at Grace to You in proclaiming the Word of God is what all faithful churches do. And we're not here to be a church. In fact, we're here to support faithful local churches. We're here to strengthen their people by being a supplement. We're no different than, you know, a bookstore where you can go and buy books, or a tape library, or a ministry such as ours where you download sermons. We're here to help the local church by strengthening its leadership and its people. When you help Grace to You, you help the church.
4: Yes, friend, and we are grateful for your partnership in that work. And if you'd like to help us take God's Word to His people around the world, visit gty.org and see the various ways you can support Grace to You. I'll give you more information on how to do that after the lesson. But now, stay tuned as John MacArthur continues his look at the transforming power of Scripture.
3: Now here in this text before us, we have one of the great defenses of scriptural authority. The statement in verse 16, all scripture is God-breathed, is a tremendously profound statement. It is not the word of man, it is the word of God. It was breathed out by God. But then we're looking at this second statement. All scripture is useful, profitable, to produce these five things. According to verse 15, it can make you wise unto salvation. And according to verse 16, it is profitable or useful for doctrine, reproof, correction, and training. and is the only thing needed and the only thing able to make the man of God perfect, equipped for every good work. Now, we've entitled these five things the work of the Word. What does the Word do? First of all, remember in verse 15, it is able to make you wise unto salvation. The Word has the power to save. Secondly, and coming into verse 16, he says it is useful for doctrine or for teaching. And I pointed out to you that here he has in mind not the process of teaching, but the content. It is profitable to give you the necessary body of divine truth to live a godly life. The third work of the Word in verse 16 is mentioned reproof. Reproof. The word literally means to rebuke, to confront someone with a view toward convicting them of misbehavior. The first rebuking work of the Word is toward the sin in the life of a person, of a believer. It'll work on you that way. Not only does the Word reprove sin, but it reproves error. It reproves error. So the Word of God then has the positive content ministry of imparting to us truth, the negative content ministry in the sense that it exposes sin and exposes error. Now let's go from content to conduct in the last two. Paul says to Timothy, it is also profitable not only for salvation, not only for teaching, doctrine, not only for reproof, but for correction. Verse 16, correction. Now we're going to move from content to conduct. The scripture not only exposes sin as to its reality, not only exposes error, but it has the ability to correct both. It has a corrective capability. The word here, epanorthosis, means literally, it's only used here, nowhere else in the scripture, so it's hard to compare its use. So taking it at its face value, exactly what the word means, it literally means to straighten up upon, to lift you up and straighten you up. What happens? The word of God comes along, it cuts you to ribbons, it slays you, it exposes false belief, false teaching, and then the word of God also picks you up and straightens you up and sets you back on your feet. It has the ability to straighten up your conduct, to thoroughly restore to an upright position is what the word means. It doesn't just split you up and let you lie there, it puts you back together again. It imparts truth, exposes error. That basically has to do with content. But it also has the power to change your behavior, to correct the sin, to correct the wrong belief. And then it says in the end, to train you in righteousness. Both those last two have to do with conduct. Conduct. That's a wonderful work of the Word, beloved. You know that's true. You go to the Word of God, what happens? You go to the Word of God, and you read it, and you feel conviction. I know I do. I rarely ever read the scripture without feeling conviction in my heart. It always seems to pierce somehow into my heart. But then as I read, it also gives me instruction to build me back up again. If I read in the Word of God about pride and I feel convicted about pride, I also read in the scripture the way that I can humble myself before God and how the Spirit of God will work with my will to bring humility into my life. And as I continue to study the Word of God, where I was torn apart, I start to be built back together again. David said, "Thy word have I hid in my heart that I might not what? Sin." It's the Word that begins to build and strengthen and strengthen. In fact, I can honestly say to you that through the years of spiritual growth, some of the areas of greatest weakness in my early life where the Word of God pierced most deeply and reproved me most greatly are the strongest areas now, because those areas of grave weakness which the Word of God revealed to me have been the areas where I've spent the most effort trying to build strength in the power of the Spirit of God. And I believe with all my heart that there's every reason for a Christian to hope that areas of great weakness become areas of great strength. We apply ourselves to those areas. The Word of God is the tool of building. That's why we are to let the Word of Christ dwell in us richly, Colossians 3:16, because it begins to build us up. Paul writing says we are to take in the Word of God, Acts 20:32, which is able to build you up. It puts the pieces back together. You don't just come and have the Word of God fracture you and run away. You stay and the Word will rebuild you. It has that capability. In John 15, our Lord was teaching on the vine and the branches, and he made a point that I think connects to this thought. He said, I am the true vine, and my Father is the vine dresser. Every branch in me that doesn't bear fruit, he takes away, and every branch that bears fruit, he prunes it, that it may bear more fruit. Verse 3, you are already clean, that is pruned, because of the word which I have spoken to you. You're a branch. In your life come a lot of these little sucker branches that sap your energy. They don't produce anything at all. They just drain the energy from the fruitful part. And the Lord comes along with a knife like any good vine dresser and whacks off those sucker branches out of your life. That's the pruning of the Word. The Word lays you bare, and then the Word has a way of straightening you back up again. It'll show you your sin, and it'll show you the path of obedience. It'll show you what's wrong, and it'll teach you how to do what's right. That's the tremendous truth of God's promise. That's the restoring ministry of God's Word. And don't we rejoice in that? He that is taken into fault, you that are spiritual, do what? Restore him in love. The Word has the ability to do that. The Word, as I imbibe it privately, or the Word as it comes to me from a brother who comes alongside to help in that restoration process. And we all experience the rebuilding of the Word of God. Everything we need is here. The doctrine, the foundation, all the principles of life, the reproof, the rebuking that comes to us against our sin and against false teaching, and then the Scripture has the ability to correct and to put us back together and build us thoroughly, restoring us to an upright position, which is what that word means. What a tremendous, tremendous promise that is. We don't need to despair. We don't need to say, well, I'm gone, I'm done, that's the end of me. The Word of God can rebuild and restore, and God is committed to that ministry by His Spirit. As you stay in the Word, the first thing it does

0: 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You don't need a building. 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You just need to turn your heart to Air One.
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2: There's a little bit of a flip-flop. The word deposits the truth that trains you in righteousness, the first and fourth. The word reproves you, the second, and then begins to rebuild you in the correcting process. That's the third term. So in those four terms, you have the work of the word, its content and its work on your conduct. Now, what does training in righteousness mean? Well, it's a vital concept and a simple one to understand. Training is the word paideion, from which the Greek word paideia, which is child, to which that word is also connected. It means to train a child. That's exactly what it means. It's having to do with educating children. The word is able to bring you up. That's what it means, to nurture you, to raise you, to grow you, to bring you up to maturity. This is the positive side. It's not only correcting you, but it's bringing you up. It's building you up. Dealing with your faults is half of it. Instructing you in what is right is the other half. So the word takes its reproving power and uses that to correct you, and the word takes its doctrinal content and uses that to train you. And the process is complete. Now the word paideion is used a number of times in the New Testament and always has to do with the idea of training up somebody, building up someone, growing a child. It does imply sometimes chastening. In fact, most of its uses are in Hebrews chapter 12, verses 5 to 11. Let's look at those for a moment and include the idea of some chastening. Hebrews chapter 12 and verse 5. Have you forgotten the exhortation which is addressed to you as sons? My son, do not regard lightly the discipline, the training process of the Lord, nor faint when you are reproved by him. So reproof is a part of that training. For those whom the Lord loves, he disciplines, he trains, and he scourges. There again, scourging is a part of the training. So correction is implied in the training, but the term training emphasizes the positive side. Verse 7, it is for training that you endure. God deals with you as with sons. For what son is there whom his father doesn't train? And if you're without training, of which all have become partakers, then you're legitimate children and not sons. Furthermore, we had earthly fathers to train us. We respected them. Shall we not much rather be subject to the Father of spirits and live? For they, that is our earthly fathers, trained us for a short time as seemed best to them. He trains us for our good, that we may share his holiness. That's it. Training unto holiness. Training in righteousness. Same idea. And all training, verse 11, for the moment, seems not to be joyful but sorrowful. Yet to those who are being trained or have been trained by it, it yields the peaceable fruit, there it is, of righteousness. So the writer of Hebrews is saying God puts every one of his children through a training process. Paul here says the training process is basically the work of the word. It is the word that does the training. It is the word that builds you up. The word that trains you properly. Notice 1 Peter, a very familiar passage. Really, it puts it into very clear terms. He says in verses 23 to 25 of 1 Peter 1 that we have been begotten again through the living and abiding Word of God. We're saved through the Word. There's no question about that. Then in verse 2, he says, verse 2 of chapter 2, like newborn babes, long for the pure milk of the Word, that by it you may grow. So our growth, our training, our maturing is based on the Word. Like a baby grows because it eats, you grow because you eat. Like a baby needs milk, you need the Word. Now this verse is very simple. What it's saying is, in the way that babies long for milk, you should long for the Word. And you know, that is the strongest, in fact, that's the single desire a baby has. They want milk. They scream for milk. That's basically it. They live for that. As I've said before, babies have two things.

0: in mind. They want milk, and they want you to deal with the consequences of the milk, and that's about it. They live to drink the milk. And that's exactly what he's saying. In the same way that a baby is so singularly focused on the need for milk, should you be singularly focused on the need for the word so that you, like that baby, may what? May grow. It's the source of growth. And I'll tell you something, that's not mystical. I can say it's as simple as this, folks. The time you spend every day, that time you spend every single day of your life reading God's Word is making you a stronger believer. You may not perceive it. You may not even recognize it. But it's food and it's nourishment and it's finding a place in your mind and it's nourishing your spirit. Go with me for just a moment to Psalm 19. Please notice what the Word of God will do. He calls it by six different titles, Psalm 19, starting in verse 7 and then going to verse 8 and 9. He calls it the law of the Lord, the testimony of the Lord, the precepts of the Lord, the commandment of the Lord, the fear of the Lord, referring to worship, the judgments of the Lord. Six titles for Scripture. You can look at Scripture as God's law, as His testimony of Himself, as precepts for living, as commandments to be obeyed, as instruction on worship, or as verdicts from the divine bench, but it's all His Word. And what is its character? It is perfect, it is sure, it is right, it is pure, it is clean, it is true. And what will it do for you? It'll restore your soul. It'll make you wise. It'll rejoice your heart. It'll enlighten your eyes. It'll endure forever. That means it'll be relevant in every age, and it'll produce comprehensive righteousness, the end of verse 9. That's the sufficiency of the Word of God. That's what it'll do in your life as you feed on it. And the Word then trains us in righteousness, in holiness. And what does that mean? Right things, right behavior, right conduct, right thinking, right action, right words. It's the food that makes us grow. In James 1:21, you remember this familiar verse, therefore putting aside all filthiness and all that remains of wickedness, sounds a lot like 1 Peter 2:1, in humility receive the Word. Receive the Word. Basic. Basic. Well, let's go back to 2 Timothy and just kind of wrap our thoughts up. The power and the effect of the Word is tremendous. The Word is able to make you wise unto salvation. The Word is able to give you doctrine, that is to give you all the principles necessary for living a godly life and serving God to the maximum. The Word is able to reprove, that is to cut deeply into your life and reveal your sin, and also to reveal false teaching to protect you from it. The Word then is able to pick up the pieces that it has torn apart in a sense and rebuild your life and also train you to Christ-likeness and holiness and righteousness. That's the power of the Word. And how successful is it? Look at verse 17. So successful that the man of God in whom the Word works may be perfect, complete, adequate, equipped for every, not most, but every good work. So, beloved, when I say the Scripture is comprehensively sufficient, that's exactly what I mean. It's exactly what I mean. What else can you be but perfect, and what else can you do but every good work? There's nothing left out. When someone comes along and tells you that the Bible is not adequate, the Bible is insufficient, the Bible doesn't tell us all we need to know, we need some further revelations, some further writings of some spiritual gurus, or we need the insights of the world or sociology or psychology or philosophy in order to complete our Christian pilgrimage, don't you believe it? It's all here in the book. And beloved, more than anything else, if we are to be spiritually noble, we must search the Scriptures daily, for therein lies our food and therein lies the tool with which God refines us to the place of maximum usefulness. The truth is, we should be like Mary in Luke 10:39. It says, who sat at Jesus' feet and heard His Word. If there's anything that you need to commit your heart to, it would be that no day would pass that you didn't spend time feeding your souls in the Word of the living God, that you might be all that He wants you to be. Some of you need the word for salvation. You've not yet come to know Christ. Read that New Testament until it becomes clear to you what it means to be saved. Some of you need doctrine. You don't have the principles. You don't know how to live the Christian life to its fullest. You haven't learned the Word of God so you know what true doctrine is. And some of you need to have the piercing sword of the Word reprove your sin, and then to begin to do its work of correcting that sin and instructing you so that you become mature in Christ, able to be all that He wants you to be. Beloved, let me just say in closing that this again rehearses in my own mind and reaffirms why we study this book, because there's really nothing else for us to do that can come anywhere close to this. Let's pray together. Thank you, Father, for clear truth. Thank you for your expression of love to us in the treasure of your book. May we say with David, "Oh, how I love thy law." May it be our delight for Christ's sake. Amen.
1: 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We start in Matthew chapter 1 and go through to the end of Revelation chapter 22. 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Now for the entire Grace to You staff, I'm Phil Johnson. 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
17: The White House supports a WNBA player. Michael Harrington explains.
18: The Trump administration is cheering Sophie Cunningham for her opposition to men being allowed to play sports against women. The guard for the Indiana Fever is taking a lot of criticism from LGBT groups for support of bans on males joining female teams. In an interview with ESPN, Cunningham says, quote, I want to protect young girls in the locker room and young girls in sport who shouldn't have to go against biological men. Michael Harrington reporting.
17: In Austria, the birthplace of Adolf Hitler has been transformed into a police station. That in an effort to destroy the building's appeal as a site of pilgrimage for people who actually glorify the Nazi dictator. Renovation of that building took several years. Officials say it cost more than $23 million. This is SRN News.
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21: 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And God wanted us to make sure, I believe he wanted us to understand that even in our own imperfections, a life surrendered to him, he'll use us.
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0: Think a moment about a water-saturated sponge. If we push it down, water runs out onto the table. We immediately know what fills the interior pockets of the sponge. Well, the same is true of us. We can tell what fills us on the inside by what comes out under pressure. Today on Abounding Grace, Pastor Ed Taylor takes us to 1 Samuel. Now, this story we're about to look at reveals that God uses imperfect people and situations. So, if this is a difficult time for you, receive wonderful words of encouragement from 1 Samuel chapter 1. Here is Pastor Ed to encourage us to trust in God through the ups and downs of life.
1: Now, the book of 1 Samuel covers, for you note takers, just some things, some background, covers about 94 years of time, from the birth of Samuel to the death of Saul. Written, the author being Samuel, we see a prophetically oriented history of Israel's first monarchy. And 1 Samuel chapter 1, verse 1, picks up the story of Israel that left off back in Judges. Samuel follows Samson. And he too had to deal with the Philistines, that Samson didn't fully accomplish a permanent victory. And we see the transition of leadership in Israel from judges to kings, from theocracy to monarchy in 1 Samuel. God will use the monarchy, use the kingship, will use even Saul. He'll use Saul and the monarchy to bring more stability to Israel, because it's easier, and we see this demonstrated, that it was easier for Israel to follow a man instead of an earthly king, instead of God. Samuel was the king maker who anointed the first two rulers of the United Kingdom, Saul and David. Now, one more thing, a few more things before we jump into these first few verses. Both Samuel and David are types and pictures of Jesus Christ. A type in the Old Testament is an imperfect picture of, well, many different things, but Samuel and David become these types and pictures of Jesus. Samuel is a picture, and we'll see this drawn out as we study. He's a type of Christ as a prophet, a priest, and a judge. So we see that lived out in Jesus. David is a very beautiful and powerful type of Christ. David is born in Bethlehem, works as a shepherd, rules as the king of Israel. He's the anointed king who becomes the forerunner of the messianic king. His typical messianic psalms are born of his years of rejection and danger, like Psalm 22. God enables David, a man after his own heart, according to 1 Samuel 13:14, to become Israel's greatest king. And the New Testament specifically calls Christ the seed of David according to the flesh in Romans chapter 1, and the root and the offspring of David in Revelation chapter 22, verse 16. Another thing to note in 1 Samuel, this is the first book of the Bible that uses the word Messiah, or in chapter 2, if you want to just turn there, 1 Samuel chapter 2, verse 10, it's translated in the Hebrew here. Notice, you know, Hannah is just such a powerful woman of God too. I can't wait till we get to this section. Hannah actually in her prayer prophesies Messiah, where she says in verse 10, "The adversaries of the Lord shall be broken in pieces. From heaven he will thunder against them. The Lord will judge the ends of the earth. He will give strength to his king and exalt the horn of his anointed." And so with all of this in mind, let's pick up in verse 1 of chapter 1. And boy, does the book of 1 Samuel start out with trouble and dilemma. Those of you that read ahead. "Now there was a certain man of Ramathaim Zophim of the mountains of Ephraim, and his name was Elkanah, the son of Jeroham, the son of Elihu, the son of Tohu, the son of Zuph, an Ephraimite. And," for here's the trouble, verse 2, "he had two wives. The name of one was Hannah, the name of the other was Peninnah, and Peninnah had children, but Hannah had no children." So we jump right in and we're faced with controversy in the second verse. Things in this book are messed up from the beginning. Now, before we address the two wives issue, understand that the book opens up with a specific man living in a specific place, living in a specific time in Israel's history. He's living in a time when the Philistines are gaining momentum and power and military might and strength. The Philistines were an aggressive sea people whose mass invasion of the eastern Mediterranean coast made them Israel's principal enemy from the time of Samson until their devastating defeats at the hand of David around 980 BC. The best known Philistine in the Bible is who? Goliath. That's right. We're introduced to this particular man, Elkanah. God unfolds his word in 1 Samuel as he usually does with a person, a man or a woman, or even a kid that he chooses to use. and I'm so glad that he uses us. Elkanah, we learn, is a descendant of Zuf. His family line shows he was a Levite, according to 1 Chronicles chapter 6. He's called an Ephraimite here because his family lived in the Levitical city within the boundaries of Ephraim, not because he was of the tribe of Ephraim. Now, verse 2 introduces to us a difficulty and a dilemma. It says in verse 2 that he had two wives. Peninnah, her name means coral or ruby, and Hannah, which means grace or gracious. Elkanah was a polygamist, or in this case a bigamist, but more than one wife, a polygamist. Bigamy and polygamy was culturally acceptable and widely practiced. And that's what we read in verse 2. We are reading the true story of a man and his two wives. Now, because something is culturally acceptable, and because something has been okayed by the law of the land, does not mean that God approves of it. Let me repeat that, especially in our own state with the decisions of our own lawmakers. Because a governmental official or a group of government officials change a law and make something that was extremely dangerous now something that is legal, doesn't remove the danger and doesn't make it right. It's simply a change in the laws of man. And because something's culturally acceptable, because the majority of people agree, or the majority, which majority is 50 out of 100, is 50 plus 1. That's the majority. So that if the majority vote is 51 to 49, that means 49 people decided that wasn't good, and 51 people decided that it was good. In our culture, that is what rules the day. It's unfortunate that in our culture, which is not much different from the culture of the day, and I also, you know, I like to refer not only to the culture of our country, but to the culture of our world system. This is a norm around the world. But because of the latest decisions in our own country, we have to understand that it's very similar. This is a very similar truth. The Bible speaks of Elkanah having two wives. Now, I want you to be careful in the scriptures when you're reading to not put in the Bible what it doesn't say. Because this is a difficulty. You, if you listen to our radio broadcast on a regular basis, more than, you know, maybe once or twice every couple months, somebody's going to call and say, I don't get this. I don't understand this. I was reading through the Bible, and it's, you know, especially in the Old Testament readings, and I came across this passage where it says right here that Elkanah was a polygamist, and that God, you know, I saw it, and God used him, and he's worshiping, and God uses his wife, and I just don't get it. I don't understand. I mean, does God approve of polygamy? The answer is no. The answer is no. From the very beginning, God identified the definition of a marriage that he created, a relationship that he created that he terms marriage. We refer to it as marriage today. From the very beginning, from the beginning of the order of God, marriage is clear. One man, one woman, one lifetime. Now, we recognize that not everyone lives up to that ideal, and that's unfortunate. And it's true. But God, by mentioning polygamy here, does not approve of it. Any more than you mentioning polygamy approves of it. You're just saying it like it is. You want to know about Elkanah's life? Well, let's see that God would even use a man like Elkanah. Does he approve of that? No. Does that become the norm now because of Elkanah, of all the different passages of where marriage is defined, one man, one woman, one lifetime, or Adam and Eve, and all throughout Scripture, and other sexual behavior outside of marriage between men with men and women with women and women with men and fornication and adultery, all of the sexual sin? Does that mean that now we can just kind of make up new things because it is culturally acceptable? And no, the Bible is just clear here. In Elkanah's life, he was messed up. He was living according to the cultural norm. You know why? Because of judges. Because of the leadership. When everybody does that which is right in their own eyes and live apart from a standard that God has developed, not a pastor, not a priest, not a religion, not a church, just a simple understanding of the scriptures, just a simple reading of the scriptures, you find that this is often the result. It's not uncommon for the enemies of the Bible to use this as an attack on the morality of God. To use it as, well, it sounds like this. How can such a moral God condone such immoral behavior? I mean, if this is immoral, why does God condone it? He doesn't. Even back in Deuteronomy chapter 17, there was a direct command to the kings as an example to the country. It says in Deuteronomy 16, verse 17, neither shall he multiply wives for himself. So not only does God, through creation and precept, define marriage, he also defines what it's not. He defines it both in the positive and in the negative. And there's many things in our culture that our culture accepts that are not God's heart or will for you. They're destructive and hurtful. God's will for marriage, we've seen. The Bible records for us the facts. That's when you're reading the Bible and you come across, well, what is this? What's verse 2 all about? You have a God that won't hide the difficulties in the people that he uses. Here's the story of Samuel and David and Elkanah. And this is what Hannah had to deal with. Hannah was married to a man that was married to another woman. She was barren, and this other woman gave her a hard time. But God's not condoning it. The real answer to these types of questions is it opens up for a dialogue that even if we want to talk about the scriptures, I welcome the question. I love the question. I enjoy dialoguing over these things so that when in the midst of the dialogue, I don't want to completely cut them off. I just want to explain to them this is what the Bible says and God is describing the difficulties. He doesn't, you would think it's one of the beautiful evidences, I believe, of the Bible, of the many, the manuscript evidence, the archaeological evidence, the statistical probability of the prophetic within the Bible. There's a lot of things that hold that you can study that will affirm to you the evidences that the Bible that you hold in your hand is reliable and inspired of God. Amazing evidences. But there's another evidence that you'll see over and over again, and that is the Bible tells the truth. I mean, let's just think of it for a second. If you were writing the Bible, would you expose every failure and every difficulty and every issue if you were writing the book about yourself? I mean, I think you'd skip a few things, wouldn't you? I mean, wouldn't you want to? You don't want to relive it. You don't want to hear people asking you about it. So it's just like, well, what happened to that season in your life? Oh, no, we don't talk about that season. Well, why don't you talk about these things? Because I'm the author of the book and I can write what I want. And God's the author of the book, and when he writes it and he writes your story, it's everything. It's all of it. And so when he writes of Elkanah, you go, how can God use Elkanah? Well, man, in his imperfection, God was able to overcome his imperfection. And through that, use Hannah to bring Samuel, to bring David, to bring Messiah. I think it would be safe to say as you study through the scripture that the scriptures are filled not only with the people that God uses, but with the failures and the imperfections of the people that God uses. And God wanted us to make sure, I believe he wanted us to understand that even in our own imperfections, a life surrendered to him, he'll use us. And so you're saying, if you're concluding today, okay, wait a minute, Ed, if God's going to write the book and he's going to write my name in the book of life, and he's going to write my story, I guess I'm going to go get me a couple wives. The Bible doesn't teach that. The Bible doesn't condone that. And if you were to make that choice, a couple wives, a couple husbands, either way, you would be making a grave error and sin against God. In order to live a life that pleases God, you need to live a life by the precepts of God. And he's defined that for us. So God is just sharing us, hey, look, Elkanah is here, and he's got two wives. And notice verse 3, this man went up from his city yearly to worship and to sacrifice to the Lord of hosts in Shiloh. Also the two sons of Eli, Hophni and Phinehas, the priests of the Lord were there. We're going to learn about Hophni and Phinehas later, but if you like to write next to your Bible, these guys are rats. They don't belong in the ministry. And you can read ahead for yourself or you can wait, but Hophni and Phinehas are men that misrepresent God. They're taking advantage of the ministry, that are hurting the people of God. And you'll see with Hophni and Phinehas, they will not get away with it. They were given time and time and time to repent. They did not. They didn't get away with it. But we'll learn more about them later. Whenever the time came, verse 4, for Elkanah to make an offering, he would give portions to Peninnah, his wife, and all his sons and daughters. But to Hannah, he would give a double portion, for he loved Hannah, although the Lord had closed her womb. And her rival. Interesting how this is included. This was not a relationship that was peaceful and cool and we all get along. This was a rivalry with two wives. There was great tension and difficulty. And so God wants us to recognize her rival also provoked her severely to make her, what does your Bible say? Miserable. This was a miserable existence. I believe it was miserable for both women and for Elkanah. It was not only miserable for Hannah and what she had to endure, but it was miserable for Peninnah because her whole life was set to destroy someone else's life. And poor Elkanah is dealing with the consequence of what? His sin. It was a miserable home because sin brings misery. Living in sin brings misery. So her rival provokes her severely to make her miserable because the Lord had closed her womb. And so it was year by year when she went up to the house of the Lord that she provoked her. Therefore, she wept and did not eat. Now, Peninnah had children, Hannah did not. And through that became a place of provocation and misery. Every year, constantly, continually, she would not let up. Hannah was sad and sorrowful. And even though she received the double portion, and perhaps it was Elkanah's way, instead of making things right, it was kind of Elkanah's way to try to appease the emptiness of his wife. And she couldn't enjoy the double portion because her heart was set on having a child. Now this phrase, verse 5, is an interesting phrase, and we need to pause here where it says, but to Hannah he would give a double portion, for he loved Hannah, although the Lord had closed her womb. I just want to speak to some of you ladies, some of you women, where I know you're in the same place. This has been your testimony, and great sadness has come to your heart because of it. Times where it's very difficult for you to perhaps even enjoy a baby dedication, because it comes around a time period where either you have lost a child or you have a womb that's closed in your heart's desire. Or perhaps some of you single ladies that in this season of your life you're not married and you don't foresee marriage anytime soon, but you're kind of waiting on it. And while you're waiting on it, the topic of children comes up. And while it may not be particularly Hannah's situation, or it might be, there is a great difficulty when you read this. You know, God's sovereignty in the affairs of children is clear throughout the scriptures. It's clear in dozens and dozens of questions we have for God. Why me? Why not me? Why this? Why now? Why him? Why her? In Genesis chapter 20, verse 17, it says, Abraham prayed to God and God healed Abimelech, his wife, and his female servants. They bore children, for the Lord had closed up all the wombs of the house of Abimelech because of Sarah, Abraham's wife. In Genesis chapter 29, verse 31, it says, when the Lord saw that Leah was unloved, he opened her womb, but Rachel was barren. So Leah conceived and bore a son, and she called his name Reuben, for she said, the Lord has surely looked on my affliction. In Genesis chapter 30, verse 22, it says, then God remembered Rachel, and God listened to her and opened her womb, and she conceived and bore a son and said, God has taken away my reproach. So she called his name Joseph and said, the Lord shall add to me another son. So I just want you to know, ladies, if you're in a place where you could say about your own conclusion that the Lord has closed your womb, we pray for you. We pray that God's will would be done with your womb, that if you truly want to have children, we pray that the Lord would give you children. Now, we've seen answers to that prayer where wombs that have been closed, even just before service, I was talking to one of the families down in the cafe, and little Stephen came up to me, and as we were talking about Stephen, I introduced him as a miracle child. He's a miracle. He's a walking miracle, because his mom and dad, for over 12 years, prayed in their marriage and desired to have a child, and they went through all that they could possibly think of in order to have a child, and up until the time that Stephen was conceived, the Lord had closed their womb. And boom, at God's sovereign timing, Stephen came. And there he was. Well, he's walking and running around the church as a testimony to the Lord. Now, I've seen that and we rejoice. My own pastor, my own children's ministry pastor, the man that God used in a great way to disciple me for many years, he and his wife also experienced many, many years of barrenness, even to the point where they were ready to adopt. And right before they were ready to adopt, she conceived and the Lord took their life in another way. And like Stephen, who now has in that closed womb two more brothers, and there's three kids in that family now, just like with my friend Rudy, same thing. He has a daughter and God gave him a second daughter. And so sometimes we see God's answer in prayer to a child. Other times we see God's answer to that prayer in adoption. And other times we see God's prayer to that no, it's not my will, God says, on this side of eternity, for now. Barrenness is hard. You and I, we want to learn, both men and women, we want to be sensitive to those that want to have a child and can't. We want to learn to be sensitive. We want to learn to not say something that would hurt them or harm them. But instead of saying something, you know, sometimes like Peter, you know, we think we need to say something and we do and then we regret it. We just should pray for them. And if that's something that they have shared with you, then it becomes a point of contact for you to continue to pray for them and continue to encourage them and continue to seek God's will with them, because you don't know. Like Hannah in this time, you know, barrenness today is sad and it's hard, but I want you to know in ancient times, barrenness was tragic. It was a tragic you could say, as one commentator did, barrenness was the ultimate tragedy for a woman, for a married woman. It was a horrific event, as you could talk to many women that are barren today, and they would describe it in much the same way.
0: That is Pastor Ed Taylor on Abounding Grace. Ed, as you were talking about barrenness and how difficult that is for many women, I couldn't help but think someone listening is experiencing that right now. Would you pray for them as we close?
2: Barrenness is a very, very hard thing to endure for the mom and the dad, and I'm so sorry. It is often misunderstood. It is often, I guess that's the best way to put it, isn't it? We just don't understand it. And so because people don't understand it, they may say things that hurt, or they may think things or do things. And I'm sorry, barrenness is pretty common in the Bible. But also the faithfulness of God is common. And he knows what he's doing in this season of barrenness. Even if this is God's law in life for you. I think of my own mom. My own mom was barren. My mom and dad were unable to conceive a child their entire marriage. And what it was, what it led them to do is to adopt. And I was adopted into a family because of barrenness. And I'm forever grateful for the pain that my mom endured and my dad endured that moved them to adopt me. I met another woman recently that, because of the condition of her life, she's looking to be trained in the foster care system. And there are other ways that love can come through you and from you within our culture today that will honor the Lord and bless your heart, even as you're praying and seeking God about opening your womb, which is something you can do. Absolutely. 100%. So Father, I do pray for the ladies listening right now that are wrestling with barrenness, that are wrestling with the reality of not being able to conceive a child at this moment. Would you encourage them, please? Would you fill them afresh with your Holy Spirit? Would you help them to grow in faith and trust in you? And that you would comfort them, Lord, and their husbands. In Jesus' name, amen. Amen.
0: Amen. 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Today we'd like to tell you about the Jesus Person Promise book, authored by David Wilkerson. 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
4: During the War for Independence, General George Washington, the man we refer to today as the father of our country, led American troops through military defeat after defeat. And in the bitter winter of 1777, he wrote this somber note to a friend in Philadelphia. Quote, "You might have tracked our army from White Marsh to Valley Forge by the blood on their feet," end of quote. Many soldiers continued to march through the deep snows of Pennsylvania without shoes. Others suffered from disease, hunger, and freezing conditions. Nearly 2,000 of Washington's men died. Yet George Washington did not lose faith. Amid the hardship, loss, and uncertainty of Valley Forge, he turned to God in prayer. At a time when our nation once again faces division and uncertainty, may we follow Washington's example, kneeling humbly, praying faithfully, and asking God to guide the future of America.
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6: And so that would always be in our Christmas gifts. 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
7: This is Focus on the Family Minute. And Sheila Walsh has a powerful memory of reading C.S. 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
6: And on Christmas Day, I'm reading it, and I'm getting halfway through. And I come to the place where Aslan, the lion representing Christ, is slain. And I throw the book across the room, and my mom says, "What's wrong with you?" And I said, "Aslan died. This is terrible. I hate this book." And she said, "Then you need to read on." 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
7: More from Sheila Walsh about trusting God's promises at FamilyMinute.org.
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12: With SRN News, I'm Rich Thomason in Washington. President Trump will meet with two wartime leaders today, talks with Israeli Prime Minister Netanyahu, Ukrainian President Zelensky, separate back-to-back meetings at the White House today. Just as firefighters start to get a handle on massive wildfires near one of France's premier wine regions, Bordeaux, another heat wave is on the way, expected to send temperatures well into the 90s. A tsunami advisory has been posted after a 7.1 earthquake rattled Japan's southern main island of Kyushu. It's about 500 miles southwest of Tokyo. Tens of thousands without power in the wake of a tornado. It caused widespread damage in northeastern Wisconsin yesterday. Other parts of the Midwest also were blasted by powerful storms. Watching Wall Street this morning, the Dow futures up 168 points. NASDAQ futures down 204. This is SRN News.
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12: For Denver and the Front Range, we're still going to have some clouds as we move into the morning, but by daybreak, we should allow for some fair skies. Sunshine will kick off our Tuesday. Overnight temps in the mid-60s with highs near 90 degrees Tuesday afternoon. After the morning sunshine, monsoonal moisture returns. More numerous showers expected, some heavier rains into Tuesday night. Some lingering showers early Wednesday. Highs near 90 with lows mid-60s. Low 90s Wednesday and Thursday with lows low and mid-60s. Afternoon and evening storms both days. I'm Day Weather Meteorologist Don Watson.
8: Current temperature
13: 70 degrees. 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

0: welcome to our weekly broadcast of Abiding in the Word with Dave Love, Senior Pastor of Calvary Castle Rock. We are continuing our series called Hard Questions, Solid Answers. This is a series of questions you have asked Pastor Dave throughout his years of ministry. Today's teaching is a continuation of the question, does baptism save you? So let's listen in now as Pastor Dave continues answering this hard question with a solid answer.
1: So going back here to Mark 16, he who believes and is baptized will be saved, but he who does not believe will be condemned. As with any single verse or passage, we have to look at it in its context, and we have to look at it in the light of what all the rest of God's Word says. Does this teach that baptism is required for salvation? The answer is no, it does not. There are two statements that are being made here. I want you to be able to see this. He who believes and is baptized will be saved, but he who does not believe will be condemned. So, you have two basic statements. He who believes and is baptized will be saved. That's the first statement that you see. The second one is, he who does not believe will be condemned. While this verse tells us something about believers who are baptized, they are saved, it does not say anything about believers who have not been baptized. This is known as what is called negative inference fallacy. The rule here is follows. If a statement is true, we cannot assume that all the negations or opposites are also true. The example would be this. A dog with brown spots is an animal, is true. However, the negative of a dog does not have brown spots, is not an animal, is false. I'm going to bring it to you even more clearly because we're going to bring it home here to Colorado. You're going to look at verse 16 here. It says, he who believes and is baptized will be saved, but he who does not believe will be condemned. Let's just change one of the words, a few of the words here. He who believes and lives in Colorado, instead of the word baptism there. Okay? He who believes and lives in Colorado will be saved. But he who does not believe will be condemned. It's a true statement. If you live in Colorado and believe in Jesus, you'll be saved. If you do not believe, you'll be condemned. However, you'll not be condemned for not living in Colorado. Because the second statement says, you'll only be condemned if you don't believe. And it's the same thing here. The statement that is being made here, he who believes in baptism will be saved, or he who believes and is baptized, it will be saved, is true. If you're baptized, guess what? You're saved. Because you believe. That's the qualifier. He who believes and is baptized. All it's saying is that the person who is baptized and believes is saved. And the second part, he who does not believe will be condemned. Same thing. He who believes and lives in Colorado will be saved. Not because you live in Colorado, but because you believe and you live in Colorado. You're not saved because you're baptized, but because you're baptized and believe, you are saved. That is what's being spoken of here. That's what's being said here. One specific condition required for salvation is stated in the second part. Whoever does not believe will be condemned. It does not say he who is not baptized will be condemned. That's the qualifier there. So Jesus has given both the positive condition of belief, whoever believes will be saved, and the negative connotation of unbelief, whoever does not believe will be condemned. That way we can say with absolute certainty that belief is a requirement for salvation. Jesus mentions a condition related to salvation, and that's baptism. But a related condition should never be confused with a requirement. An example would be, a fever is related to being ill, but a fever is not required for illness. Nowhere in the Bible do we find a statement that would say whoever is not baptized will be condemned. But we do find the statement, if you do not believe, you will be condemned. And that's why I wanted you to remember John 3:18. He who believes in him is not condemned, but he who does not believe is condemned already. And so we have that negative statement of what it is not to believe. You're condemned. You're condemned. Therefore, you cannot say that baptism is necessary for salvation based on Mark 16:16, or any other verse for that matter. I want you to go to Acts chapter 2, verse 38. Again, as we go down this road, do I have Scripture on my side from everything that I've read up until this point of what is necessary for salvation is our faith and belief. It's by grace alone. It's by faith alone has been presented. And so the direction I'm going, does Scripture back that up? The answer has to be yes. If you go in the other direction, you're going to have to ask yourself, well, what are all these other Scriptures mean then? And you're going to be going swimming upstream against the multitude of Scriptures that are telling us something else. Acts 2:38, Peter is given his, this is at the day of Pentecost, this is his very first sermon. He's kind of telling everybody of the history of where we came from. He tells them who Jesus of Nazareth is, lets them know that they're the ones that killed the Savior of the world, the Messiah. And in verse 38, he says, then Peter said to them, repent. Let every one of you be baptized in the name of Jesus Christ for the remission of sin, and you shall receive the gift of the Holy Spirit. And so again, they'll point to this, as see right here, it says, repent, let every one of you be baptized in the name of Jesus Christ for the remission of sin. So in order for you to have forgiveness of sin, you have to first be baptized, and then they'll show the necessity of baptism right there. Well, the dilemma here is the word for. This is a Greek word, eis, that has many, many meanings in the Word of God. An example would be, as you read it the way it is right now, there's so many different possible usages just of the word for. It's like saying, take 2 aspirin for your headache. Now, it's obvious to everybody that it doesn't mean take 2 aspirin in order to get a headache. Okay? But instead to take 2 aspirin because you already have a headache. There's that possibility, not only with that meaning, but there's a greater possibility because there's so many different ways to interpret this word. There are 3 possible meanings to the word for that might fit this context. In order to be, to get, to have, to keep. Another interpretation is because of, as a result of. And the third one with regard to. This Greek word is very common. It's used 1,774 times in the New Testament. That is translated many different ways. Like the English word for, it can have several different meanings. And so if we place one of the other meanings in there, it changes the whole understanding of that scripture. Noted Greek scholar A.T. Robertson and J.R. Manty have maintained that the Greek preparation eis in Acts 2:38 should be translated because of, in view of, but not in order to. And so when you read this verse now, in verse 38, then Peter said, repent, let every one of you be baptized in the name of Jesus Christ because of the remission of sins. It changes the whole understanding of it. When this is used in many other cases, like in Matthew 12:41, when Jesus says the men of Nineveh will rise up in the judgment with this generation and condemn it because they repented at the preaching of Jonah. The word at there is the Greek word eis. And the meaning is obvious. It's the result of that preaching. It's the result of the remission of sin is why you want to be baptized, is what Peter is saying here. It would only make sense because Peter goes on to explain in Acts chapter 3, in Acts chapter 4, in Acts chapter 10. He shows that baptism comes after you've received Jesus Christ as your Lord and Savior. I want you to go to Acts chapter 10. Since Peter is speaking here from Acts chapter 2, he's certainly not going to contradict himself in Acts chapter 10 as he's led by the Holy Spirit. He's speaking to Cornelius and his household, and it says here in verse 43, to him, meaning Jesus, all the prophets witness that through his name, Jesus, whoever believes in him will receive remission of sin. Forgiveness of sin. So, Peter obviously knows and understands, as he's witnessing here to Cornelius and his household, that you have to believe first in him, as all the prophets taught, he said, in order to have forgiveness or remission of sin. He goes on to say, while Peter was still speaking these words, the Holy Spirit fell upon those who heard the word. Those of the circumcision who believed were astonished. Jews, as many as came with Peter, because the gift of the Holy Spirit had been poured out on the Gentiles, for they heard them speak with tongues and magnify God. Then Peter answered, Can anyone forbid water that these should not be baptized who have received the Holy Spirit just as we have? And he commanded them to be baptized. So they've been hearing the words of Peter, and as he's speaking it, they're receiving every word. They're agreeing with him. And as they're agreeing with him of what it is he's saying, the Holy Spirit comes upon them. They're speaking in tongues. The Spirit is upon them. And he says, it's obvious. They're saved. Let's not hinder them from being baptized. And he gives a command for them to be baptized. Baptism doesn't have anything to do with salvation. It has everything to do with identification. It has everything to do with obedience. Everything to do with obedience. Go to Acts 22, verse 16. Again, in context. In chapter 22, Paul's in Jerusalem. He has Trophimus with him, who is a Greek, who's a Gentile. He's not allowed to go into the temple grounds, and he doesn't. But because he was seen with him earlier, and they see Paul in the temple grounds, they assume that he's bringing these Gentiles through, and so they go crazy, and they grab Paul, and this big mob takes place, and then the commander of the barracks comes down of the garrison there, and he stops this mob, and he pulls Paul aside, and Paul tells him, no, I'm one of the Hebrews here, and let me speak to the crowd. And so the army there, the commander of the garrison, quiets everybody down with his troops, and he lets Paul speak. And as Paul speaks, he gives his testimony. This is what's going on here. He's giving his testimony. And in verse 16, it says, and now why are you waiting? Arise, be baptized, and wash away.

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2: Do. But here's the great thing about Paul's testimony. We have like three different times, not only in Acts chapter 9, but two other times when he's before Felix and Festus and King Agrippa, where he tells of his testimony. And when you get all of his testimony together, what as you see it, you see something more in its entirety. He even speaks of it in Galatians chapter 1. In Galatians chapter 1, he makes it very clear to go, and nobody preached the gospel to me except Jesus himself. In Galatians chapter 1, verse 11, he says, "But I make known to you, brethren, that the gospel which was preached to me is not according to man." No man's explained it to him. "For I neither received it from man, nor was I taught it, but it came through the revelation of Jesus Christ." Jesus is the one that preached Jesus to him. And so by the time Ananias came to him, he had already received Jesus. And here's something else as well. When we look at this word, the grammar here, it's kind of a slam dunk case. The Greek word here for it says call upon, when it says here in verse 16, "and wash away your sins, calling on the name of the Lord." The word calling there in the Greek is in the Greek aorist participle, which translated calling on his name refers either to action that is simultaneous with or before that of the main verb. And what it should say is having called on his name. Meaning, because you've already called on his name, because you're already a believer, guess what? That's why you need to be baptized. It's because you've already called upon his name. And what does that represent? Washing away your sin. Your old man has been taken out in Christ. So that's more of a grammar lesson more than anything else, but it's also, we're told he had to be a believer before Ananias came to him, because that's what he tells us in Galatians 1, 11 and 12. So again, all these things that people might take to point to this, when you investigate it further, it doesn't, and instead it lines up with what the rest of the scriptures say. Go to Galatians chapter 3, verse 27. Here's another scripture that they will use. Verse 26 says, "For you are all sons of God through faith in Jesus Christ, for as many of you who were baptized into Christ have put on Christ." Those who believe in baptismal regeneration turn to this verse, and it's a proof text that it's necessary to be baptized in order to be saved. Except for the problem here is that there's many different words for baptism. We know that there's baptism of the Holy Spirit. We know there's a baptism that speaks of water. The question is, what baptism is being spoken here in the book of Galatians? Well, when you look at the context of Scripture here, we know that Paul's message in Galatians is very, very clear. We're not justified by the works of the law, but faith in Christ, we're told in Galatians 2:16, where he says, "Knowing that a man is not justified by the works of the law, but by faith in Jesus Christ, even we have believed in Christ Jesus that we might be justified by faith in Christ, not by the works of the law, but by the works of the law, no flesh shall be justified." The context here of justification by faith alone in Christ alone is seen out throughout the whole first three chapters here of Galatians, and it's reinforced right here. In Galatians 3:26, it says, "For you are all sons of God through faith in Christ Jesus." This verse, along with all the other passages of Scripture dealing with salvation, makes it clear that salvation is through faith in Jesus Christ. And since, for baptism to have any meaning at all, it must always be preceded by faith. Galatians 3:27, "For as many as you were baptized into Christ have put on Christ." Is there any reason from this context that this passage assumes that we're speaking of water baptism? I would suggest to you it does not. I would suggest to you that the answer is no, that contextually what's being spoken of here is that speaking of a different type of baptism, which is the baptism of the Holy Spirit. We know from Scripture that there is more than one type of baptism taught in the New Testament, Hebrews 6:2. So how do we get baptized into Christ? That is a great question to ask. You get baptized into Christ by how? Through the Holy Spirit. I want you to go to Romans 8:9. Go to Romans 8:9.

In Romans 8, 9, it says, "But you are not in the flesh, but in the Spirit, if indeed the Spirit of God dwells in you. Now, if anyone does not have the Spirit of Christ, he is not his. And if Christ is in you, the body is dead because of sin, but the Spirit of life because of righteousness. But if the Spirit of him who raised Jesus from the dead dwells in you, he who raised Christ from the dead will also give life to your mortal bodies through his Spirit who dwells in you." There's the indwelling of the Holy Spirit. There is the baptism of the Holy Spirit. It's one of the reasons why we are all baptized into what? One body. How? Through the baptism of the Holy Spirit. 1 Corinthians chapter 12, verse 12. Why don't you shoot on over there? Verse 12 says, in 1 Corinthians 12, verse 12, "For as a body is one, and has many members, but all members of that one body being many are one body, so also is Christ. For by one Spirit we are all baptized into one body. Whether Jews or Greeks, whether slaves or free, we have all been made to drink into one Spirit." That's how we are all in Christ together, is through the baptism of the Spirit, of being baptized into one body. That baptism, in Galatians 3:27, our speaking is not water baptism, it's baptism of the Holy Spirit, where we are sealed with the Holy Spirit of promise, as mentioned in Ephesians 1:13-14. And that's how we're made part of Christ's body, because we're being indwelt by the Holy Spirit. And so when you look at this contextually and you look at the whole book of Galatians, it is never once talking about water baptism. It's talking about being baptized in the Spirit. And that happens when we have faith in Him. The Holy Spirit comes inside of us, and that's why we're one body in one Spirit. Now I want you to go to 1 Corinthians 15, 29, because we have another odd scripture here. Many people use that. I know Mormons use this a lot in order to reasoning for why they can baptize dead ancestors in order to bring them into heaven. In 1 Corinthians chapter 15, it says, verse 29, "Otherwise, what will they do who are baptized for the dead if the dead do not rise at all? Why then are they baptized for the dead?" And so people will go to that and say, this is why we can baptize for the dead, because we're told here to baptize for the dead. But we have to understand what is being spoken of here in chapter 15. What's being spoken of here is the resurrection. Is the resurrection of Jesus Christ, Him being the first fruits. We're going to follow after Him. And the question is that what is being preached, the answer to the question that Paul is answering, is that people are no longer believing in the resurrection. That's why in verse 12 he says this, "Now if Christ is preached that He has been raised from the dead, how do some among you say there is no resurrection of the dead?" So this is the question that Paul is dealing with here. "For there is no resurrection of dead, then Christ is not risen. And if Christ is not risen, then our preaching is empty, and your faith is also empty. Yet we're found false witnesses of God, because we have testified of God that He raised up Christ, whom He did not raise up, if in fact the dead do not rise. For if the dead do not rise, then Christ is not risen. If Christ is not risen, your faith is futile. You're still in your sins. Then also those who have fallen asleep in Christ have perished. In this life only we have hope in Christ, we are all the men most pitiable, if there is no resurrection. But now, Christ is risen from the dead. He has become the firstfruits of those who have fallen asleep. For since by man came death, by man also comes the resurrection of the dead. For as in Adam all die, even so in Christ all shall be made alive. But each one in his own order, Christ the firstfruits, afterwards those Christ at his coming. Then comes the end, when He delivers the kingdom of God the Father, when He puts an end to all rule and authority and power. He must reign till He has put all enemies under His feet. The last enemy that will be destroyed is death." So, he gives a little synopsis. Look, it's ridiculous. If we don't believe in the resurrection, then all this is in vain, and we should be pitied for it. But then he gives in verses 20 through 26, "But He has indeed risen from the dead. He's the first fruits. This is how it's going to happen. And so now when we die, absent body, present with the Lord. And that He's going to come down again after that in the end, and He's going to reign. And the last enemy that will be destroyed is death. For He has put all things under His feet. But when He says all things He put under Him, it's evident that He put all things under Him is accepted. Now when all things are made subject to Him, then the Son Himself will also be subject to Him. But who put all things under Him, that God may be all in all. Otherwise, what will they do who are baptized for the dead, if the dead do not
rise at all? Why are they baptized for the dead? Well, the word for there is a very interesting Greek word. It is the Greek word hooper. And it actually means in place of. That is what that word should mean right there. And so when you read this, it says, otherwise, what will they do for those who are baptized in place of the dead? Well, why are you being baptized in place of the dead? Because as you continue to read, it says, why do we stand in jeopardy every hour? And then if you continue to read there, it says, I affirm by the boast in you, which I have in Christ Jesus, our Lord, I die daily. If in the manner of man, I have fought with beasts at Ephesus, and what advantage is it to me if the dead do not rise? Lest us eat and drink, for tomorrow we die. He is saying, look, we're being persecuted right now. People are dying in the person of Jesus Christ. If there is no resurrection, why are we baptizing people? Why are we reaching out to people in the person of Jesus Christ? And why are we raising people up, baptizing them in place of those who are dying in faith, is what's being spoken of here. You're baptizing not the dead, you're baptizing people in place of the dead, those who have died in the person of Jesus Christ, because they're dying through persecution and by faith. They're being replaced, is what's happening there. Nowhere in here is it telling you that we're supposed to baptize the dead. You're being baptized in place of those who have gone before you that have died in faith. And it's God replenishing his army of faith. And so these are just some of the things that I get on, you know, Wednesday night or Tuesday night on Calvary Live. And so I thought I'd do this, and that could be a teaching now that we will have on our archive on our website. And so now when people call on Tuesday afternoon, I can briefly go through things and I can send them to a more in-depth study of that. But I hope that clears up for any of you that have heard these verses before, that they speak that you have to be baptized in order to be saved. And I hope that tonight we've kind of dispelled that and been able to show that, no, it is by faith alone in the person of Jesus Christ. But baptism is 100% necessary for

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8: With the Wall Street Business Report, I'm Bill Alexander. Stocks on Wall Street drifted to a mixed close Monday as oil prices fell after the U.S. and Iran paused their attacks while work resumed on restarting negotiations to end the war. President Donald Trump is touting his handling of the economy. During a visit to suburban Detroit on Monday, he defended sweeping tariffs. Trump visited a General Motors facility in Milford. A federal appeals court has upheld a ruling that halted President Donald Trump's executive order to create a federal list of eligible voters and limit delivery of mail ballots only to people on that list. The ruling rejected the Trump administration's effort to move forward with the mail-in voting restriction. New York City Mayor Zoran Mamdani is defending his plan to open a slate of government-owned grocery stores. The mayor said the shops would provide a 30% discount on produce, meat, and a host of other kitchen staples as a way to offset the rising food prices in one of America's most expensive cities. For the Wall Street Business Report, I'm Bill Alexander in Washington.
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11: 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What does that look like? 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
12: You know, the Bible reminds us of the realities of life. The realities of life are simple. That which you see is not as important as that which you don't see. I just finished writing a book on the soul, and I was reminded that we are not bodies with a soul. We are souls with a body. In other words, the immaterial part of us is the most important part of us. And that's why you can be perishing on the outside, but flourishing on the inside. You can be dying outwardly and living immortally inwardly. The Bible has got this truth all wrapped up for us, and we're talking about it as it's illustrated for us in 2 Corinthians chapter 4. We'll get back to that in just a moment, but friends, I'm running out of time to tell you about this incredible book by my friend Rob Morgan. We will soon forget the 250th anniversary of our nation, but we must never forget the foundation upon which it began. this nation is a nation under God. It's not a Christian nation. That would mean we'd have to be a nation full of Christians. That is not true. But it's a Christian nation in the sense that most of its principles were founded on the Word of God. 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But you're running out of time, friends. Just a couple of days left. Get your letter in the mail. Send your gift. 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Now let's go to the Word of God together. The creative difference that Christ brings to our struggle is His own presence in the midst of the storm. Amen? That's why we're different. That's why when you see a Christian who's walking with the Lord, going through difficult things, it's different. Are they concerned? Yes. Filled with sadness and sorrow often, but filled with despair hardly ever. Because you see, we already have this thing figured out. If I don't make it through cancer, I graduate to heaven. I mean, I'm not wanting to go there right now, but if I end up going there, that's not a bad second choice, is it? You see, Christianity just puts a whole new perspective on the struggle we're talking about. Now, some of you say, well, Paul was just a resilient man. I'm not like that, Pastor, but you misunderstand it if you think that. You see, it wasn't that Paul just reached down in his soul and sucked it up and became the man. It was never his strength in the first place. It was God using Paul's weakness for the occasion of God's power. He remained an earthen pot and a cracked pot at that. And his crumbling flesh allowed the power of God to shine brightly through his life. So when people would talk about Paul, they would end up talking about God. I mean, how do you explain Paul? I told you what he was. He was a 5'9", bald-headed, hunched-over Jew. Totally unattractive in appearance and probably not a very good speaker from what we learned in 2 Corinthians. You look at him and say, that's Paul? No, that's Paul, and that's God. God working through his brokenness, his humanity, because of this dichotomy of humanity filled with the power of God. Then we come to the principle of living through dying in verses 10 and 11. Always carrying about in the body the dying of the Lord Jesus, that the life of Jesus may be manifested in our body. For we who live are always delivered to death for Jesus' sake, that the life of Jesus also may be manifest in our mortal flesh. So then, death is working in us, but life in you. If you'll notice, and I've underlined this in my Bible, there are many mentions of the name Jesus in these next verses. How many of you know that Jesus is the human name for the second person of the Trinity? Christ is his Messiah name. Jesus is his human name. And Paul refers to Jesus. He says, always bearing about in my body the dying of Jesus. What is he talking about? Well, first of all, there are two words for death in the language of the New Testament. I don't want to get technical, but this is important. The first word is the word thanatos, which means death. To die. If you were to say something like this, John Doe died, that's the word thanatos. Talks about the event. But the other word is the word necrosis, which means dying or in the process of dying or going into the route to death. And that's the word Paul uses. He says, always bearing about in my body the dying of the Lord Jesus. What was the dying of the Lord Jesus like? Did you see the passion of the Christ? It wasn't just what happened on the cross, was it? No, in fact, that was a very small part of the film. It was all of the beatings and the scourgings and the discouragement and the disloyalty and all the things that were a part of the dying of the Lord Jesus until he died. And Paul says, if you look at my life, it's like looking at the dying of the Lord Jesus. Every day I bear in my body the dying of the Lord Jesus. In other words, Paul is saying, what Jesus went through on his way to the cross is the way I've had to live my life. One time he talks about the glories of the sufferings of Christ. Over in the book of Galatians, he tells us that he bears in his body the marks of the crucifixion, the marks of the crucified Christ. Paul is not telling us about how to live with the struggle as an outsider who's never experienced this. Paul is talking to us from a vantage point most of us will never get close to. And he is saying, I understand the power in my life. I have experienced the dying of the Lord Jesus in my life every day. And here's what he discovered. That just as out of the death of Christ, life came. Out of his dying, life was being manifested to those to whom he ministered. And he is saying to us, when we're going through what we consider these kind of dying experiences, they look like they have an awful ending if we look at it from our perspective. But if we take the perspective of Almighty God, he's up to something. Just as through the dying of the Lord Jesus and his ultimate resurrection, we have been brought to faith. It's often through those difficult experiences we face in our life that people see us under that pressure and they're drawn to the Savior that we serve. Did you know, if you're having a good life, if everything's cool, you got no issues, you live in a nice house, have a good car, your job is stable, your kids aren't doing freaky things, and your neighbors look at you, hey, what are they going to say? That's a good family. Have you heard that? Just a good family. They wouldn't know if you're a Christian or not. But then maybe a divorce comes, or one of your children gets into some trouble, or issues come up, or you lose your job, or you get accused wrongfully of something. Now you're in the limelight. Now they watch you, and now they want to see, okay, does this Christ, who they say lives within them, make any difference in the midst of all the stress and the struggles that the rest of us have? That's where your dying becomes living. That's where people begin to see the life of Christ in you. That's where Jesus Christ is strong in the midst of your weakness. We don't want that to come. We don't get to vote on it. You know that, don't you? But when it comes, it is the Christ within us who brings reality to the world around us. Well, Paul isn't going to quit before he gives us some motivational thoughts. And I want to just give these to you. First of all, he's going to talk about the process of living through dying. Here's the question. I got to live like this, folks. I'm human. I'm carrying in me this divine treasure of the gospel. I'm trying to be faithful to God, but I'm struggling because I'm just human. And I'm trying to be filled with the Holy Spirit, which is the only way you can live this life. How do I get to the place where I can be victorious in this kind of a life? How can I begin to live so that I don't lose heart? Paul's going to help us with that. Notice verse 16. Therefore, he says, we do not lose heart in the midst of the struggle, even though our outward man is perishing, yet the inward man is being renewed day by day. The reason Paul does not lose heart and the process he recommends to us here is vital to our being able to stay out of the realm of discouragement in our life. How do you keep from caving in to the human part of you when you want to be submissive to what's going on inside? Well, here he says, the outward man is perishing. Can I get a witness? Amen. I mean, I try to work on the outward man as much as I can, and you should do the same thing, the outward woman as well. But we are fighting a losing battle. We just try to hold out for as long as we can. Amen? I go to the gym, and every week somebody comes up and says, hey, did you hear that the older you get, you have to work twice as hard to maintain your current level of fitness? Go away. I mean, it's hard enough to get out of bed and go to the gym without somebody telling you that. But it's true, isn't it? It's true. Now, folks, I got some bad news for you. I can't help you with the outward perishing man except tell you, eat right, get some sleep, and go to the gym. That's all I can tell you. But if you do that, it'll prolong it for a while, but it's not going to change the ultimate sad story. But I have good news for you. I can help you with the inward man. the man that's going to live long after your outward man is gone. Who is this outward man? The outward man is that earthen vessel, your mortal body, your mortal flesh. This is who you are without Christ. Now let me just tell you something. This is the thing I want you all to hear. If you don't have Jesus, if you're not a Christian, what you've got is the outward person. You got a great big old empty hole inside where God belongs and where he wants to be. So if you want to read your ending, you can do it quickly. You're going to do what everybody does. You're going to try to prolong the outward man as long as you can. But if you don't have Jesus, when that's over, the prospect for anything good after that are very, very dim. In fact, they're zero. But if you're a Christian, even though the outward man is perishing, according to Paul, the inward man is being renewed day by day. The outward man is deconstructing, but the inward man is renewing and reconstructing and being built up. And how is it renewed? Paul tells us in the book of Romans, by the renewing of your mind, by your commitment to the Word of God. He talks about that over in 2 Corinthians, and he says, we all, with unveiled face, beholding as in a mirror the glory of the Lord, are being transformed into the same image. How many of you know that the inward man doesn't arrive perfected? The inward man arrives with a lot of work that God is going to do to increase the power of the inward man. And there's discipline involved, and I know that's not a fun word. But the inward man is being renewed. I read a statement by Bono, who is the lead singer for U2, and he talks about how God has worked in his life. And listen to the creative way he describes this process. He says, your nature is a hard thing to change. It takes time. I have heard of people having life-changing, miraculous turnarounds, people set free from addiction after a single prayer, relationships saved where both parties let go and let God. But it wasn't like that for me. For all that I was lost, I am found. It is probably more accurate to say I was really lost, and I'm a really little less lost than I used to be. He's not talking about his salvation here. And then a little less, and then a little less again. That to me is the spiritual life. The slow reworking and rebooting of a computer at regular intervals, reading the small print of the service manual. It has slowly rebuilt me into a better person, but it's taken years and it's not over yet. End of quote. What is Almighty God doing in your life and in mine? We can't control what's happening to our bodies except for the positive things we do to nurture them. But we do have something we can do to build the inward man. And what a beautiful thing it is for a pastor to watch godly people whose outward man has begun to fail, but their inward man has become so strong you hardly see their human frailty, because the light of the glory of the gospel of Jesus Christ is shining so brightly in their personality. Ladies and gentlemen, we are not our bodies. Our bodies are just the houses where we live. And we spend all of our time working on the outward house and hardly any time working on who we are. And therefore, when the human body begins to perish, we don't have anything left we can count on. And Paul is saying that the way you live through dying is that while the outward man is dying, the inward man is living, and you nurture that inward man, and we'll talk about that in just a moment. Now, just quickly, he gives us four perspectives about this, and I can just read these and that's it. In verses 17 and 18, he says, listen to me, you don't know about this life, let me tell you how it all specks out. For our light affliction, which is but for a moment, is working for us a far more exceeding and eternal weight of glory, while we do not look at the things which are seen, but at the things which are not seen. For the things which are seen are temporary, and the things which are not seen are eternal. There are four contrasts here, and I'm just going to show them to you. You can study them later. First of all, there's a contrast between affliction and glory. He says, down here you might have some affliction, but you don't live for down here. You live for up there. When you get up there, it's a glory. Hallelujah. There's a difference between light and weight. Paul says, what you got down here is really a lightweight. When you get up there to the glory, man, it's a heavy thing. There's a contrast of temporary and eternal. He says, what you give yourself down here to is temporary, but ultimately you're going to be with God. That's eternal. And there's a contrast of the seen and the unseen. If you live for the world that you can see, you will live for the wrong world, for the unseen world of your spiritual being is the reality of life. And you have to live in that realm. So at the end of this, he gives us this perspective. And he helps us again to understand, why wouldn't we have some struggles along the way in this kind of a life? When we accepted Christ, we added a dimension to ourselves that creates an intense struggle within. And so here's what you do. Turn, first of all, to 1 Timothy 4. Why would God put his children into the center of such a struggle? What is he up to? Why is he doing this? I mean, this isn't easy. This is hard. How can I go on living a life like this? Well, in his first letter to young Timothy, Paul gives some clues as to how we deal with this paradox in our own lives. At the end of verse 7, he writes, "Exercise yourself toward godliness, for bodily exercise profits a little, but godliness is profitable in all things, having promise of the life that now is and that which is to come." Paul says, if you're going to grow the inward man, you have to exercise gymnasium. You have to exercise yourself to godliness. Just as you go into the fitness center to work on the outward man, you have to find a place where you can work on the inward man. You have to exercise yourself to godliness. He says that bodily exercise profits little. That's not another verse you should read when you're trying to get up in the morning and go to the gym. Some of you have taken that as your life verse, I can tell. But what he's saying is not, don't go and exercise. But he's saying you can exercise and be one of the most fit people on this earth, but ultimately, it's going to end. And so, if you're going to spend your time, why not spend your time on that which will never end? Your inward man is going to live forever. If you spend all of your life working on the outward man, and please don't be discouraged if you're doing that. We need all the encouragement we can. It's important. The greatest ministry you will have on this earth will be in your body. And if you wear your body out, then where are you going to live? So don't give up on your body. But while you're working on your body, understand that it's insignificant in comparison to the importance of working on the inward man. For if you work on the inward man, it will profit you now, says Paul, and also in the life to come. You say, what should I do? Well, if you go down through this passage, you can study this when you get home. Paul, at the end of this section in 1 Timothy, gives us a lot of little paragraphs of exhortation and instruction, and I'm just going to single out three. How do you exercise? Through the focused study of the Word of God. Verse 13, till I come, give attention to reading, to exhortation, and to doctrine. May I say to you, ladies and gentlemen, in your culture and in mine, reading is falling out of use. We don't read very much. We spend too much time watching television with our computers, but we don't read. Let me tell you something. Reading is a great input into your life. You ought to always be trying to find a book you can read that's going to strengthen you on the inward man. Once in a while, you can read a novel. That's not a problem, but get something that's going to build you up. Read something of substance. Exhortation is about preaching and doctrine. So if you're going to grow the inward man, get serious about it. Get focused on study. The only way your inward man is going to grow is through the food that you put into him through the eye gate and through the heart gate. That old poem is just so right. Two natures beat within my breast. The one is foul. The one is blessed. The one I love, the one I hate, the one I feed will dominate. Isn't that true? So faithful service is the second thing. This is interesting. Verse 14. Paul's writing to Timothy and he says, Timothy, don't neglect the gift that is in you, which is given to you by prophecy with the laying on of hands. The next thing you can do to build the inward man is get involved in serving. Serve in vacation Bible school. Serve in Sunday school. Serve as a small group leader. Serve in the choir. Serve in the parking lot. Serve as an usher. But serve. Do something for God. After all he's done for you, how can you sit there and not want to serve him? You have a gift. Everybody has a gift. And Paul told Timothy, Timothy, don't neglect your gift, but use it. I don't know any growing Christian who's not serving. I just don't know any. There might be some out there, but I don't know how you grow, because if you don't serve, you're like the Dead Sea. Everything coming in and nothing going out. And then the last one is fervent submission. Listen to how he wraps this up. Meditate on these things. Give yourself entirely to them, that your progress may be evident to all. Here's a great advertisement for small groups. You get in a small group where you're interacting with others, and little by little you start to grow. You'll notice it in them. They'll notice it in you. You encourage them. You get encouraged by them, and your growth and your transformation takes on a total new track. When you begin to grow in Christ, it's not something you can hide. It's not something people won't see. And Paul says, you ought to be growing in such a way that people can see the progress in your life. Build the inward man. Friends, this is why we struggle. And this is why Paul says, don't lose heart. If you know these things that we talked about today, you don't need to get discouraged. When you're having a bad day physically, just say, well, the old part of me is not working as well as it used to, but man, I've been growing so much in the Lord. I've got such a new walk with God. I'll go to the doctor. We'll do the best we can with that. But man, I'm so happy about what God has done in my life. In fact, let me just tell you one last thing before we quit. The only way people are going to see your inward man is through the brokenness of your outward man. Isn't that true? Do you remember when Gideon went to fight and God told him to put a light in a pitcher? He said, carry those pitchers up there to the Midianites. And when Gideon gives the command, break the pitchers and the light will be seen. And of course, the light just scared them to death and they killed each other off. But here's the principle. As long as the light was in the pitcher and the pitcher wasn't broken, the light couldn't be seen. Some of you are going through some brokenness right now and you're just resisting it. And you're saying, God, why are you letting this happen to me? I don't like this. Have you ever thought that God wants the light of your life inwardly to shine out through the brokenness of your body so that people can see the reality of Jesus Christ in you? That's how they're going to see him. Not through your protected life, but through the brokenness of your life. Through the brokenness of the outward man, the inward man shines. And Jesus is the creative difference. My friend, if you don't know that Jesus today, let me tell you, you've got a pretty bleak future in front of you. The same thing that happens to all of us is going to happen to you. Whether you like it or not, you can't forestall it, you can't change it. But you can make the creative difference that Christ makes by beginning to walk with him. First of all, you got to know him. If you're not a Christian, you need to accept him as your Savior. He will forgive your sin and he will start that inward process that will go on until eternity. I recommend him to you. I wouldn't want to go through life like it is today if I didn't know Jesus and if I didn't know his power and strength was in my life. He's enough for whatever you're facing, but you have to know him.
0: Amen. I invite you to him. I have been doing this for over 50 years, inviting people to Jesus, telling them to come and find in him what they've been looking for. He says his yoke is easy. Come to him. His burden is light. He loves you, and he loves you enough to have given himself up for you on the cross. He wants to be your Savior, but you have to ask him. Will you do that today? Will you just bow your head wherever you are and say, Lord Jesus, I'm tired of my life being as it is apart from God. I'm ready to walk with God. Lord Jesus, come and live within my heart and forgive me of my sin. And he will do it. He's never denied anyone who's ever come to him. You won't be the first. He loves you. He wants you to be with him. He wants to be with you. He's the Son of the living God. He's the Savior of the world. And he's available to you today. Don't forget to be with us tomorrow as we begin these 2 days of discussing freedom from slavery in the Bible. You join us then, will you? We'll see you next time.
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13: During the War for Independence, General George Washington, the man we refer to today as the father of our country, led American troops through military defeat after defeat. And in the bitter winter of 1777, he wrote this somber note to a friend in Philadelphia. Quote, "You might have tracked our army from White Marsh to Valley Forge by the blood on their feet," end of quote. Many soldiers continued to march through the deep snows of Pennsylvania without shoes. Others suffered from disease, hunger, and freezing conditions. Nearly 2,000 of Washington's men died. Yet George Washington did not lose faith. Amid the hardship, loss, and uncertainty of Valley Forge, he turned to God in prayer. At a time when our nation once again faces division and uncertainty, may we follow Washington's example, kneeling humbly, praying faithfully, and asking God to guide the future of America.
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20: With SRN News, I'm Rich Thomason in Washington. President Trump will meet with two wartime leaders today. Talks with Israeli Prime Minister Netanyahu and Ukrainian President Zelensky at the White House, separate back-to-back meetings. Just as firefighters begin to get a handle on massive wildfires near one of France's premier wine regions, Bordeaux, another heat wave is in the offing, expected to send the mercury well into the 90s. A tsunami advisory has now been lifted after a 7.1 earthquake rattled Japan's southern main island of Kyushu, about 550 miles southwest of Tokyo. Tens of thousands without power in the wake of a tornado. It caused widespread damage in northeastern Wisconsin yesterday. Other parts of the Midwest were also blasted by powerful storms. The Dow futures down, or up, rather, 135 points. NASDAQ futures down 228. This is SRN News.
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21: CDOT reports tunnel maintenance eastbound I-70 at Brighton. Right now we have no lanes that appear to be closed east of downtown. Westbound I-70, orange cones on the right for the work before E-470. Construction westbound C-470 on the off-ramp to northbound Santa Fe. In the left lane, closed both directions on C-470 west of Kipling. Construction on Sheridan between 17th and 26th along the west side of Sloan Lake. I'm Danny Christos.
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22: For Denver and the Front Range, we're still going to have some clouds as we move into the morning, but by daybreak, we should allow for some fair skies. Sunshine will kick off our Tuesday. Overnight temps in the mid-60s with highs near 90 degrees Tuesday afternoon. After the morning sunshine, monsoonal moisture returns. More numerous showers expected, some heavier rains into Tuesday night. Some lingering showers early Wednesday. Highs near 90 with lows mid-60s. Low 90s Wednesday and Thursday with lows low and mid-60s. Afternoon and evening storms both days. I'm Day Weather Meteorologist Don Watson.
23: Current temperature
24: 70 degrees.
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25: A growing believer will delight in and love the Word of God. 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It will refresh you.
1: 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It feeds our souls. And Pastor Greg Laurie says it's good to have a hearty meal.
25: 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The

so hungry you felt weak? Not just hunger pangs, not just in a hangry mood. You actually felt sluggish and powerless. Food is at the top of your mind. Well, we can start to feel weak spiritually, but so many times our spiritual food isn't at the top of our minds. Today on A New Beginning, Pastor Greg Laurie points out just what God's Word does for the weary traveler on the road of life. We'll see it gives us actual power for living, and we shouldn't deprive

0: 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Listen, if you want to be a growing Christian, if you want to be a successful Christian, if you want to be a believer that brings forth spiritual fruit, as Jesus says he wants us to bring forth, then you need to be a Bible studying Christian. And as a believer, we are either progressing or we're regressing. We're either going forward or we're going backwards. And the moment we stop the forward momentum is when we begin the backward regression. I read not long ago about a coach, a guy who trains people for a living. And most of his clients were quite overweight, some 60, 70 pounds overweight. This guy, this trainer, was in perfect shape, washboard abs, ate the right foods, loved to exercise. And he really couldn't relate to what his clients were going through. So this guy decided to intentionally put on 70 pounds to see what it was like. And so he started by changing his diet from the foods he used to eat to fattening foods. For instance, for breakfast, he had Captain Crunch cereal, and then he would have a snack. It would be banana bread, and he would have chicken Alfredo pasta for dinner and lots of corn dogs and donuts in between. By the way, this diet sounds really good to me, except the Captain Crunch cereal. I could live without that, but all the rest, this sounds amazing. Well, it was exhilarating to him because at first there was no difference in his body. He still looked good, but then he noticed the first thing to go were the abs. And then he started getting flabby. Then he found that his blood pressure was going up. He was tired all the time. He found himself lethargic and depressed. And to me, this is the picture of what it's like when we start going in the wrong direction spiritually. Instead of eating the nutritious message of God's word, we fill our lives with spiritual junk food. So when that happens, you need a restart. You need a reboot. You need a refresh. And I want to talk to you about the refreshing power of the word of God, because the reality is, as believers, we all have those moments when we stumble, when we trip up, when we make that wrong decision, we think that wrong thought, and we need to repent. We need to reboot. We need to be revived and refreshed. And that's what we're going to be focusing on together, because you want to build your life as a Christian on Christ and his word. At the end of the Sermon on the Mount, Jesus gave this summary statement in Matthew 7. Whoever hears these words of mine and puts them into practice, he is a wise man who builds his house on the rock. And the rain came down, and the streams rose, and the winds blew and beat against the house, but it did not fall because its foundation was on the rock. But then Christ goes on to say, whoever hears these sayings of mine and does not put them into practice, he is a foolish man who builds his house on the sand. And the rain came down, and the streams rose, and it fell with a great crash. Look, every life is going to be tested. Every one of us is going to face storms in life as followers of Jesus. So make sure you're built on the right foundation, which is a relationship with Jesus himself and, of course, on God's word. Don't build your Christian experience on experience. Don't build your faith on your fickle emotions. Build your life on Christ and his word. Because as you read, study, memorize, and dig into the word of God, it will refresh you. Psalm 19 verse 7 says, the law of the Lord is perfect, converting the soul. The testimony of the Lord is sure, making wise the simple. The word that the psalmist uses there for converts means to revive, to restore, and to transform. Now, when we say the law of the Lord, that could just as easily be translated the word of the Lord or simply the Bible. In other words, the Bible restores you. The Bible refreshes you. The Bible transforms you. I can think of so many times in my life where my mind was going in the wrong direction. Have you ever been gripped by fear, worry, or anxiety and found by just quoting the right scripture that it sort of righted you? Or when you're dealing with pain or with grief, I compare it to being out on the ocean. Have you ever gone over the falls, like going over the front of a wave, and you're in white water? It's like you're in a washing machine, and you don't know which way is up. So if you have a boogie board or some surfboard and a leash attached to your ankle, you know one thing is certain. That boogie board, that flotation device will always go to the surface because people have become disoriented when they've gone over the falls, especially if the wave is big, and they don't know which way is up. And instead of going up, they go down. So here's what you do. If you've got that leash, grab the leash and go in the direction of your surfboard or your boogie board and get your head above the water and get a gulp of air because a new set of waves might be coming. That's grief. It just turns you upside down. You don't know what to think. You don't know what's going on. Your emotions are running amok. Grab the leash. What is the leash? The leash is the Word of God. And it pulls me to the surface and I can get my eyes on Jesus for a moment and it can get me sorted out and back in alignment with God again. How important the Word of God is in our life. The Word of God restores us. It refreshes us. It transforms us. Listen to this. Success or failure in the Christian life depends on how much of God's Word you get into your life on a regular basis and how obedient you are to it. Let me repeat that for emphasis. Success or failure in the Christian life depends on how much of God's Word you get into your life on a regular basis and how obedient you are to it. God told His people back in the book of Joshua, if they want to succeed spiritually, they needed to constantly be looking at His Word. Joshua 1:8, it said, "This book of the law," or the Word of God, "shall not depart from your mouth. Meditate in it day and night that you may observe to do according to all that is written in it. And if you do this, your way will be prosperous and you will have good success." Listen, a growing believer will delight in and love the Word of God. You'll love it. It's not like you'll dread reading it. You look forward to reading it. Psalm 1 describing the happy man says, "Happy is the man that doesn't walk in the counsel of the ungodly or stand in the way of sinners or sit in the seat of the scornful, but his delight is in the Word of the Lord, and in it does he meditate day and night." The psalmist said in Psalm 119, "How I love your commandments, Lord. They give my life back to me because your unfailing love and your words are true."
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3: I just want to say hi, Pastor Greg. I am writing to you from Dulag Christian Fellowship, a small but growing church here in Dulag, Leyte, Philippines. 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Many of our Bible studies and Sunday messages are inspired by your teaching style. We often adopt your outlines into Tagalog and Warai, our local dialects, so that people in our community can easily understand the gospel. Through your teachings, many here in Dulag are being strengthened and lives are being changed. We are praying for you, your family, and your team that the Lord will continue to use you powerfully for His glory. Maraming salamat po, Pastor Greg, for your faithfulness in preaching God's Word.
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0: How do you know the Bible is the Word of God? Sometimes we'll doubt it. Can I believe the Bible? Can I be certain that this really is God's Word to me? So if you have a Bible, why don't you just grab it right now and hold on to it? Maybe it's an app on your tablet or your phone, but I want you to think about this book that we call the Bible. This is God's message to us. Technically speaking, the Bible is not one book, but it's actually 66 different books written over a 1,500-year span of time. Its words were written by authors, 40 of them, all told, from every walk of life. Kings, peasants, philosophers, fishermen, statesmen, and scholars. Yet all of the authors of the Bible write about one primary theme, and that theme is God's redemption of mankind. And each one of these individuals was inspired by God to write these words. 2 Peter 1:20 says, "You must understand, no prophecy

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2: The Bible says to me, if any man be in Christ, he is an altogether different kind of person. The old things have passed away. Behold, everything becomes fresh and new. I became a different person after I gave my life to Christ. I saw that change inside of me and I knew it was real. I tried to be a better person. I wanted to be a more caring person. I wanted to be different than I was, but I couldn't change myself. And suddenly, with Christ living in me and reading the Word of God, I saw that these things happened for me as the Bible said they would. I read in the Bible that God could give to me a peace that passes all human understanding. Because in Philippians we read, don't worry about anything. Pray about everything, and the peace of God that passes all human understanding will keep your heart and mind in Christ Jesus. Have you experienced that peace that passes all understanding? Number two, I believe the Bible is the Word of God and that it is true because it's confirmed by science. Now, some of you might be thinking, no, Greg, you're wrong. Science and the Bible contradict each other. That's not necessarily true. People over the years have scoffed at the Bible, saying it's so unscientific. You know, the people that believe the Bible, they're fools. And well, it's actually the Bible that told us that the Lord sits on the circle of the earth. It's a Bible that told us the earth was round, not flat, as many of the experts thought at one stage in human history. It's the Bible that tells us and told us that the stars in the sky were innumerable. But of course, astronomers said, well, that's ridiculous. We can actually count the stars. And they had their count, and then they'd get a more powerful telescope and add some more numbers to that, and on it grew. But the Bible tells us that God stretched forth the heavens into a limitless expanse which can never be measured, and filled it with stars which are as numerous as the sands upon the seashore. So the Bible was ahead of science in many ways. But listen, the Bible is not a scientific textbook. If it were, it would be much larger and much less comprehensible. The objective of the scripture is not to tell us how the heavens go, but how to go to heaven and how to know God. Here's another point. The Bible is true because it's the one book that dares to predict the future. Not once, not twice, but hundreds of times with 100% accuracy. Think of all the scriptures in the Old Testament that pointed to the arrival of the Messiah. The Bible told us in the Old Testament, Messiah would be born of a virgin. He'd be born in Bethlehem. He would be crucified. And the Bible said in the Old Testament, he would be crucified before the actual act of crucifixion even existed. The Bible is the one book that tells us what is coming in our future as well. I'm not talking about Nostradamus here or the Mayan prophecies. I'm talking about a reliable source. And that really is the mark of a true messenger from God or a book that comes from God. Can it predict the future? And the answer with the Bible is yes. Then I could go on and talk a lot about how archaeology confirms the Bible. It doesn't contradict it. It seems like whenever there's a new archaeological find, it confirms what the Bible said. And I could talk about so many things happening in our world right now that are fulfillments of Bible prophecy, the turmoil in the Middle East, and much, much more. As we're reminded in 2 Timothy 3, all scripture is inspired by God, or another translation says, all scripture.

Pastor Greg Laurie with insights on why we can rely on the Bible as the Word of God. Our message today on A New Beginning is titled, The Refreshing Power of the Word of God, and there's more to come. We've talked a

0: Thought about the Bible, God's love letter to his children, and how he cares for his kids. Well, Pastor Greg has a further comment he wanted to share.
1: So as you've been listening today, maybe you've thought to yourself, man, I wish I had this relationship with God that is being talked about. Well, you can. He's only a prayer away. You see, becoming a Christian, it doesn't take years, it doesn't take months, it doesn't take weeks, it doesn't even take hours. It can happen in a moment. That's how it happened for me. I just heard the gospel, and all of a sudden I realized this is all true. And maybe you've realized that as well. Let me ask you, would you like Jesus Christ to come into your life? Would you like him to forgive you of your sin? Would you like this relationship with God we've been talking about today? If so, why don't you just pray a simple prayer with me? Say this to God, Lord Jesus, I know that I'm a sinner, but I know that you're the Savior who died on the cross for my sin and rose again from the dead. Jesus, I turn from my sin and I choose to follow you from this moment forward as my Savior and Lord, as my God and friend. Thank you for hearing this prayer. And I ask this in Jesus' name. Amen. Hey, did you just pray that prayer? If so, I want to send you at no charge what we call a New Believer's Bible. Here's Dave to tell you more. And let me just say, congratulations. You've made the right decision.
0: Yeah, that's right. 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
0: Well, Pastor Greg, George Whitfield's story is told in this new movie, A Great Awakening, which we're making available to our listeners right now. He was an itinerant evangelist in the 18th century. He traveled throughout the 13 colonies preaching the gospel. And for 30 years, he did this. I'm thinking you and old George might have had a lot to talk about.
1: Yes. Well, yeah, there's some similarities between us. You know, I didn't have a voice like his, that's for sure. His voice was so powerful, he could be heard in person by 25,000 people without amplification. I can't even imagine that. You know, there was one year we were doing a Harvest Crusade, and for some reason, the sound went out. Well, we found out later what it was. Someone unplugged the PA system. It was as simple as that. No. They unplugged it. But anyway, So I'm in the middle of preaching. In fact, I'm at the end of my message, getting ready to give the invitation, and the sound goes off, and I thought I'll speak anyway. No one could hear me. No one. It was so hard. But I think of George Whitfield and that booming voice that God gave him. But George was called to be an evangelist. I'm called to do the same. An evangelist is someone that proclaims the gospel and calls people to Christ. And I think it's an important role in the church. In more contemporary times, Billy Graham is the name that comes to mind as the great evangelist that God used in our nation. Well, go back a few years, in fact, go back a lot of years to the 1700s, and the Billy Graham of his day, George Whitefield, reached people. In fact, he was so effective, they had no media, except for print media, of course, the newspaper. But somehow, George Whitefield, because of his endless preaching and his tireless proclamation of the gospel, was able to reach 80% of the colonial population. That's a lot of people. Pretty much everybody knew his name. But the main thing that Whitefield wanted to emphasize was not his name, but the name that is above all names, the name of Jesus Christ. So you need to know this story. And we have it available for you in this amazing new film called A Great Awakening. It was so popular, they had to extend the theatrical run because the word of mouth was spreading and more people wanted to see it. Now you can have your own copy of A Great Awakening. 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Dave, tell them more about that.
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16: SRN News, I'm Rich Thomason in Washington. Noisy demonstrations in D.C. ahead of Israeli Prime Minister Netanyahu's visit to the White House today. He and President Trump will talk about where things stand with Iran. The president insisting that Tehran is anxious to cut a deal.
17: The people said, please don't drop, don't shoot last night, the night before, two nights. Don't do it. You know, we're having good talks. So we'll see what happens. I think there's a good chance that something could happen. And if it does, good. If it doesn't, we go back to doing what we were doing 2 days ago.
16: The president also meets today with Ukrainian President Zelensky. Then Mr. Trump will attend the late Senator Lindsey Graham's funeral at Washington National Cathedral. Watching Wall Street this morning, stock futures are mixed. The Dow futures 140 points higher, while the Nasdaq futures are down 216 points. This is SRN News.
18: The word on traffic for your morning commute.
19: Overnight construction work causing a bit of a slowdown out on C-470, both directions around Kipling has the left lane blocked, and construction activity on I-70 at Floyd Hill. You're going to find some restrictions there and heavier traffic. Driving the metro area looks good. No delay. I-70 headed to the airport. I-25 looks good. Downtown to the tech center in about 10 minutes. With traffic, I'm Susan Phelan.
20: Denver weather.
21: For Denver and the Front Range, we're still going to have some clouds as we move into the morning, but by daybreak, we should allow for some fair skies. Sunshine will kick off our Tuesday. Overnight temps in the mid-60s with highs near 90 degrees Tuesday afternoon. After the morning sunshine, monsoonal moisture returns. More numerous showers expected, some heavier rains into Tuesday night. Some lingering showers early Wednesday. Highs near 90 with lows mid-60s. Low 90s Wednesday and Thursday with lows low and mid-60s. Afternoon and evening storms both days. I'm Day Weather Meteorologist Don Watson.
22: Current temperature
23: 71 degrees.
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26: 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In today's episode, Pastor Brian shares the second half of a lesson from Psalm 78. Dr. Chappell shares the importance of fathers and the example our Father in Heaven is to us. You can find this lesson and many others when you visit unlimitedgrace.com. And while you're there, look for Pastor Brian's book, The Promises of Grace. Dr. Chappell offers a careful look at the beauty of grace and all it brings to believers. These blessings come with the understanding that because we cannot hang on to God, He hangs on to us. Let's hear now from Dr. Brian Chappell as he shares the second half of the lesson, The God Who

0: As I looked at this psalm, I was reminded that Pastor Greg is serious when he talks about the calling of this church to focus on children and how we are making a renewed and very special effort to make the wonders of really what happened in Vacation Bible School this week, not just lots of kids coming and not just lots of volunteers helping, but hearts turning to the Lord, which we recognize is true not just for children, but then begins to echo generation upon generation as they fulfill their calling, even as those of you in this church have fulfilled yours to reach them. I was struck by the power of that when a week ago I was at the Global Proclamation Academy in Dallas, Texas, engaged in the training of young pastors from 29 nations. To qualify to go to the Global Proclamation Academy, you have to be recommended as a future leader of a distressed nation's church. In other words, they are people who could not ordinarily afford to be in this country. Many of them would ordinarily not be permitted to be in this country unless special arrangements have been made. And yet, as I listen to testimony after testimony of these future leaders of Christ Church in distressed nations, as it were, the future fathers of the church in those nations, over and over and over again, they talked about the priorities of the developing church being developing fathers for the children of the next generation to worship Christ. It's so much of that that the psalmist himself captures when he says, "We will not hide from the children, but tell the coming generation the glorious deeds of the Lord, His might, and the wonders that He has done." As you're turning to Psalm 78, let me pray for us that the Lord would inspire and help us be such a church of fathers for the generations to follow. Heavenly Father, You give us a privilege even of calling You by that name. That what You have established for families to give relational guidance and respect and a focus on who You are is how You privilege those in the church that You have called to father, either by their biological relationship or by the way in which they help others within the life of the church. You are doing this because You are a father, and You care deeply and profoundly about the souls of Your children for eternity. Help us to do the same, to reflect who You are by learning and being what it means to be a father in the faith for the sake of Your children. So guide us this day, we pray. In Jesus' name, amen. This last week, when I was at our general assembly for this church, so pastors from all over the nation are gathering, and I met with an old friend for a lunchtime. And he put me off a little bit when he said, "I've discovered a new way to evangelize." And I thought, "Oh, brother, what is this going to be?" He said, "You know, most of our evangelism is people telling how God saved them from something in the past. You know, I was wandering from God, I was addicted, or I was career focused, or my marriage fell apart." You know, it's that kind of standard. "I was just going through life, and then this big rock fell on me, and suddenly I became desperate." Now, those are good and helpful stories. But he said, "What I recognize is we're always so proud, unwilling to say the dark things, that we always talk about our salvation in the past tense, our need of grace for something back there somewhere." He said, "I discovered that what really touches people is if you talk about your need for Jesus today." Give you an example, he said. On the plane, on the way here, sat next to a lady, well-dressed, coiffed, professional, and asked what she was doing on a business trip. She asked what I'm doing. I'm a pastor, sure to shut down the conversation. on a way to a national meeting. Well, you know, why do you all do that? And he had just a little opportunity to talk about what a church is and how people want to serve God together. And she said, you know, I believe in God, and yeah, I'm part of a church, you know, back in my background somewhere. And he said, you know what we believe is that we need the grace of God to make us right before God. It's not how good we've done, well we've done, works we've done. It's actually loving Jesus because he loved us first. And then we live in response to that. Well, she kind of nodded, sounded kind of good. And he said, do you know what that looks like today? That I believe I need to be saved today? He said, you know, our plane was delayed. And there were complications. And he said, so I went up to the person working at the gate desk, and I didn't yell at him, and I wasn't ugly, but he said, I'm a pastor. I really know how to make people feel guilty really well. And so to get a better flight schedule, I began to say things in such a way that gate attendant there would feel bad enough to help me out in a special way. I tried to manipulate her by guilt. The woman said to him, that's what you said? He said, I did. He said, that's why I need Jesus today to forgive me for what I did. She said, I do that all the time. I hate my tongue. And I don't know what to do about it. He said, maybe the grace of Jesus will help. If we are willing to say what God has done for us today, the dark saying that's not just in the past, to say to child and to neighbor, to father, for the sake of Jesus Christ, as a church as well as individuals, that God has worked in our behalf, it is powerful for the sake of the church. And that is why God is speaking to fathers here and says, I will tell you to teach with the dark sayings as well as the glories of God. Tell people why you need God. Is your hope in Him, or is it just in how well you're doing? Because when your hope is in Him, you are giving people something they can cling on to, and then they want to serve Him. It's the end of verse 7. It is the proper gospel order. I mean, just think of how this is said. So that they would set their hope on God and not forget the works of God, but keep His commandments. It's hope first. It's grace first. And then we live out of response to that because we're not depending on our obedience. We're not depending on our keeping His commandments. We are living in response to His goodness by wanting to walk with Him. It's the change of the affections, not the change of behavior that ultimately God is after. Because if we want to walk with Him, then we will delight to keep His commandments. It will change us if we are obeying God out of the response that He has already made for us. I listened to a Romanian pastor explain how it became so important to their church now to emphasize this aspect of fathering. In Romania, remember a former Soviet state, families largely undone by the communist system, so that a father's role and purpose in a home, unclear, unplain, fathers lose hope, and in ways this nation has trouble identifying. Alcohol became the primary escape of a nation. What do they do now as a church with a young pastor trying to establish a ministry in Romania? He said, two goals for our church. Number one, to train a generation of churchmen to be fathers again. Number one goal, to train churchmen to be fathers again. Second goal, to establish an orphanage to father the fatherless. Our goal, he said, is to show our nation our Father in heaven by being fathers of hope. I love that. Being fathers of hope, whether it's in our home or what our church is doing to become fathers to the fatherless, whether it's Vacation Bible School or you're helping in Sunday school. I think of when my family was in such tension when I was growing up, the fathers in my own Sunday school, the men who went to Sunday school class and were training little guys like me, and my most significant male influence, aside from my own father, was my third grade Sunday school teacher, who was there week after week for me, continued to pray and minister to me even after I was out of third grade. And to say, if we are really serious about this, we begin to believe God is doing profound things through fathers. He is providing, yes, through fathers, support, relational, material for our families, but nothing more important than spiritual. So that when the relational and the material are struggling later in life, they still know their Father in heaven. They still have hope. They still have strength. They still want to walk with Him. To teach young men to follow God by the example of fathers in the church who are doing just the same thing. And I think enough of you know, it's not just young men who are influenced by spiritual fathers. It is young women too. I mean, it just is torrents now of information in the secular research of what is happening to young women in a society where there is so much fatherlessness, whether fathers are out of the home or negligent of their father responsibilities. And you recognize that so many of the young women who enter hopeless marriages are desperate and self-destructive because they do not know how to relate to a man or what a respectful man should be because they've not seen it in their own fathers. Fathers are training not just young men, they're training young women, and they're training generations to come. And God has designed it that way. We are meant as fathers to have a legacy. The legacy that God gives us is that our children would not be stubborn in their resistance to God, the first part of verse 8. But rather they would be steadfast in commitment to God. That by experiencing this wonderful expression of grace day in and day out in Sunday school, in church, in youth group, that there are men brave enough, courageous enough to say, let me tell you the dark stuff. And let me tell you how glorious the grace of God is. And let God begin to use that for wondrous design as He brings beauty to your injury for the sake of those who are injured too and believe there is no hope for them.
1: 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And now, more from Brian Chappell on today's Unlimited Grace.
0: We are meant as fathers to have a legacy. The legacy that God gives us is that our children would not be stubborn in their resistance to God, the first part of verse 8. But rather they would be steadfast in commitment to God. That by experiencing this wonderful expression of grace day in and day out in Sunday school, in church, in youth group, that there are men brave enough, courageous enough to say, Let me tell you the dark stuff. And let me tell you how glorious the grace of God is. And let God begin to use that for wondrous design as He brings beauty to your injury for the sake of those who are injured too and believe there is no hope for them. If we are willing and able to talk in that way, it changes our priorities. We begin to think against the priorities of the culture, which says, you know, if you have faith in Christ, that's just not manly. And it won't be helpful to your career. And it's not particularly fun. But if we are actually saying, by faith in Christ, faithfulness to Him, here is true courage and true love on display as the grace of God has profoundly changed me enough that I can confess to you my need of it, my child. And have the child know there is grace when they themselves fail. What would it change in us? It would change some of our priorities. Maybe how much time we're spending in certain sports or recreations. Is there adequate time that our children are learning what it means to sacrifice for the sake of another and not just for oneself? Is worship a part of our lives? Is getting our children to Sunday school, having them in church, not just so people will approve, but for this influence of the grace of the gospel touching their lives and framing their thinking? So as they're going through difficult things, they know of a God who loves them despite. I think of opportunities where a lot of us who come from kind of difficult father backgrounds are wondering, what does it mean to be a father? We just get little starts at time. The church can help with something like Family Fun Night that's coming just a little bit later in June. Or we get involved with some other men who are learning this fathering thing by life-on-life discipleship and connect groups. Or we bring ourselves to Sunday school and get in one of those groups where there are young parents learning together what it means to be a Christian parent. And just kind of everybody saying, I'm not sure about all. What do you do when this happens? And just let the church work together in its fathering of people so that ultimately what is happening is there's a mission that's going on through the fathering of the church for generations to come. I just think of that legacy right at the very end of this psalm. Couldn't get all 78 verses in front of you today. But right toward the end, you recognize there's this message that God has chosen David, his servant, and Israel to be his inheritance. The same nation with all the dark sayings, with all the poor design in it, is going to be an inheritance to God. As though God is saying, you're mine. You're what I get after the grace of God has touched you because you talked about the dark things as well as the glorious God behind all that. When that happens, people are changed forever. And the mission of God goes across time and space. Young pastor from St. Lucia at the Global Proclamation Academy. St. Lucia, a lot of you know because it's where the cruise ships go for partying and honeymoons, right? And he said, you know, all the opulence and wealth and pleasure comes into our island, but people never get beyond the luxury hotels. Where he said, beyond the luxury hotels, for those who work in the hotels, it is, his words, not mine, hell on earth. Alcohol, poverty, promiscuity, unbelievable. And yet there he is planting a church. He says, because we have a plan, we are training men without hope, to share their faith, to disciple others, and listen to this, and to teach children to pray. Because when men learn to teach children to pray, what happens? The men learn to pray. And they have hope again. And they're able to disciple again. Because here's what he said. He says the cruise ships come from all over the world. So here's what we believe as a church. They are bringing the nations to us. Isn't that interesting? We think Caterpillar and the medical training facilities are bringing the nations to us. And here is this pastor in St. Lucia who says, the nations are coming to us. How are we going to reach them? We're going to train a generation of fathers who will touch children, who can disciple the nations as they come to us. It is God's great privilege, dads, dads of biology and dads of the Spirit, that God is using us not only to win our children, not only to show them grace, if we'll say the dark things as well as the glorious ones, but to reach generations and nations. It is the calling and the privilege of a father in Jesus' name.

0: Hi, friend. This is Pastor Brian. I'm so thankful that you've chosen to spend some of your valuable time with me today studying through the Bible. If this message has caused a greater desire for God to well up in your heart, I'd like to pray for you. Heavenly Father, when you sent the love of Jesus into our hearts by the power of the Holy Spirit, you changed us. In ways that still amaze us, we love Jesus more than anything. We find ourselves strangely at odds with the world and even with some Christians, because we not only love Jesus, but we love what and whom he loves. We love the unlovely, the destitute, the despised, and the forsaken. How did this happen? It happened by the powerful work of the Holy Spirit that is even now proving his presence by changing our affections. We're not perfect yet, but we're on a different path, and we pray that you would help us to walk it. Where we stumble, forgive us, and by forgiving, make us even more intent to honor your Son. For we offer this prayer of thanksgiving and obedience. In Jesus' name, amen.
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0: SRN News, I'm Rich Thomason in Washington. Noisy demonstrations in D.C. ahead of Israeli Prime Minister Netanyahu's visit to the White House today. He and President Trump will discuss where things stand with Iran, the president insisting that Tehran is anxious to cut a deal. Mr. Trump also meets today with Ukrainian President Zelensky. Then Mr. Trump will attend the late Senator Lindsey Graham's funeral at Washington National Cathedral. Damage assessment underway after a 7.1 magnitude earthquake rocked Japan's main island of Kyushu. An earlier tsunami advisory lifted. Firefighters kept a vast wildfire in southwest France from advancing overnight. However, another dry heat wave is said to be on the way. On Wall Street, the Dow futures are up 140 points. NASDAQ futures down 217 points. More details, srnnews.com.
1: Good morning. Welcome to the Morning Word. I'm your host, Tom Moeller. High today, a degree or so above 90, with scattered afternoon thunderstorms. How to stop yelling up the stairs. Keeping your cool while raising your kids is a book about dealing with maternal anger by Janelle Breitenstein. It's a book with humorous glimpses at the author's own experiences raising her kids, along with solid scriptural wisdom, research about anger, and what it does to a person's brain unless she controls it. You can see my video interview with Janelle by going to our website, 947fmtheword.com, and clicking the picture of the book cover, How to Stop Yelling Up the Stairs, on the station spotlight section of the home page. God uses imperfect people to accomplish His will. That's emphasized in the book of 1 Samuel. And Ed Taylor speaks about that coming up next.
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3: Oh, it's in good shape out here, getting heavier for us. Overnight construction work on C-470, that is cleared out. That drive looks better. I-70 at Floyd Hill, lanes have opened there. And ongoing construction on southbound I-25 ramp to 270, getting a little heavier. No trouble on I-25, looks great downtown at the Tech Center. 225, Highway 36, all in great shape. With traffic, I'm Susan Field.
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6: 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And God wanted us to make sure, I believe He wanted us to understand that even in our own imperfections, a life surrendered to Him, He'll use us. This

0: Think a moment about a water-saturated sponge. If we push it down, water runs out onto the table. We immediately know what fills the interior pockets of the sponge. Well, the same is true of us. We can tell what fills us on the inside by what comes out under pressure. Today on Abounding Grace, Pastor Ed Tedder takes us to 1 Samuel. Now, this story we're about to look at reveals that God uses imperfect people and situations. So, if this is a difficult time for you, receive wonderful words of encouragement from 1 Samuel chapter 1. Here is Pastor Ed to encourage us to trust in God through the ups and downs of life.
1: Now, the book of 1 Samuel covers, for you note takers, just some things, some background, covers about 94 years of time from the birth of Samuel to the death of Saul. Written, the author being Samuel, we see a prophetically oriented history of Israel's first monarchy. And 1 Samuel chapter 1, verse 1, picks up the story of Israel that left off back in Judges. Samuel follows Samson, and he too had to deal with the Philistines, that Samson didn't fully accomplish a permanent victory. And we see the transition of leadership in Israel from judges to kings, from theocracy to monarchy in 1 Samuel. God will use the monarchy, use the kingship, will use even Saul. He'll use Saul and the monarchy to bring more stability to Israel, because it's easier, and we see this demonstrated, that it was easier for Israel to follow a man instead of an earthly king, instead of God. Samuel was the kingmaker who anointed the first two rulers of the United Kingdom, Saul and David. Now, one more thing, a few more things before we jump into these first few verses. Both Samuel and David are types and pictures of Jesus Christ. A type in the Old Testament is an imperfect picture of, well, many different things, but Samuel and David become these types and pictures of Jesus. Samuel is a picture, and we'll see this drawn out as we study. He's a type of Christ as a prophet, a priest, and a judge. So we see that lived out in Jesus. David is a very beautiful and powerful type of Christ. David is born in Bethlehem, works as a shepherd, rules as the king of Israel. He's the anointed king who becomes the forerunner of the messianic king. His typical messianic psalms are born of his years of rejection and danger, like Psalm 22. God enables David, a man after his own heart, according to 1 Samuel 13:14, to become Israel's greatest king. And the New Testament specifically calls Christ the seed of David according to the flesh in Romans chapter 1, and the root and the offspring of David in Revelation chapter 22, verse 16. Another thing to note in 1 Samuel, this is the first book of the Bible that uses the word Messiah, or in chapter 2, if you want to just turn there, 1 Samuel chapter 2, verse 10, it's translated in the Hebrew here. Notice, you know, Hannah is just such a powerful woman of God too. I can't wait till we get to this section. Hannah actually in her prayer prophesies Messiah, where she says in verse 10, "The adversaries of the Lord shall be broken in pieces. From heaven he will thunder against them. The Lord will judge the ends of the earth. He will give strength to his king and exalt the horn of his anointed." And so with all of this in mind, let's pick up in verse 1 of chapter 1. And boy, does the book of 1 Samuel start out with trouble and dilemma. Those of you that read ahead. "Now there was a certain man of Ramathaim, Zophim, of the mountains of Ephraim, and his name was Elkanah, the son of Jeroham, the son of Elihu, the son of Tohu, the son of Zuf, an Ephraimite. And," here's the trouble, verse 2, "he had two wives. The name of one was Hannah, the name of the other was Peninnah, and Peninnah had children, but Hannah had no children." So we jump right in, and we're faced with controversy in the second verse. Things in this book are messed up from the beginning. Now, before we address the two wives issue, understand that the book opens up with a specific man living in a specific place, living in a specific time in Israel's history. He's living in a time when the Philistines are gaining momentum and power and military might and strength. The Philistines were an aggressive sea people whose mass invasion of the eastern Mediterranean coast made them Israel's principal enemy from the time of Samson until their devastating defeats at the hand of David around 980 BC. The best known Philistine in the Bible is who? Goliath. That's right. We're introduced to this particular man, Elkanah. God unfolds his word in 1 Samuel as he usually does with a person, a man or a woman, or even a kid that he chooses to use. And I'm so glad that he uses us. Elkanah, we learn, is a descendant of Zuf. His family line shows he was a Levite, according to 1 Chronicles chapter 6. He's called an Ephraimite here because his family lived in the Levitical city within the boundaries of Ephraim, not because he was of the tribe of Ephraim. Now, verse 2 introduces to us a difficulty and a dilemma. It says in verse 2 that he had two wives. Peninnah, her name means coral or ruby, and Hannah, which means grace or gracious. Elkanah was a polygamist, or in this case a bigamist, but more than one wife, a polygamist. Bigamy and polygamy was culturally acceptable and widely practiced. And that's what we read in verse 2. We are reading the true story of a man and his two wives. Now, because something is culturally acceptable, and because something has been okayed by the law of the land, does not mean that God approves of it. Let me repeat that, especially in our own state with the decisions of our own lawmakers. Because a governmental official or a group of government officials change a law and make something that was extremely dangerous now something that is legal, doesn't remove the danger and doesn't make it right. It's simply a change in the laws of man. And because something's culturally acceptable, because the majority of people agree, or the majority, which majority is 50 out of 100, is 50 plus 1. That's the majority. So that if the majority vote is 51 to 49, that means 49 people decided that wasn't good, and 51 people decided that it was good. In our culture, that is what rules the day. It's unfortunate that in our culture, which is not much different from the culture of the day, and I also, you know, I like to refer not only to the culture of our country, but to the culture of our world system. This is a norm around the world. But because of the latest decisions in our own country, we have to understand that it's very similar. This is a very similar truth. The Bible speaks of Elkanah having two wives. Now, I want you to be careful in the scriptures when you're reading to not put in the Bible what it doesn't say. Because this is a difficulty. If you listen to our radio broadcast on a regular basis, more than, you know, maybe once or twice every couple months, somebody's going to call and say, I don't get this. I don't understand this. I was reading through the Bible, and it's, you know, especially in the Old Testament readings, and I came across this passage where it says right here that Elkanah was a polygamist, and that God, you know, I saw it, and God used him, and he's worshiping, and God uses his wife, and I just don't get it. I don't understand. I mean, does God approve of polygamy? The answer is no. The answer is no. From the very beginning, God identified the definition of a marriage that he created, a relationship that he created that he terms marriage. We refer to it as marriage today. From the very beginning, from the beginning of the order of God, marriage is clear. One man, one woman, one lifetime. Now, we recognize that not everyone lives up to that ideal, and that's unfortunate, and it's true. But God, by mentioning polygamy here, does not approve of it. Any more than you mentioning polygamy approves of it. You're just saying it like it is. You want to know about Elkanah's life? Well, let's see that God would even use a man like Elkanah. Does he approve of that? No. Does that become the norm now because of Elkanah, of all the different passages of where marriage is defined, one man, one woman, one lifetime, or Adam and Eve, and all throughout Scripture, and other sexual behavior outside of marriage between men with men and women with women and women with men and fornication and adultery, all of the sexual sin? Does that mean that now we can just kind of make up new things because it is culturally acceptable? And no, the Bible is just clear here. In Elkanah's life, he was messed up. He was living according to the cultural norm. You know why? Because of judges. Because of the leadership. When everybody does that which is right in their own eyes and live apart from a standard that God has developed, not a pastor, not a priest, not a religion, not a church, just a simple understanding of the scriptures, just a simple reading of the scriptures, you find that this is often the result. It's not uncommon for the enemies of the Bible to use this as an attack on the morality of God.

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2: All of it. And so when he writes of Elkanah, you go, how can God use Elkanah? Well, man, in his imperfection, God was able to overcome his imperfection. And through that, use Hannah to bring Samuel, to bring David, to bring Messiah. I think it would be safe to say as you study through the scripture that the scriptures are filled not only with the people that God uses, but with the failures and the imperfections of the people that God uses. And God wanted us to make sure, I believe he wanted us to understand that even in our own imperfections, a life surrendered to him, he'll use us. And so you're saying, if you're concluding today, okay, wait a minute, Ed, if God's going to write the book and he's going to write my name in the book of life, and he's going to write my story, I guess I'm going to go get me a couple wives. The Bible doesn't teach that. The Bible doesn't condone that. And if you were to make that choice, a couple wives, a couple husbands, either way, you would be making a grave error and sin against God. In order to live a life that pleases God, you need to live a life by the precepts of God. And he's defined that for us. So God is just sharing and say, look, Elkanah is here and he's got two wives. And notice verse 3, this man went up from his city yearly to worship and to sacrifice to the Lord of hosts in Shiloh. Also the two sons of Eli, Hophni and Phinehas, the priests of the Lord were there. We're going to learn about Hophni and Phinehas later, but if you like to write next to your Bible, these guys are rats. They don't belong in the ministry. And you can read ahead for yourself or you can wait, but Hophni and Phinehas are men that misrepresent God. They're taking advantage of the ministry, that are hurting the people of God. And God, and you'll see with Hophni and Phinehas, they will not get away with it. They were given time and time and time to repent. They did not. They didn't get away with it. But we'll learn more about them later. Whenever the time came, verse 4, for Elkanah to make an offering, he would give portions to Peninnah, his wife, and all his sons and daughters. But to Hannah, he would give a double portion, for he loved Hannah, although the Lord had closed her womb. And her rival. Interesting how this is included. This was not a relationship that was peaceful and cool and we all get along. This was a rivalry with two wives. There was great tension and difficulty. And so God wants us to recognize her rival also provoked her severely to make her, what does your Bible say? Miserable. This was a miserable existence. I believe it was miserable for both women and for Elkanah. It was not only miserable for Hannah and what she had to endure, but it was miserable for Peninnah because her whole life was set to destroy someone else's life. And poor Elkanah is dealing with the consequence of what? His sin. It was a miserable home because sin brings misery. Living in sin brings misery. So her rival provokes her severely to make her miserable because the Lord had closed her womb. And so it was year by year when she went up to the house of the Lord that she provoked her. Therefore, she wept and did not eat. Now, Peninnah had children, Hannah did not. And through that became a place of provocation and misery. Every year, constantly, continually, she would not let up. Hannah was sad and sorrowful. And even though she received the double portion, and perhaps it was Elkanah's way, instead of making things right, it was kind of Elkanah's way to try to appease the emptiness of his wife. And she couldn't enjoy the double portion because her heart was set on having a child. Now this phrase, verse 5, is an interesting phrase, and we need to pause here where it says, but to Hannah he would give a double portion, for he loved Hannah, although the Lord had closed her womb. I just want to speak to some of you ladies, some of you women, where I know you're in the same place. This has been your testimony, and great sadness has come to your heart because of it. Times where it's very difficult for you to perhaps even enjoy a baby dedication, because it comes around a time period where either you have lost a child or you have a womb that's closed in your heart's desire. Or perhaps some of you single ladies that in this season of your life you're not married and you don't foresee marriage anytime soon, but you're kind of waiting on it. And while you're waiting on it, the topic of children comes up. And while it may not be particularly Hannah's situation, or it might be, there is a great difficulty when you read this. You know, God's sovereignty in the affairs of children is clear throughout the scriptures. It's clear in dozens and dozens of questions we have for God. Why me? Why not me? Why

0: this? Why now? Why him? Why her? In Genesis chapter 20, verse 17, it says, Abraham prayed to God and God healed Abimelech, his wife, and his female servants. They bore children, for the Lord had closed up all the wombs of the house of Abimelech because of Sarah, Abraham's wife. In Genesis chapter 29, verse 31, it says, when the Lord saw that Leah was unloved, he opened her womb, but Rachel was barren. So Leah conceived and bore a son, and she called his name Reuben, for she said, the Lord has surely looked on my affliction. In Genesis chapter 30, verse 22, it says, then God remembered Rachel, and God listened to her and opened her womb, and she conceived and bore a son and said, God has taken away my reproach. So she called his name Joseph and said, the Lord shall add to me another son. So I just want you to know, ladies, if you're in a place where you could say about your own conclusion that the Lord has closed your womb, we pray for you. We pray that God's will would be done with your womb, that if you truly want to have children, we pray that the Lord would give you children. Now, we've seen answers to that prayer where wombs that have been closed, even just before service, I was talking to one of the families down in the cafe, and little Stephen came up to me, and as we were talking about Stephen, I introduced him as a miracle child. He's a miracle. He's a walking miracle, because his mom and dad, for over 12 years, prayed in their marriage and desired to have a child, and they went through all that they could possibly think of in order to have a child, and up until the time that Stephen was conceived, the Lord had closed their womb, and boom, at God's sovereign timing, Stephen came. And there he was. Well, he's walking and running around the church as a testimony to the Lord. Now, I've seen that and we rejoice. My own pastor, my own children's ministry pastor, the man that God used in a great way to disciple me for many years, he and his wife also experienced many, many years of barrenness, even to the point where they were ready to adopt. And right before they were ready to adopt, she conceived and the Lord took their life in another way. And like Stephen, who now has in that closed womb two more brothers, and there's three kids in that family now, just like with my friend Rudy, same thing. He has a daughter and God gave him a second daughter. And so sometimes we see God's answer in prayer to a child. Other times we see God's answer to that prayer in adoption. And other times we see God's prayer to that no, it's not my will, God says, on this side of eternity, for now. Barrenness is hard. You and I, we want to learn, both men and women, we want to be sensitive to those that want to have a child and can't. We want to learn to be sensitive. We want to learn to not say something that would hurt them or harm them. But instead of saying something, you know, sometimes like Peter, you know, we think we need to say something and we do and then we regret it. We just should pray for them. And if that's something that they have shared with you, then it becomes a point of contact for you to continue to pray for them and continue to encourage them and continue to seek God's will with them, because you don't know. Like Hannah in this time, you know, barrenness is today is sad and it's hard, but I want you to know in ancient times, barrenness was tragic. It was a tragic you could say, as one commentator did, barrenness was the ultimate tragedy for a woman, for a married woman. It was a horrific event, as you could talk to many women that are barren today, and they would describe it in much the same way.
1: That is Pastor Ed Taylor on Abounding Grace. Ed, as you were talking about barrenness and how difficult that is for many women, I couldn't help but think someone listening is experiencing that right now. Would you pray for them as we close?
0: Barrenness is a very, very hard thing to endure for the mom and the dad, and I'm so sorry. It is often misunderstood. It is often, I guess that's the best way to put it, isn't it? We just don't understand it. And so because people don't understand it, they may say things that hurt, or they may think things or do things, and I'm sorry. Barrenness is pretty common in the Bible. But also the faithfulness of God is common, and he knows what he's doing in this season of barrenness, even if this is God's lot in life for you. I think of my own mom. My own mom was barren. My mom and dad were unable to conceive a child their entire marriage. And what it was, what it led them to do is to adopt. And I was adopted into a family because of barrenness. And I'm forever grateful for the pain that my mom endured and my dad endured that moved them to adopt me. I met another woman recently that, because of the condition of her life, she's looking to be trained in the foster care system. And there are other ways that love can come through you and from you within our culture today that will honor the Lord and bless your heart, even as you're praying and seeking God about opening your womb, which is something you can do Absolutely. 100%. So Father, I do pray for the ladies listening right now that are wrestling with barrenness, that are wrestling with the reality of not being able to conceive a child at this moment. Would you encourage them, please? Would you fill them afresh with your Holy Spirit? Would you help them to grow in faith and trust in you? And that you would comfort them, Lord, and their husbands. In Jesus' name, amen. Amen.
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1: This is Dan Kaplis. 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
2: SRN News, I'm Rich Thomason in Washington. Parts of the Midwest have taken a pounding from powerful storms that swept the region, and that includes at least one tornado. Menasha, Wisconsin resident Kimberly Jones telling WBAY-TV that she was at home when the storm struck.
3: Sirens went off, and my daughter and I grabbed a cat, went in the basement, got really quiet, like our ears started to pop, almost like a, you know, we're on an airplane or something, and it was intense.
2: Hundreds of thousands of utility customers are without power, outages extending from Illinois and Wisconsin to Ohio. Anti-regime protesters in Iran continue paying the ultimate price for speaking out earlier this year. There have been more executions in Iran. On Wall Street, the Dow futures are 345 points higher. NASDAQ futures down 300 points. This is SRN News.
4: Our high today, a degree or so above 90, with scattered afternoon thunderstorms. The apocalyptic visions written in the book Daniel wrote frightened, confused, and overwhelmed him. Do they have the same effect on you? They're written to prepare us to recognize and resist the schemes of the evil one and to rest in God's provision. That's especially relevant for us living in these last days before the return of Jesus. Alistair Begg speaks about that next.
5: The word on traffic for your morning commute.
6: Couple down south. Crash on the highway. This is on northbound I-25 before Plum Creek Parkway, mile marker 180. Right shoulder, right lane, blocked with fire crews on northbound I-25, causing a slight delay for you. Southbound direction of I-25 from 120th into downtown, 15 minutes. A little heavier on I-76, 270 through Commerce City. That's about 10 minutes. With traffic, I'm Susan Field.
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0: The apocalyptic visions Daniel experienced in the Old Testament left him frightened and confused and overwhelmed for several days. Maybe as you've read them, they've had the same effect on you. Today on Truth for Life, Alistair Begg takes us to those prophecies to help us see how we can resist evil schemes and rest in God's provision. Let's open our Bibles to the book of Daniel. We're in chapter 8.
1: It's interesting. They're talking to one another, and then verse 14 it says, "And he said to me." Of course, it was Daniel that needed the answer to the question. And here we go, for 2,300 evenings and mornings, and then the sanctuary shall be restored to its rightful state. When I, Daniel, had seen the vision, I sought to understand it. And behold, there stood before me one having the appearance of a man. And I heard a man's voice calling out, "Gabriel, make this man understand the vision." Well, it's a wonderful thing, isn't it? This is God. He speaks to Gabriel, and Gabriel has the responsibility given to him. And I take it that this is our friend Gabriel, whom we know from elsewhere. And as a result of what he begins to say, even the encounter with him in verse 17, Daniel, when he came, was frightened and he fell on his face. Well, that's not a very good start, is it? You want to know what's going on, and you get the messenger sent to you, and then you just collapse in fearfulness. But he said to me, "Understand, O son of man, that the vision is for the time of the end." And again in verse 19, "Behold, I will make known to you what shall be at the latter end of the indignation, for it refers to the appointed time of the end." Now, this is no time for falling asleep, and yet in verse 18, he fell into a deep sleep. "I fell into a deep sleep with my face to the ground." Now, the reason for this is not because of the length of Gabriel's message, but the nature of Gabriel's message, unlike would be true for some of the rest of us. Now, the whole thing really turns, doesn't it, on this question of the end. Is this the end to which this passage is referring? "I will make known to you what shall be at the latter end of the indignation." That indignation is that abomination, that violation, that situation that has now been created within the temple of God. So I take it that the angel is informing Daniel that God is going to intervene on behalf of his people, and that this horn, which is so vicious and full of animus, is going to be broken, but not by human hand. Now, it's up for you folks to decide. You're sensible people, and you have to read the Bible for yourselves, right? It is common to read this reference to the end as referring to the end of the age at the return of Jesus Christ. If that is correct, then what this vision actually envisages is the time of the final Antichrist. This points to that time, but I don't believe it refers to that time. That the end to which it's referring concerns the destruction of Antiochus, which will be a foretaste of the final destruction of the Antichrist himself. And the character sketch that is given of this man, verse 23 and on, "And at the latter end of their kingdom, when the transgressors have reached their limit," here we have this description of this individual. And when you read the description, and we will do in a moment now, you find that this description could apply to more than one political leader from the history books of the world. Because these features that we now see are common in the kingdoms that are radically opposed to God's word and to God's people. Now, how then are we to understand what it means for Daniel to understand? What did it mean for Daniel to understand? Well, clearly, it couldn't mean that he was able to see the future as though he was reading an advanced copy of a history book. Right? There's no way that he could know about what would happen in 400 years' time in the fulfillment of this prophecy. So the understanding of Daniel surely means that he needs to understand what lies at the heart of all of this, that this actually will take place, and that the actions that will be revealed and embodied finally in this character reveals something of the nature of endemic evil. He's understanding that this conflict that is represented in all of these various elements is something that is so immense and so far-reaching that ultimately the triumph over it is going to have to be something that reaches way beyond the proximity of his own time. Now, if we were spending longer, we could unpack this in detail, but let's just notice that we're told that at the latter end, verse 23, there will be a king of bold face who shall arise. Now again, we've identified this individual. The word that is used here for a bold face is the same word that is used to describe the brazen hussy in Proverbs chapter 7. That's I'm cleaning it up because he's a prostitute in chapter 7. That is the brazen boldness of animosity that is represented. Insolent, arrogant, defiant, and skilled in intrigue. A man who understands riddles. A man who is skillful in double talk. A man who is able to use his God-given intelligence for evil purposes. And when you read 24 and 25, his power shall be great, but not by his own power, and he shall cause fearful destruction. By his cunning, deceit shall prosper. So you have destruction, you have deceit. And in his own mind he shall become great. You have the notion of delusions of grandeur and of self-deification. And he shall even rise up against the prince of princes. He will stand in defiance of God himself. And all of this will not be by his own power. Says my big brother, even for the breath it breathes to sin against God, it is dependent upon the one against whom it sins. That's one of those sentences again, isn't it? It would be great if you could just have one. Even for the breath it breathes to sin against God, it is dependent upon the one against whom it sins. Man cannot lift his fist in defiance against Almighty God unless Almighty God gives him the strength to do so. What an amazing mystery. Deceit prospers, verse 25. Deceit will always prosper in a context like this, because at the back of it is the great deceiver, namely Satan himself. And deception and delusion and the exchanging of the truth of God for a lie always will lie at the heart of these things. At the very beginning of creation, isn't it the lie of the evil one? And he says to Adam and Eve in the garden, you don't need to pay attention to that kind of stuff. You will be like God if you eat this stuff. That's the only reason he doesn't want you to do it. He wants to spoil your life. If he really wanted you to have a nice life, he'd let you do anything you want to do. That's a lie. It's the same lie that's around in young people's lives now. If God was a good God, he'd let you do anything you want to do. Like overdose on heroin? You just do whatever you want to do. Would that be a good God? No, God says, listen, here's the way. You can have all of this and I made it for you so that your life will be fantastic. Leave this alone. An evil one comes and says, hey, you don't have to leave that alone. And so the roots of man's rebellion and defiance against God are the same always, everywhere. And his arrogance, as is revealed here, is that he is flying in the face of God. By his cunning he will make deceit prosper. In his own mind he will become great. Without warning he'll destroy many. He will even rise up against the prince of princes, and he will be broken, but by no human hand. Now, the vision, verse 26, of the evenings and the mornings that has been told is true. So seal it up, for it refers to many days from now. What does that mean? Well, presumably, roll up this scroll and put a paper clip on it, or, you know, put a seal on it, because this is important information. And it's important information for a time not yet. So the idea of sealing it up is not a notion of secrecy. It's the notion of preservation. Because nearly 400 years were going to elapse before these events that we've just been considering, before Antiochus Epiphanes is doing his thing. And in that period of time, the people of God would need this information. So Daniel is told, make sure that you seal it up. Make sure that you preserve it. And Daniel went on local television and radio to tell about his great experiences, and he sold millions of books and became wonderfully wealthy and famous. No, he went to his bed. He was actually overcome, and he lay sick for some days. I guess seeing into the divine purposes must be quite devastating. To have God Almighty pull back a little curtain and show Daniel what's there surely must bring him into some realm of divine sorrow in the face of man's wickedness, and surely into some element of a compassion that is divine for the people who were going to experience this. That's why I've never understood these people who love to talk about how exciting it is that they're all going to be taken away in the rapture. And everybody else can basically go fly a kite, you know. Dear folks, sorry we're gone. Have a good life, you know. Does that sound to you a kind of divine response? It doesn't to me. Daniel is given an insight into what will happen. And it puts him in his bed. It puts him in his face. It puts him on his knees. I think that's the right response. And after he'd sorted himself out, he says, then I arose and went about the king's business. But I was appalled by the vision and did not understand it. See, wait a minute, I thought you understood it. Well, he didn't understand the ultimate aspect of it as it is finally revealed. The prophecy was future to him. It's history for us. But let's finish with this notion of arising and going about the king's business. Because Monday comes and we must arise and be about the king's business. You remember that wonderful story of Wesley, who's riding somewhere in England, and he meets a stranger. And the stranger says to him, Mr. Wesley, if you knew that Jesus Christ was going to return tomorrow, what would you do tomorrow? And he went into the saddlebag of his horse, and he pulled out his diary, or his calendar, and he opened it up, and he read for the following day's activities that were planned, and into the morning of the next day. And he said to the fellow, that, dear sir, is what I would do. In other words, business as usual. God has set you where you live. God has given to you the privileges of employment. God has appointed your space and your place. And it is to that place, to our individual spot, that each of us returns, to go back to the king's business. Alerted to the reality, to the drama of divine impact. But nevertheless, back to the routine. In Daniel's case, back to serve Belshazzar. Not much of a job at that point in his life. Hauled out of retirement in order to give the odd interpretation to a prophecy, but beyond that, nothing much happening. And as we go back to the king's business, let's do so in the awareness of the fact that the activity of the evil one just is as predictable, I was going to say as the weather, but that's no good, is predictable as the Browns losing. Did they lose today? I don't even know. Oh, they did? I didn't know. I knew it was 10-0 after two quarters, but I didn't know anything else. Okay. And here it is. Here it is. You notice, this is your takeaway. In verse 11, and the regular burnt offering was taken away from him, and the place of his sanctuary was overthrown, and truth was thrown to the ground. These three things are always present. Number one, The daily sacrifices were taken away. You say, but wait a minute, we don't do daily sacrifices. Daily sacrifices were part of the liturgy of Judaism. That was what they did under the Mosaic Covenant. We don't have the Mosaic Covenant. No. But the reason for those things was in order that the people of God might understand on a daily basis that sacrifice was necessary for fellowship with God. And the evil one says, I'm gonna stamp on that. I'm gonna get rid of that notion in their minds. That's exactly what he wants to do to you. He wants to suggest to you that the sacrifice of the Lord Jesus Christ for your sin is really not that significant a deal, when in actual fact your entire eternal destiny rests on it. And the evil one comes in order to challenge us at that place. So you're a fine religious person, you're doing good deeds and everything else, and he's happy with a religion that is a crossless religion, that is a Christless religion, that is a religion that knows nothing of penal substitutionary atonement. His attack is always at the cross. Always at the cross. Beware of anyone who offers to you a crossless Christianity, an approach to the living of the Christian life that does not take you again and again back to the place that says, my only hope, my righteousness, my sole defense, my righteousness is in Christ. Today, tomorrow, and every day, it is tied entirely there. And the evil one wants to come and say, no, it's not. You don't have to worry about that. That's the first thing. The second thing is that the place of the sanctuary was cast down. You say, well, we don't believe in sanctuary. That's right, we don't actually. So it was the temple that was destroyed. What does the devil do? Destroys the temple. What is the temple? On an individual level, our individual bodies are the temple of the Holy Spirit. He says, you don't have to worry about this or that. Do this, do that. It doesn't matter. He'd be happy to destroy you. And it's true that we are being joined together as living souls, built into a spiritual house, to a temple, as Peter says. And the evil one comes and says, I'll destroy the temple for them. By false teaching, or by disunity, or animosity, or lethargic, horrible worship. The people are just dead. He attacks the place of sacrifice. He seeks to destroy the temple. And thirdly and finally, he seeks to cast truth down to the ground. Paul takes his leave of the Ephesian elders, and he says to them, listen, guys, when I leave, you need to be alert to the fact that false teachers will arise from among you. Loved ones, if Paul gave that warning to a church that he founded and spent 3 years grounding in the truth, don't you think that's a good warning for us to listen to? To recognize the real essential danger that is there. Because the activity of the evil one is to cast the truth down into the ground. And he will do it in every possible way that he can. Well, you say, but the gates of hell will not prevail. I know that. But they'll still push. They'll still push. And ultimately, of course, Antiochus Epiphanes is an antitype of the Antichrist. And ultimately, this picture of animosity, embodied evil, if you like, will be fulfilled in the man of lawlessness, as we said when we finished last time in 2 Thessalonians 2. But the challenge to us is a straightforward one. It's the challenge that was the challenge to the people when they found themselves back in Jerusalem. The challenge that runs the whole way through the Bible. Choose you this day, Joshua says, whom you will serve. You can serve the gods on the far side of the river, or you can serve the living God, but you're going to serve somebody. Actually, Bob Dylan said that, and so did Joshua, kind of. And it's the same today. Who is on the Lord's side? Who will serve the king? Who will be his helper? Other lives to bring. Who will leave the world's side? And who will face the foe? And who is on the Lord's side? And who for him will go? Let's have the Daniels, the Shadrach, the Meshachs, and the Abednegoes stand forward in our generation. Let's have young men and young women laying hold of the precious gift of Jesus in his death on the cross. Making their commitment to the people of God, wherever it is and whatever it means, and anchoring themselves to the truth of God's word. as provided for us in the Bible. Next time, we'll try chapter 9.
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1: Father, thank you that the Bible is not just some trivial little piece of material. Thank you that it's not silly stuff. Thank you that it doesn't all fit so perfectly with our puny minds that we could just say, yeah, we've got it. But thank you that it reminds us again that you are God and we are mere men and women. That Daniel, he desperately needed to understand. He longed to know. He got an insight. He didn't get it all. He got the grasp of it, but not all the details. We don't get it all either. Now we see through a glass darkly. One day we'll see face to face. Now we know in part. We prophesy in part. We understand. And so we pray that you will help us to be good students, but at the same time to be submissive learners. We thank you that the Word of God is fixed in the heavens, that it is a lamp to our feet and a light to our path. We thank you that it can be trusted, and we pray that you will help us to trust it more and more, especially as the prevailing drift runs so counter to the things that your Word affirms. Help us, Lord, to this end, we pray. Help us to triumph and to live to your glory and write your Word on our hearts, we pray. For Christ's sake. Amen.
0: I'm Bob Lapine. Does your faith sometimes falter in trying circumstances? Tomorrow we'll learn how Daniel's pattern of life helped him trust God even on his darkest days. The Bible teaching of Alistair Begg is furnished by Truth for Life, where the learning is for living.
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10: With SRN News, I'm Rich Thomason in Washington. Parts of the Midwest have taken a beating from powerful storms that swept the region, and that includes at least one tornado touching down. Hundreds of thousands of utility customers without power, the outage stretching from Illinois and Wisconsin to Ohio. Anti-regime protesters in Iran are paying the ultimate price for speaking out earlier this year. There have been more executions. That's on top of the tens of thousands of people who were killed during the demonstrations at the start of the year. White House meeting on tap today between President Trump and Israeli Prime Minister Benjamin Netanyahu. Mr. Trump will also be meeting separately with Ukrainian President Volodymyr Zelensky. Watching Wall Street, the Dow futures are up 407 points, but the Nasdaq futures are down 221 points. S&P futures ahead 2 points. This is SRN News.
11: Good morning, I'm Tom Moeller. This is the Morning Word. A degree or so above 90 with scattered afternoon thunderstorms today. Sheila Wall shares how your beliefs about eternity shape how you live today. We have a wonderful hope in Christ, a certainty of heaven through faith. She talks about that coming up next on Focus on the Family with Jim Daly.
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12: Heavier highways for this morning's drive. Couple of problems. Crash out of Castle Rock. It's northbound I-25 just before Plum Creek Parkway. Exit 181, that is in the right lane, causing a delay there. Northbound 25. Southbound I-25, getting busy through downtown. That drive downtown to the Tech Center, take you about 20 minutes. Heavier traffic on I-76, 270 and 225 passing Parker Road. With traffic, I'm Susan Phelan.
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17: I believe that all those longings will be fulfilled in heaven. Artists will paint with colors they've never seen. musicians will write songs that we've never heard those notes before. And all those things that are buried deep inside of us will come to fruition. I love it when it says that God gives you the desires of your heart. But I think He gives them first of all. The Lord places those desires and giftedness. And I just can't wait to see what that will look like when we're home.
16: Well, that's Sheila Walsh giving a really beautiful glimpse of what heaven will be like. And she's our guest today on Focus on the Family with Jim Daly. Thank you for joining us. I'm John Fuller.
7: John, Sheila is one of our fan favorites, right? The listener favorites. You enjoy hearing from her. She's been at the broadcast a couple of times through different ways. Something we call a Hitchcock. When we hear a presentation out and about at a church or something like that, we have a team member that's listening for those and suggesting them for a program. Mm-hmm. And Sheila, you have come through the Focus program in that way. But it's so good to have you here in the studio. Thanks for being with us.
17: It's lovely to see you again, Jim, and to meet you, John. I'm so happy to be here.
7: Just want to get you in early. You know, your life story, which we're going to unfold a bit, and your desire for heaven is so beautiful. I'm looking forward for people to listen and to watch this is really inspirational. I know what's going to happen, and people are going to be touched by the way the Lord has worked in your life, the great stories that you have, and you connect the dots in such wonderful ways. So thanks again for being here.
17: Thank you.
16: And Sheila is, of course, a television host, a Grammy-nominated singer, a Bible teacher, a speaker, best-selling author. She does a lot of things, and she has written a new book. It's called The Hope of Heaven, How the Promise of Eternity Changes Everything.
7: Sheila, when you look at it in the book, you mentioned a lot of scripture, which is so wonderful. That's what we're based upon, right, as believers in Christ, is the Word of God. Ecclesiastes 3:11 says, He has made everything beautiful in its time. He has also set eternity in the human heart. That's kind of the basis. You know, even for the non-believer, there's something that captures our imagination about, is there something next? Maybe, sort of, we hope. Even the identification that is in our heart as human beings is a clue to God's beautiful creation of us, isn't it?
17: Yeah, C.S. Lewis wrote beautifully on that. If our hearts desire something more than we can see here, it must mean we're made for something more.
7: In that context, though, you look around the globe, look at all the great religions. I mean, almost every human culture has an expression of this reaching for something eternal, something next, which again is evidence that God has stamped our heart for that journey.
17: It's a gift. I honestly think it's a gift. I think we see it as a disadvantage. So we're always looking for that next thing. I see it as, I've learned now that nothing's going to be perfect, which has helped in my marriage. That's why we've been married for 31 years.
7: Way to go.
17: Because you know that Barry was not designed to make me happy. Mm. You know, I wasn't designed to make him happy. We were designed to know Jesus. And so until we finally see him face to face, there will always be that place that longs for him.
7: And I think as you express it that way, it is the great equalizer of the playing field of humanity. I don't care what your sexual orientation is, what your appetites are, what your drives and motivations are, money, whatever. It is the plague of humanity. If you try to fill that void with something other than God, you're in a bad spot.
17: Mm-hmm. Yeah. I think one of the things I was rereading Mere Christianity because my son read it I read it years ago. Then he read it in high school. And it was interesting seeing the parts he had underlined as a high school
7: student. Oh,
17: that's
7: great.
17: Because he's about to turn 29 now. But it was interesting. C.S. Lewis said that there's three ways we deal with this ache, this longing. We either deal with it externally, where we think something out there would fix it, or internally, we almost come to a place of thinking, you know what, this is as good as life's going to get. You know, we just kind of resign ourselves. But he offered the third solution, eternally. When we realize that we are eternal beings and that we haven't even... I was reading something last night and somebody said to an author, and I don't remember his name, so do you think this is your best life? And he said, I have not begun to live my best life. Mm. Until we see Jesus face to face, and then we will never live anything less than our best life.
7: Oh, it's so true. Well, you have a lot of humor in the book as well. I love you digging through a cabinet looking for something and whipping your hair back. What happened?
17: Well, it actually was the genesis of this book. I mean, I came across this jar of cream that my husband had bought for me at Christmas, and it was expensive. So I was trying to see if there was anything left in it, because I'm Scottish and we use everything.
7: Well, let me just say before you continue, that was very bold of Barry to buy you beauty cream. As your
17: I
7: husband.
17: Know.
7: I don't think I would take that move, but way to go, Barry.
17: Well, that's Instagram for you. It fills you in on all the latest stuff. But I realized there was a little left, but then I bent my head forward to flip my hair out of my face. And in that second, something snapped, and I thought I'd broken my neck.
7: Wow.
17: I immediately threw up. I couldn't move. And so Barry came up, and he took me. We spent 18 hours in the emergency room. MRIs, I mean, just everything. Mm. It turned out that all I'd done was torn ligaments in my neck, which, you know, is
18: painful.
17: It's painful, but not drastic. But while I was in that MRI and all the hours of waiting, I was like, Lord, there's something wrong at the moment. You know, I've gone through all sorts of different experiences with you. I have walked through clinical depression with you. I've walked through being in a psychiatric hospital with you. But I feel at the moment as if there's something that I'm missing. And so I did what I always do. I dig into God's word, and I came across Hebrews 12, and this one verse shifted everything in me. It said, keep your eyes on Jesus, who both began and finished this race we're in. Study how he did it. Because he never lost sight of where he was headed, that glorious finish in and with his Father. And I underlined that, and I was like, he never lost sight of where he was headed. He began and he finished this race we're in. And so that led me to a study of heaven. What can we know?
7: You know, it's so amazing about the word. It's right there. We just have to read it. I mean, it even tells you, if you're in me, here's the fruit that people will see in you.
17: Yeah.
7: The fruit of the Spirit, right? Yeah. Love, joy, peace. I mean, it's very forthright. All we have to do is read it and know it and absorb it and meditate on it. And that's maybe one of the great tragedies of today. We're too busy to actually read the word that's eternal.
17: I know. And we're robbing our souls when we do that. Right. Because I went through years like that where it'd be like, I was brought up as a good little Baptist girl on the west coast of Scotland where you have your quiet time every morning. And so it's like, okay, well, I read the word of God for 10 minutes, so I'm good to go. As opposed to realizing, no, this is like my daily bread. And also something I love. Years ago, I read a thing by Athanasius, you know, guy in the fourth century. But he said this, whereas most of scripture speaks to us, the Psalms speak for us. They give us a language of prayer. And so my dear friend, Dr. Jeremiah, sent me this little book. And he said, here's what I think you should do, because it was the Psalms and Proverbs. Read 3 Psalms out loud every day. Let your ears hear what your eyes are reading.
7: Yeah.
17: And that has been a game changer for me.
7: Boy, and again, just a simple practice that brings so much fruit into your life. Sheila, you mentioned growing up in Scotland. You've shared about your dad, and he struggled with both physical health issues and mental health issues and ended up taking his own life, I think, at 34, right?
17: Yes.
7: How old were you when he...
17: I was 5.
7: You were 5 years old. And you relate that story to how he changed, how when he had a stroke, I believe, right?
17: Yeah, he had a cerebral hemorrhage. And it was really like Dr. Jekyll and Mr. Hyde. Because my dad was my hero when I was a little girl. He was the yes in my life. My mom would tell me to be careful, and my dad would say, no, go for it. You've got it. And so I just adored my dad.
7: Yeah.
17: Wonderful Christian man, beautiful singing voice. But that cerebral hemorrhage, the way that pressed on his brain impacted his personality. And he went from being this loving, safe, kind father to a difficult, confused, and ultimately violent stranger.
7: And you became the focal point of that pain for him for some reason that you couldn't justify as a 5-year-old. You didn't know, what was I doing wrong, right?
17: No, but it's interesting because it confused me as a child. He never hit my sister, never hit my brother. The only person he ever took his anger out on was me. But since then, a friend of mine who's a neurosurgeon said that sometimes when there's a significant brain injury, the person instinctively reaches out to the one person they believe will love them no matter what.
7: Yeah.
17: So rather than it being an indication of a lack of relationship, in some strange way, it was actually his way of connecting with me. But you don't understand that when you're 5.
7: Yeah, of course. And maybe if you're 55, you don't understand it.
17: Yeah.
7: And, you know, so often, and we've talked about this, where we share the loss of parents together. Both my parents died by the time I was 11, 12. And so we've talked about that. But so often when I speak, and I'm sure it's true when you speak, you'll have a line of people that still have great bitterness or weight or guilt or shame because of that lack of healthy parental connection. But you said this in the book, and this is for everybody that would be in that line or whatever journey the Lord has put you on to teach you the things he wanted to teach you as a child. Mm-hmm. But this is so good where you wrote, "We will not be judged by the last thing we did, but by the last thing Jesus did on the cross." Mm. Boom.
17: Don't you love that?
7: I love it because it relieves the guilt.
17: Yeah.
7: Even for your dad.
17: And it's the gospel. It's the truth.
7: Yeah.
17: You know, it's interesting because my father drowned himself. He was in a psychiatric hospital, and he escaped one night and drowned himself in the river behind the hospital. And I decided some years ago to go back. I wanted to retrace his footsteps. And so I didn't even tell my mom because I knew she wouldn't want to do that. But I went and I found myself at the river, and I thought I would feel dread, and I didn't. I felt the presence of Christ. And I felt as if the Lord said, "Sheila, he went from this river into my arms," and I carried him all the way home.
7: Yeah.
17: Because my dad was like, I mean, he loved the Lord. He was a good guy.
7: Yeah.
17: But once you have some kind of brain injury, that you're just not yourself.
7: Yeah.
17: But I know that, and here's what's interesting. I was shocked to learn that my mom was scared to meet my dad again in heaven because he had become so violent toward the end. Mm-hmm. That thought terrified her. And it was only when I ended up at 34 in a psych hospital and my mom flew over to do some sessions with me that she began to unpack some of the pain of what had happened that she'd never spoken to anyone about, because we're Scottish. We just get on with life.
7: Yeah. No, I so appreciate that. And I think this is a good place to mention, you know, at Focus here, we have caring Christian counselors. You can call us. We want to be there for you if you're in a place of pain like that. I don't know of many organizations that will offer that, but we want to be there for you. You can call and set an appointment, and they'll call you back and kind of get an idea of where you're at and some next steps you can take to get on the path of healing spiritually, emotionally. And it'll be a privilege. And John, you'll give those details.
18: Yeah, in fact, let me just say it's 800, the letter A in the word family, 800-232-6459. When you call, just ask to be connected to our counseling team, and they'll arrange a time for a counselor to give you a call back.
7: Sheila, we're talking about the hope of heaven, and I want to, you know, we're just kind of laying the groundwork a little bit here, but Revelation 21:4 says, "God will wipe away every tear from their eyes, and death shall be no more. Neither shall there be mourning, nor crying, nor pain anymore, for the former things have passed away." How does heaven restore in this life that kind of brokenness, to have that hope of what's coming when we're broken here?
17: You know, it's so interesting because I remember one Christmas, my mom and my sister and I are great readers. My mom read everything Charles Dickens wrote by the time she was 14.
7: Wow.
17: And so that would always be in our Christmas gifts. There would be a book. And I remember the year she gave me The Lion, the Witch, and the Wardrobe. And on Christmas Day, I'm reading it and I'm getting halfway through. And

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2: At the security desk, and they don't have the passes, so they're not going to let them in. And Christian, who's probably five at the time, sees me and says, "That's my mom. I'm with her." And I thought, the beautiful thing about that is because of Jesus, we have an all-access pass into the presence of God. Mm-hmm. That if anybody, like if you ever feel the enemy attacking you and say, "Who do you think you are?" You can point to Jesus and say, "That's my Savior. I'm with him."
3: That is so good. Did Christian catch that? Did you parlay that into that message?
2: Yeah, it's funny. We've done that throughout his whole life. In fact, if you walk up the stairs in our house, next time you come to Dallas, you need to come over and have a cup of tea. But you walk up the stairs, there's this great picture of Christian. He's six maybe, and he's covered in chocolate. We'd had a birthday party for one of the crew, and Christian had kind of basically dived into the cake, so he was covered in it. And I was wearing a cream suit that night. I remember because I've never worn it again. And they were about to introduce me, and suddenly I hear this little voice behind me saying, "Mom!" And I knew he just wanted one more hug. And so I knew what was going to happen. I bent down, and I hugged him, and I got covered in chocolate. And I have it framed because I said to him, "You don't clean yourself up to come to your mom, and you don't clean yourself up to come to your heavenly
3: Father.
2: What
3: a great lesson.
2: You come as you are."
3: Yes, what a great lesson. That's so good.
4: Well, we're loving the insights that Sheila Walsh is bringing today to Focus on the Family with Jim Daly about heaven. And we'll encourage you to get a copy of her book, The Hope of Heaven, How the Promise of Eternity Changes Everything. And you'll find that book at focusonthefamily.com/broadcast. Obviously, heaven has a lot of different meanings to a lot of different people, Sheila, but in terms of how we see heaven described in the scriptures, joy is a big part of that. What are other aspects of heaven that we can look forward to?
2: Well, I think one of the most amazing things is that I think for the first time in our lives, we'll be fully known. I think every single human being wants to be fully known and fully loved. But we're so afraid if we were fully known, we wouldn't be fully loved, that we trade away being known. And I think of the number of people who are watching this broadcast or listening in and think, if people knew the real me, I would not be invited back to the party. But in heaven, you will be fully known and fully loved. Plus, I think, how cool will it be to sit down, like, I can't wait to meet Paul and thank him for some of the insights he gave us about heaven. And to sit and talk to the Apostle John. I mean, I love him because he's got this great idea of, he got it that he was loved by Jesus. Several times in this gospel, he'll say, "John, the Apostle Jesus loved."
3: Yeah.
2: You know, he just throws
3: so
2: it
3: good.
2: In. Yeah. So I just think it's, and also, I think of somebody like my mom, who always wanted to be a teacher, but had to leave school at 14 to help her mother take care of my grandfather, who was very ill with Alzheimer's. And I think all those longings, I mean, I'm sure there's not one person listening right now who doesn't have something they think, gosh, I wonder what would have happened if I'd done that or done that. I believe that all those longings will be fulfilled in heaven. Artists will paint with colors they've never seen. Musicians will write songs that we'd never heard those notes before. And all those things that are buried deep inside of us will come to fruition. I love it when it says that God gives you the desires of your heart, but I think he gives them first of all. The Lord places those desires and giftedness, and I just can't wait to see what that will look like when we're home.
3: You know, in that regard, so often as Christians, we tend to look at living this life with high duty, high respect and responsibility. But the Lord also gave us this life to enjoy it, right? And I think sometimes we don't translate that. We're not the most joyful people, and we should be. Let's move to that theme again of heaven. And I want to ask you about some questions, like, will we know our loved ones in heaven?
2: I believe we will. I mean, I think we will recognize one another. Now, Scripture makes it clear there's no marriage in heaven, but I think we will know one another. People also ask, well, how old will they be? I've gone to, in as many commentaries, and, you know, Ruth Graham, who was really like a spiritual mentor to me, sometimes when Billy Graham would be off on a crusade, she would invite me to the house and just kind of pour into my life.
3: Wow.
2: And so some of my most favorite books are books that Ruth gave me. And I studied as much as I could to see, what do people

0: people think, how old do they think we'll be? Like, if somebody died and they're 99, are they 99 in heaven? If a baby was aborted, how old is that baby in heaven? But most, the scarlet thread that went through all of them from the 15th century up till now is most people think we'll be about the prime of life, which might have been the age that Christ was when he gave up his life, that perhaps we'll be 33, 34. I mean, we don't know that, but I think we'll be in the best that we could ever have been.
1: That's a great thought. And again, these are just things for us to ponder.
0: Sure.
1: The Lord has all these things already set for us. But let me ask this. You know, this is a question that people, non-believers particularly, they'll ask. But unfortunately now, a growing number of Christians will ask this. Why won't everyone be in heaven?
0: It's the widest narrow gate in the universe. There's never been a more important RSVP sent out on this earth, this planet. I mean, Jesus made it very clear there is only one way. He said, I am the way, I am the truth, I am life. No one comes to the Father except through me. And so for people to say, well, that's a very narrow thing, but it is, it's the widest narrow gate there is.
1: That's
0: whosoever
1: a way.
0: Calls on the name of the Lord will be saved.
1: Yeah, it's a beautiful way to describe it. You know, that is true. Everybody is welcome.
0: Yeah, everybody's
1: But not everybody
0: welcome.
1: Will say yes.
0: No, and that's so hard. Yeah. There's a gentleman who writes to me once or twice a year, and it's always about the fact that he's still worried that his sons are not believers, and he's done everything he can. And I tell him this story of when I was growing up in Scotland in our little church, I loved our Tuesday night prayer meeting. Now, there weren't many of us. There was maybe just like 20 of us who would go. But this one man from way up in the north of Scotland, every Tuesday prayed for his wife. And, you know, he would pray with tears rolling down his face. And she was a lovely lady, but she wouldn't come to church. And I remember asking him one day, Jimmy, do you wonder why God hasn't answered that prayer? And he was quiet for a moment. And he said, he's never failed me yet, lass. I don't think he'll start now. And it was after I got back from seminary and went to Jimmy's funeral, I discovered it was at his service that she gave her life to Jesus. A lifetime's not too long to pray.
1: Yeah, that's so beautiful. I'm always encouraged, especially like an 80-year-old who comes to Christ.
0: Yeah.
1: You know, they've lived it. They know it. They know good and evil. And they finally relent. It's always good.
0: Yeah.
1: But it's especially good when a 7, 8-year-old comes to Christ. I remember a letter that Dr. Dobson received from a family. And this little girl said, I know I was a sinner. And my whole life was being sinful. She was like 7. I was like, man, what a great heart. You have a story about your dog, Charlie, I think that illustrates this salvation illustration and what happened with, I think it involved a rain gutter or something.
0: Yeah, he was a little West Highland White Terrier. I loved that wee dog. And he had a tennis ball that he loved to play with. And we were out one day and it had been raining. We were in the park and I'm throwing the tennis ball, but it went too far. It went out the gate and actually went down into a storm drain. And I'm calling his name, but all he can see is this jolly tennis ball. And Charlie follows the ball and disappears into the storm drain. And I do everything I can to try and get him out of there. But there's a big metal plate. I can't move it. I break all my nails, start knocking on my neighbor's doors. And one of my neighbors came out and he said, let me get a crowbar from the garage. So he and his teenage son came out and they got the metal plate up. And we could see Charlie, he was about 6 feet down on a little ledge, shivering. And I thought, if he slips off that ledge, we've lost him. And so the dad said, here's what we're going to do. My son is tall and skinny. I'm going to hold him by the ankles and lower him down. That boy's now in my will, by the way. I'm going to lower him down. And he's going to, and I said, just whenever you get to him, if he barks or bites you, please just hold on and don't let go. And he rescued my little dog. But I imagine, it's just my imagination, a day in heaven's courts where God the Father said to Jesus, I'm going to lower you down into the darkness and they're not going to treat you well.
1: Great analogy.
0: Hold on to them.
1: Sheila, again, I said this before, but your ability to bridge a common everyday story into a spiritual element, a spiritual truth, is great. And I think that's why so many people connect with your storytelling and your ability to help us see that connection in this life. Sometimes, again, the busyness of life, it gets obscured, and we need those reminders from people that are constantly looking to say, you know what? That reminds me of heaven, and it's beautiful. So thank you for those reminders today. Let's come back next time and get more into those questions if you can.
0: Thanks, Jim.
1: What an amazing conversation with Sheila Walsh. And you know, I think Sheila losing her dad at just 5 years old was devastating. I lost my mom at age 9, and it isn't something you ever get over. Sheila has an amazing ability to take that pain that she experienced and provide hope to the person who feels hopeless in that moment. And that's why her book is called The Hope of Heaven, and that's the hope we have in Jesus Christ. If you don't have that hope, get in touch with us. We have counselors who will pray with you, and we have a great online resource called Coming Home that will give you next steps for making Jesus Christ the Lord of your life. There's far more in Sheila's book, The Hope of Heaven, that we couldn't cover today. We're going to come back next time to do a little bit more digging.
2: Yeah, but don't wait to get your copy. When you make a donation of any amount to support this ministry, just request Sheila's book, The Hope of Heaven, How the Promise of Eternity Changes Everything. We'll send that to you as our way of saying thank you for partnering with us in ministry.
1: 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Well, last year, we saw 173,000 people come to Christ through Focus on the Family. That is awesome.
2: It's incredible.
1: 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John ends up blending
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3: With SRN News, I'm Rich Thomason in Washington. A controversial figure who rose to national and international prominence during the COVID pandemic, Dr. Anthony Fauci, kept a diary.
4: The content of the entries reveal Fauci was absolutely obsessed with his newfound fame while the coronavirus spread and Americans were locked down, many sick and some dying. Fauci writes, "The situation with my national and international fame is explosive and really unimaginable," adding that he may be the most famous and talked about person in the country. "Press still hot and heavy about me, multiple stories per day, directly or indirectly involving me." Fauci also noting that he was invited to appear on Dancing with the Stars. "No thanks," he writes.
3: Correspondent Laura Winter says Fauci is due on Capitol Hill tomorrow. Dow futures up 482 points. NASDAQ futures down almost 200. SRN News.
5: Good morning. I'm Tom Moeller. High today, a degree or so above 90 with scattered afternoon thunderstorms. How to stop yelling up the stairs, keeping your cool while raising your kids. A book about dealing with maternal anger by Janelle Breitenstein. You'll love it. It's a book with humorous glimpses at the author's own experiences raising her kids, along with solid scriptural wisdom and research about anger and what it does to a person's brain unless she controls it. You'll read about children who you dearly love and usually like, baiting each other across the invisible line in the back seat of the car. With been-there humor, Janelle offers wisdom and practical strategies pulled from God's approach to conflict. You can see my video interview with Janelle by going to our website, 947fmtheword.com. click the book cover, How to Stop Yelling Up the Stairs, on the Station Spotlight section of the homepage. 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
7: Crowded highways traveling around here this morning. Did have one problem. Better drive traveling up out of Larkspur. A crash cleared out northbound I-25 near Palm Creek Parkway. All lanes have opened. Southbound I-25, pretty busy downtown. That drive downtown of the tech center, under 25 minutes. I-70 jammed up getting past I-25. 270, some stop and go. And 225 drags from Parker Road into the tech center. With traffic, I'm Susan Phelan.
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8: M. Scott Peck began his best-selling book with just three words: life is difficult. But Chuck Swindoll says the Old Testament book of Job takes it even further. Life is unfair. There's a difference, isn't there? Most of us have learned to handle difficult, but unfair? That's far more intense. Today on Insight for Living, we're featuring message number one in a 22-part biographical series. You're about to meet a man who had everything and was about to lose it all through no fault of his own. His name was Job. Chuck begins with prayer.
9: As the story unfolds from this ancient document, we are immediately impressed with a man who indeed was just a man, but what a man. He loved you, he feared you, Father, and he disciplined his life in such a way that he had nothing to do with evil and the compromises of those of his day. Thank you for the model of this man, and thank you for the lessons to be learned from just the opening words in this resume of righteousness. But our hearts skip a beat when we turn the page in his life and see the other side. And we become privy to something that not even Job knew was taking place. And our interest is tweaked. We're intrigued, our Father. We would have expected nothing but further blessing from your hand, and you, in your profound plan, made other arrangements that changed everything. To us, it seems unfair, and there are some in this place under this roof today who would say with a sigh, my situation is unfair. I do not deserve what I'm going through. And therefore, Lord, you speak in a timeless way, just as you speak truth to us. And we find ourselves on the edge of our seats, anticipating what you will say to us from these ancient words, even in this 21st century. Thank you, Father, for your faithful, sovereign hand over us, that while you test us, you do not disgrace us. And while you strengthen and mature us, you are never cruel or dishonest. You have our good at heart, though your journey to get us there is sometimes shockingly surprising. I pray that you will give us not only ears to hear, but hearts to receive these verses from the book today and the application from between the lines as to what this message means to us. Come, thou fount of every blessing, tune our hearts to sing, to hear your praise. Lord, we quiet ourselves before you now. We trust you to speak words of wisdom and assurance to those who lead us in this city, in this state, and in our government. We ask our Father that we might be good citizens, just as we are good Christians. Find us, our Father, actively engaged in things that matter. Deliver us from the enemy of passivity and the compromise of sloth and laziness. In the name of the Lord Jesus, we quiet ourselves before you and we give. And all God's people said, Amen.
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9: Life was not only difficult, life became, for Job, absolutely, categorically unfair. You may not know the story of Job, and so I might be shooting in the dark. Allow me a few moments for a quick and dirty analysis. He's a man of unparalleled piety. He's a man of well-deserved prosperity. He is a good and rich man, a fine husband, and a faithful father. In a quick and brutal sweep of calamities, he is reduced to a twisted mass of brokenness and grief. The extraordinary accumulation of back-to-back disasters are enough to finish off any one of us. Job is left penniless, homeless, helpless, and childless. Standing beside 10 fresh graves on a windswept hill, his wife heaving in sobs beside him, having heard him say, whether he gives or takes, we will follow him. She secretly whispers, just curse God and die. Misery and mystery are added to the insult and injury of his experience. As he sits there covered with skin ulcers that are now erupting with pus, swelling his body with fever and maddeningly giving him an itch that will not go away. There are three friends that arrive. They sit and stare for 7 days and 7 nights without a word. Just imagine. First, they don't recognize him, which tells you something of the swelling and the sores all over him. And then they are at a loss for words. Unfortunately, they lost that loss for words. And when they spoke, they had nothing but blame. You're getting what you deserve. Though they couch it in much more philosophical terms. That was bad enough. But the misery turns to mystery with God's silence. If the words of the friends were hard to hear, the silence of God was intolerable. Not until the 38th chapter of the book does God speak. The book opens with a wonderful resume of a good man. There was a man in the land of Uz whose name was Job. That man was blameless. Doesn't mean perfect. It means he did not compromise with moral evil. He was a man whose business was handled with integrity. He was a man who was respected by those around him, whether in or outside the family. He was upright, fearing God, turning away from evil. And then the next most important part of him, following his character, would be his family. He's blessed with 7 sons, 3 daughters that have been born to him. By the time the story is told us in the text, they're all grown. This is This is a grandfather's life at its best, if you will. By now, he has amassed a remarkable number of possessions. Possessions had to do with these 7,000 sheep. The wool from the animals could be woven into fabric, which would be made into warm clothing for the cold winter days. The food would also be provided from them, and that would add to the diet. There were 3,000 camels. There were 500 yoke of oxen. Don't miss this. That means there were 1,000 of them. Two yoke together to plow the fields, to cause the crops to be plowed and to be prepared, and the soil to be prepared for the growing of the food. And then there were 500 female donkeys. Over and above that is a wonderful family, all grown kids. This guy is rich, and he's got it made, and no one is criticizing, because there's nothing to criticize. Wealthy, good, godly, but not out of touch. You will notice he did have his concerns. His sons, verse 4, used to go and hold a feast in the house of each one on his day, and they would send and invite their three sisters to eat and drink with them. Came about when the days of feasting had completed their cycle, Job would send and consecrate them, rising up early in the morning and offering burnt offerings, according to the number of them all, offering up 10 burnt offerings in the name of each one of them, concerned that perhaps, maybe even in their hearts, there had been a little bit of profanity, or perhaps an off-colored story that was told in the feasting. And Job was so concerned, not only for his walk, but for the walk of his children. Verses 1 to 5, full of good news, wonderful blessing, business integrity, purity of heart, faithfulness of life, domestically blameless, professionally respected. William Clayton's hymn comes to mind from the 19th century. God's hand of love shall be your guide, and all your need he will provide. His power shall every foe dispel. All is well, all is well. And so it was that night Job went to sleep. As Job sleeps, another scene opens to us that Job knows nothing about. It happens in our lives as well. When we're not aware of it, God is carrying out a plan that would amaze us and on occasion would shock us. He is permitting things to get underway that we would have never expected. Either that, or he is not fully sovereign. This is a very important part of understanding Job. If it teaches nothing else, it teaches the absolute sovereignty of God, which is full of mystery. Without Job's knowing it, something is happening in the heavenlies, and we are transported from earth to the third heaven. Look at the difference in the opening lines of verse 1 and verse 6. Look in your Bible. There was a man, there was a day. Look at that. There was a man who lived on this earth. There was a day in the throne room of God. We are moved from the familiar planet of our world to the unfamiliar scene of the third heaven. The only ones comfortable there would be the seraphim, who fill the presence of the living God with the flutter of their wings. With six wings, two they cover their face, and with two they fly, with two they cover their feet. They are the attendants of the Almighty. They are called in verse 6, the sons of God. William Chalmers Smith wrote, immortal, invisible, God only wise, in light inaccessible, hid from our eyes, most blessed, most glorious, the ancient of days, almighty, victorious, thy great name we praise. Great Father of glory, pure Father of light, thine angels adore thee. all veiling their sight, all praise we would render, O help us to see, 'tis only the splendor of light hideth thee. It is in the laser-like light of the third heaven we come in verse 6. And God is sitting in his throne room, if you will, to use our terms. And he looks about and he sees the sons of God that have come to present themselves before the Lord. That makes sense. They're accountable to him. They do his bidding. They carry out his will. They accomplish his purposes. But there is an intruder. There is one who is not among the elect angels. He is identified in the Hebrew text. Get this. The Satan. Has-Satan. Every time the name Satan appears in the first two chapters, it is Has-Satan. Ha, meaning the Satan, Satan. Sounds strange until you think, sometime we'll use the name Judas in that way. If we form a company of close friends, and we put a plan together that is secret, and we hope to carry it out in the business world, and one of the individuals in the group turns against us and lets that plan be known to our opponents in business, we sometimes refer to that man as the Judas of the group. In this case, it isn't the Judas, it is the Satan. What does it mean? Satan is the Hebrew verb, and most often Hebrew words originate with the verb form. Satan means to be an adversary, to resist. Sometime in noun form it is rendered simply the adversary or the accuser. Revelation 12 verse 10 tells us that he is the accuser of the brethren. I'm sure it would include the cisterns as well. He accuses God's people day and night. And here the accuser appears among the other angels. Pause and remember, Satan is not a little imp with a red body and a pitchfork sitting on one of your shoulders whispering ugly little nothings in your ear. That's a medieval caricature that Satan would love you to believe. He is the most attractive, brilliant, powerful archangel that God ever created. He has not lost his brilliance. He has not lost his power. He has not lost his beauty. He is also insidious. And his favorite method of working is behind the scenes. Because he is invisible does not mean he is therefore not real. He is real. As we will see a little later, he has personality. And he is engaged in a wholesale commitment to destroying God's people and ruining, where possible, God's plan. So he's standing in the heavenlies among the group. Beginning at verse 7 down through verse 12, we have a dialogue that is a most interesting dialogue. You won't find it anywhere else in the Bible. Only here. Here and in chapter 2. The Lord said, verse 7, Satan answered, verse 7. I should have said the Satan, the accuser. The Lord said, verse 8, the Satan answered, verse 9. And verse 12, the Lord said, and the Satan departed. So it's a dialogue back and forth. The Lord God sees the intruder and speaks to him. From where did you come? From where do you come? Please don't misread that. I'm always a little humored by people's reading things in the wrong way. For example, when the Lord came to the Garden of Eden and he said, Adam, where are you? I mean, it wasn't like, I can't find you, help me out. Where are you, Adam? Adam! It's not that. God is omniscient. He knows everything. His question could be, why are you where you are? What are you doing there? What are you doing hiding from me? We don't have that kind of relationship. He says to Satan, tell me where you've been about. What's been going on? Satan's answer is brief and somewhat impudent. roaming about on the earth and walking around on it. The Satan has access to this planet as well as the heavenlies. He moves about, and his demonic forces as well. If you could see the demonic forces, you would be heartsick, frightened. You may not ever laugh again until you also were able to see the angelic presence and what goes on between the two of those forces. But he now, Satan, remember, can only be one place at one time. He is not omnipresent. So now that he's brought himself back into this throne room, the Lord says to him, "Where have you been? I've been roaming about on this earth." He has random access to wherever, and matter and the elements of this earth that hold us in check do not affect him. He's a supernatural being. He could move from Asia to America. He could move from Mexico to the North Pole in a split second of time. Those kind of things are not the things that restrain spiritual beings. The same will be true of us in our spiritual bodies. He says, "I've been roaming about on the earth." I love the statement the Lord asks. "Have you considered my servant Job?" Oh, I fail to read the most important part of his resume. Chapter 1, verse 3, last sentence, "That man was the greatest of all the men of the East." No exaggeration. But you know the wonderful thing about Job is that he was a servant. There was no celebrity about Job. There was no pride in Job's heart. Job is a servant of God. "Did you observe my servant?" By the way, if our Lord were pointing out to the enemy you, would he use the word servant to describe you? I hope so. "Have you observed my servant Job down there?" In fact, he adds, "There is no one like him on the earth, a blameless and upright man, fearing God and turning away from evil." With the word evil, the original axis of evil responds, interestingly, "Does Job fear God for nothing?" I mean, look, talk about kid glove treatment, penthouse perks. Look at what he has. Watch closely. "Have you not made a hedge about him and his house and all that he has?" Look at the categories. "You have protected him in his body. You have protected him in his family. And you have protected his possessions, all that he owns, on every side." I mean, the divine wall around this man's life is enviable. "You have not only protected him, you have blessed the work of his hands, and his possessions have increased in the land." The accuser points out divine favoritism, the audacity of that. "You have built a hedge around him, you have blessed him like no other. Who wouldn't worship you?" I promised you a quick understanding or survey of his personality. We know that he has an intellect because he converses with the Lord. We know that Satan has emotions because he is antagonistic toward Job. We know that he has volition because he purposes to destroy Job and to disgrace God. His great hope is to level Job. "You bring him down to the dirt like the rest of those humans have to live, and you'll see what he's made of." Look at how he puts it. "You put forth your hand," verse 11, "and touch all," I have marked that word in my Bible, "touch all that he has, and he will curse you to your face."
8: Satan was convinced that Job's faith was nothing more than the product of God's generosity and protection. 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It's a chilling thought, because the enemy makes the same calculated wager about you and me every single day. 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
3: SRN News, I'm Rich Thomason in Washington. President Trump will meet with two wartime leaders today, talks with Israeli Prime Minister Netanyahu and Ukrainian President Zelensky, separate back-to-back meetings today at the White House. Just as firefighters were starting to get a handle on massive wildfires burning near one of France's premier wine regions, another hot and dry weather system is in the forecast, expected to send temperatures well into the 90s in the Bordeaux region. A tsunami advisory was posted, then quickly lifted after a 7.1 magnitude earthquake hit Japan's southern main island of Kyushu. It's about 550 miles southwest of Tokyo. Tens of thousands were left without power in the aftermath of a tornado. It caused widespread damage in northeastern Wisconsin yesterday afternoon. Other parts of the Midwest pounded by powerful storms as well. 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
14: Denver weather. Plenty of moisture is in place, so showers and thunderstorms are going to be a high probability for both today and tomorrow to a lesser extent. Not as many, but still a few Thursday and Friday. For today and Wednesday, monsoonal moisture, daytime heating will lead to partly cloudy skies early, cloudy skies in the afternoon with showers and thunderstorms for Denver and Colorado Springs and really all of the I-25 corridor. Some heavy rain will be associated with some of these thunderstorms. Temperatures aren't going to be as hot, still plenty warm. We're going to be in the 80s to near 90 today, mid to upper 80s on Wednesday with lows tonight and tomorrow night into the lower to middle 60s. We'll get a little bit warmer. Temperatures start to heat up again. We'll be into the low to mid 90s Thursday and Friday. For Thursday and Friday, still some afternoon and evening thunderstorms, not as many. continued very warm with highs well into the 90s heading into the upcoming weekend. I'm meteorologist Don.
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5: Good morning. 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High today, a degree or so above 90, with scattered afternoon thunderstorms. 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Jealousy and envy always will cause strife. Rachel and Leah, Joseph and his brothers, King Saul and David, and the believers at the church in Corinth, they all displayed those two sins. A warning for you and your relationships from Rabbi Kurt Schneider coming up next.
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7: F Drive on the Bodick Turnpike. Traffic's nearly stopped. Westbound 36 before Sheridan crash, blocking the three right lanes. Only the left lane is getting by. Westbound 36 before Sheridan. That's nearly a 30-minute delay. Now, the rest of the highways, we're running busy, especially I-25, traveling downtown to the Tech Center, 270 and 225 from Parker Road into the Tech Center about 10 minutes. With traffic, I'm Susan Thielen.
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18: Beloved, listen, Jesus is a Jew. He lived as a Jew. He died as a Jew. He sits in heaven right now, clothed in Jewish clothes. And what the Father wants to do is help Jewish people understand that believing in Jesus is not an un-Jewish thing.

0: You know, it's easy to think of Judaism and Christianity as completely separate. But how did believing in a Jewish Messiah become something that was viewed as un-Jewish? Well, hello and welcome to Discovering the Jewish Jesus. I'm your host, Dustin Roberts. Today, Rabbi Schneider is going to share on that divide between Judaism and Christianity and why following Yeshua doesn't mean turning away from Jewish identity. So let's get started. Here's Rabbi with today's message on how Judaism and Christianity separated.
1: This series that I'm in right now, I know that it's going to really change some of your lives. I am sharing with you how it is that Judaism and Christianity separated from each other. This is now the second part in the series. Jesus came as a Jew. He lived as a Jew. When he was born, right, the wise men said, "Where is he that was born King of the Jews?" When he was crucified, there was a sign above his head that read, "Jesus of Nazareth, King of the Jews." His last meal on earth with his disciples was a Passover meal. Beloved, he sits in heaven today as the Lion from the tribe of Judah, and he's coming back, listen now, as the offspring of David. And the heaven that you're going to has a capital city called New Jerusalem, whose gates are inscribed with the 12 tribes of Israel. I'm going to continue on today. I'm going to move from the foundation when I showed you how Jesus never came to start a new religion called Christianity, but rather he came, beloved, to fulfill that which was already given to the Hebrew people from God in what we call the Old Testament, what Jewish people call the Tanakh. We're speaking of it as the Hebrew Bible. So Jesus then never came to start a religion that would be separated from Judaism, but he came to fulfill that which had already been spoken about through Moses and the prophets. That's why Jesus said in John 5 to the Jewish people, "If you believed in Moses, you'd believe me," he said, "for Moses wrote of me." And in Luke 24, he brought his disciples on a journey through the law of Moses and the prophets, showing them in the law of Moses, in Genesis, Exodus, Leviticus, Numbers, Deuteronomy, he showed them all the things that were written in the Torah and in the prophets, Daniel, etc., the things concerning himself. You see, Jesus, beloved, is what brings the Tanakh of the Old Testament to its climax. It hits the mark in Jesus. So once again, we're moving forward right now. How then are we at a place today where people look at me, a Jewish person, and say, "How could you be a Christian? You're a Jew." And how is it today that both Christians and Jews don't see the connection between Christianity and Judaism? You see, one way to understand this phenomenon, beloved, is that Judaism is the mother of Christianity. Judaism gave birth to what the world calls Christianity, but Jesus is also the fulfillment of it all. How did it happen? Let's talk about now, how did this get separated? How do we lose sight of this phenomenon? First of all, I want to talk about this. We're going to the Gospel of John. And in the Gospel of John, we find a remarkable clue as to one of the first causes that led Jewish people away from Jesus and eventually caused Christians to not understand that their faith is rooted in the scriptures of the Hebrew Bible. In John chapter 11, listen now, we read about the phenomenal climactic miracle of Yeshua HaMashiach when he raised, beloved church, Lazarus from the dead. Now let me ask you a question. If you saw somebody raise somebody from the dead, wouldn't that get your attention? Well, let me show you what happened in Jesus' day and in his life right after he raised Lazarus from the dead. I'm going now to the Gospel of John, chapter 11. I'm going to read verses number 47, 48, and then 53. Hear the word of God. "Therefore, the chief priests and the Pharisees convened a council and were saying, 'What are we doing? For if this man continues performing many signs, if we let him go on like this, all men will believe in him, and the Romans will come and take away both our place and our nation.'" Let me read it again because I want these words to really sink in. Jesus just got done raising Lazarus from the dead. Incredible miracle. You'd think everybody would be excited, but listen. The Pharisees and the chief priest were not excited, but rather they were fearful and intimidated and jealous. So how did they react? Listen again. What are we doing? This man is performing many signs. If we let him go on like this, all men will believe in him, and the Romans will come and take away both our place and our nation. Continuing now to verse number 53 of the same episode. So from that day on, they planned together to kill him. So the beginning of this fragmentation between faith in Jesus and the religion of the traditional Jews of Jesus' time, which became the foundation of modern-day Judaism, the beginning of the separation, beloved, listen to me, was rooted in the Pharisees' jealousy and fear of Jesus. What were they afraid of? They said, what are we doing? They said to one another, we've got to stop this man, because if we let him continue on performing miracles, everybody's going to believe in him. And if everyone believes in him, the Pharisees said, we're going to lose our place. And we're going to lose our nation. In other words, the Pharisees' primary reaction to Jesus was rooted in fear and insecurity. They were so concerned about losing their followers to Jesus, so concerned about losing their place of religious authority, that they said, we got to kill Jesus so that we don't lose what we have. They said, listen, once again, they said, verse 53, so from that day on, it says, concerning them, they planned together to kill him. You know, in the old time mafia wars, back in the 1980s, they had all these different mafia families controlling different sections of New York City. And if one mafia family started doing business in the territory of another mafia family, then war would break out, because the mafia family whose territory was invaded would react to stop their territory from being invaded. And so they would try to kill the invading mafia family. That's what was going on, beloved, conceptually in Jesus's day. Understand this, that in the time of the New Testament, the religious leaders, they weren't just religious leaders. They were the most influential and oftentimes the wealthiest people in the land. It wasn't a secular society. It was a religious society. And so to be a Pharisee was to be walking in the highest station of life, so to speak. And so when these Pharisees recognized that they were losing their place because people, again, were turning away from them to follow Jesus instead, they violently reacted. They said, we've got to do away with Jesus so we don't lose our place and our nation. Why did they say our nation? Because the Romans, who actually were the governmental heads of Israel during the time of Yeshua, they granted a certain amount of freedom to the Jewish people living in the land. But the Jewish people of Jesus's day, they weren't sovereign in Israel. They were living under Roman occupation and under a Roman government. And so what the Romans did is they gave the Jewish people a certain amount of freedom, and they recognized the Pharisees as the ones that were the heads of the Jewish people. And so they allowed the Pharisees a voice and a place of power in terms of their influence. But what the Pharisees were concerned about is that when so many Jews started following Jesus, the Romans would no longer look to the Pharisees to get their cues from, but instead they would begin to look to Jesus, and Jesus would be the one that would become not only the religious leader, but the Pharisees were concerned that he would also become a political leader and have a place in the government. And so the Pharisees said, what are we doing? We're going to lose our place if we let Jesus continue and our nation. And again, it says from that day forward, they plotted together as to how to kill him.
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1: Now, here's what I want you to understand. This is very critical, beloved church, and very important. I know that I've been a bit redundant, but I really want to stress some of these things. Listen to this key that I'm going to share with you now. In 70 AD, the Romans destroyed the temple. The Jewish people were just, there was just too much a rebellion going on in the land. And finally, the Romans reacted to their rebellion. And so the Romans came in and destroyed the temple. When the temple was destroyed, now I'm talking about, this is the temple that was patterned after the pattern that God showed Moses in the wilderness. When the temple was destroyed by the Romans in 70 AD, a cataclysmic blow was dealt to the Jewish people. Why? Because their whole religious system, beloved, was centered

practiced the way it had been practiced for hundreds and hundreds and hundreds and hundreds and hundreds of years according to the Torah, because it could no longer be practiced that way without the sacrifice, the temple, and the priesthood. The leading Jews got together in 90 AD, okay, 20 years after the temple was destroyed, in a place called Yavne. And they got together. Listen, these were the Pharisees convening in this council at Yavne. And they discussed, how can we ensure the continuation and the survival of our people and our religion? And what they had to do, get it now, church, was they had to reinvent Judaism. And so they said, for example, you know what? Even though we can't offer sacrifices anymore, they said, sacrifices aren't really important because God is not looking for sacrifices. He's looking for a broken heart, they said, and a contrite spirit. And they replaced the sacrifices, listen now, beloved, with liturgy and traditions. And so again, sacrifices could no longer be offered. So the Jewish leaders had to replace that which would hold Judaism together. And they did it, beloved, through liturgy and through other traditions. Now here's what's really interesting. This new form of Judaism that we are talking about being conceived, or a better word would be really being brought forth more fully in 90 AD, this form of Judaism is known today as Rabbinic Judaism, because it's no longer the religion so much so that's based on the Old Testament or the Tanakh, but it's now Rabbinic Judaism. It's the new form of Judaism that was invented by the rabbis to hold the Jewish people together. Now hear me, stay with me now. Here's the point. Who were these Pharisees that got together in Yavne in 90 AD that reinvented Judaism? Who were these Pharisees? Listen to me. They were, in some cases, the same Pharisees that wanted to put Jesus to death in John chapter 11, and their sons. So this reinvention of Judaism in 90 AD actually came from the heart of those that wanted to kill Jesus. So within Judaism, from every generation onward, this anti-Jesus mindset has been passed on to every generation by osmosis. In other words, listen, being Jewish, we are raised in an environment that we're just taught that we shouldn't believe in Jesus. We don't know why we shouldn't believe in Jesus. We don't question why we shouldn't believe in Jesus. We never read the scriptures to see whether we should believe in Jesus or not. We just pick up in our home that we shouldn't believe in Jesus. And so mindlessly going forward, that's what we do as Jewish people. We just don't believe in Jesus. Why? Because I'm a Jew. Without realizing that one of the reasons that we're rejecting Jesus goes all the way back to these Pharisees that wanted to kill him, not because they examined the scriptures and thought that he was false, but rather because he made them insecure because they were losing their place of influence to him. Are you hearing what I'm saying, church? That today, Jewish people reject Jesus without understanding that part of the reason that they're rejecting him goes all the way back almost 2,000 years to these Pharisees that rejected him, not because they truly thought he was a false prophet, but rather because they were afraid of losing their place to Jesus because they became jealous of him and as a result sought to eliminate him. And so I want to challenge you today, if you're a Jewish person, to think about this for a second. Now, if this was the only thing I had to share, it wouldn't be enough. I'm going to share with you many other reasons that Jewish people look at Christianity as something that is un-Jewish. And I don't even like to use the word Christianity because Jesus never used the word Christianity. In fact, the New Testament never uses the word Christianity. Now, don't misunderstand. I believe in Christianity, but Christianity is just a term that the church fathers created to define the belief system that those that believe in Jesus follow, and that's fine. But I'm just getting back to the Bible basics. I'm bringing you back before that. And what I'm simply saying is that Jesus never came to start a new religion with a different name, but he came, according to John 4:22, to fulfill Judaism. He said to the woman of Samaria, he said, woman, he said, she wasn't practicing Judaism. He said to the woman, woman, you don't know what you're worshiping, he said.

0: He said, we know what we worship, for salvation is from the Jews. Let me tell you, beloved, if you're not convinced that believing in Jesus is a Jewish thing, whether you're a Jew or Gentile, I promise you this, you're going to become convinced, because Jesus is going to return in Revelation 22 as the offspring of David and the Lion of Judah. And you're going to go to that city called New Jerusalem, whose gates are inscribed with the 12 tribes of Israel. Beloved, listen, Jesus is a Jew. He came as a Jew. He lived as a Jew. He died as a Jew. He sits in heaven right now, clothed in Jewish clothes. And what the Father wants to do is help Jewish people understand that believing in Jesus is not an un-Jewish thing. And He wants the church to appreciate the Jewish roots of her heritage. I just want to bless you and pray for you in the name of the Lord. Father, I just pray today that the words that have gone forth from my mouth, Father God, that You would anoint them and cause them to have effect, Father God, to have increase, to have, Father God, impact in the lives and hearts and minds of those that have listened today. And I pray, Father God, that those that are hearing this word would not use it as a sword to combat people with, because they have this knowledge, but rather, Father, that it would simply increase their love for You, for Jewish people, and Father God, for the church, to help the church understand the Jewish roots of our faith. For Father, You have told us that the goal of our instruction, You said to us, Father, through Paul and Timothy, is love. Beloved, just as Jesus came out of Jerusalem, He's going to return to the world through Jerusalem. I want you to hear me very carefully. Jesus will not return until there's a mass of Jewish people living on the earth that believe in Him and are calling upon Him to return. This is why Paul said in the book of Romans, if the Gentiles were blessed when the Jews rejected the gospel, he said, how much more will the Gentiles be blessed when the Jews receive the gospel? Beloved, listen to me. When Jewish people receive Jesus and begin to call upon Him to return, there's going to be a critical mass of them that will bring in, usher in His return. I want to thank you for your love and for your financial support. 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Beloved, their salvation is bound to your salvation, because when Jewish people once again receive Jesus as Messiah, Jesus will return and you and I will see Him face to face. Remember, the Lord said, blessed are those that pray for the peace of Jerusalem, and there will not be peace there until they know Messiah Jesus as Lord. Discovering the Jewish Jesus is a cutting edge ministry that's reaching Israel with the gospel, and we need your financial support to do it. 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
1: 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That's 888-697-2224. 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We really appreciate it. And you know, sometimes you just need a little encouragement in the middle of your day, something that helps you focus, breathe, and remember what really matters. That's why we'd love for you to connect with Discovering the Jewish Jesus on social media, where you'll find short videos, meaningful teachings from Rabbi, ministry updates, biblical insights, and even timely reminders that can help you stay grounded in the Word of God. It's also a simple way to see what God is doing through the ministry and to share messages of hope with friends and family who might need them. So take a moment right now and follow the Discovering the Jewish Jesus Facebook page. Think of it as a place that you can return to during the week for truth, perspective, and a fresh reminder that you're not walking alone. There's a community of people there who believe exactly like you. And now let's wrap up today's special message with God's sacred and special blessing, the Aaronic blessing. Here's Rabbi Schneider.
2: 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And the Lord said, when you speak these words over my people, I will place my name on them and bless them. Receive the impartations of the Lord's blessings. The Lord bless you and keep you. The Lord make His face shine on you and be gracious to you. The Lord lift you up with His countenance. And the Lord give you, beloved one, His peace. And now in Hebrew.

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6: A man applied for a job as a janitor in a house of ill repute. He couldn't read or write, so they rejected him. They did feel sorry for him and gave him an apple. He sold that apple and bought 3 more, eventually owning one of the largest fruit businesses in the country. He was negotiating a contract years later, and instead of signing the contract, he made an X. Those who were there laughed at him, and one said, "Think what you could have accomplished if you could read and write." "Yeah," he said, "I could have been a janitor in a house of prostitution." God often takes lemons and makes lemonade. Trust him and wait. I'm Steve Brown. You think about that. Share what you just heard with a friend. Go to You Think About That.
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9: Well, that's our news. I'm Rich Thomason in Washington. President Trump will meet today with 2 wartime leaders, talks with Israeli Prime Minister Netanyahu and Ukrainian President Zelensky, separate back-to-back meetings planned at the White House. Just as firefighters were starting to get a handle on massive wildfires burning near one of France's premier wine regions, another round of hot, dry conditions is expected, send temperatures well into the 90s, and there are thousands of additional evacuations now from the Bordeaux area. A tsunami advisory had been posted, then it was lifted shortly after a 7.1 magnitude earthquake rattled Japan's southern main island of Kyushu. It's about 500 miles southwest of Tokyo. On Wall Street this morning, stocks are mixed. The Dow is trading higher while the Nasdaq is sharply lower. This is SRN News.
10: High today, a degree or so above 90 with scattered afternoon thunderstorms. It's not me, Lord. It's that woman you gave me. It's the oldest game in all humanity. It goes back to Adam and Eve. The dangers of blaming others and not accepting responsibility for our own actions. Learn how and why we should respond in a godly fashion when we feel hurt by others. Charles Stanley teaches about the blame game coming up next.
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11: A couple of highway crashes backed up on the Boulder Turnpike. The wreck is westbound 36 before Sheridan. 2 right lanes are blocked. 2 left lanes now getting by. Westbound 36 jamming back toward I-25. Take about 15 minutes to get through there. Trouble at Castle Rock, new crash north on I-25 near Happy Canyon at exit 187. A construction backing up southbound Parker Road between Quincy and Bellevue. With traffic, I'm Susan Phelan.
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12: Do I have the right to blame you? Do I have the right to have ill will towards you, even when you have wronged me? According to the Scripture, I don't believe you and I can play the blame game, frankly, and get by with it. Because what we're doing is we're doing this. We're assigning to someone else, we're saying it's your fault. Now, what they did may be a willful act of belligerence toward us, to hurt us in some fashion. How am I to respond? We have to ask, what is right?
13: Kids will often place blame for their actions on anything but themselves. But children aren't the only ones who point fingers. Welcome to In Touch, the teaching ministry of Dr. Charles Stanley. Today's program encourages us to lay fault-finding aside and instead look to Jesus for forgiveness, course correction, and healing. Here's part one of The Blame Game.
12: The title of this message is the title of the oldest game in all of humanity. It is a game all of us have played probably many times in our life. And it's a game that nobody ultimately wins. And it's a game that was played by the very first family in the Bible. And that game, the name of that game, is the blame game. All of us at some time or the other have played that game, blaming someone else for our circumstances or for what they've done to us. And so I want you to read, if you will, in Genesis chapter 3. In this very first book of the Bible, very first family, they played this game. And you'll recall, for example, in this third chapter, that Satan has tempted Eve, and she has partaken of the tree of good and evil, which God forbid her to do, and of course gave it to her husband. And so I want us to begin reading in this eighth verse. And the scripture says, and Adam and Eve now have sinned against God. And the Bible says, and they heard the sound of the Lord God walking in the garden in the cool of the day. And the man and his wife hid themselves from the presence of the Lord God among the trees of the garden. Then the Lord God called to the man and said to him, where are you? And he said, I heard the sound of thee in the garden, and I was afraid because I was naked, and so I hid myself. And he said, who told you that you were naked? Have you eaten from the tree of which I commanded you not to eat? And the man said, the woman whom thou gavest to be with me, she gave me from the tree, and I ate. And the Lord God said to the woman, what is this you have done? And the woman said, the serpent deceived me, and I ate. And the Lord God said to the serpent, and he didn't say anything. You know why? Because there wasn't anything to say. He knew exactly where he was, and he knew exactly what was going on and what was happening, and so there wasn't any point in him making any excuse about what was going on. And so I want us to look at this passage and deal with something that all of us have to deal with, because the truth is, all of us at times are prone to blame someone else for our circumstances, or blame someone else for something that they've said or something that they've done, and somehow we think it's going to make us feel better or look better. And what I want us to do is to look at this, and I want you to be honest, as I've had to be in my own heart, to ask myself the question, is there anybody I'm blaming for anything? Because when you and I open the Word of God and look at reality, there are a lot of folks who have little subtle blames that they're using on people. They don't maybe say it. And then there's some people who have vehement blame. I mean, they're just absolutely bitterly blaming someone for something that has happened to them or the way they treated them. So let me say it up front. I'm not talking about being blamed for something you didn't do or necessarily or something you did. I'm simply saying that the blame game doesn't work. It doesn't work no matter whether you are guilty what somebody has accused you of, and you blame them, or you have been blamed. It doesn't make any difference. Because the issue is, what is the right response when we sin against God, and what is the right response when we are accused of hurting someone when we did not or did not mean to? So when someone hurts us, What is our response? Do I have a right to blame and to lay blame and to claim blame and to lay the fault at someone else when they have wronged me? Well, whether it's in a church or whether it's in a school or whether it's in the government, and we certainly see that going on, or whether it's in your home or whether it's among your friends, the blame game, according to the scripture, just isn't God's way of doing things. Now, I want us to look at it for just a moment, because what it is, in essence, is this. It is an attempt on our part to shift the responsibility for what's happening to someone else. For example, if I wrong someone and I don't want to assume responsibility, then I'm going to blame my circumstance or blame someone else for something that they said or they did. Or, for example, let's say that I'm having some bad feeling about something, and so to get out of my depression, I'm just going to blame somebody else. I'm going to find, and you can always find some reason to blame some circumstance or someone else for what you're feeling. Now, there are times when people do hurt us, no question about it. They say things, they do things that really and truly deeply hurt us. Now, the question is this: what is my response to be when I am genuinely, willfully wronged by someone else? Am I, and do I have the right to say, well, here's what you did. What you did is that you did me wrong, and therefore because you wronged me, this is the way I feel. And the way I feel is because you made me feel this way, because I wouldn't feel this way if you hadn't made me feel that way. And so what I'm doing is I am shifting, I am disowning what is rightfully mine. Let's say, for example, that you did wrong me. And so I say, you are to blame, and therefore you need to pay. What am I doing? I am saying, you're responsible, and therefore you need to pay. But do I have the right to hold against you? Do I have the right to blame you? Do I have the right to have ill will towards you even when you have wronged me? According to the scripture, I don't believe you and I can play the blame game, frankly, and get by with it. Because what we are doing is we're doing this. We are assigning to someone else, we're saying it's your fault. Now, what they did may be a willful act of belligerence toward us, to hurt us in some fashion. How am I to respond? Even though it's wrong. Well, no matter what they have done, we have to ask what is right. And according to the scripture, we have to ask this question. Do I have the right to blame and to lay blame? Do I have the right to say to someone, do I have the right to express this? Do I have a right to feel that? Do I have a right to express that? Do I have a right to harbor that in my life? Well, the truth is we don't. Because when you think about blame, it is shifting to them something that you and I may feel they certainly deserve. But as a believer, what is my response to be? You see, I am responsible for my responses to people who hurt me no matter what they do. I am still responsible to respond in a godly fashion. Just because someone hurts me does not mean that I have the right to hurt them back, or to have ill will toward them, or to defend myself in some fashion, or to blame them. Now, what we have to ask is, why do people play this game in the first place? Why do people get caught up in blaming others? Well, I think one of the primary reasons we play that game is because we don't want to feel exposed. That is, if we have some weakness or some frailty, or let's say we've made a mistake, or let's say, for example, we've sinned. The reason we play the blame game is we don't like to be exposed. We don't like for our weaknesses to show up. We don't like people to see how frail we really are. The truth is we all sin against God. The truth is we are all frail. The truth is we are all weak in areas of our life. But we don't like that, so we don't blame it on somebody else. Well, if you hadn't have said that, I wouldn't have said this. If you hadn't have done that, I wouldn't have done this. If you'd have been there on time, I wouldn't have done so and so. And so we blame because what we want to do is we want to appear to be self-sufficient, adequate, and always there doing the right thing all the time when none of us do. And so to make ourselves feel better, we want to blame someone else. A second thing is this. We don't like the consequences. For example, if we have done wrong, we don't like the consequences. So the best thing we can do, the simplest thing, is to blame somebody else. We don't like to face the change that is necessary. For example, if someone blames you for something, and let's say that what they say is true. Well, for example, let's say that someone criticizes you and says, well, you know, you got a real proud streak in you. Well, I can either accept that from God, no matter who says it, and deal with it, or I can say, well, who do you think you are? You're judging me. And then I can go ahead and I can switch that back on them and judge them for blaming me. Then what have I done? Well, I've sort of feel a little better now, because what they've done is they have judged me, and for them to judge me would make them certainly more proud than I am. Next thing you know, I got a real cycle going. And they're looking bad and I'm looking better all the time. The only problem is, it is not God's way of responding to difficulties and hardships and blame and things that people want to put on us. And then, of course, we just don't like the idea of failing. So when you think about all the ways that people get into this blame game, what we have to ask is this. When it happens, who's responsible? Now, here's the bottom line. You and I are responsible when we make mistakes and when we do wrong. When we sin against God, we are responsible. It doesn't make any difference what it is. You and I can't blame someone else for what we do when it's wrong. Equally as important as this. Neither can I justify my ill will towards someone else who has wronged me or is blaming me. I can't justify blaming someone. And so when you think about how we do react, we are oftentimes quick to blame someone else. We are quick to retaliate. We are quick to let vengeance rise up on the inside of us. But blame says, I lay this at their feet. I hold them responsible. What we have to ask is, whatever happened to forgiveness? Because it's real easy to blame and to hold someone responsible. And so when I look at Adam and Eve here, what happened here? The scripture says that when God spoke, that Adam said, the woman whom you gave to me, she's the woman whom you gave to me. It's because you gave me this woman. That's the reason I'm guilty. She said, well, the reason I did it is because Satan deceived me. Well, both of those things are true. The problem is that our sin is never justifiable. It doesn't make any difference what caused it. And so as long as I can shift the blame to someone else, then I refuse to assume personal responsibility for my actions. Now, when you and I refuse to assume personal responsibility for our actions, then what we're doing, we've got to blame something, circumstance, people, whatever it may be. In God's eyes, that is never acceptable. It wasn't acceptable with Adam and Eve. God didn't say, well, you poor things, you know what? That's true, and therefore, I'm just going to let you get by with that. He didn't say that. He held them responsible for their responses. Sure, Satan said to Eve. He lied. He twisted the word of God. He said, this will be good for your taste. It certainly will satisfy your desire for beauty and for knowledge. You'll be like God. Now, the fact that she sinned against God, she was deceived, no doubt about it. But the fact that she did, she can't blame her action. And I'm going to show you why. She can't blame that on Satan. He can't blame that on his wife. We can't blame our disobedience on anybody. We have to assume personal responsibility. For example, all of us have a free will. Now, when I say a free will, I mean up to a certain limitation. God doesn't give absolute freedom to anybody, or people could do things that God's not going to allow them to do. But for the most part, let's say we do have, to a great degree, a free will, which means that we have the right to choose. So that if I have the freedom to make choices, upon whom can I lay the blame for the choices I make? Nobody can make me make the choices I make in life. Now, if no one can make me make that choice, how in the world am I going to blame someone else? You say, well, let me tell you what someone did to me. So somebody gossips about you terribly or says something horribly about you. And, I mean, you are just having a terrible time with that. And so your response is you hold them responsible. And so you say, well, here's what they did. And so you blame them. Let's say that somebody else listens to them, and so they start feeling hard toward you. And so you blame them, and you lay it at their feet. Now, it is not your fault for what they said. You couldn't help what somebody else says about you or what someone else does to you. You and I are not responsible for what they do to us. We are responsible for how we respond to what they do to us. Listen, you and I are just as responsible for how we respond to wrongs done to us as they are for the wrongs that they did. And therefore, that eliminates me playing the blame game. I can't blame someone else. Now, they may have done it, they may have said it, and everything they said right here is true. And that is, Adam said, she gave it to me. She did. Eve said, Satan tempted me, and he deceived me, and he did. No question about it. But isn't it interesting that God says, well, let's see what's going on here. He didn't say anything. And if you'll notice what he did when he came to the latter part of this third chapter, he starts talking about what's going to happen to them as a result of their making choices which they knew were wrong. Now, so when we start talking about blame and blaming someone else for what they do, as a child of God in whom the Spirit of God is living, you and I have the power within us to forgive people no matter what they do to us. Now, if we didn't have that power within us, that's something else. But when you and I became a child of God, the Bible says we were born again. We have a new nature, a new spirit, a new heart, and a new life. And sometimes we can act like the world, but we're still different. We're new. And therefore, we have the Holy Spirit living on the inside of us who will enable you and me to respond correctly in any and every situation. And the blame game does not fit a child of God of holding something against someone else. Maybe they did. Maybe they did hurt you badly. No question about it. And so you say, well, because they did this, this is the way I feel. No, there's no place in Scripture where you and I will find that we have the privilege of holding animosity towards someone else because of what they did to us. I don't have the right to play this game. I don't have the right to blame and to hold that blame towards someone else, to lay at their feet and keep it there. Now you say, well, what about this idea? Are you talking about controlling and the whole issue here of other people making us do things? Haven't you heard people say, you make me feel horrible? No, they don't. You chose to. You make me angry. Did you know that nobody can make you angry? Now, if somebody else could control your life, they can. But I want you to think about something for a moment. Where in the Bible do you ever find Jesus controlling anybody? He doesn't do it. If he were going to control someone, he'd have controlled Judas and Peter for two examples. He would have controlled many people. He would have controlled Pilate. He would have controlled the men who were going to nail him to a tree. I mean, Jesus is nowhere in, he's not anywhere controlling people. You know what he would do? He would preach and multitudes would come and listen to him. Some of them would turn away. If he were going to control someone, he would have said, all of you believe in me as Savior and Lord and you are now saved. He would have controlled their salvation. If Jesus had controlled one person, why not control them all? You see, he didn't operate that way. They had a free will. Some of them listened to him and said, we don't believe this. In fact, on one occasion, so many people walking away, he said, even to his disciples, he said, are you all leaving too? There's not a single evidence in the Bible where God controls a person. He will put great pressure upon us. When God wants us to do something and we don't want to do it, he'll put intense pressure upon us. But the ultimate final decision in our life is we choose how we're going to respond. Now, if you'll think about folks who do this, if you'll think about people that you're around who are always blaming someone else, what are they usually doing? Their conversation is other-oriented. In other words, it's how I feel, what he did. This is how they hurt me. And so if you think about it, you don't really want to be around somebody who's always blaming someone else. What they're doing is they refuse to assume responsibility for their actions if they have wronged someone else or for their attitude even though someone else has wronged them. Now, we don't like that part. We think, well, I know. Well, you mean to tell me that if someone wrongs me, that I'm responsible for my response? Absolutely we are. Why? Because they cannot control us. No one else can control your responses, and they're not really responsible for your responses. You say, well, you mean to tell me that if somebody hurts me deeply, that they're not responsible for the way I feel? Because you and I choose the way we feel. Listen, all of us can come up with something that someone has done to us and hurt us deeply. You know what you'll find? You're going to find somebody else who's hurt more deeply than you've ever been hurt, who's been wronged in worse ways than you and I have been wronged. And you know what? They have this sweet, loving, godly spirit about them. Why? Because they chose not to respond in an ungodly fashion. And you see, if we have a free will, you and I choose how we're going to respond. Now, Adam could have said, God, we are naked. We are hiding out. We sinned against you. We are ashamed. And we are so sorry. And is there any, what will you do? How do you handle it when we do things like this? No, he said, the woman you gave me, she's the one who blew it. She gave it to me. God didn't accept their answers, and he doesn't accept ours. I cannot hold someone else indebted to me for something they do wrong and walk in the Spirit of God and be a godly man, or you can't be that and be a godly woman. We can't do it. It's not even a question of whether we've been hurt or not, or whether we will be hurt or not. We all have been hurt. We are all going to be hurt. That's just part of living in a world where there is sin and disobedience and wickedness and violence. We're going to get it. But the issue is this, not whether we're going to be hurt or not, or whether we have, but how do we respond? You and I cannot justify a wrong response to those who have wronged us, no matter what they do to us.
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12: Well, I think a lot of us have been to that place probably at some point where we thought, Lord, how much more can I handle? And Lord, why are you letting this happen? And sometimes we know why it's happening. We look at our lives and we realize that God's up to something good. And because it's painful, we don't think it's good. But remember what he said. He said he causes all things to work together for good to those who love him, to those who are called according to his purpose. And so even though it's painful, it can be good. Now, what we have to remember is this. The sooner you and I relax and say, okay, God, whatever you want is what I want, all of a sudden it's amazing our attitude changes right in the midst of that storm. Somebody says, well, how can I do that? You have to get your focus on God. Help me to understand why I'm going through this. And it's amazing that once you understand why God is allowing something like that, you just have this awesome sense of peace that covers you. Even though the pain is still there, there's a peace that prevails above all of that. And so I just want to have a word of prayer for some of you who may be going through a storm right now and you've been in it a long time. You're about to give up and quit. Don't give up. God isn't giving up on you. You don't have to give up on him. Let's pray. Father, how grateful we are that you've said, I will never leave you nor forsake you. We accept that as true. And I trust that somebody who is hurting very painfully right now would recognize that sometime that's just an act of love on your part. You're up to something very good in their life. Give them the courage to hold on and the faith to trust you that you're a good God, full of goodness, love and mercy, and that you will see them through this and you will accomplish your purpose for them. In Jesus' name, amen.
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9: With SRN News, I'm Rich Thomason in Washington. Noisy demonstrations in D.C. ahead of Israeli Prime Minister Netanyahu's visit to the White House today. He and President Trump will talk about where things stand with Iran, the president insisting that Tehran is still anxious to cut a deal with the U.S. Mr. Trump also meets today with Ukrainian President Zelensky. Then the president will attend the late Senator Lindsey Graham's funeral at Washington National Cathedral. Damage assessment is underway after a 7.1 magnitude earthquake rocked Japan's main island of Kyushu. An earlier tsunami advisory was lifted. Firefighters kept a vast wildfire in southwest France from advancing overnight, but another dry heat wave is on the way and thousands more evacuations in the region have been ordered. The Dow trading about 407 points higher, NASDAQ down 271. More details, srnnews.com.
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10: Good morning, I'm Tom Moeller. This is the Morning Word. High today, a degree or so above 90 with scattered afternoon thunderstorms. How to stop yelling up the stairs, keeping your cool while raising your kids, a book about dealing with mom's anger by Janelle Breitenstein. It's a book with humorous glimpses at the author's own experiences raising her kids, along with solid scriptural wisdom, research about anger, and what it does to a person's brain unless she controls it. 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You can see my video interview with Janelle by going to our website, 947fmtheword.com, clicking the book cover, How to Stop Yelling Up the Stairs, on the station spotlight section of the homepage. John MacArthur and Grace to You coming up next, followed by David Jeremiah at 9:30. 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
11: Delays up north. Southbound I-25 is barely moving. We had a big wreck. Southbound I-25 down past Thornton Parkway. All lanes are blocked except the far right lane getting through. One lane open. Southbound I-25 past Thornton Parkway. Big delays there. Traffic nearly stopped. Want to get around it? Use Washington or Huron to 84th Avenue and head back to I-25. With traffic, I'm Susan Thielen.
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0: Please notice what the Word of God will do. It'll restore your soul. It'll make you wise. It'll rejoice your heart. It'll enlighten your eyes. It'll endure forever. That means it'll be relevant in every age, and it'll produce comprehensive righteousness, the end of verse 9. That's the sufficiency of the Word of God. That's what it'll do in your life.
1: Welcome to Grace to You with John MacArthur on The Word. Is the Bible still relevant? Parts of it were written 2,000 years ago, and those are some of the newest portions. Most of the Bible is older than that. So does that mean it has nothing to say about the issues you face in 2026? Consider that today as we continue John's study titled The Transforming Power of Scripture. But before the lesson, something we like to mention from time to time, there are some obvious similarities between the work of Grace to You and the ministry of a local church. Both prioritize the Word of God. Both spread the life-changing truth of the gospel and strengthen believers spiritually. But there are also important differences that need to be acknowledged. Here's what John said about that in studio some time ago.
22: I have to say, there are obvious similarities between the work of Grace to You and the ministry of some local churches because they both prioritize the Word of God. It's sad to say that there are many churches that don't. There are many formal sort of sacramental churches where all is kind of mystery and form and symbolism and ceremony. And then there are lots of churches that, you know, would purport to be evangelical churches where the Word of God is not seriously dealt with, not seriously proclaimed, seriously preached, and seriously applied. But having said that, of course, what we do at Grace to You in proclaiming the Word of God is what all faithful churches do. And we're not here to be a church. In fact, we're here to support faithful local churches. We're here to strengthen their people by being a supplement. We're no different than, you know, a bookstore where you can go and buy books, or a tape library, or a ministry such as ours where you download sermons. We're here to help the local church by strengthening its leadership and its people. When you help Grace to You, you help the church.
1: Yes, friend, and we are grateful for your partnership in that work. And if you'd like to help us take God's Word to His people around the world, visit gty.org and see the various ways you can support Grace to You. I'll give you more information on how to do that after the lesson. But now, stay tuned as John MacArthur continues his look at the transforming power of Scripture.
0: Now here in this text before us, we have one of the great defenses of scriptural authority. The statement in verse 16, all scripture is God-breathed, is a tremendously profound statement. It is not the word of man, it is the word of God. It was breathed out by God. But then we're looking at this second statement. All scripture is useful, profitable, to produce these five things. According to verse 15, it can make you wise unto salvation. And according to verse 16, it is profitable or useful for doctrine, reproof, correction, and training. And is the only thing needed and the only thing able to make the man of God perfect, equipped for every good work. Now, we've entitled these five things, The Work of the Word. What does the Word do? First of all, remember in verse 15, it is able to make you wise unto salvation. The word has the power to save. Secondly, and coming into verse 16, he says it is useful for doctrine or for teaching. And I pointed out to you that here he has in mind not the process of teaching, but the content. It is profitable to give you the necessary body of divine truth to live a godly life. The third work of the word in verse 16 is mentioned reproof. Reproof. The word literally means to rebuke, to confront someone with a view toward convicting them of misbehavior. The first rebuking work of the word is toward the sin in the life of a person, of a believer. It'll work on you that way. Not only does the word reprove sin, but it reproves error. It reproves error. So the Word of God then has the positive content ministry of imparting to us truth, the negative content ministry in the sense that it exposes sin and exposes error. Now let's go from content to conduct in the last two. Paul says to Timothy, it is also profitable not only for salvation, not only for teaching, doctrine, not only for reproof, but for correction, verse 16, correction. Now we're going to move from content to conduct. The Scripture not only exposes sin as to its reality, not only exposes error, but it has the ability to correct both. It has a corrective capability. The word here, epanorthosis, means literally, it's only used here, nowhere else in the Scripture, so it's hard to compare its use. So taking it at its face value, exactly what the word means, it literally means to straighten up upon, to lift you up and straighten you up. What happens? The Word of God comes along, it cuts you to ribbons, it slays you, it exposes false belief, false teaching, and then the Word of God also picks you up and straightens you up and sets you back on your feet. It has the ability to straighten up your conduct, to thoroughly restore to an upright position is what the Word means. It doesn't just split you up and let you lie there, it puts you back together again. It imparts truth, exposes error. That basically has to do with content. But it also has the power to change your behavior, to correct the sin, to correct the wrong belief. And then it says in the end, to train you in righteousness. Both those last two have to do with conduct. Conduct. That's a wonderful work of the Word, beloved. You know that's true. You go to the Word of God, what happens? You go to the Word of God, and you read it, and you feel conviction. I know I do. I rarely ever read the Scripture without feeling conviction in my heart. It always seems to pierce somehow into my heart. But then as I read, it also gives me instruction to build me back up again. If I read in the Word of God about pride and I feel convicted about pride, I also read in the Scripture the way that I can humble myself before God and how the Spirit of God will work with my will to bring humility into my life. And as I continue to study the Word of God, where I was torn apart, I start to be built back together again. David said, "Thy word have I hid in my heart that I might not what? Sin." It's the Word that begins to build and strengthen and strengthen. In fact, I can honestly say to you that through the years of spiritual growth, some of the areas of greatest weakness in my early life where the Word of God pierced most deeply and reproved me most greatly are the strongest areas now, because those areas of grave weakness which the Word of God revealed to me have been the areas where I've spent the most effort trying to build strength in the power of the Spirit of God. And I believe with all my heart that there's every reason for a Christian to hope that areas of great weakness become areas of great strength. We apply ourselves to those areas. The Word of God is the tool of building. That's why we are to let the Word of Christ dwell in us richly, Colossians 3:16, because it begins to build us up. Paul writing says we are to take in the Word of God, Acts 20:32, which is able to build you up. It puts the pieces back together. You don't just come and have the Word of God fracture you and run away. You stay and the Word will rebuild you. It has that capability. In John 15, our Lord was teaching on the vine and the branches, and he made a point that I think connects to this thought. He said, "I am the true vine, and my Father is the vine dresser. Every branch in me that doesn't bear fruit, he takes away, and every branch that bears fruit, he prunes it, that it may bear more fruit." Verse 3, "You are already clean, that is pruned, because of the word which I have spoken to you." You're a branch. In your life come a lot of these little sucker branches that sap your energy. They don't produce anything at all. They just drain the energy from the fruitful part. And the Lord comes along with a knife like any good vine dresser and whacks off those sucker branches out of your life. That's the pruning of the Word. The Word lays you bare, and then the Word has a way of straightening you back up again. It'll show you your sin, and it'll show you the path of obedience. It'll show you what's wrong, and it'll teach you how to do what's right. That's the tremendous truth of God's promise. That's the restoring ministry of God's Word. And don't we rejoice in that? He that is taken into fault, you that are spiritual, do what? Restore him in love. The Word has the ability to do that. The Word, as I imbibe it privately, or the Word as it comes to me from a brother who comes alongside to help in that restoration process. And we all experience the rebuilding of the Word of God. Everything we need is here. The doctrine, the foundation, all the principles of life, the reproof, the rebuking that comes to us against our sin and against false teaching. And then the Scripture has the ability to correct and to put us back together and build us thoroughly, restoring us to an upright position, which is what that word means. What a tremendous, tremendous promise that is. We don't need to despair. We don't need to say, well, I'm gone, I'm done, that's the end of me. The Word of God can rebuild and restore, and God is committed to that ministry by His Spirit. As you stay in the Word, the first thing it does, it gives you truth. Then it begins to expose your sin. Then as you're crushed under your sin, it begins to rebuild you. And it rebuilds you stronger and stronger and stronger and stronger as you go along. In fact, I think it's Job, is it chapter 17, where we read about that? Yes. Nevertheless, the righteous shall hold to his way, and he who has clean hands shall grow stronger and stronger. What a wonderful thought. He who has clean hands gets stronger and stronger. As your sin is exposed and confessed and you're rebuilt, you get stronger and stronger in the process. And that's all the work of the Word. That's the work of the Word. So from a content standpoint, the Word provides teaching and reproof of that which is false. From a conduct standpoint, it provides correction. It starts to rebuild you after you've been reproven. And then finally, the Word works in training in righteousness. Training in righteousness. What a marvelous thought. Training in righteousness. This is the positive side of correction. It corrects you. That's dealing with your sin. It trains you. That's beginning to input righteousness. So in those four, there's a little bit of a flip-flop. The Word deposits the truth that trains you in righteousness, the first and fourth. The Word reproves you, the second, and then begins to rebuild you in the correcting process. That's the third term. So in those four terms, you have the work of the Word, its content and its work on your conduct. Now, what does training in righteousness mean? Well, it's a vital concept and a simple one to understand. Training is the word paideon, from which the Greek word paideia, which is child, to which that word is also connected. It means to train a child. That's exactly what it means. It's having to do with educating children. The Word is able to bring you up. That's what it means, to nurture you, to raise you, to grow you, to bring you up to maturity. This is the positive side. It's not only correcting you, but it's bringing you up. It's building you up. Dealing with your faults is half of it. Instructing you in what is right is the other half. So the Word takes its reproving power and uses that to correct you, and the Word takes its doctrinal content and uses that to train you. And the process is complete. Now the word paideon is used a number of times in the New Testament and always has to do with the idea of training up somebody, building up someone, growing a child. It does imply sometimes chastening. In fact, most of its uses are in Hebrews chapter 12, verses 5 to 11. Let's look at those for a moment and include the idea of some chastening. Hebrews chapter 12 and verse 5. Have you forgotten the exhortation which is addressed to you as sons? My son, do not regard lightly the discipline, the training process of the Lord, nor faint when you are reproved by him. So reproof is a part of that training. For those whom the Lord loves, He disciplines, He trains, and He scourges. There again, scourging is a part of the training. So correction is implied in the training, but the term training emphasizes the positive side. Verse 7, it is for training that you endure. God deals with you as with sons. For what son is there whom his father doesn't train? And if you're without training, of which all have become partakers, then you're legitimate children and not sons. Furthermore, we had earthly fathers to train us. We respected them. Shall we not much rather be subject to the Father of spirits and live? For they, that is our earthly fathers, trained us for a short time as seemed best to them. He trains us for our

that by it you may grow. So our growth, our training, our maturing is based on the Word. Like a baby grows because it eats, you grow because you eat. Like a baby needs milk, you need the Word. Now, this verse is very simple. What it's saying is, in the way that babies long for milk, you should long for the Word. And you know, that is the strongest. In fact, that's the single desire a baby has. They want milk. They scream for milk. That's basically it. They live for that. As I've said before, babies have two things in mind. They want milk, and they want you to deal with the consequences of the milk, and that's about it. They live to drink the milk, and that's exactly what he's saying. In the same way that a baby is so singularly focused on the need for milk, should you be singularly focused on the need for the Word, so that you, like that baby, may what? May grow. It's the source of growth. And I'll tell you something, that's not mystical. I can say it's as simple as this, folks. The time you spend every day, that time you spend every single day of your life reading God's Word is making you a stronger believer. You may not perceive it. You may not even recognize it. But it's food, and it's nourishment, and it's finding a place in your mind, and it's nourishing your spirit. Go with me for just a moment to Psalm 19. Please notice what the Word of God will do. He calls it by six different titles, Psalm 19, starting in verse 7 and then going to verse 8 and 9. He calls it the law of the Lord, the testimony of the Lord, the precepts of the Lord, the commandment of the Lord, the fear of the Lord, referring to worship, the judgments of the Lord. Six titles for Scripture. You can look at Scripture as God's law, as His testimony of Himself, as precepts for living, as commandments to be obeyed, as instruction on worship, or as verdicts from the divine bench. But it's all His Word. And what is its character? It is perfect, it is sure, it is right, it is pure, it is clean, it is true. And what will it do for you? It'll restore your soul. It'll make you wise. It'll rejoice your heart. It'll enlighten your eyes. It'll endure forever. That means it'll be relevant in every age, and it'll produce comprehensive righteousness, the end of verse 9. That's the sufficiency of the Word of God. That's what it'll do in your life as you feed on it. And the Word then trains us in righteousness, in holiness. What does that mean? Right things, right behavior, right conduct, right thinking, right action, right words. It's the food that makes us grow. In James 1:21, you remember this familiar verse, therefore putting aside all filthiness and all that remains of wickedness, sounds a lot like 1 Peter 2:1, in humility receive the Word. Receive the Word. Basic. Well, let's go back to 2 Timothy and just kind of wrap our thoughts up. The power and the effect of the Word is tremendous. The Word is able to make you wise unto salvation. The Word is able to give you doctrine, that is to give you all the principles necessary for living a godly life and serving God to the maximum. The Word is able to reprove, that is to cut deeply into your life and reveal your sin, and also to reveal false teaching to protect you from it. The Word then is able to pick up the pieces that it has torn apart in a sense and rebuild your life and also train you to Christ-likeness and holiness and righteousness. That's the power of the Word. And how successful is it? Look at verse 17. So successful that the man of God in whom the Word works may be perfect, complete, adequate, equipped for every, not most, but every good work. So, beloved, when I say the Scripture is comprehensively sufficient, that's exactly what I mean. It's exactly what I mean. What else can you be but perfect, and what else can you do but every good work? There's nothing left out. When someone comes along and tells you that the Bible is not adequate, the Bible is insufficient, the Bible doesn't tell us all we need to know, we need some further revelations, some further writings of some spiritual gurus, or we need the insights of the world or sociology or psychology or philosophy in order to complete our Christian pilgrimage, don't you believe it? It's all here in the book. And beloved, more than anything else, if we are to be spiritually noble, we must search the Scriptures daily, for therein lies our food, and therein lies the tool with which God refines us to the place of maximum usefulness. The truth is, we should be like Mary,

0: In Luke 10:39, it says, who sat at Jesus' feet and heard his word. If there's anything that you need to commit your heart to, it would be that no day would pass that you didn't spend time feeding your souls in the word of the living God, that you might be all that he wants you to be. Some of you need the word for salvation. You've not yet come to know Christ. Read that New Testament until it becomes clear to you what it means to be saved. Some of you need doctrine. You don't have the principles. You don't know how to live the Christian life to its fullest. You haven't learned the Word of God, so you know what true doctrine is. And some of you need to have the piercing sword of the Word reprove your sin, and then to begin to do its work of correcting that sin and instructing you so that you become mature in Christ, able to be all that He wants you to be. Beloved, let me just say in closing that this again rehearses in my own mind and reaffirms why we study this book, because there's really nothing else for us to do that can come anywhere close to this. Let's pray together. Thank you, Father, for clear truth. Thank you for your expression of love to us in the treasure of your book. May we say with David, oh, how I love thy law. May it be our delight for Christ's sake. Amen.
1: 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We start in Matthew chapter 1 and go through to the end of Revelation chapter 22. 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Now for the entire Grace to You staff, I'm Phil Johnson. 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
4: SRN News, I'm Rich Thomason in Washington. Noisy demonstrations in D.C. ahead of Israeli Prime Minister Netanyahu's visit to the White House today. He and President Trump will talk about where things stand with Iran, the president insisting that Tehran is still anxious to cut a deal with the U.S. Mr. Trump also meets today with Ukrainian President Zelensky. Then the president will attend the late Senator Lindsey Graham's funeral at Washington National Cathedral. Damage assessment is underway after a 7.1 magnitude earthquake rocked Japan's main island of Kyushu. An earlier tsunami advisory was lifted. Firefighters kept a vast wildfire in southwest France from advancing overnight, but another dry heat wave is on the way and thousands more evacuations in the region have been ordered. The Dow trading about 407 points higher, NASDAQ down 271. More details, srnnews.com.
5: High today, a degree or so above 90, scattered afternoon thunderstorms. If you ever feel discouraged, overwhelmed, or ready to give up, you can rejoice, because God's strength works through human weakness. As a believer, you can be hard-pressed but not crushed, perplexed but not in despair. David Jeremiah tells you how, next.
6: The word on traffic for your morning commute.
7: We had a late crash, I-25 southbound at 88th Avenue. They just cleared it. The lanes are open, but unfortunately it backed up all the way to 120th, so it's a still solid jam up as you're coming down out of North Glen and Thornton. Hopefully we'll see some recovery there shortly. 270 still running a little slow west up through Vasquez. I-25 between downtown and the Tech Center. An off-freeway crash that's causing a delay on Hampton. This is going to be eastbound at Holly or approaching I-25 with some big backups. With traffic, I'm Jonathan Steele.
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8: 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Today on Turning Point, Dr. David Jeremiah shares practical pointers from God's Word for developing an exercise plan for your spiritual strength. 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
9: You know, the Bible reminds us of the realities of life. The realities of life are simple. That which you see is not as important as that which you don't see. I just finished writing a book on the soul, and I was reminded that we are not bodies with a soul. We are souls with a body. In other words, the immaterial part of us is the most important part of us. And that's why you can be perishing on the outside, but flourishing on the inside. You can be dying outwardly and living immortally inwardly. The Bible has got this truth all wrapped up for us, and we're talking about it as it's illustrated for us in 2 Corinthians chapter 4. We'll get back to that in just a moment, but friends, I'm running out of time to tell you about this incredible book by my friend Rob Morgan. 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But you're running out of time, friends. Just a couple of days left. 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Now let's go to the Word of God together.
10: The creative difference that Christ brings to our struggle is His own presence in the midst of the storm. Amen? That's why we're different. That's why when you see a Christian who's walking with the Lord, going through difficult things, it's different. Are they concerned? Yes. Filled with sadness and sorrow often, but filled with despair? Hardly ever. Because you see, we already have this thing figured out. If I don't make it through cancer, I graduate to heaven. I mean, I'm not wanting to go there right now, but if I end up going there, that's not a bad second choice, is it? You see, Christianity just puts a whole new perspective on this struggle we're talking about. Now, some of you say, well, Paul was just a resilient man. I'm not like that, Pastor, but you misunderstand it if you think that. You see, it wasn't that Paul just reached down in his soul and sucked it up and became the man. It was never his strength in the first place. It was God using Paul's weakness for the occasion of God's power. He remained an earthen pot and a cracked pot at that. And his crumbling flesh allowed the power of God to shine brightly through his life. So when people would talk about Paul, they would end up talking about God. I mean, how do you explain Paul? I told you what he was. He was a 5'9", bald-headed, hunched-over Jew. Totally unattractive in appearance and probably not a very good speaker from what we learned in 2 Corinthians. You look at him and say, that's Paul? No, that's Paul, and that's God. God working through his brokenness, his humanity, because of this dichotomy of humanity filled with the power of God. Then we come to the principle of living through dying in verses 10 and 11. Always carrying about in the body the dying of the Lord Jesus, that the life of Jesus may be manifested in our body. For we who live are always delivered to death for Jesus' sake, that the life of Jesus also may be manifested in our mortal flesh. So then death is working in us, but life in you. If you'll notice, and I've underlined this in my Bible, there are many mentions of the name Jesus in these next verses. How many of you know that Jesus is the human name for the second person of the Trinity? Christ is his Messiah name. Jesus is his human name. And Paul refers to Jesus. He says, always bearing about in my body the dying of Jesus. What is he talking about? Well, first of all, there are two words for death in the language of the New Testament. I don't want to get technical, but this is important. The first word is the word thanatos, which means death. To die. If you were to say something like this, John Doe died, that's the word thanatos. Talks about the event. But the other word is the word necrosis, which means dying or in the process of dying or going into the route to death. And that's the word Paul uses. He says, always bearing about in my body the dying of the Lord Jesus. What was the dying of the Lord Jesus like? Did you see the passion of the Christ? It wasn't just what happened on the cross, was it? No, in fact, that was a very small part of the film. It was all of the beatings and the scourgings and the discouragement and the disloyalty and all the things that were a part of the dying of the Lord Jesus until he died. And Paul says, if you look at my life, it's like looking at the dying of the Lord Jesus. Every day I bear in my body the dying of the Lord Jesus. In other words, Paul is saying, what Jesus went through on his way to the cross is the way I've had to live my life. One time he talks about the glories of the sufferings of Christ. Over in the book of Galatians, he tells us that he bears in his body the marks of the crucifixion, the marks of the crucified Christ. Paul is not telling us about how to live with the struggle as an outsider who's never experienced this. Paul is talking to us from a vantage point most of us will never get close to. And he is saying, I understand the power in my life. I have experienced the dying of the Lord Jesus in my life every day. And here's what he discovered. That just as out of the death of Christ, life came. Out of his dying, life was being manifested to those to whom he ministered. And he is saying to us, when we're going through what we consider these kind of dying experiences, they look like they have an awful ending. if we look at it from our perspective. But if we take the perspective of Almighty God, He's up to something. Just as through the dying of the Lord Jesus and His ultimate resurrection, we have been brought to faith. It's often through those difficult experiences we face in our life that people see us under that pressure and they're drawn to the Savior that we serve. Did you know, if you're having a good life, if everything's cool, you got no issues, you live in a nice house, have a good car, your job is stable, your kids aren't doing freaky things, and your neighbors look at you, hey, what are they going to say? That's a good family. Have you heard that? Just a good family. They wouldn't know if you're a Christian or not. But then maybe a divorce comes, or one of your children gets into some trouble, or issues come up, or you lose your job, or you get accused wrongfully of something. Now you're in the limelight. Now they watch you, and now they want to see, okay, does this Christ, who they say lives within them, make any difference in the midst of all the stress and the struggles that the rest of us have? That's where your dying becomes living. That's where people begin to see the life of Christ in you. That's where Jesus Christ is strong in the midst of your weakness. We don't want that to come. We don't get to vote on it. You know that, don't you? But when it comes, it is the Christ within us who brings reality to the world around us. Well, Paul isn't going to quit before he gives us some motivational thoughts. And I want to just give these to you. First of all, he's going to talk about the process of living through dying. Here's the question. I got to live like this, folks. I'm human. I'm carrying in me this divine treasure of the gospel. I'm trying to be faithful to God, but I'm struggling because I'm just human. And I'm trying to be filled with the Holy Spirit, which is the only way you can live this life. How do I get to the place where I can be victorious in this kind of a life? How can I begin to live so that I don't lose heart? Paul's going to help us with that. Notice verse 16. Therefore, he says, we do not lose heart in the midst of the struggle, even though our outward man is perishing, yet the inward man is being renewed day by day. The reason Paul does not lose heart and the process he recommends to us here is vital to our being able to stay out of the realm of discouragement in our life. How do you keep from caving in to the human part of you when you want to be submissive to what's going on inside? Well, here he says, the outward man is perishing. Can I get a witness? Amen. I mean, I try to work on the outward man as much as I can, and you should do the same thing, the outward woman as well. But we are fighting a losing battle. We just try to hold out for as long as we can. Amen? I go to the gym, and every week somebody comes up and says, hey, did you hear that the older you get, you have to work twice as hard to maintain your current level of fitness? Go away. I mean, it's hard enough to get out of bed and go to the gym without somebody telling you that. But it's true, isn't it? It's true. Now, folks, I got some bad news for you. I can't help you with the outward perishing man except tell you, eat right, get some sleep, and go to the gym. That's all I can tell you. But if you do that, it'll prolong it for a while, but it's not going to change the ultimate sad story. But I have good news for you. I can help you with the inward man. The man that's going to live long after your outward man is gone. Who is this outward man? The outward man is that earthen vessel, your mortal body, your mortal flesh. This is who you are without Christ. Now let me just tell you something. This is the thing I want you all to hear. If you don't have Jesus, if you're not a Christian, what you've got is the outward person. You got a great big old empty hole inside where God belongs and where He wants to be. So if you want to read your ending, you can do it quickly. You're going to do what everybody does. You're going to try to prolong the outward man as long as you can. But if you don't have Jesus, when that's over, the prospect for anything good after that are very, very dim. In fact, they're zero. But if you're a Christian, even though the outward man is perishing, according to Paul, the inward man is being renewed day by day. The outward man is deconstructing, but the inward man is renewing and reconstructing and being built up. And how is it renewed? Paul tells us in the book of Romans, by the renewing of your mind, by your commitment to the Word of God. He talks about that over in 2 Corinthians, and he says, we all, with unveiled face, beholding as in a mirror the glory of the Lord, are being transformed into the same image. How many of you know that the inward man doesn't arrive perfected? The inward man arrives with a lot of work that God is going to do to increase the power of the inward man. And there's discipline involved, and I know that's not a fun word, but the inward man is being renewed. I read a statement by Bono, who is the lead singer for U2, and he talks about how God has worked in his life. And listen to the creative way he describes this process. He says, your nature is a hard thing to change. It takes time. I have heard of people having life-changing, miraculous turnarounds, people set free from addiction after a single prayer, relationships saved where both parties let go and let God. But it wasn't like that for me. For all that I was lost, I am found. It is probably more accurate to say I was really lost, and I'm a really little less lost than I used to be. He's not talking about his salvation here. And then a little less, and then a little less again. That to me is the spiritual life. The slow reworking and rebooting of a computer at regular intervals, reading the small print of the service manual. It has slowly rebuilt me into a better person, but it's taken years and it's not over yet. End of quote. What is Almighty God doing in your life and in mine? We can't control what's happening to our bodies except for the positive things we do to nurture them. But we do have something we can do to build the inward man. And what a beautiful thing it is for a pastor to watch godly people whose outward man has begun to fail, but their inward man has become so strong you hardly see their human frailty, because the light of the glory of the gospel of Jesus Christ is shining so brightly in their personality. Ladies and gentlemen, we are not our bodies. Our bodies are just the houses where we live. And we spend all of our time working on the outward house and hardly any time working on who we are. And therefore, when the human body begins to perish, we don't have anything left we can count on. And Paul is saying that the way you live through dying is that while the outward man is dying, the inward man is living, and you nurture that inward man, and we'll talk about that in just a moment. Now, just quickly, he gives us four perspectives about this, and I can just read these and that's it. In verses 17 and 18, he says, listen to me, you don't know about this life, let me tell you how it all specs out. For our light affliction, which is but for a moment, is working for us a far more exceeding and eternal weight of glory. While we do not look at the things which are seen, but at the things which are not seen. For the things which are seen are temporary, and the things which are not seen are eternal. There are four contrasts here, and I'm just going to show them to you. You can study them later. First of all, there's a contrast between affliction and glory. He says, down here you might have some affliction, but you don't live for down here. You live for up there. When you get up there, it's a glory. Hallelujah. There's a difference between light and weight. Paul says, what you got down here is really a lightweight. When you get up there to the glory, man, it's a heavy thing. There's a contrast of temporary and eternal. He says, what you give yourself down here to is temporary, but ultimately you're going to be with God. That's eternal. And there's a contrast of the seen and the unseen. If you live for the world that you can see, you will live for the wrong world, for the unseen world of your spiritual being is the reality of life, and you have to live in that realm. So at the end of this, he gives us this perspective, and he helps us again to understand, why wouldn't we have some struggles along the way in this kind of a life? When we accepted Christ, we added a dimension to ourselves that creates an intense struggle within. And so here's what you do. Turn, first of all, to 1 Timothy 4. Why would God put his children into the center of such a struggle? What is he up to? Why is he doing this? I mean, this isn't easy. This is hard. How can I go on living a life like this? Well, in his first letter to young Timothy, Paul gives some clues as to how we deal with this paradox in our own lives. At the end of verse 7, he writes, exercise yourself toward godliness. For bodily exercise profits a little, but godliness is profitable in all things, having promise of the life that now is and that which is to come. Paul says, if you're going to grow the inward man, you have to exercise gymnasio, gymnasium. You have to exercise yourself to godliness. Just as you go into the fitness center to work on the outward man, you have to find a place where you can work on the inward man. You have to exercise yourself to godliness. He says that bodily exercise profits little. That's not another verse you should read when you're trying to get up in the morning and go to the gym. Some of you have taken that as your life verse, I can tell. But what he's saying is not, don't go and exercise. But he's saying you can exercise and be one of the most fit people on this earth, but ultimately, it's going to end. And so, if you're going to spend your time, why not spend your time on that which will never end? Your inward man is going to live forever. If you spend all of your life working on the outward man, and please don't be discouraged if you're doing that. We need all the encouragement we can. It's important. The greatest ministry you will have on this earth will be in your body. And if you wear your body out, then where are you going to live? So don't give up on your body. But while you're working on your body, understand that it's insignificant in comparison to the importance of working on the inward man. For if you work on the inward man, it will profit you now, says Paul, and also in the life to come. You say, what should I do? Well, if you go down through this passage, you can study this when you get home. Paul, at the end of this section in 1 Timothy, gives us a lot of little paragraphs of exhortation and instruction, and I'm just going to single out three. How do you exercise? Through the focused study of the Word of God. Verse 13, till I come, give attention to reading, to exhortation, and to doctrine. May I say to you, ladies and gentlemen, in your culture and in mine, reading is falling out of use. We don't read very much. We spend too much time watching television with our computers, but we don't read. Let me tell you something. Reading is a great input into your life. You ought to always be trying to find a book you can read that's going to strengthen you on the inward man. Once in a while you can read a novel. That's not a problem, but get something that's going to build you up. Read something of substance. Exhortation is about preaching and doctrine. So if you're going to grow the inward man, get serious about it. Get focused on study. The only way your inward man is going to grow is through the food that you put into him through the eye gate and through the heart gate. That old poem is just so right. Two natures beat within my breast. The one is foul, the one is blessed. The one I love, the one I hate, the one I feed will dominate. Isn't that true? So faithful service is the second thing. This is interesting. Verse 14, Paul's writing to Timothy and he says, Timothy, don't neglect the gift that is in you, which is given to you by prophecy with the laying on of hands. The next thing you can do to build the inward man is get involved in serving. Serve in vacation Bible school. Serve in Sunday school. Serve as a small group leader. Serve in the choir. Serve in the parking lot. Serve as an usher. But serve. Do something for God. After all he's done for you, how can you sit there and not want to serve him? You have a gift. Everybody has a gift. And Paul told Timothy, Timothy, don't neglect your gift, but use it. I don't know any growing Christian who's not serving. I just don't know any. There might be some out there, but I don't know how you grow, because if you don't serve, you're like the Dead Sea. Everything coming in and nothing going out. And then the last one is fervent submission. Listen to how he wraps this up. Meditate on these things. Give yourself entirely to them, that your progress may be evident to all. Here's a great advertisement for small groups. You get in a small group where you're interacting with others, and little by little you start to grow. You'll notice it in them, they'll notice it in you. You encourage them, you get encouraged by them, and your growth and your transformation takes on a total new track. When you begin to grow in Christ, it's not something you can hide. It's not something people won't see. And Paul says, you ought to be growing in such a way that people can see the progress in your life. Build the inward man. Friends, this is why we struggle. And this is why Paul says, don't lose heart. If you know these things that we talked about today, you don't need to get discouraged. When you're having a bad day physically, just say, well, the old part of me is not working as well as it used to, but man, I've been growing so much in the Lord. I've got such a new walk with God. I'll go to the doctor. We'll do the best we can with that. But man, I'm so happy about what God has done in my life. In fact, let me just tell you one last thing before we quit. The only way people are going to see your inward man is through the brokenness of your outward man. Isn't that true? Do you remember when Gideon went to fight and God told him to put a light in a pitcher? He said, carry those pitchers up there to the Midianites, and when Gideon gives the command, break the pitchers and the light will be seen. And of course, the light just scared them to death and they killed each other off. But here's the principle.
9: As long as the light was in the picture and the picture wasn't broken, the light couldn't be seen. Some of you are going through some brokenness right now and you're just resisting it and you're saying, God, why are you letting this happen to me? I don't like this. Have you ever thought that God wants the light of your life inwardly to shine out through the brokenness of your body? So that people can see the reality of Jesus Christ in you. That's how they're going to see him. Not through your protected life, but through the brokenness of your life. Through the brokenness of the outward man, the inward man shines. And Jesus is the creative difference. My friend, if you don't know that Jesus today, let me tell you, you've got a pretty bleak future in front of you. The same thing that happens to all of us is going to happen to you. Whether you like it or not, you can't forestall it, you can't change it. But you can make the creative difference that Christ makes by beginning to walk with him. First of all, you got to know him. If you're not a Christian, you need to accept him as your Savior. He will forgive your sin and he will start that inward process that will go on until eternity. I recommend him to you. I wouldn't want to go through life like it is today if I didn't know Jesus and if I didn't know his power and strength was in my life. He's enough for whatever you're facing, but you have to know him.
11: Amen. I invite you to him. I have been doing this for over 50 years, inviting people to Jesus, telling them to come and find in him what they've been looking for. He says his yoke is easy. Come to him. His burden is light. He loves you, and he loves you enough to have given himself up for you on the cross. He wants to be your Savior, but you have to ask him, will you do that today? Will you just bow your head wherever you are and say, Lord Jesus, I'm tired of my life being as it is apart from God. I'm ready to walk with God. Lord Jesus, come and live within my heart and forgive me of my sin. And he will do it. He's never denied anyone who's ever come to him. You won't be the first. He loves you. He wants you to be with him. He wants to be with you. He's the Son of the living God. He's the Savior of the world. And he's available to you today. Don't forget to be with us tomorrow as we begin these 2 days of discussing freedom from slavery in the Bible. You join us then, will you? We'll see you next time.
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13: Denver weather.
14: Partly cloudy to mostly cloudy. Temperatures will be in the 80s to near 90 today and Wednesday, so still warm, but not quite as hot as it's been. For the next couple of days, afternoon and evening shower and thunderstorm activity will be likely. Some of the showers and thunderstorms will have the potential to produce some heavy rainfall. Look out for those thunderstorms lingering through late evening and early at night. Thursday and Friday, warming back to the 90s with thunderstorms more isolated. I'm meteorologist Don Day.
15: Current temperature,
16: 79 degrees.
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18: Israeli Prime Minister Benjamin Netanyahu came to Washington today to meet with President Trump and discuss the progress, or lack thereof, of the Iran war. They're also likely to discuss other Middle East subjects, perhaps including how to bring Saudi Arabia into the Abraham Accords, which I think is unlikely because the president has made a condition of the Saudis recognizing Israel as the Jewish state. People who claim they are not anti-Semitic when they oppose Israel's actions to protect itself are wrong. The two go together. Ask an anti-Semite if they support Israel, and I guarantee you they do not. I've known the Prime Minister for several decades and always see him when I'm in Israel, and on occasion when he's in Washington. He may be the best Prime Minister the Jewish state has ever had. He's not fooled by Israel's enemies. He knows Iran will never live up to any diplomatic agreement because they never have. The Iranian Ayatollahs believe Allah wants them to wipe out Israel, kill as many Jews as possible, and then attack us. They say so. Why shouldn't they be believed? I'm Cal Thomas.
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4: With SRN News, I'm Bob Agnew in Washington. Senator Lindsey Graham is being eulogized in Washington today. Graham's flag-draped casket arrived this morning at the U.S. Capitol. That's where the Republicans served for more than 30 years as one of the great dealmakers on Capitol Hill. Vice President J.D. Vance says Graham was a swashbuckling figure.
23: He was the kind of guy who would walk into the Senate. And when he walked into the Senate, this was a guy who couldn't have stood more than 5'6" or 5'7", but he'd swashbuckle in with his jacket open like he was 6'5". He had an attitude to him, and it's one of the reasons why Lindsey Graham was Lindsey Graham.
4: A funeral will be held later today at the Washington National Cathedral. President Trump expected to deliver remarks at the cathedral ceremony. Israel's Benjamin Netanyahu and Ukraine's Volodymyr Zelensky will also be on hand. A strong session on Wall Street so far. The Dow up by 645 points. This is SRN News.
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24: On today's show, we're covering the investigation on the Iran-linked video released that targets President Trump's family.
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24: We're back. It's Tuesday, Will. Welcome to Seculo, July 28th, 2026. Here we are. Will Haynes is in studio. We've also got a packed show coming up. Cece Hyle is going to be joining us, senior attorney here at the ACLJ. She just got back from an international trip to Morocco, going to cover what the ACLJ is doing there. Again, the work of the ACLJ is all over the world, and I love that so much. Jeff Balaban, head of ACLJ Jerusalem, is going to be joining us. So again, we're going all around the planet today to tell you about the work of the ACLJ. But that also doesn't stop us from telling you what's going on in the world. And right now, as Senator Graham's funeral processional is happening or is wrapping up right now, we know this service will be a little bit later. There's a lot going on in the news. We also have Prime Minister Netanyahu meeting with President Trump really any minute, or maybe as we speak
26: right,
24: is probably
26: happening.
24: At the same time, there's reports now of a video that has been released by Iran. Now, it's officially, I mean, we said it was released by Iran, at least Iran linked, that targets and really shows you ways in very graphic detail to not only threaten, but potentially assassinate members of the president's family. That includes the first lady, Melania, and their son, Barron. We're not talking about just go out there and do this. We are talking about a video that shows exactly where they shop, what they've been doing, where they could be, how it can happen. This is the disturbing case that we're dealing with right now. So, and look, we have seen so many threats to the president. We've seen so many threats, by the way, to really all of us who are involved in this world, that it's not shocking or surprising to me whatsoever. But I think maybe it should be a little bit of a wake-up call to what we're dealing with on a worldwide scale.
0: That's right. And this is a video that was released by the Tasnim News Agency, which is one of the kind of state media arms that they have. They have an official news agency, but then this one is owned by the IRGC. So the mouthpiece officially of the IRGC within Iran. And this video is very detailed. It goes through images of the First Lady, talks about the motorcade, talks about even call signs that are used within the Secret Service of the First Lady, so that these types of plots could be carried out. And not only is it showing where to maybe carry out some sort of attack, it's titled How to Kill Melania Trump. And it is a call to action to maybe people that are here in the United States, people that are aligned with the Iranian cause, if you will, to try and take out the First Lady of the United States. But it also ends with, this isn't over, basically, Baron Trump, wait for us. So it's also making direct threats to other members of the president's family. This is, as we know, the president himself, as well as other officials like Secretary Mike Pompeo and others that have been involved in basically the strength of the United States against Iran throughout the two terms of President Trump, have had a target from the Iranians on them. We know that the Iranians have wanted to carry out assassination attempts on these individuals on U.S. soil. But when you start to see this expanding beyond just the president, just a cabinet member, this is where it starts to be a little shocking. Now, we know the Secret Service is has protective detail of these individuals. It's not as if they are just out on their own. But it is, once again, a reminder that the Iranians want to cause havoc and cause pain on the United States, including against the president's family.
24: Yeah, we're going to keep talking about this. And again, take this work of the ACLJ worldwide. Is look, all of this is. It's a worldwide issue that we're dealing with. We only got a couple days left now in our Liberty Drive. Of course, we are still celebrating the 250th of America, but we know when the serious situation comes up, we need to keep you engaged. We're going to talk about the work the ACLJ is doing around the world when we get back. We have 3 days left before our deadline, though, and this deadline is great because all donations that are made today will be doubled. 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Do it during the Liberty Drive. That's the best way to do it because your donations go twice as far. Phone lines are open for you as well. 1-800-684-3110. We'll be right back.
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7: Well, we're in better shape now. Looks like everything's been cleared up that we had working, including Hampton and Holly. We had a big crash in there that was causing delays. There's some construction work on the E-470 toll highway. This is the southbound side past Quebec, approaching Highway 85. Got a bit of a delay in there. 270 still running a little heavy. The north end I-25 made a good recovery. We are seeing some slowing coming into downtown and a little bit of traffic coming up out of the tech center from Arapahoe. With traffic, I'm Jonathan Steele.
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5: Soda is, say it with me, state of the art.
24: All right, welcome back to Seculo. I didn't promote it a lot, but our phone lines are open right now, and I would love to hear from you at 1-800-684-3110, really on any of these topics. Of course, we're talking about Iran releasing this very disturbing video, but we are also discussing, look, President Trump's meeting right now with Benjamin Netanyahu. What do you hope comes out of that kind of meeting? Where do you stand currently? I'd love to hear about that. We have more breaking coming in from our international work. Like I said, some of the work we're doing in Israel, we can discuss that as much as you would like to at 1-800-684-3110. You also have Senator Graham's funeral right now, a moment where you're seeing a little bit of uniting happening on Capitol Hill, as he was sort of one of those last people that purely would work, even if you did not like sometimes where he would land on things, would work with Republicans and Democrats. Do you think we need more people like that? Give me a call. Let's be a part of the conversation today at 1-800-684-3110.
0: Well, and when you think about exactly what's happening, as you mentioned, the fact that Prime Minister Netanyahu is meeting with the president right now, we'll be talking about that later with Jeff Balaban and what that means. But there's a multi-front battle going on, at least for public opinion as well in the United States. One, the conflict with Iran, it is ramping back up because of Iran's refusal to just play by the rules set forth in the Memorandum of Understanding. That was the simple, laid out rules of how we can get to an end to this conflict.
24: Yeah, I mean, President Trump has pretty much said that's null and void at this point.
0: Right, because the Iranians would continue to attack ships, continue to provoke the United States and the Gulf partners in this, and as well as at the funeral of the Ayatollah. The people that gathered there, they specifically through mediators requested that, you know, it not be a target. Let us just mourn the death of our leader. And the United States was like, okay, fine. Also, we are in a ceasefire, so yes, we get that. And what did the Iranians do? They started attacking ships during that period. So they haven't been a honest player in this, as surprise, surprise. But here's the other thing that we're dealing with, because at the same time, we are dealing with all of the hate towards the state of Israel, towards any sort of global Jewish population. It's expanded to that, not just on the left, but in the right as well. And that at the same time, you're seeing things like the Senate candidate in Michigan during the debate last night that he had referred to who would be a colleague of his if he were to win, John Fetterman, as an ogre on a pike. Violent language going after what would be his colleague.
24: Yeah, someone that, by the way, if you said anything negative about during his campaign due to his medical issues, you would have been labeled as, you know, someone who's just horrible, who has no sympathy and no heart. If you questioned whether Senator Fetterman should have, you know, be running at the time. Remember, he was dealing with a lot of medical issues, had a hard time communicating. Now, you had to just trust that he was going to be great. Now, time has told, he's pretty good. And guess what happens then? He's someone who actually will play both sides, who will actually discuss, will actually debate, and will occasionally side with Republicans, but not most of the time. We're talking about 1% of the time, really only to do with Israel. And what has that done? That has made him into the villain of the left. And now you can make fun of it.
0: Hey, once again, at the same time, we talked about all of the issues with the mayor of New York. We've talked about all of these things spreading. We talked about the DSA yesterday at length, that what their platform is. So there's this internal battle, political battle going on in the United States at the same time that you see Iran is wanting to do something that would cause extreme havoc in this country. And we are thankful that we have Secret Service, that they have protection. And we pray that we never see some sort of actual attempt, not even a failed attempt, but just not even an attempt on the First Family. But that is the world we're living in right now, where the Iranians are calling for bad actors to do this. And at the same time, you have to wonder how many more Americans are more sympathetic with the Iranians right now because of how this has become such an anti-Semitic moment when you talk about this conflict with Iran. There was all this talk of, you know, President Trump was tricked into doing this by the prime minister of Israel. The lack of even credibility that they give the president of the United States, that he could just be blindly led into war by Israel, is absurd as it is. But that is where we're at. So you have to take these things seriously. I am glad the Secret Service is taking this seriously. But you also have to be concerned when you see the rhetoric from the mayor of New York. Days and days of fixating on Bibi Netanyahu. What do you have on a solemn holiday of the Jewish people? A crazy person does an attack on a random individual leaving a synagogue. So that is the culture and climate we're in. They in New York tried to say this is a mental health issue. Well, the big concern is that if you continue pushing this rhetoric and you continue to pit Americans against even the best interest of the country, that you have a lot more people willing to do crazy things at the behest of the Iranians.
6: Yeah, I mean, of course it is a mental health issue. All of this is a mental health issue. We're dealing with people who have been spurred into chaos, whether that is someone who is being spurred into chaos, by the way, from a religious point of view, or someone that's been spurred into chaos by just the way the media has treated all of this. That every single thing that the administration does is life or death, and nothing can be politics anymore. Nothing can be handling issues that go beyond. You know, you think about how much politics invaded your life even 20 years ago. We can maybe say pre-9/11, now 25 years ago. It was something that was discussed. Surely it was something that was a big part of everyone's lives. You have the Vietnam War, you have all those things that happened. But it feels like our day-to-day life has really become incredibly polarized. And so I'm not saying anything new here. I'm not saying anything fresh here. But what I am saying is that if there is some sort of path that doesn't involve violence, I'd be happy to hear it right now from anyone, by the way. I'm talking about from the left or the right. Show me the idea where you call for stuff to be peaceful and then don't incite it with your own rhetoric. You can say the word peaceful. Well, everyone does. And then look what actually happened. Look what you actually incite. And it seems to be no remorse for inciting this kind of behavior and this kind of violence. And that, you know, people celebrate or they get disappointed if they see a news report that something was thwarted, that someone's lives was not taken, whether you are on the right or the left. You know, we were looking at Senator Graham's funeral today. You know, people were going through that. Look at some of the horrible things people would put online. That was regular human beings, by the way. Because you saw anyone who actually worked and it was his colleague, they all seemed to actually respect him way more than they did a lot of other people. And then you had human beings who never met the guy going on their social media pages and saying horrendous, horrendous things about someone who had tragically passed away. I don't care if you agree with them or you disagree with them on politics. It doesn't matter. These are real human beings. We don't treat people like they are anymore. We treat them like they're just some untouchable television personality or fictional character. And we've gotten so far off track with this. I mean, you have a lot of people today even talking about Senator Graham. And it was a bite from John Thune. John Thune was talking about him being a powerful pro-life voice. That may not be a lot of things you hear about when you hear maybe your so-called quote-unquote conservative friends on social media who maybe did not like Senator Graham or had issues with him or have decided to say something horrible about someone who has passed away. But let's hear from Senator Thune. This was just today.
8: No tribute to Lindsey's work is complete without mentioning that he was a powerful voice for the pro-life movement. Until my last breath, I will be fighting for this cause, he said. And he was. He was a fierce defender of Ukraine. He was a fierce defender of the unborn. And on the surface, these might seem like two completely separate issues. But it strikes me that in another way, they are both of a piece. In both cases, Lindsey Graham saw injustice. And he spoke up.
6: Again, that was from Senator Thune. That was just this morning, correct?
0: That's right. Yes, that was in the Capitol Rotunda as they had a There will be a funeral service in South Carolina, but there was kind of this congressional version that took place in the Capitol this morning, and the majority leader there, Senator John Thune, speaking, and really a great tribute to the late senator. But once again, I think that's key as well of defending the unborn and injustice. And when we even think about the work that we do here and the fact that we are such a staunch pro-life organization and we are the American Center for Law and Justice, when you hear that, your discussion about people dehumanizing others, it seems that we forget that no matter your background or where you're from, we all as humans are made in the image of God. And that is where we, as a starting point of this organization with our Christian values, if you forget that, it's very easy to demonize other people to the extent we're seeing.
24: Well, yeah,
0: and not just have political fights, but actually think of individuals as less than human.
24: I saw a mutual friend of ours who's a songwriter professionally. He got a bill passed he'd been working on for years to get new ways that royalties are going to get paid for songwriters. And the comments, he's a Democrat, by the way, very loud Democrat. All the comments were, how dare you work with the administration? So much so that he had to say, put out a statement. This is what we're dealing with here right now.

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2: Back to Seculo. 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Senior counsel here at the ACLJ, CeCe Heil, is joining us right now. It's been a few weeks. People wondering where you were. You sat down, you're like, yeah, I just got back from Morocco. So we're like, all right, I think we need to have CeCe on to talk about what's going on, because this is the work that we're doing around the world.
3: Yeah.
2: The ACLJ team is at it. And of course, you're a big part of now the Religious Liberty Council and everything that's happening as well. So make sure we always plug that too. But
3: yeah,
2: where have you been? What have you been up to?
3: Well, you know, obviously, I'm the international legal director, so everything that has to do with anything international, you know, I'm overseeing that and hopefully pushing just religious freedom throughout the world. And so this was the International Religious Freedom Summit North Africa that was held in Morocco. And it was just a really great opportunity because at the ACLJ, we actually have a client that has issues concerning Morocco, and we also have some clients in Morocco with some issues. And so this was an opportunity to go and be on the ground and meet with government officials. There was a day that I got to go to Rabat and have meetings with different embassies there, just trying to find out kind of the policies and procedures of what's going on in Morocco. Morocco, they, you know, they have a king, and in Morocco, basically to be Moroccan is to be Muslim. That is their, what they think their heritage is. But it's interesting because really Morocco, the Berbers were Christians. So Morocco has a real, really rich Christian heritage. Mm-hmm. And they also have some Jewish heritage there. Mm-hmm. And what's again interesting, it's a king, and to be Moroccan, you are, you know, to be Muslim, and he is the king, the head of the state and the head of the faithful, the commander of the faithful. But they do acknowledge Jewish Moroccans, mm-hmm. which is very interesting.
2: A little bit more open.
3: Yes, they do not acknowledge that you can be a Christian Moroccan, even though there's very much Christian heritage in Morocco, just as much as there is Jewish heritage. And so that was kind of the issue that, you know, I was there to kind of find out more about, because there are Moroccan Christians, but they have no rights. So if you want to get married, you do it under the Muslim and Islam. If you want to be buried, you are buried in a Muslim cemetery, you know, with your feet facing, you know, Mecca. Those are the kind of things. So they're just
2: deeply rooted,
3: yes,
2: in their heritage.
3: Right.
2: There.
3: And the king is very, I would say amenable to being like religiously, and I hate this word, but tolerant.
2: Yeah. If you can be progressive
3: yes.
2: in that kind of world.
3: Yes, he very
2: They're not the worst.
3: That's right.
2: Right.
3: He very much wants to make sure that even in the mosques, there's never anything that's preached that encourages violence right. or dissension between, you know, any kind of religious group. And like I said, they absolutely, he says he's the king of the faithful, but he said that it controls on the king of, and he, it's very clear that means Muslims, Jews, and foreign Christians. So to be a Christian there, you need to be foreign. So while I was there, I went to an Orthodox church. I went to a Catholic church. They are there, but not Moroccans can be there. It has to be foreign.
2: Yeah, it also shows how much religion and cultural identity and heritage is treated differently.
3: Yes.
2: And how we, because we think of Christianity as a, an opt

0: in religion, I guess, if you will, that we're all making the decision to join this faith, where they're born into it. Essentially, what is it? Born Muslim, you are born into the Jewish faith. So therefore, yeah, we don't treat it that way. That's interesting.
1: Yeah. And really, I mean, it goes to the point of to be Moroccan is to be Muslim.
0: Yeah.
1: They do have this exception of, oh, but we do have some Jewish Moroccans, but they just will not identify that they have Christian Moroccans. And so even in my conversations with government leaders, I think maybe I was the only one to broach this subject.
2: Bring that up. Well, it's tough. I think it's one, it's also interesting that this international summit was held in Morocco. It shows that there is more openness than I think you would think many countries in North Africa or in the Middle East. But it also brings up that point as well, because you were joined by our colleagues at the European Center for Law and Justice. They joined you at this summit, that not only do we have work in places like Pakistan, where it's life or death, but even in places where they may be a little bit more free or progressive, if you will, for the area. But it doesn't mean that we can just forget about our brothers and sisters in Christ that live there, that may be able to be helped by the good work that the ACLJ and the ECLJ can do, and these connections that we have, by still trying to get individuals to have equal rights, have international religious freedom wherever they may be, not just in places where it's life or death.
1: Right. And to bring it even home, so in 2010, there was a purge of foreign Christians from out. They purged basically all foreign Christians from Morocco. So that is one of our clients. You know, basically these Christians got purged for no reason. Most of them with even no convictions. So it wasn't even like, you know, we see in Turkey where they try to say, oh, threat to national security, or charge them with, you know, committing a crime. Proselytization is a crime in Morocco, but a lot of these people were not charged with that. They were just expelled. And so we have a client that wants to go back. Obviously, you know, you live in a country for 15, 20 years. You have friends, you have connections. So, you know, there shouldn't be entry bans left on these people. So that's an issue that the ACLJ is addressing, and we're taking that on. And again, we feel like there was a 2011 constitutional change. That was after the 2010 purge. The king is very, very amenable to and wants to be tolerant. And as you see, the United States has recognized Western Sahara as under Moroccan rule. So, of course, right now they love America. In fact, they're going to name a road in Western Sahara, I think the Trump Road, that was just announced the other day. So this is an opportunity where we as Americans really have an opportunity to influence and effectuate real change, because there are countries that maybe don't have the best religious freedom, but when we get engaged and involved, we can kind of push and encourage them to make right decisions, even if we're just chipping away at it a little bit of a time. And I think that's what happened in this trip.
2: Well, and that's one of the reasons we wanted to bring you on today, is just to even showcase that sometimes it isn't a life or death matter. It doesn't mean that it isn't important, and that we aren't able to do multiple things at once. So we were thrilled that you were able to go and bring us this report from it as well. And we know that it also opens up more doors as you continue by making these connections, by being with our ECLJ team, who's able to sometimes get to places a little bit quicker than we are from the United States, that it's all a part of the work that we continue to do around the world.
1: Yeah, and it's a part of our commitment that we will stand for religious freedom all over, and we will defend Christians and other minorities when they are persecuted.
0: That's right. Thank you, Cece, for joining us. We'll have you back on soon to discuss even more of what's going on. Remember, the work of the ACLJ, as Will said, it's a worldwide effort. And we live in the world, by the way. I know it's easy to get stuck on sort of the what's happening in America. Look, it's still our number one. So we're talking about even the reasons you were there. A lot of it has to do with American values and what we're doing in America. That being said, the work of the ACLJ goes well beyond the limits of our country. We have someone like Cece, who travels all over the world. We have ACLJ Jerusalem. We have the European Center for Law and Justice. 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Your gift doubled today. We'll be back. Second half hour coming right up.
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5: With SRN News, I'm Bob Agnew in Washington. Senator Lindsey Graham is being eulogized in Washington today. Graham's flag-draped casket arrived this morning at the U.S. Capitol. That's where the Republicans served for more than 30 years as one of the great dealmakers on Capitol Hill. Vice President J.D. Vance says Graham was a swashbuckling figure.
6: He was the kind of guy who would walk into the Senate. And when he walked into the Senate, this was a guy who couldn't have stood more than 5'6" or 5'7", but he'd swashbuckle in with his jacket open like he was 6'5". He had an attitude to him, and it's one of the reasons why Lindsey Graham was Lindsey Graham.
5: A funeral will be held later today at the Washington National Cathedral. President Trump expected to deliver remarks at the cathedral ceremony. Israel's Benjamin Netanyahu and Ukraine's Vladimir Zelensky will also be on hand. A strong session on Wall Street so far. The Dow up by 645 points. This is SRN News.
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8: Partly cloudy to mostly cloudy. Temperatures will be in the 80s to near 90 today and Wednesday, so still warm, but not quite as hot as it's been. For the next couple of days, afternoon and evening shower and thunderstorm activity will be likely. Some of the showers and thunderstorms will have the potential to produce some heavy rainfall. Look out for those thunderstorms lingering through late evening and early at night. Thursday and Friday, warming back to the 90s with thunderstorms more isolated. I'm meteorologist Don Day.
9: Current temperature,
10: 84 degrees.
11: The word on traffic for your morning commute.
12: All right, doing pretty well on the highways, byways. We're not seeing anything too unusual. There was a fire at Suncor. This is the refineries off of 270 in Brighton. I'm not sure what was going on there exactly. There was enough smoke that it was drawing attention, so some slowing on 270 heading through that area. I-70 West from Colorado to Brighton, sluggish. 225 South coming off I-70 down through Colfax. We're seeing a little bit of traffic, as well as I-25 South coming into downtown through Spear. With traffic, I'm Jonathan Steele.
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14: Have you ever been lied to before? And do you remember how that feels? I thought of one specific instance this week as I was preparing this message of a time that I was looking to take a vacation and was wanting to get down to the Caribbean or the Bahamas or something. And wouldn't you know it, that somebody happened to call my house that specific day that had a special deal for me. I was only about 24 years old at the time and thought, wow, what a God's providence. What a coincidence this is. These people knew where I wanted to go. The problem was they said I needed to pay right then at that very moment for that trip, which I willingly did by pulling out my credit card and spending a boatload of money on this trip. As soon as I hung up the phone, I got that pit in my stomach thinking, I hope that was right. I tried calling the number back a day later. The number didn't exist. And about 2 weeks later, I got a brochure and a VHS tape in the mail about the trip, but there was actually no trip that was going to take place. You ever have an experience like that before? Yeah, when people call my house now, if they can't pronounce my last name, I hang up on them. Because once you've been burned and once you've been hurt by somebody who's lied, your guard goes up. You just don't know whether you can really listen to someone anymore. And the tragedy of that is that many people have been lied to about the truth of who God is and what His Word proclaims. And that's why God raises up prophets. Because the best antidote to error is truth. The best way to counter error is to have somebody proclaim the truth. And so God raises up prophets to proclaim the truth so that people never have to wonder about what does God really think and what is God really saying and how do I really align my life with Him if I want to. And in the heart of this passage that we're looking at in 1 Timothy chapter 4, you're really going to see a job description for a prophet. You're really going to see the heart of what God has established a prophet to become. Because as Paul has been encouraging Timothy in how to live and what he needs to do, he's now going to tell him how he needs to speak. And so we're going to take a look at that this morning. Take a look at five marks of a prophet. For some of you, that may mean that God is going to call you to be a prophet. For all of us, we're called to live and speak the truth. So there's application for all of us that way. For others of us, it's important that we're under the teaching of a prophet of God so that we're clearly hearing what God says and we know how to properly respond so that we can be aligned with who He is. Either way, I believe God has a word for us this morning. So I invite you to open your Bibles up to 1 Timothy chapter 4. We're going to start in verse 11 and finish the chapter. So I'll read that section of scripture to you and then we'll highlight five marks of a prophet. Here's what he says. Prescribe and teach these things. Let no one look down on your youthfulness, but rather in speech, conduct, love, faith, and purity, show yourself an example of those who believe. Until I come, give attention to the public reading of Scripture, to exhortation and teaching. Do not neglect the spiritual gift within you, which was bestowed on you through prophetic utterance with the laying on of hands by the presbytery. Take pains with these things. Be absorbed in them so that your progress will be evident to all. Pay close attention to yourself and to your teaching. Persevere in these things, for as you do this, you will ensure salvation both for yourselves and for those who hear you. So as Paul, speaking through the power and word of the Holy Spirit, begins to instruct Timothy, he's gone from telling him about how to live and what to mark as important to what he needs to speak and really gives him the DNA of a prophet. And five marks of a prophet start like this. The first is that a prophet must preach and teach with authority. A prophet of God must preach and teach with authority. The way we would say it here at Brave is proclaiming the authority of God's word without apology. That God's word is authoritative, and that when a prophet stands up to proclaim his word, he needs to proclaim his word with authority. Notice what he says. Prescribe and teach these things. This word prescribe is a military term, literally meaning command with authority. Teach these things. When you hear a prophet is not apologizing. A prophet is not unclear. A prophet is saying these words. Thus saith the Lord. Here's what God says. He tells Timothy, prescribe and teach these things. Command these things. Make it clear to the people that you're teaching that this is what God says. Don't waver in it. Don't say it might be true, it might not. Tell them the entire counsel of the Lord. And wouldn't you know that in every generation, God has always raised up prophets? And just so you know, prophets are usually not well liked in their generation. It's usually post-mortem that prophets are appreciated. It's usually after they die from coming and bringing them the word that people think in future generations, maybe that person had something to say that people should have listened to. I mean, when you think about the prophetic ministry of God calling people to repentance all throughout the Old Testament and how the prophets were treated, they were treated horribly. Many of them were killed. Even Jesus as a prophet, when he gets to Jerusalem at the end of his ministry in Matthew chapter 23, laments over everything that he's been trying to do to get the nation of Israel for generation after generation after generation to turn. All up into the last prophet before him, which was his cousin, John the Baptist, who was beheaded for proclaiming truth. Notice what he says in Matthew 23, verse 37. Jerusalem, Jerusalem, who kills the prophets and stones those who are sent to her. How often I wanted to gather your children together the way a hen gathers her chicks under her wings, but you were unwilling. What was he saying? He says, all throughout your history, I have sent you prophets, people to tell you the truth, but you just wouldn't listen. A prophet is a called man of God who is going to proclaim faithfully the word of God to God's people, whether people listen or not. And you could do a study of the prophets and you would see that this is always true, whether it's John the Baptist out in the wilderness calling people to repentance for all their sins and people flocking to them, or whether you read through the Old Testament prophets. I'll give you the call of two of the Old Testament prophets today, only because these two prophets spoke volumes to me at a season in my ministry where I was debating, do I stay in ministry or do I go? God, what do you have for me? And God used the calling and the ministry of Jeremiah and Ezekiel to speak directly to my heart about what God was going to have me do for the rest of my life. In Jeremiah chapter 1, starting in verse 4, here's what he says. Now the word of the Lord came to me saying, before I formed you in the womb, I knew you. And before you were born, I consecrated you. I have appointed you a prophet to the nations. Then I said, alas, Lord, behold, I do not know how to speak because I'm a youth. But the Lord said to me, do not say I am a youth, because wherever I send you, you shall go, and all that I command you, you shall speak. Do not be afraid of them, for I am with you to deliver you, declares the Lord. Then the Lord stretched out his hand and touched my mouth, and the Lord said to me, behold, I have put my words in your mouth. See, I have appointed you this day over the nations, over the kingdoms, to pluck up and break down, to destroy and overthrow, to build and to plant. What did he say? He said, Jeremiah, before I formed you in the womb, I had purpose for your life. It's true of all of us. Psalm 139 says that you're fearfully and wonderfully made, and that while you were being made in the womb, God had a destiny and a purpose for your life. That's true of everybody. When was Jeremiah formed to be a prophet? When he was in utero, God had a purpose for him. And what was he going to be? A prophet to the nations. His response back to God is, I don't even know how to speak. I'm a kid. Nobody's going to listen to me. He's like, it's not you they're listening to. It's me they listen to you. When you speak my words, they're hearing me. I will put my words in your mouth, and your job is to speak my word wherever you go. It doesn't matter how you feel, and it really doesn't matter how people respond. What matters is that you take my word seriously enough that you faithfully proclaim my word. That was Jeremiah's call. He had a miserable life. God told him not to marry in that place. God said, judgment, destruction's coming. Everybody in that generation was saying, peace, peace. God loves you no matter what you do. It's just going to be peaceful. The world's getting better. And every time Jeremiah opened his mouth, he said, judgment and destruction is coming your way. Get ready. And Jeremiah got to the place of saying, Lord, how come it is that nobody else is preaching what I preach? How come it is all these other prophets are saying, I had a vision or I had a dream? And God says, I don't know. I didn't give them a dream. And I didn't give them a vision. They're not speaking my word. You do what I say. And Jeremiah said, I have a fire in my bones. I am trying to keep it in, because every time I open my mouth, it's always judgment and destruction. I hate what God told me to preach. But I've tried to repress it, and every time I try to stuff it down, there's a fire in my bones. I'm weary of holding it in. Indeed, I cannot. So every time he said, I'm not going to preach that, I'm not going to preach that, it came out of his mouth. Judgment and destruction's coming because of your sin. And there's nobody else in the nation that was listening to that. They were saying, Jeremiah, we don't like your message. We like their message that's telling us good things, like gumdrops and sugar plums. We like their message. It's more, right? Sometimes I feel like that. A prophet is someone who's under the authority of God to present the fullness of God's word, no matter what. Prescribe and teach these things. Command these things. Don't make apologies for these things.
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14: A prophet is someone who's under the authority of God to present the fullness of God's word, no matter what. Prescribe and teach these things. Command these things. Don't make apologies for these things. Ezekiel had the similar calling. You can read about it in Ezekiel chapter 2 and following. I'll only read a few verses just so you can get the gist. When he called Ezekiel in Ezekiel chapter 2, starting in verse 1, he said, "Son of man, stand on your feet that I may speak with you." As he spoke to me, the Spirit entered me and set me on my feet, and I heard him speaking to me. Then he said, "Son of man, I am sending you to the sons of Israel, to a rebellious people who have rebelled against me, and they, their fathers, have transgressed against me to this very day. I am sending you to them who are stubborn and obstinate children, and you shall say to them, thus says the Lord. As for them, whether they listen or not, for they are a rebellious house, they will know that a prophet has been among them. And you, son of man, neither fear them nor fear their words, though thorns and thistles are with you, and you sit on scorpions, neither fear their words nor be dismayed at their presence, for they are a rebellious house. But you shall speak my words to them, whether they listen or not, for they are rebellious." What was he saying? You're a prophet. Don't be afraid. Speak my word, no matter what. If they listen or don't listen, that's not of your concern. No matter how they treat you, that's not of your concern. Just do as I say. A prophet of God is called, and part of the job description of a prophet is to proclaim the authority of God's word without apology. Prophets don't have good longevity. Man, I just got some more life insurance recently. I did not write down my job description was prophet, or I would have been denied. Prophets don't live very long, because prophets are saying things the culture's not saying. Prophets are standing in the gap saying things that nobody else is saying. People are saying to the prophet, "Who are you to judge us? Why are you telling us these things? Who do you think you are?" The answer is, "I'm just like you. I've just been sent by God to tell you the whole counsel of God, and you're not getting it anywhere else." That's what a prophet's job description is. It's to proclaim truth. You study any prophet in the Bible worth their salt, and that's exactly what they did. That's exactly what Jesus did, who was the prophet of all. Now, why does God tell us to do this? Why prescribe and teach these things? Why command with authority? Why teach that Jesus is the way, the truth, and the life, and there is no other way? A prophet won't tolerate it when it's wishy-washy. When people say, "Well, Jesus is one way," and that's what you say because you're a pastor, but Buddha's another way, and Confucius is another way, and this, no. A prophet would say, "No, you're dead wrong. It's Jesus, and you're going to meet him face to face, and if you don't repent and trust him, you will go to hell." That's a prophet. It's clear truth. When a prophet speaks, you never have to turn to your neighbor and say, "What did he mean by that? That wasn't very clear to me." Prophet makes things clear. May not like it, but it's clear. God raises up prophets so people can hear the whole counsel about him. And what's the purpose of preaching and teaching with authority? Here's why. So people can hear. So that you can hear God. If there are no prophets preaching, you can't hear the Lord. In Romans chapter 10, we see an interesting verse. It says, "How then will they call on him in whom they have not believed? And how will they believe in him in whom they have not heard? And how will they hear without a preacher? And how will they preach unless they are sent, just as it is written, 'How beautiful are the feet of those who bring the good news.'" What does God still use to bring people to Christ? The foolishness of preaching. The foolishness of prophets that would stand and say, "Jesus is the way, the truth, and the life. And there is no one that comes to the Father except through him. That God made him who had no sin to become sin for us, so that in him, Christ, we might become the righteousness of God. That God so loved the world that he sent his only begotten son, that whoever believes in him will not perish, but have everlasting life." That's the gospel. That's the good news. That's what prophets bring. That's what a preacher does. Preacher preaches and teaches with authority. Romans 10:17. So faith comes from hearing, and hearing from the word of Christ. When the word of God is faithfully proclaimed, people hear God. You say, "Well, in the Old Testament, God put his word in their mouths. Where do we get the word now?" Glad you ask. Right here in this book. Right? A prophet of God today is not coming up with, "I spent time with the Lord and God wanted me to tell you this. I spent time with the Lord reading his word, and here's what God spoke, and here's what God's saying," and it's authoritative. It's not suggestive. It's not, if you want to hear this, that's good for you, and if you don't, that's okay. It's, this is the word of the Lord, and He is commanding you to respond to Him. This is the word of God. Do you hear Him? He's speaking to you. And it's really interesting because in Luke's gospel, He told His disciples, if they listen to you, they're actually listening to Me. But if they reject you, they are rejecting Me and the one who sent Me. So you carry a strong mantle of weight if you're going to stand in a pulpit or in the market square and proclaim the word of God, because you are bringing God's word to God's people. To the extent you're faithful, when people hear it, they're hearing God. To the extent you're faithful and they reject it, they're rejecting God. So it's imperative that someone who's called to preach the word and be a prophet of God executes it or exegetes it accurately, because faith comes through hearing and hearing through the word of God. That's why a prophet can't just make a bunch of noise and can't just tell a bunch of stories and just have people leave and say, oh, I like him. Or that was a good story. Or that was, maybe stories illustrate the point so I get it. But at the end of the day, are you hearing what God is saying? It needs to be clear. In the book of 1 Corinthians chapter 14 and verse 8, talking about a trumpet, it says, for if the bugle produces an indistinct sound, who will prepare for battle? If you're going to play da-da-da-dun-da-dun, charge, that's different than just a person learning to blow on a trumpet. Just the noise of a trumpet doesn't get people ready for anything. Just somebody bantering about God doesn't get them ready for anything. A distinct sound, a clear message, something that resonates, that's from the throne room, that's being heralded into your heart. And you proclaim the authority of God's word without apology. It's interesting, the greatest sermon that was ever preached was by Jesus, not surprisingly. The Sermon on the Mount, Matthew chapter 5, 6, and 7. At the end of Matthew chapter 7, Jesus talks about two roads and two gates and two trees and two kind of fruits and two foundations. And then He finished by telling people to build their foundation on the rock, which was Him. And it says this in Matthew chapter 7, verse 28. When Jesus had finished these words, the crowds were amazed at His teaching, for He was teaching them as one having authority and not as their scribes. Jesus wasn't saying, this could be a way you could interpret this. This might be a thing you would understand. Teaching with authority. Paul's telling Timothy, teach with authority. He told Titus this very same thing in the next book over, Titus chapter 2, verse 15. These things speak and exhort and reprove with all authority. Let no one disregard you. What do we need? We need more prophets. We need more people that will speak up and say, thus saith the Lord. God's people perish for lack of knowledge, and they perish for lack of knowledge because some of the people that God's called to stand in the gap and say, this is what God's word says, and here's what He says throughout all of His word, aren't doing that because they care more about the response of the people than they do about the truth of God. Oh, may it never be. May it never be. May people get to hear the word of God unadulterated in such a way that they have every opportunity to respond to the fullness of Christ in every way. God wants His people to know the truth. God's people can handle the truth. He wants pastors and preachers and proclaimers and prophets to preach the authority of God's word without apology so that His people can hear Him. If somebody's teaching the word of God, you will hear God. You will hear God. Sometimes you will hear God and it will be an incredible comfort to you. You will leave knowing God loves me. I just needed to be reminded of that today. He loves me with such an unconditional love. And I was worried this week because this week felt like I was wandering a little bit. And I know I love Him, but I haven't lived like I loved Him. And I haven't been spending time with Him. But man, it feels so good that I love Him. And other times if you hear a prophet speak, you're going to leave and you're going to return home and you'll be like, I know I needed to hear that, but I didn't like hearing that. Felt like that pastor was meddling with me. He was messing with something in my heart. How did he know that about me? The answer is he didn't. God did. And God's Holy Spirit gets all over God's word when it's faithfully proclaimed to convict your heart of sin, righteousness, and judgment. It's who God is. I mean, we hear stories all the time of people at Brave Church that we're not even teaching on the gospel and how to come to Christ, but they come to Christ because the Spirit of God shows them that Jesus is the Christ, the Son of the living God, and they can't take it anymore, and they repent and trust Jesus. We love that. In the last 2 weeks, I've heard two different stories from two different families. In their marriage, they were under such conviction during our service that they went home and one spouse confessed to another spouse they'd been living in adultery for a period of time and they couldn't take it anymore and they wanted to come clean. I wasn't even teaching on that. What happened? The Spirit of God got on His Word and convicted someone of what they needed to hear at that time. Friends, that's why you want to be under the teaching of the Word of God with somebody who will faithfully proclaim His Word. It's different. And once you've sat under someone who will faithfully proclaim God's Word, rather than their own ideas and their own ideologies and their own stories, you won't be able to go back and have it the other way. It will fundamentally bother you. Because you want to hear God, not a man. You want to hear the Lord Jesus Christ. So a prophet must preach and teach with authority so that God's people can hear. And here's the truth about this book. We get in arguments all the time over who said this, and you can get on Google and you can figure out who said it, and everybody says something different. But whoever said it good, so I'm taking it. You heard it from me. I'm saying it now. The Word of God is like a lion. If you let him out of his cage, he can fend for himself. We don't need to apologize for the Word of God. We just need to herald the Word of God. When the Word of God is heralded, God's people can hear and God's people can respond to whatever God says. Amen? A prophet must preach and teach with authority. Secondly, a prophet must provide an example. A prophet must provide an example. Notice what he says in verse 12. Let no one look down on your youthfulness, but rather in speech, conduct, love, faith, and purity, show yourself an example to those who believe. Means they can't just be a windbag. They can't just be a spokesman. They need to walk their talk. It means they need to be growing in the things that they're teaching. It means they need to practice what they're preaching. They need to be an example. Being an example is the Greek word tupos. It's like a mold or an image or a likeness. It's how you make a coin. You make a likeness of the coin so that every coin looks the same. Part of a job description of a prophet, preacher, pastor is that they would be an example to the flock of God.
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5: With SRN News, I'm Bob Agnew in Washington. Senator Lindsey Graham being remembered today here in the nation's capital. His flag-draped casket arrived this morning at the U.S. Capitol, where he lies in state. The Republican served there for more than three decades as one of the great dealmakers on Capitol Hill, remembered fondly by Vice President J.D. Vance, who called Graham a swashbuckling character and a true American original. The Trump administration is preparing to ramp up funding by hundreds of millions of dollars for programs designed to counter China's growing influence around the world. It comes after having put a halt to many of those initiatives last year during a flurry of budget and personnel cuts to try and cut out wasteful government spending. Israeli Prime Minister Netanyahu and the president meeting at the White House today. The sit-down is the first since they launched a joint war against Iran. It offers a chance for Netanyahu to smooth out some of the strain in their relationship. This is SRN News.
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8: Partly cloudy to mostly cloudy. Temperatures will be in the 80s to near 90 today and Wednesday, so still warm, but not quite as hot as it's been. For the next couple of days, afternoon and evening shower and thunderstorm activity will be likely. Some of the showers and thunderstorms will have the potential to produce some heavy rainfall. Look out for those thunderstorms lingering through late evening and early at night. Thursday and Friday, warming back to the 90s with thunderstorms more isolated. I'm meteorologist Don Day.
21: Current temperature,
10: 84 degrees.
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24: How you respond to the grace of God, how you respond to the blessings of God, it's very important to God. It is not enough for you to review your blessings. It is important to respond to your blessings. And God's blessings were given to you so that you might be a witness for Christ. They were given to you so you might be an ambassador for Jesus Christ.
18: Welcome to Leading the Way with Dr. Michael Youssef, international Bible teacher, evangelist, and the author of more than 50 inspiring, challenging books written to inspire your faith. Today, Dr. Youssef takes you right to that moment in Old Testament Joshua's life when he declared publicly that he and his house will serve the Lord with all their hearts. This is a declaration that has inspired people for thousands of years. How about you? Let's listen now as Dr. Michael Youssef teaches from Joshua chapter 24 and hear words about responding to the blessings of God's grace.
24: I want you to imagine the following scenario. You wake up in the morning and there's no dawn. At 9 o'clock, so dark. You say maybe by noon things will change, but noontime is bleaker than midnight. And as the day begins to progress, there is fear, there is apprehension, there is wondering what's going on, and puzzlement. What happened to the sun? Why the sun is not shining? And by evening time, most likely churches will be packed out with people praying and crying to God. because this is such an experience none of us have ever been through. And then after an all-night prayer meeting, the following morning, you walk outside, and there you see a few rays of the sun just beginning to peek through the clouds, indicating that a new day has dawned. Try to imagine now your reaction after 24 hours of fear and trembling. Imagine the joy, imagine the elation. I want you to try to imagine the thanksgiving and the gratitude. Imagine the praises that will be lifted up to the Lord for the sun and the sun shining again. But here's the question, the sun shines every day. Why don't we thank God for the sun every day? Why don't we thank God every morning that we woke up, that we're alive? Why don't we daily have a thankful and praising attitude about the creation, about God, and about the blessings, and about everything that He has placed in our hands? Why does it have to happen after a frightful experience? Because sadly, we have to lose something before we value it. Sadly, we are just forgetful people. We just forget. And this is precisely why you find in the scripture from Genesis to Revelation, it goes on I don't know how many hundred times God says, remember, remember, remember, remember, because He knew that we are such a forgetful people. I know amnesia is a medical condition. Sometimes Hollywood kind of trivializes it in the movies, but in reality it is a serious condition that involves the loss of memory. And in these cases, the victim actually had forgotten his name or her name and their address and the date of birth. They have forgotten their relatives. And amnesia is a condition where those facts are actually blocked totally out of the memory bank of the individual, and the victim cannot remember significant events, cannot remember times or milestones in their life. But I want to tell you, there is a spiritual amnesia that is far more common than the physical amnesia. And it happens when God's people forget God's past blessings as if they've never received them. It happens when a person allows his or her present troubles in life to blot out of their memories God's past blessings, God's past provisions, God's past faithfulness, and God's past interventions in their life, and God's past unmerited favor and grace. Well, God knew all of that. God knew our tendency to forget His goodness and His grace and His mercy. God knew that we have a tendency to forget His past blessings, that we have a tendency to take those past blessings for granted, and we think that they were due to us, that God owed them to us. God knew that we have a tendency to presume on the grace of God and on the goodness of God. God, that is why we have here in the last chapter of the book of Joshua, the message loud and clear and repeated several times. God is saying it over and over and over again. Don't forget. Don't forget what I have done for you. Don't ignore my past goodness and generosity toward you. Don't take for granted the manifestations of my power in your life. Don't be ungrateful. Don't try to take credit for only that which I have done for you. And if you haven't turned to Joshua 24, let me encourage you. We have been going through a series of messages from the book of Joshua entitled, You Want Me to Do What? And here we come to the very end. And here, the last chapter, Joshua, not less than four times, repeated over and over and over again, saying, don't forget. In fact, the very place where Joshua called the entire nation of Israel was not just any old place. It was not just by accident. They couldn't find just a place where they can get everybody together. No, no, no. The Bible makes it very clear that the choice of the place was deliberate. If you look at verse 1 of Joshua 24, then Joshua assembled all of the tribes of Israel in Shechem. You say, what's big about Shechem? Very, very big deal about Shechem. You see, 600 years earlier, it was in Shechem that God made a promise to Abraham. And he said to him, to your descendants, I'm going to give you the land of promise. You say, 600 years? Yes. You see, you forget, but God doesn't. And Abraham responded to the grace of God. He responded to the promise of God. He responded to the graciousness of God by building an altar in Shechem. A few years later, his grandson Jacob came to Shechem because it was such a holy site. And remembered that his grandfather Abraham was promised right there. And he exalted his family, his household, to get rid of all the idols out of their possessions and to worship Jehovah alone. And there too, he placed an altar at Shechem. So 600 years after Abraham, Joshua comes into the same place, this Shechem, and he said, I am going to build an altar for the faithfulness of God, for the graciousness of God, the God who never forgets his promises, the God who always keeps his word no matter what. And there he challenges the people to respond to the blessing of God. You see, he does two things here. He reviews the blessings of God, and then he challenges them to respond to the blessing of God. I'm sure that each one of us have our Shechems. Shechems may not be in your life, might not be a place, but it's a time. Whether it's a place or a time, you have your Shechems and I have mine. These are the places and the times where God met with us in a very special way. There are the places and the times when God blessed us in a unique way. Those are the places and the times where God provided all of our needs. Those are the places and the times where God fulfilled his promises to you. Those are the places and the times where God answered your prayers in abundance. Those are the places and the times where he intervened on your behalf. Those are the places and the times where God showed himself to be faithful despite of our unfaithfulness. These are the Shechems in our lives, are the places and the times where instead of condemning us, and we know we deserve condemnation, he gives us more grace. That's the Shechem in our life. And I want to exhort you today, go back to your Shechem. Make a landmark for every one of us needs to go back, not just occasionally, but often, to our Shechems. There in Shechem, God reminded Israel over and over and over again of how he took them out of the mud pits of Egypt in the slavery, where they're up to eyeballs in mud making bricks, and the whips of the Egyptian slave masters were on their backs. And there he reminded them of taking him into the wilderness. But there he did not forsake them, supernaturally provided the manna from heaven. And then at night, he gave them the pillar of fire. And by daytime, he gave them the cloud. And then he led them into victory against the Amalekites and all the other ites and the mosquito bites that were trying to kill them. And there he took them from the wilderness into the promised land. He literally, they crossed the river of impossibilities. And there he destroyed the impenetrable walls of Jericho. And there he kept on blessing them. And he kept on taking them from victory to victory to victory. 17 times, count them, in the book of Joshua chapter 24. 17 times God said, I, he said, I took you, I gave you, I sent you, I brought you, I delivered you. And God can say the same thing to you and to me. You know that surgery that you came through? God was there, and He brought you through it. You know that financial blessing that you have received? God gave you that. You know that tight spot in life that threatened to undo you? God is the one who got you out of that. You know those children that God has given you? These children are not ours. They are from God. They're God's gift to us. Well, they will become teenagers, and then you're going to question God's gift. But enjoy them for now. But the things will change. You'll turn around and become your best friends. You see, after reviewing God's blessings, Joshua was now exhorting them to respond. Reviewing the blessing is not enough. You have to respond to the blessings. He is telling them of their responsibility in the light of these blessings. Listen to me very carefully, please. God blessed you for a purpose. God blessed you for a reason. And you must never rest until you find that purpose and that reason, and that you respond to it in accordance to the way God guides you. Listen to me, please. Long time ago, and the older I get, the more I am convinced that God is not looking for abilities, He is looking for availabilities. And that's all He's looking for you to do, to make yourself available to Him. How you respond to the grace of God, how do you respond to the blessings of God, it's very important to God. It is not enough for you to review your blessings. It is important to respond to your blessings. It is not enough to say, well, here are all these blessings that God has given me. Thank you, Lord. That is not enough. You must remind yourself of the absolute necessity of responding to these blessings. You must remind yourself of your responsibility toward what God has given you. And God's blessings were given to you so that you might be a witness for Christ. They were given to you so you might be an ambassador for Jesus Christ. God blessed you so that you may reconcile men and women, boys and girls, to Christ. You see, when Jesus responded to the call of the Father upon His life, He did something. He had the supernatural power. He could have yelled from heaven, "Believe in Me." He could have appeared with power and terrifies us, but He didn't. He left the glories of heaven, became man. And then Jesus tells us in Luke chapter 15 that when the shepherd looked around and he found one out of the 99 sheep was missing, he did something. He didn't sit on his blessed assurance and said, "Oh, the sheep will be back." But he got up and he was searching for that sheep until he found the sheep and put it on his shoulders. When the woman lost the coin, the Bible said in Luke 15 that she did not sit there and said, "Oh, we'll turn up." No, but she went on a search party until she found that coin, and then she rejoiced. And Joshua said to the Israelites, "Now you need to review your blessings, but you also need to respond to God for these blessings." In fact, if you read Joshua 24, it is a magnificent, it's a long chapter, but it is a great chapter. And you're going to notice the following, that as Joshua began to remind people of the blessings, he got some of the response that I get from you here. Tepid response. Kind of, "Huh? You want me to do what?" Yeah, Joshua, yeah, we heard you. Yeah, we'll do something. Okay, Joshua. We'll see how can we respond to the blessings of God. Let me see what I can do for you. You can tell Joshua was exasperated at this insipid response. He really is. I mean, he was getting exasperated at this lukewarm response. So in verse 15, he goes down. It's the first exasperation. He said, "Choose this day whom you shall worship. If you're going to worship idols, go and follow the idols." I mean, those are the words of an exasperated man. And then he says, "But as for me and my household, we're going to worship the Lord alone." You can sense the exasperation. As if to say, don't just worship Jehovah half-hearted. Don't serve Him out of feeling of obligation. Don't think you can serve him just to bribe him to get him on your good side. Don't just go through the motions while your heart is focused on materialism and all the junk of this world. Don't do that. Joshua said, as far as I am concerned, as far as my family is concerned, we are giving ourselves and our all to the one who did all this for us. Regardless of what the poll said, regardless of what others are going to do, regardless of who says what, regardless of what the leading economic indicator may say, regardless of what the pressures that are put upon us, regardless of what others may condemn us or praise us, regardless of what others will do to me,

0: Come to a decision now. Make your faith tangible now. Let your walk match your talk now. Not tomorrow. Lest tomorrow you may not be around. You see, we take our very breath for granted. And yet, there are some people did not wake up this morning. God spared you. You better find out why. You better find out why. You know, I was thinking about this and I was praying and I was really broken before God and I thought about covenants. And you know, covenants or contracts are entered into normally between two equals. That's a normal two business people. Somebody's going to bring in something to the table. Our marriage covenants, our marriage between husband and wife, equals. Covenants always between equals. Whether somebody's bringing sweat equity or financial equity, whatever it is, somebody is bringing something to the table. And as I began to think, has covenants been made with two equals? And I thought about how magnificent God is, the covenant-making, covenant-keeping God, that He is the superior, He is the holy, He is the righteous, He is the rich God, and yet He chooses to enter into a covenant with poor creatures. Not two equals. That is why the Christian faith is unique in all of history. What a privilege. The great God of the universe, the one who said, let there be light, and there was light, says, I want to enter into a covenant with you. Lord, I don't deserve, I'm not worthy. He said, I know that. But I want to enter into a covenant with you. Some of you have never entered into a covenant and received the salvation that only Jesus Christ can give you, the eternal life that only Jesus Christ can give you. You can enter into this covenant today and say, Lord Jesus, come into my life. I've been living without you. Now, save me, now and eternally. But let me speak for a moment for those who have entered into a covenant with God, those who have known the Lord Jesus Christ for some time. He was saying, God, you saved me eternally. Now I want to help see somebody else saved. God, you blessed me. Now I want to be a blessing to others. God, you provided for me. Now I want to provide so that others in Mongolia and in the Middle East and in North Africa and throughout the United States and in this city and in this place may come to know Jesus. Listen to me as I conclude. If there is one thing that honors the covenant-making, covenant-keeping God, is your willingness to trust Him. Is your willingness to trust Him. Say, God, I know you provided for me in the past, but I know you're going to provide for me in the future. Don't allow fear to come into the situation. Trust in His grace. Trust in His provision. Trust in His mercies. Trust in His promises.
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8: With SRN News, I'm Bob Agnew in Washington. At the U.S. Capitol this morning, Senator Lindsey Graham being eulogized, his flag-draped casket arriving at the U.S. Capitol, where the Republican served more than 30 years as an expert lawmaker and dealmaker. Top dignitaries turned out to pay tribute as he lie in state. So did these visitors.
9: I believe that Senator Graham is a true patriot. Yeah, he has spent his most of his life in serving this country, from being an Air Force and being a senator. And He is one of those great senators that didn't enrich himself.
7: I'm paying respects to Lindsey Graham. He stood where it mattered when it came to the President Trump's administration and the Supreme Court.
8: Vice President Vance called Graham a swashbuckling character and a true American original. This is SRN News.
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11: Partly cloudy to mostly cloudy. Temperatures will be in the 80s to near 90 today and Wednesday. So still warm, but not quite as hot as it's been. For the next couple of days, afternoon and evening shower and thunderstorm activity will be likely. Some of the showers and thunderstorms will have the potential to produce some heavy rainfall. Look out for those thunderstorms lingering through late evening and early at night. Thursday and Friday, warming back to the 90s with thunderstorms more isolated. I'm meteorologist Don Day.
12: Current temperature,
13: 84 degrees.
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18: Let's face it, you're just like I am. Nobody enjoys criticism. And our first response to criticism is almost always going to be negative. But folks, it's not our first response that really matters. It's our final response to criticism. Are we going to learn from it, or are we going to run from it?
19: Welcome to Pathway to Victory with author and pastor Dr. Robert Jeffress. 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Today on Pathway to Victory, Dr. Robert Jeffress shares what Solomon said about receiving counsel, even when it's offered by someone we don't really like. But first, let's take a moment to hear some important ministry updates.
17: Thank you, David, and welcome to Pathway to Victory. You know, when we establish friendships, we tend to gravitate toward people who affirm us. But the true test of friendship happens when someone is willing to risk a relationship by pointing out the error of our way, even when it's awkward. I'm going to address this issue in today's message, and it's also one of the common conflicts that I've written about in my best-selling book titled The Solomon Secrets. I'm prepared to send a copy to your home when you include a generous gift to Pathway to Victory. This special offer ends this coming weekend, so please get in touch right away. Oh, one more thing. Our church loves music. And today, if you've never gotten in touch with us before, I'm pleased to send you something we're quite proud of. It's called In God We Trust, a set of two discs that feature the First Baptist Dallas Choir and Orchestra with 12 stirring songs of freedom and praise, plus a DVD that contains my teaching on America's Christian heritage. In this historic 250th anniversary year, this is the perfect gift for every patriot who loves God and loves this country. And this set is my gift to you. Just by contacting us at ptv.org. I'll say more later in the program. But right now, let's get started with the message. Here's the question. How do you respond when someone offers their personal opinion on your life? Sometimes we get offended, but at times the criticism carries a measure of truth. For that reason, I've titled today's sermon with a humorous title, Listen to the Jerks in Your Life.
18: Gina Sorrell's two-year affair with Roger Clements was the worst-kept secret in the Rush Creek Community Church. Gina had felt trapped in a loveless marriage with her husband Bill for longer than she cared to remember. Long ago, she had given up trying to compete with Bill's other mistress, Seagate Technology Incorporated, the company Bill had started more than a decade ago. Bill's 70-hour-plus work weeks gave Gina plenty of time to reflect on how miserable she was, as well as the freedom to pursue a relationship with Roger, a divorced father of two that she met in her small group Bible study that she attended, usually without her husband Bill. Ironically, it was the Bible study group that provided Gina with the needed alibi for her times with Roger. Since her husband rarely attended the Bible studies, Gina was able to claim that the discussion group had run over time, when in fact she may have never attended or left early. Gina had worked out a cover story with her best friend Lisa in case Bill ever called to check up on her, which he never had in the past 2 years. Lisa, who was also a member of Gina's Bible study, didn't approve of her friend's affair, but gave up trying to convince her otherwise when she realized she risked losing her best friend. One Tuesday evening, as Gina was preparing to leave Roger's apartment and return home, she had an inclination to call Lisa, who was just leaving the Bible study. "Anything I need to know?" Gina asked. Lisa hesitated and then said, "Bill called me on my cell phone looking for you." "What did you tell him?" Gina asked. Lisa hesitated again. "Gina, I'm sorry, but I could not stand here in the middle of a Bible study and lie for you. What you're doing is wrong." Gina didn't even wait to say goodbye. Dazed by the realization that her affair was about to be uncovered and her entire world turned upside down, she raced out of Roger's apartment and jumped into her SUV. All the way home, she rehearsed different excuses she might offer her husband about her whereabouts, which explains why she failed to notice the red light at a busy intersection 3 blocks from her home. As Gina awakened in the hospital, all she could remember was barely seeing a car out of her eye racing toward her and then hearing the terrifying sound of the impact. The doctors told Gina and Bill that had it not been for the airbag, Gina would not have survived the crash. Few people had walked away from that kind of accident with only a broken arm and a minor concussion. Lisa wasn't sure how Gina would respond to a hospital visit, but she knew she had the obligation to go both as a friend and as a Christian. When she arrived in Gina's room, she said, "Gina, I'm praying for your recovery. I feel badly that I might have in some way been responsible for this accident, but I just didn't feel like I was doing you or anyone else a favor by covering for you. I hope somehow God will use this accident to bring some needed changes into your life." "You don't have to worry about that," Gina replied coolly. "I've been thinking all day about the changes I'm going to make. This accident made me realize how short our lives are, too short to be unhappy forever. As soon as I get out of here, I'm going to divorce Bill so that I can be with Roger forever." Gina's story illustrates in a negative way one of the 10 secrets for success that Solomon discusses in the book of Proverbs, and that is responding positively to the correction that God sends into our life. Whether that correction comes from friends or even from enemies or the jerks in our life. Solomon in the book of Proverbs has a term for those corrections that God sends into our life. He calls them rebukes or reproofs or discipline. And over again, Solomon in the book of Proverbs says that a successful person is one who responds positively to the correction that God sends into his life. By way of definition, I want you to jot down what a reproof is, because over and over again, you find this word used in the book of Proverbs. A reproof is an event that God brings into our life to convict us of our sin and motivate us to turn from that sin. Let me say it again. A reproof is an event that God brings into our life to convict us of sin and to motivate us to turn from that sin. Now, this event that God brings into our life, it can be a negative circumstance like an accident, the breakup of a marriage, the loss of a job, financial bankruptcy. Sometimes the corrections God sends are through events. Sometimes the correction comes through criticism from another person. But whether it is an event or whether it's criticism, when these negative situations come into our life, we have a choice about how we can respond. We can either listen to the correction and make the needed changes, or we can resist the correction and keep on doing what we've been doing. In fact, when you look through the book of Proverbs, Solomon contrasts a wise response to reproofs from a foolish response to reproofs. A wise person listens to the reproofs of life and changes. The foolish person is the one who resists the reproofs of life. Just jot down some of these proverbs that make that contrast. Proverbs 12:1. Whoever loves discipline, that's another word for rebuke. Whoever loves discipline loves knowledge, but he who hates reproof is stupid. How many of you want to be stupid? The Bible says if you don't want to be stupid, you listen to the reproofs that come into your life. How many of you want to be poor the rest of your life? This is your life goal, to be as poor as you can be. Well, if you don't want to be poor, listen to Proverbs 13:18. Poverty and shame will come to him who neglects discipline. It's another word for reproof. But he who regards, that is, listens to reproof, will be honored. Proverbs 15, verses 31 and 32. He whose ear listens to the life-giving reproof will dwell among the wise. But he who neglects discipline despises himself. He who listens to reproof acquires understanding. One more, Proverbs 29:1, jot that down. A man who hardens his neck after much reproof will suddenly be broken beyond remedy. That is, the person who keeps resisting reproofs that come into his life time and time again, one time he'll resist it too often and he will suddenly be destroyed. Reproofs are not negative. They can be positive. They can be life-giving. They can be wisdom-giving. God sends reproofs in our life, not to hurt us, but to help us. And yet, in spite of all of the positive benefits of reproofs that come into our life, most of us hate them. In fact, most of us have the same attitude about reproofs that we have toward broccoli. I know it's good for me, but... It's the same way with reproofs. Nobody likes negative events coming into your life. Nobody likes criticism. But we can learn and profit from criticism if we respond correctly. If reproofs in life, negative events or criticism, if they are so helpful, why is it we resist them instantly? I think there are three reasons we are more likely to resist reproofs than respond correctly. One reason is because of pride. One reason we resist criticism that comes into our life is surely out of pride. About 10 years ago, I had a minor reproof that came into my life. One of our television viewers, a Pathway to Victory, called the toll-free number and said to the operator, "You know, we really enjoy Dr. Jeffress's messages, but somebody has got to tell him he's got the worst toupee we have ever seen before." Of course, I don't wear a toupee, which made it especially painful. Now, I'll have to admit, confession is good for the soul. My initial response to that was not good. My initial response was, if that lady were more spiritual, she'd be concentrating on the message instead of how I wear my hair. But then I began to think about it. And so the next day, we had our staff meeting. Everybody was seated around the conference table. And I told the staff about this phone call. I said, "How many of you think I need to change the way I wear my hair?" Complete silence. People looked down, started shuffling their feet. I said, "No, honestly, nobody's going to get fired over this. How many of you think I need to change the way I wear my hair?" Everybody raised their hand. It was unanimous. First unanimous vote our staff had ever had. They all raised their hand. And I made some changes. Now, the reason I did it was I didn't want to inhibit, be a distraction to the message that I was preaching. So I made those changes. We all have reproofs that come into our life. Look, let's face it. You're just like I am. Nobody enjoys criticism. And our first response to criticism is almost always going to be negative. But folks, it's not our first response that really matters. It's our final response to criticism. Are we going to learn from it, or are we going to run from it? No, Solomon understood the importance of listening to reproof rather than resisting it. And he probably understood it because of the reaction of his own son to a reproof that came into his life. Even though Solomon understood the benefits of reproofs, unfortunately his son Rehoboam didn't understand. Remember, Rehoboam succeeded his father Solomon as the king of Israel. And remember, Israel was still a united kingdom. And when Rehoboam ascended the throne, A group of men came to visit the new king. And they said, Rehoboam, we loved your dad. He was a wonderful king. He rebuilt the temple. He took our country to a new level. But we are worn out after his rule. After all those building programs, he worked us to death. He taxed us to death. And if you want to gain the hearts of the people, just give us a rest for a little while. Let us catch our breath, and then we will follow you anywhere. They offered him some counsel. Rehoboam thought it over. He visited with some other people. And I want you to notice how he responded to this rebuke. It was light, but he responded to it in 1 Kings chapter 12, verses 10 and 11. Now, this is from the New Living Translation. This is how Rehoboam responded to the suggestion. He said, this is what you should tell those complainers. Notice he didn't call them advisors. Because they wanted to do something different than he did, they were complainers. This is what you should tell those complainers. My little finger is thicker than my father's waist. If you think he is hard on you, just wait and see what I'll be like. Yes, my father was harsh on you, but I'll be even harsher. My father used whips on you, but I'll use scorpions. Now, how's that for winning friends and influencing people? Have you ever had a critic come into your life and you just tell him off, you unload on him, you feel great for a little while? But the problem is, your critic isn't through with you yet. Rehoboam's advisors weren't through with him either. The fact is, because he resisted the suggestion that came into his life, the people turned against him. There was a civil war that divided Israel forever. In fact, Rehoboam is remembered as the one who is responsible for tearing apart the nation of Israel, all because he responded in the wrong way to reproof. Listen to Proverbs 29, verse 23. A man's pride will bring him low, but a humble spirit will obtain honor. One reason we resist reproofs is out of pride. Another reason is kind of the other end of the spectrum. It's because of fear that we don't respond. Now stay with me on this. The American Cancer Society spends millions of dollars a year trying to get people to go through basic cancer screening tests, colonoscopy tests, prostate tests, different tests, just mammograms to screen for cancer. And yet, in spite of all of their efforts, most people refuse to do the testing. You know why most people don't go through testing like that? Why most people won't go to a doctor? They'll say, I'm afraid of what he'll discover. But talk about stupid. You think you don't want to go and have a test because you're afraid of what the doctor will discover? It's not the test that causes illness. Tests simply reveal an illness that already exists. And it's the same way with reproofs, that criticism that comes into your life and my life. Most of the time, criticism that comes in our life, it's not the cause of our problem. It's simply a symptom of a problem that already exists. And a wise person views those criticisms just like he views a positive result on a cancer test. He realizes there's a problem and he makes the needed correction. But most people don't respond that way. In fact, an employee, after an unfavorable evaluation by an employer, what does he think? He thinks, oh no, he's trying to fire me. He becomes fearful, and instead of making the needed changes to preserve his career, he is absolutely in a fog of fear that won't allow him to move at all. Whenever you respond to criticism with fear, it keeps you from making necessary changes that will bring success. That's why in Proverbs 29, verse 25, the writer says, the fear of man brings a snare, but he who trusts in the Lord will be exalted. Anytime you allow your actions to be dictated by fear rather than faith, you're going to get tripped up. You're going to run into a snare. Your supervisors... annual review of your work may reveal that you need to spend more time at your job. Your mate's complaint that there's distance, a growing distance in your relationship, may demand that you expend more effort in that relationship. Your child's struggles in life with addictions or wrong friends may reveal you need to put some more time in with your child. A doctor's review of your health may reveal some much-needed changes you need to make in your eating and exercise habits. What I want you to understand is, making those changes does not cause you to experience what you fear most. It will prevent you from experiencing what you fear most. Whether that something is the loss of your job, the loss of your marriage, the loss of your child, or the loss of your health. Reproofs are the way to save yourself from experiencing those things you fear most. A third reason people resist reproofs rather than responding to them is laziness. I don't know another way to say it. Just laziness. Most of the time when somebody criticizes us and signals that we need to make a change in our life, that change is going to require effort. And we all have a streak of laziness in us. And rather than exert that extra effort to make the needed change that will bring us success, we choose to ignore the reproof. Solomon had a lot to say about that. In Proverbs 12:1, he writes, "Whoever loves discipline loves knowledge, but he who hates reproof is stupid." Now, we've talked about the negative response to reproofs, and that is to resist them, either out of pride or fear or laziness. If we're going to be successful in life, and that's what this series is about, how should we respond to correction that comes into our life, whether it's through negative events or whether it's through the criticism of other people? Let me give you four positive ways to respond to painful reproof in your life. And each one of these begins with an E. Number one, expect reproof. Expect reproof. Don't be surprised when you're criticized. Just don't be surprised at it. We've been reading in the news about this Asiana airliner, the 777, that crashed upon landing at San Francisco International Airport. And the preliminary reports reveal that it was a pilot error. But the pilot, for whatever reason, was distracted, wasn't paying attention to his instruments, and he came in too low and too slow and ended up crashing the plane. Now, I doubt that pilot awakened that morning and said, "You know what I think I'll do today? I think I'll crash a jetliner." He didn't mean to do it. He simply made a mistake. Now, mark it down, circle it, remember it forever. You are going to make mistakes, big mistakes in your life, okay? You're going to make them. I'm going to make them. All God's children are going to make mistakes. And the reason we're going to make mistakes is we've got a virus inside each one of us. It's called the sin virus that makes us inclined to make mistakes in our relationships, with our finances, in our moral life. We all have this sin virus, Romans 5:12 tells us. It's not a question if we're going to mess up. We are going to mess up. We are going to sin. And so not only are we going to sin and make mistakes, we're going to experience the accompanying reproofs that come with our mistakes, whether it's negative events or whether it's negative words from other people. We shouldn't be surprised that that happens. What's interesting to me is God understands our propensity to make mistakes sometimes better than we do. Psalm 103, verse 14, I love this verse. "For God himself knows our frame. He is mindful that we are but dust." I mean, we're so surprised when we make a mistake. God's not surprised. He's surprised when we do anything right. Because he knows us. He knows we were formed out of the dust of the ground. He knows we inherited that sin nature. He knows mistakes and the reproofs that come with them are inevitable. But even though mistakes are inevitable, understand this, they are also forgivable. That's why God sent Christ. That's why we all need that amazing grace. That's why God sent Christ to die for us.
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19: 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I'm David J. Mullins, inviting you to join us again next time when Dr. Jeffress concludes his message called Listen to the Jerks in Your Life. 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
19: With SRN News, I'm Bob Agnew in Washington. Senator Lindsey Graham being honored today in Washington. Graham's flag-draped casket spent some time at the U.S. Capitol this morning, lying in state.
8: The Republican served for more than 30 years on Capitol Hill as an expert deal maker. Top dignitaries on hand today to pay tribute at the Capitol and also at the upcoming funeral service set to be held at the Washington National Cathedral. President Trump is expected to deliver remarks there. Israel's Benjamin Netanyahu and Ukraine's Vladimir Zelensky also plan to attend. Also at SRNnews.com, Americans' confidence in the economy fell this month as gas prices resumed their climb after the U.S. and Iran stepped up their fighting. Right now, the numbers on Wall Street are a mixed bag. It's the Dow doing quite well at the moment, up 669 points. The high-tech NASDAQ, it's struggling. It's down 201. This is SRN News.
27: Denver weather.
11: Partly cloudy to mostly cloudy. Temperatures will be in the 80s to near 90 today and Wednesday, so still warm, but not quite as hot as it's been. For the next couple of days, afternoon and evening shower and thunderstorm activity will be likely. Some of the showers and thunderstorms will have the potential to produce some heavy rainfall. Look out for those thunderstorms lingering through late evening and early at night. Thursday and Friday, warming back to the 90s with thunderstorms more isolated. I'm meteorologist Don Day.
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4: I think it would be safe to say as you study through the Scripture that the Scriptures are filled not only with the people that God uses, but with the failures and the imperfections of the people that God uses. And God wanted us to make sure, I believe He wanted us to understand that even in our own imperfections, a life surrendered to Him, He'll use us.

0: think a moment about a water-saturated sponge. If we push it down, water runs out onto the table. We immediately know what fills the interior pockets of the sponge. Well, the same is true of us. We can tell what fills us on the inside by what comes out under pressure. Today on Abounding Grace, Pastor Ed Taylor takes us to 1 Samuel. Now, this story we're about to look at reveals that God uses imperfect people and situations. So, if this is a difficult time for you, receive wonderful words of encouragement from 1 Samuel chapter 1. Here is Pastor Ed to encourage us to trust in God through the ups and downs of life.
1: Now, the book of 1 Samuel covers, for you note takers, just some things, some background, covers about 94 years of time, from the birth of Samuel to the death of Saul. Written, the author being Samuel, we see a prophetically oriented history of Israel's first monarchy. And 1 Samuel chapter 1, verse 1, picks up the story of Israel that left off back in Judges. Samuel follows Samson. And he too had to deal with the Philistines, that Samson didn't fully accomplish a permanent victory. And we see the transition of leadership in Israel from judges to kings, from theocracy to monarchy in 1 Samuel. God will use the monarchy, use the kingship, will use even Saul. He'll use Saul and the monarchy to bring more stability to Israel, because it's easier, and we see this demonstrated, that it was easier for Israel to follow a man instead of an earthly king, instead of God. Samuel was the king maker who anointed the first two rulers of the United Kingdom, Saul and David. Now, one more thing, a few more things before we jump into these first few verses. Both Samuel and David are types and pictures of Jesus Christ. A type in the Old Testament is an imperfect picture of, well, many different things, but Samuel and David become these types and pictures of Jesus. Samuel is a picture, and we'll see this drawn out as we study. He's a type of Christ as a prophet, a priest, and a judge, as we see that lived out in Jesus. David is a very beautiful and powerful type of Christ. David is born in Bethlehem, works as a shepherd, rules as the king of Israel. He is the anointed king who becomes the forerunner of the messianic king. His typical messianic psalms are born of his years of rejection and danger, like Psalm 22. God enables David, a man after his own heart, according to 1 Samuel 13:14, to become Israel's greatest king. And the New Testament specifically calls Christ the seed of David according to the flesh in Romans chapter 1, and the root and the offspring of David in Revelation chapter 22, verse 16. Another thing to note in 1 Samuel, this is the first book of the Bible that uses the word Messiah, or in chapter 2, if you want to just turn there, 1 Samuel chapter 2, verse 10, it's translated in the Hebrew here. Notice, you know, Hannah is just such a powerful woman of God too. I can't wait till we get to this section. Hannah actually in her prayer prophesies Messiah, where she says in verse 10, "The adversaries of the Lord shall be broken in pieces. From heaven he will thunder against them. The Lord will judge the ends of the earth. He will give strength to his king and exalt the horn of his anointed." And so with all of this in mind, let's pick up in verse 1 of chapter 1. And boy, does the book of 1 Samuel start out with trouble and dilemma. Those of you that read ahead. "Now there was a certain man of Ramathaim Zophim of the mountains of Ephraim, and his name was Elkanah, the son of Jeroham, the son of Elihu, the son of Tohu, the son of Zuf, an Ephraimite. And," for here's the trouble, verse 2, "he had two wives. The name of one was Hannah, the name of the other was Peninnah, and Peninnah had children, but Hannah had no children." So we jump right in and we're faced with controversy in the second verse. Things in this book are messed up from the beginning. Now, before we address the two wives issue, understand that the book opens up with a specific man living in a specific place, living in a specific time in Israel's history. He's living in a time when the Philistines are gaining momentum and power and military might and strength. The Philistines were an aggressive sea people whose mass invasion of the eastern Mediterranean coast made them Israel's principal enemy from the time of Samson until their devastating defeats at the hand of David around 980 BC. The best known Philistine in the Bible is who? Goliath. That's right. We're introduced to this particular man, Elkanah. God unfolds his word in 1 Samuel as he usually does with a person, a man or a woman, or even a kid that he chooses to use. And I'm so glad that he uses us. Elkanah, we learn, is a descendant of Zuf. His family line shows he was a Levite according to 1 Chronicles chapter 6. He's called an Ephraimite here because his family lived in the Levitical city within the boundaries of Ephraim, not because he was of the tribe of Ephraim. Now, verse 2 introduces to us a difficulty and a dilemma. It says in verse 2 that he had two wives. Peninnah, her name means coral or ruby, and Hannah, which means grace or gracious. Elkanah was a polygamist, or in this case a bigamist, but more than one wife, a polygamist. Bigamy and polygamy was culturally acceptable and widely practiced. And that's what we read in verse 2. We are reading the true story of a man and his two wives. Now, because something is culturally acceptable, and because something has been okayed by the law of the land, does not mean that God approves of it. Let me repeat that, especially in our own state with the decisions of our own lawmakers. Because a governmental official or a group of government officials change a law and make something that was extremely dangerous now something that is legal, doesn't remove the danger and doesn't make it right. It's simply a change in the laws of man. And because something's culturally acceptable, because the majority of people agree, or the majority, which majority is 50 out of 100, is 50 plus 1. That's the majority. So that if the majority vote is 51 to 49, that means 49 people decided that wasn't good, and 51 people decided that it was good. In our culture, that is what rules the day. It's unfortunate that in our culture, which is not much different from the culture of the day, and I also, you know, I like to refer not only to the culture of our country, but to the culture of our world system. This is a norm around the world. But because of the latest decisions in our own country, we have to understand that it's very similar. This is a very similar truth. The Bible speaks of Elkanah having two wives. Now, I want you to be careful in the scriptures when you're reading to not put in the Bible what it doesn't say. Because this is a difficulty. You, if you listen to our radio broadcast on a regular basis, more than, you know, maybe once or twice every couple months, somebody's going to call and say, I don't get this. I don't understand this. I was reading through the Bible, and it's, you know, especially in the Old Testament readings, and I came across this passage where it says right here that Elkanah was a polygamist, and that God, you know, I saw it, and God used him, and he's worshiping, and God uses his wife, and I just don't get it. I don't understand. I mean, does God approve of polygamy? The answer is no. The answer is no. From the very beginning, God identified the definition of a marriage that he created, a relationship that he created that he terms marriage. We refer to it as marriage today. From the very beginning, from the beginning of the order of God, marriage is clear. One man, one woman, one lifetime. Now, we recognize that not everyone lives up to that ideal, and that's unfortunate. And it's true. But God, by mentioning polygamy here, does not approve of it. Any more than you mentioning polygamy approves of it. You're just saying it like it is. You want to know about Elkanah's life? Well, let's see that God would even use a man like Elkanah. Does he approve of that? No. Does that become the norm now because of Elkanah, of all the different passages of where marriage is defined, one man, one woman, one lifetime, or Adam and Eve, and all throughout Scripture, and other sexual behavior outside of marriage between men with men and women with women and women with men and fornication and adultery, all of the sexual sin? Does that mean that now we can just kind of make up new things because it is culturally acceptable? And no, the Bible is just clear here. In Elkanah's life, he was messed up. He was living according to the cultural norm. You know why? Because of judges. Because of the leadership. When everybody does that which is right in their own eyes and live apart from a standard that God has developed, not a pastor, not a priest, not a religion, not a church, just a simple understanding of the scriptures, just a simple reading of the scriptures, you find that this is often the result. It's not uncommon for the enemies of the Bible to use this as an attack on the morality of God. To use it as, well, it sounds like this. How can such a moral God condone such immoral behavior? I mean, if this is immoral, why does God condone it? He doesn't. Even back in Deuteronomy chapter 17, there was a direct command to the kings as an example to the country. It says in Deuteronomy 16, verse 17, neither shall he multiply wives for himself. So not only does God, through creation and precept, define marriage, he also defines what it's not. He defines it both in the positive and in the negative. And there's many things in our culture that our culture accepts that are not God's heart or will for you. They're destructive and hurtful. God's will for marriage, we've seen. The Bible records for us the facts. That's when you're reading the Bible and you come across, well, what is this? What's verse 2 all about? You have a God that won't hide the difficulties in the people that he uses. Here's the story of Samuel and David and Elkanah. And this is what Hannah had to deal with. Hannah was married to a man that was married to another woman. She was barren, and this other woman gave her a hard time. But God's not condoning it. The real answer to these types of questions is it opens up for a dialogue that even if we want to talk about the scriptures, I welcome the question. I love the question. I enjoy dialoguing over these things so that when in the midst of the dialogue, I don't want to completely cut them off. I just want to explain to them this is what the Bible says and God is describing the difficulties. He doesn't, you would think it's one of the beautiful evidences, I believe, of the Bible, of the many, the manuscript evidence, the archaeological evidence, the statistical probability of the prophetic within the Bible. There's a lot of things that hold that you can study that will affirm to you the evidences that the Bible that you hold in your hand is reliable and inspired of God. Amazing evidences. But there's another evidence that you'll see over and over again, and that is the Bible tells the truth. I mean, let's just think of it for a second. If you were writing the Bible, would you expose every failure and every difficulty and every issue if you were writing the book about yourself? I mean, I think you'd skip a few things, wouldn't you? I mean, wouldn't you want to? You don't want to relive it. You don't want any people asking you about it. So it's just like, well, what happened to that season in your life? Oh, no, we don't talk about that season. Well, why don't you talk about these things? Because I'm the author of the book and I can write what I want. And God's the author of the book, and when he writes it and he writes your story, it's, it's everything. It's all of it. And so when he writes of Elkanah, you go, how can God use Elkanah? Well, man, in his imperfection, God was able to overcome his imperfection. And through that, use Hannah to bring Samuel, to bring David, to bring Messiah. I think it would be safe to say as you study through the scripture that the scriptures are filled not only with the people that God uses, but with the failures and the imperfections of the people that God uses. And God wanted us to make sure, I believe he wanted us to understand that even in our own imperfections, a life surrendered to him, he'll use us. And so you're saying, if you're concluding today, okay, wait a minute, Ed, if God's going to write the book and he's going to write my name in the book of life, and he's going to write my story, I guess I'm going to go get me a couple wives. The Bible doesn't teach that. The Bible doesn't condone that. And if you were to make that choice, a couple wives, a couple husbands, either way, you would be making a grave error and sin against God. In order to live a life that pleases God, you need to live a life by the precepts of God. And he's defined that for us. So God is just sharing us, hey, look, Elkanah is here, and he's got two wives. And notice verse 3, this man went up from his city yearly to worship and to sacrifice to the Lord of hosts in Shiloh. Also the two sons of Eli, Hophni and Phinehas, the priests of the Lord, were there. We're going to learn about Hophni and Phinehas later, but if you like to write next to your Bible, these guys are rats. They don't belong in the ministry. And you can read ahead for yourself or you can wait, but Hophni and Phinehas are men that misrepresent God. They're taking advantage of the ministry, that are hurting the people of God. And God, and you'll see with Hophni and Phinehas, they will not get away with it. They were given time and time and time to repent. They did not. They didn't get away with it. But we'll learn more about them later. Whenever the time came, verse 4, for Elkanah to make an offering, he would give portions to Peninnah, his wife, and all his sons and daughters. But to Hannah, he would give a double portion, for he loved Hannah, although the Lord had closed her womb. And her rival. Interesting how this is included. This was not a relationship that was peaceful and cool and we all get along. This was a rivalry with two wives. There was great tension and difficulty. And so God wants us to recognize her rival also provoked her severely to make her, what does your Bible say? Miserable. This was a miserable existence. I believe it was miserable for both women and for Elkanah. It was not only miserable for Hannah and what she had to endure, but it was miserable for Peninnah because her whole life was set to destroy someone else's life, and poor Elkanah is dealing with the consequence of what? His sin. It was a miserable home because sin brings misery. Living in sin brings misery. So her rival provokes her severely to make her miserable because the Lord had closed her womb. And so it was year by year when she went up to the house of the Lord that she provoked her. Therefore, she wept and did not eat. Now, Peninnah had children, Hannah did not. And through that became a place of provocation and misery. Every year, constantly, continually, she would not let up. Hannah was sad and sorrowful. And even though she received the double portion, and perhaps it was Elkanah's way, instead of making things right, it was kind of Elkanah's way to try to appease the emptiness of his wife. And she couldn't enjoy the double portion because her heart was set on having a child. Now this phrase, verse 5, is an interesting phrase, and we need to pause here where it says, but to Hannah he would give a double portion, for he loved Hannah, although the Lord had closed her womb. I just want to speak to some of you ladies, some of you women, where I know you're in the same place. This has been your testimony, and great sadness has come to your heart because of it. Times where it's very difficult for you to perhaps even enjoy a baby dedication, because it comes around a time period where either you have lost a child or you have a womb that's closed in your heart's desire. Or perhaps some of you single ladies that in this season of your life you're not married and you don't foresee marriage anytime soon, but you're kind of waiting on it. And while you're waiting on it, the topic of children comes up. And while it may not be particularly Hannah's situation, or it might be, there is a great difficulty when you read this. You know, God's sovereignty in the affairs of children is clear throughout the scriptures. It's clear in dozens and dozens of questions we have for God. Why me? Why not me? Why this? Why now? Why him? Why her? In Genesis chapter 20, verse 17, it says, Abraham prayed to God and God healed Abimelech, his wife, and his female servants. They bore children, for the Lord had closed up all the wombs of the house of Abimelech because of Sarah, Abraham's wife. In Genesis chapter 29, verse 31, it says, when the Lord saw that Leah was unloved, he opened her womb, but Rachel was barren. So Leah conceived and bore a son, and she

0: think of in order to have a child. And up until the time that Stephen was conceived, the Lord had closed their womb. And boom, at God's sovereign timing, Stephen came. And there he was. Well, he's walking and running around the church as a testimony to the Lord. Now, I've seen that and we rejoice. My own pastor, my own children's ministry pastor, the man that God used in a great way to disciple me for many years, he and his wife also experienced many, many years of barrenness, even to the point where they were ready to adopt. And right before they were ready to adopt, she conceived and the Lord took their life in another way. And like Stephen, who now has in that closed womb two more brothers, and there's three kids in that family now, just like with my friend Rudy, same thing. He has a daughter and God gave him a second daughter. And so sometimes we see God's answer in prayer to a child. Other times we see God's answer to that prayer in adoption. And other times we see God's prayer to that no, it's not my will, God says, on this side of eternity, for now. Barrenness is hard. You and I, we want to learn, both men and women, we want to be sensitive to those that want to have a child and can't. We want to learn to be sensitive. We want to learn to not say something that would hurt them or harm them. But instead of saying something, you know, sometimes like Peter, you know, we think we need to say something and then we do and then we regret it. We just should pray for them. And if that's something that they have shared with you, then it becomes a point of contact for you to continue to pray for them and continue to encourage them and continue to seek God's will with them, because you don't know. Like Hannah in this time, you know, barrenness is today is sad and it's hard, but I want you to know in ancient times, barrenness was tragic. It was a tragic you could say, as one commentator did, barrenness was the ultimate tragedy for a woman, for a married woman. It was a horrific event. As you could talk to many women that are barren today, and they would describe it in much the same way.
1: That is Pastor Ed Taylor on Abounding Grace. Ed, as you were talking about barrenness and how difficult that is for many women, I couldn't help but think someone listening is experiencing that right now. Would you pray for them as we close?
0: Barrenness is a very, very hard thing to endure for the mom and the dad, and I'm so sorry. It is often misunderstood. It is often I guess that's the best way to put it, isn't it? We just don't understand it. And so because people don't understand it, they may say things that hurt, or they may think things or do things. And I'm sorry, barrenness is pretty common in the Bible. But also the faithfulness of God is common. And he knows what he's doing in this season of barrenness. Even if this is God's lot in life for you. I think of my own mom. My own mom was barren. My mom and dad were unable to conceive a child their entire marriage. And what it was, what it led them to do is to adopt. And I was adopted into a family because of barrenness. And I'm forever grateful for the pain that my mom endured and my dad endured that moved them to adopt me. I met another woman recently that, because of the condition of her life, she's looking to be trained in the foster care system. And there are other ways that love can come through you and from you within our culture today that will honor the Lord and bless your heart, even as you're praying and seeking God about opening your womb, which is something you can do. Absolutely. 100%. So Father, I do pray for the ladies listening right now that are wrestling with barrenness, that are wrestling with the reality of not being able to conceive a child at this moment, would you encourage them, please? Would you fill them afresh with your Holy Spirit? Would you help them to grow in faith and trust in you? And that you would comfort them, Lord, and their husbands. In Jesus' name, amen. Amen.
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3: The letter began, "Debbie, I'm struggling. I've been unemployed since September. I have an aunt who is in the hospital, and my husband is constantly reminding me that he's the one who's paying the bills. Hey, this is Debbie Griffith. Debbie, I feel frustrated and far away from God. Feeling far away from God and like he doesn't care is what the devil wants you to feel. Satan is keen on feeding us lies, and his two favorites are the forever lie and the never lie. He tells us about the negative things in our lives will never change and will forever be the way they are. He says the way you are right now will stay that way forever. Those are lies. The truth is, God is good, and he has plans to bring you wholeness from your brokenness of pain and regret. Trust in God, because bad things ultimately give way to better things. Ecclesiastes 3:1 says, "To everything there is a season and a time for every matter or purpose under heaven." 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
10: I believe that all those longings will be fulfilled in heaven. Artists will paint with colors they've never seen. Musicians will write songs that we've never heard those notes before. And all those things that are buried deep inside of us will come to fruition. I love it when it says that God gives you the desires of your heart, but I think he gives them first of all. The Lord places those desires and giftedness, and I just can't wait to see what that will look like when we're home.
9: Well, that's Sheila Walsh giving a really beautiful glimpse of what heaven will be like, and she's our guest today on Focus on the Family with Jim Daly. Thank you for joining us. I'm John Fuller.
6: John, Sheila is one of our fan favorites, right? The listener favorites. You enjoy hearing from her. She's been at the broadcast a couple of times through different ways, something we call a Hitchcock. When we hear a presentation out and about at a church or something like that, we have a team member that's listening for those and suggesting them for a program. Mm-hmm. And Sheila, you have come through the Focus program in that way. But it's so good to have you here in the studio. Thanks for being with us.
10: It's lovely to see you again, Jim, and to meet you, John. I'm so happy to be here.
6: Just want to get you in early. You know, your life story, which we're going to unfold a bit, and your desire for heaven is so beautiful. I'm looking forward for people to listen and to watch this is really inspirational. I know what's going to happen, and people are going to be touched by the way the Lord has worked in your life, the great stories that you have, and you connect the dots in such wonderful ways. So thanks again for being here.
10: Thank you.
9: And Sheila is, of course, a television host, a Grammy-nominated singer, a Bible teacher, a speaker, best-selling author. She does a lot of things, and she has written a new book. It's called The Hope of Heaven, How the Promise of Eternity Changes Everything.
6: Sheila, when you look at it in the book, you mentioned a lot of scripture, which is so wonderful. That's what we're based upon, right, as believers in Christ, is the Word of God. Ecclesiastes 3:11 says, "He has made everything beautiful in its time. He has also set eternity in the human heart. That's kind of the basis. You know, even for the non-believer, there's something that captures our imagination about, is there something next? Maybe, sort of, we hope. Even the identification that that is in our heart as human beings is a clue to God's beautiful creation of us, isn't it?
10: Yeah, C.S. Lewis wrote beautifully on that. If our hearts desire something more than we can see here, it must mean we're made for something more.
6: In that context, though, you look around the globe, look at all the great religions. I mean, almost every human culture has an expression of this reaching for something eternal, something next, which again is evidence that God has stamped our heart for that journey.
10: It's a gift. I honestly think it's a gift. I think we see it as a disadvantage. So we're always looking for that next thing. I see it as, I've learned now that nothing's going to be perfect, which has helped in my marriage. That's why we've been married for 31 years.
6: Way to go.
10: Because you know that Barry was not designed to make me happy. Mm. You know, I wasn't designed to make him happy. We were designed to know Jesus. And so until we finally see him face to face, there will always be that place that longs for him.
6: And I think as you express it that way, it is the great equalizer of the playing field of humanity. I don't care what your sexual orientation is, what your appetites are, what your drives and motivations are, money, whatever. It is the plague of humanity. If you try to fill that void with something other than God, you're in a bad spot.
10: Mm-hmm. Yeah. I think one of the things I was rereading Mere Christianity because my son read it I read it years ago. Then he read it in high school. And it was interesting seeing the parts he had underlined as a high school student.
6: Oh, that's great.
10: Because he's about to turn 29 now. But it was interesting. C.S. Lewis said that there's three ways we deal with this ache, this longing. We either deal with it externally, where we think something out there would fix it, or internally, we almost come to a place of thinking, you know what, this is as good as life's going to get. You know, we just kind of resign ourselves. But he offered the third solution eternally. When we realize that we are eternal beings and that we haven't even... I was reading something last night and somebody said to an author, and I don't remember his name, so do you think this is your best life? And he said, I have not begun to live my best life. Mm. Until we see Jesus face to face, and then we will never live anything less than our best life.
6: Boy, it's so true. Well, you have a lot of humor in the book as well. I love you digging through a cabinet looking for something and whipping your hair back. What happened?
10: Well, it actually was the genesis of this book. I mean, I came across this jar of cream that my husband had bought for me at Christmas, and it was expensive. So I was trying to see if there was anything left in it, because I'm Scottish and we use everything.
6: Well, let me just say before you continue, that was very bold of Barry to buy you beauty cream. As your
10: I
6: husband.
10: Know.
6: I don't think I would take that move, but way to go, Barry.
10: Well, that's Instagram for you. It fills you in on all the latest stuff. But I realized there was a little left, but then I bent my head forward to flip my hair out of my face. And in that second, something snapped, and I thought I'd broken my neck.
6: Wow.
10: I immediately threw up. I couldn't move. And so Barry came up, and he took me. We spent 18 hours in the emergency room. MRIs, I mean, just everything. Mm. It turned out that all I'd done was torn ligaments in my neck, which, you know, is
6: painful.
10: It's painful, but not drastic. But while I was in that MRI and all the hours of waiting, I was like, Lord, there's something wrong at the moment. You know, I've gone through all sorts of different experiences with you. I have walked through clinical depression with you. I've walked through being in a psychiatric hospital with you. But I feel at the moment as if there's something that I'm missing. And so I did what I always do. I dig into God's word, and I came across Hebrews 12, and this one verse shifted everything in me. Said, keep your eyes on Jesus, who both began and finished this race we're in. Study how he did it. Because he never lost sight of where he was headed, that glorious finish in and with his Father. And I underlined that, and I was like, he never lost sight of where he was headed. He began and he finished this race we're in. And so that led me to a study of heaven. What can we know?
6: You know, it's so amazing about the word. It's right there. We just have to read it. I mean, it even tells you, if you're in me, here's the fruit that people will see in you.
10: Yeah.
6: The fruit of the Spirit, right?
10: Yeah.
6: Love, joy, peace. I mean, it's very forthright. all we have to do is read it and know it and absorb it and meditate on it. And that's maybe one of the great tragedies of today. We're too busy to actually read the word that's eternal.
10: I know. And we're robbing our souls when we do that. Right. We're just, because I went through years like that where it'd be like, I was brought up as a good little Baptist girl on the west coast of Scotland where you have your quiet time every morning. And so it's like, okay, well, I read the word of God for 10 minutes, so I'm good to go. As opposed to realizing, no, this is like my daily bread. This is, and also something I love, years ago I read a thing by Athanasius, you know, guy in the 4th century, but he said this, whereas most of Scripture speaks to us, the Psalms speak for us. They give us a language of prayer. And so my dear friend Dr. Jeremiah sent me this little book, and he said, here's what I think you should do, because it was the Psalms and Proverbs. Read 3 Psalms out loud every day. Let your ears hear what your eyes are reading. And that has been a game changer for me.
6: Boy, and again, just a simple practice that brings so much fruit into your life. Sheila, you mentioned growing up in Scotland. You've shared about your dad, and he struggled with both physical health issues and mental health issues and ended up taking his own life, I think, at 34, right?
10: Yes.
6: How old were you when he...
10: I was 5.
6: You were 5 years old. And you relate that story to how he changed, how when he had a stroke, I believe, right?
10: Yeah, he had a cerebral hemorrhage. And it was really like Dr. Jekyll and Mr. Hyde. Because my dad was my hero when I was a little girl. He was the yes in my life. My mom would tell me to be careful, and my dad would say, no, go for it. You've got it. And so I just adored my dad.
6: Yeah.
10: Wonderful Christian man, beautiful singing voice. But that cerebral hemorrhage, the way that pressed on his brain impacted his personality. And he went from being this loving, safe, kind father to a difficult, confused, and ultimately violent stranger.
6: And you became the focal point of that pain for him for some reason that you couldn't justify as a 5-year-old. You didn't know, what was I doing wrong, right?
10: No, but it's interesting because it confused me as a child. He never hit my sister, never hit my brother. The only person he ever took his anger out on was me. But since then, a friend of mine who's a neurosurgeon said that sometimes when there's a significant brain injury, the person instinctively reaches out to the one person they believe will love them no matter what.
6: Yeah.
10: So rather than it being an indication of a lack of relationship, in some strange way, it was actually his way of connecting with me. But you don't understand that when you're 5.
6: Yeah, of course. And maybe if you're 55, you don't understand it.
10: Yeah.
6: And, you know, so often, and we've talked about this, where we share the loss of parents together. Both my parents died by the time I was 11, 12. And so we've talked about that. But so often when I speak, and I'm sure it's true when you speak, you'll have a line of people that still have great bitterness or weight or guilt or shame because of that lack of healthy parental connection. But you said this in the book, and this is for everybody that would be in that line or whatever journey the Lord has put you on to teach you the things he wanted to teach you as a child. But this is so good where you wrote, we will not be judged by the last thing we did, but by the last thing Jesus did on the cross. Boom.
10: Don't you love that?
6: I love it because it relieves the guilt.
10: Yeah.
6: Even for your dad.
10: And it's the gospel. It's the truth.
6: Yeah.
10: You know, it's interesting because my father drowned himself. He was in a psychiatric hospital, and he escaped one night and drowned himself in the river behind the hospital. And I decided some years ago to go back. I wanted to retrace his footsteps. And so I didn't even tell my mom because I knew she wouldn't want to do that. But I went and I found myself at the river, and I thought I would feel dread, and I didn't. I felt the presence of Christ. And I felt as if the Lord said, Sheila, he went from this river into my arms, and I carried him all the way home. Because my dad was like, I mean, he loved the Lord. He was a good guy.
6: Yeah.
10: But once you have some kind of brain injury, that you're just not yourself.
6: Yeah.
10: But I know that, and here's what's interesting. I was shocked to learn that my mom was scared to meet my dad again in heaven because he had become so violent toward the end. That thought terrified her. And it was only when I ended up at 34 in a psych hospital and my mom flew over to do some sessions with me that she began to unpack some of the pain of what had happened that she'd never spoken to anyone about, because we're Scottish. We just get on with life.
6: Yeah. No, I so appreciate that. And I think this is a good place to mention, you know, at Focus here, we have caring Christian counselors. You can call us. We want to be there for you if you're in a place of pain like that. I don't know of many organizations that will offer that, but we want to be there for you. You can call and set an appointment, and they'll call you back and kind of get an idea of where you're at and some next steps you can take to get on the path of healing spiritually, emotionally. And it'll be a privilege. And John, you'll give those details.
9: Yeah, in fact, let me just say it's 800, the letter A in the word family, 800-232-6459. When you call, just ask to be connected to our counseling team, and they'll arrange a time for a counselor to give you a call back.
6: Sheila, we're talking about the hope of heaven, and I want to, you know, we're just kind of laying the groundwork a little bit here, but Revelation 21:4 says, God will wipe away every tear from their eyes, and death shall be no more. Neither shall there be mourning, nor crying, nor pain anymore, for the former things have passed away. How does heaven restore in this life that kind of brokenness, to have that hope of what's coming when we're broken here?
10: You know, it's so interesting because I remember one Christmas, my mom and my sister and I are great readers. My mom read everything Charles Dickens wrote by the time she was 14.
6: Wow.
10: And so that would always be in our Christmas gifts. There would be a book. And I remember the year she gave me The Lion, the Witch, and the Wardrobe. And on Christmas Day, I'm reading it and I'm getting halfway through. And I come to the place where Aslan, the lion representing Christ, is slain. And I throw the book across the room and my mom says, what's wrong with you? And I said, Aslan died. This is terrible. I hate this book. And she said, then you need to read on. I have kept that in mind all my life. If you find yourself in a tough place right now, then you need to read on because the story's not over.
6: Well, that's
10: God has promised, not that everything is good or that everything feels good, but God has promised that he will bring good from everything that happens in our life.
6: You know, Sheila, you have a great knack for looking at everyday life situations and applying them spiritually. I felt more in tune when I was a younger Christian that I could do that pretty well. I'd be at a stoplight going, Lord, you had me stop at this red light so I can look at somebody and point to you. You know, I was just like on fire for every moment. And I think at times, especially if you've been a Christian a long time, we can start to lose that perspective that there's so many great spiritual analogies every day right in front of us, if we can see them. And in that context, you say that you can know what heaven is and that we have a place there to belong. And you related it to a story where your son forgot his pass. Describe what happened and how that became a spiritual moment.
10: For 20 years, I was part of something called Women of Faith. We had 30 conferences a year around the country. And my son was little at the time, so I had a girl who would travel with me so that just when I was on stage, Christian could be with her. So I was over in the arena Friday night. I'm supposed to be speaking. And they have backstage passes. And to come to where the speakers are, you have to have an all-access pass. You can't just have one to get to the bookstore or something. And but they'd forgotten theirs. And I'm expecting them over for dinner, but they haven't arrived. So I go to look for them and I find them at the security desk and they don't have the passes. So they're not going to let them in. And Christian, who's probably five at the time, sees me and says, that's my mom. I'm with her. And I thought, the beautiful thing about that is because of Jesus, we have an all-access pass into the presence of God. That if anybody, like if you ever feel the enemy attacking you and say, who do you think you are? You can point to Jesus and say, that's my Savior. I'm with him.
6: That is so good. Did Christian catch that? Did you parlay that into that message?
10: Yeah, it's funny. We've done that throughout his whole life. In fact, if you walk up the stairs in our house, next time you come to Dallas, you need to come over and have a cup of tea. But if you walk up the stairs, there's this great picture of Christian. He's six maybe, and he's covered in chocolate. We'd had a birthday party for one of the crew, and Christian had kind of basically dived into the cake, so he was covered in it. And I was wearing a cream suit that night. I remember because I've never worn it again. And they were about to introduce me, and suddenly I hear this little voice behind me saying, Mom! And I knew he just wanted one more hug. And so I knew what was going to happen. I bent down, and I hugged him, and I got covered in chocolate. And I have it framed because I said to him, you don't clean yourself up to come to your mom, and you don't clean yourself up to come to your Heavenly
6: Father.
10: What
6: a great lesson.
10: You come as you are.
6: Yes, what a great lesson. That's so good.
9: Well, we're loving the insights that Sheila Walsh is bringing today to Focus on the Family with Jim Daly about heaven. And we'll encourage you to get a copy of her book, The Hope of Heaven, How the Promise of Eternity Changes Everything. And you'll find that book at focusonthefamily.com/broadcast. Obviously, heaven has a lot of different meanings to a lot of different people, Sheila, but in terms of how we see heaven described in the scriptures, joy is a big part of that. What are other aspects of heaven that we can look forward to?
10: Well, I think one of the most amazing things is that I think for the first time in our lives, we'll be fully known. I think every single human being wants to be fully known and fully loved. But we're so afraid if we were fully known, we wouldn't be fully loved, mm-hmm. that we trade away being known. And I think of the number of people who are watching this broadcast or listening in and think, if people knew the real me, I would not be invited back to the party. But in heaven, you will be fully known and fully loved. Plus, I think, how cool will it be to sit down, like, I can't wait to meet Paul and thank him for some of the insights he gave us about heaven. And to sit and talk to the Apostle John. I mean, I love him because he's got this great idea of, he got it that he was loved by Jesus. Several times in his gospel, he'll say, John, the Apostle Jesus loved.
6: Yeah.
10: You know, he'll just throw that
6: so
10: in.
6: Good.
10: Yeah. So I just think it's an also, I think of somebody like my mom, who always wanted to be a teacher, but had to leave school at 14 to help her mother take care of my grandfather, who was very ill with Alzheimer's. And I think all those longings, I mean, I'm sure there's not one person listening right now who doesn't have something they think, gosh, I wonder what would have happened if I'd done that or done that. I believe that all those longings will be fulfilled in heaven. Artists will paint with colors they've never seen. Musicians will write songs that we've never heard those notes before. And all those things that are buried deep inside of us will come to fruition. I love it when it says that God gives you the desires of your heart, but I think he gives them first of all. The Lord places those desires and giftedness, and I just can't wait to see what that will look like when we're home.
6: You know, in that regard, so often as Christians, we tend to look at living this life with high duty, high respect and responsibility. But the Lord also gave us this life to enjoy it, right? And I think sometimes we don't translate that. We're not the most joyful people, and we should be. Let's move to that theme again of heaven. And I want to ask you about some questions, like, will we know our loved ones in heaven?
10: I believe we will. I mean, I think we will recognize one another. Now, Scripture makes it clear there's no marriage in heaven, but I think we will know one another. People also ask, well, how old will they be? I've gone to, in as many commentaries, and, you know, Ruth Graham, who was really like a spiritual mentor to me, sometimes when Billy Graham would be off on a crusade, she would invite me to the house and just kind of pour into my life.
6: Wow.
10: And so some of my most favorite books are books that Ruth gave me. And I studied as much as I could to see, what do people think? How old do they think we'll be? Like, if somebody died and they're 99, are they 99 in heaven? If a baby was aborted, how old is that baby in heaven? But most, the scarlet thread that went through all of them from the 15th century up until now is, most people think we'll be about the prime of life, which might have been the age that Christ was when he gave up his life, that perhaps we'll be 33, 34. I mean, we don't know that, but I think we'll be in the best that we could ever have been.
6: That's a great thought. And again, these are just things for us to ponder.
10: Sure.
6: The Lord has all these things already set for us. But let me ask this, you know, this is a question that people, non-believers particularly, they'll ask, but unfortunately now a growing number of Christians will ask this, why won't everyone be in heaven?
10: It's the widest narrow gate in the universe. There's never been a more important RSVP sent out on this earth, this planet. I mean, Jesus made it very clear there is only one way. He said, I am the way, I am the truth, I am life. No one comes to the Father except through me. And so for people to say, well, that's a very narrow thing, but it is, it's the widest narrow gate there is.
6: That's a beautiful
10: way. Whosoever calls on the name of the Lord will be saved.
6: Yeah, it's a beautiful way to describe it. You know, that is true. Everybody is welcome.
10: Yeah, everybody's
6: welcome. But not everybody will say yes.
10: No. And that's so hard.
6: Yeah.
10: There's a gentleman who writes to me once or twice a year, and it's always about the fact that he's still worried that his sons are not believers. Mm. And he's done everything he can. And I tell him this story of when I was growing up in Scotland in our little church, I loved our Tuesday night prayer meeting. Now, there weren't many of us. There was maybe just like 20 of us who would go. But this one man from way up in the north of Scotland, every Tuesday prayed for his wife.
6: Mm.
10: And, you know, he would pray with tears rolling down his face. And she was a lovely lady, but she wouldn't come to church. And I remember asking him one day, Jimmy, do you wonder why God hasn't answered that prayer? And he was quiet for a moment and he said, "He's never failed me yet, lass. I don't think he'll start now." And it was after I got back from seminary and went to Jimmy's funeral, I discovered it was at his service that she gave her life to Jesus. A lifetime's not too long to pray.
6: Yeah, that's so beautiful. I'm always encouraged, especially like an 80-year-old who comes to Christ.
10: Yeah.
6: You know, they've lived it. They know it. They know good and evil. And they finally relent. Yeah. It's always good. Yeah. But it's especially good when a 7-8-year-old comes to Christ. I remember a letter that Dr. Dobson received from a family. And this little girl said, "I know I was a sinner. And my whole life was being sinful." She was like 7. I was like, man, what a great heart. You have a story about your dog, Charlie, I think that illustrates this salvation illustration and what happened with, I think it involved a rain gutter or something.
10: Yeah, he was a little West Highland White Terrier. I loved that wee dog. And he had a tennis ball that he loved to play with. And we were out one day and it had been raining. We're in the park and I'm throwing the tennis ball, but it went too far. It went out the gate and actually went down into a storm drain. Mm. And I'm calling his name, but all he can see is this jolly tennis ball. And Charlie follows the ball and disappears into the storm drain. And I do everything I can to try and get him out of there. But there's a big metal plate. I can't move it. I break all my nails, start knocking on my neighbor's doors. And one of my neighbors came out and he said, "Let me get a crowbar from the garage." So he and his teenage son came out and they got the metal plate up. And we could see Charlie, who was about 6 feet down on a little ledge, shivering. And I thought, if he slips off that ledge, we've lost him. Hmm. And so the dad said, "Here's what we're going to do. My son is tall and skinny. I'm going to hold him by the ankles and lower him down. That boy's now in my will, by the way. I'm going to lower him down. And he's going to," and I said, "just whenever you get to him, if he barks or bites you, please just hold on and don't let go." And he rescued my little dog. Hmm. But I imagine, it's just my imagination, a day in heaven's courts where God the Father said to Jesus, "I'm going to lower you down into the darkness and they're not going to treat you well."
6: Great analogy.
10: Hold on to them.
6: Sheila, again, I said this before, but your ability to bridge a common everyday story into a spiritual element, a spiritual truth, is great. And I think that's why so many people connect with your storytelling and your ability to help us see that connection in this life. Sometimes, again, the busyness of life, it gets obscured, and we need those reminders from people that are constantly looking to say, "You know what? That reminds me of heaven." And it's beautiful. So thank you for those reminders today. Let's come back next time and get more into those questions if you can.
10: Thanks, Jim.
6: What an amazing conversation with Sheila Walsh. And you know, I think Sheila losing her dad at just 5 years old was devastating. I lost my mom at age 9, and it isn't something you ever get over. Sheila has an amazing ability to take that pain that she experienced and provide hope to the person who feels hopeless in that moment. That's why her book is called The Hope of Heaven, and that's the hope we have in Jesus Christ. If you don't have that hope, get in touch with us. We have counselors who will pray with you, and we have a great online resource called Coming Home that will give you next steps for making Jesus Christ the Lord of your life. There's far more in Sheila's book, The Hope of Heaven, that we couldn't cover today. We're going to come back next time to do a little bit more digging.
9: Yeah, but don't wait to get your copy. When you make a donation of any amount to support this ministry, just request Sheila's book, The Hope of Heaven, How the Promise of Eternity Changes Everything. We'll send that to you as our way of saying thank you for partnering with us in ministry.
6: You know, John, a data point that I love to follow is how many people are coming to Christ through Focus on the Family each and every year. Well, last year, we saw 173,000 people come to Christ through Focus on the Family. That is awesome.
9: It's incredible.
6: 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And for those who support us, you're in this as well. 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
14: With SRN News, I'm Bob Agnew in Washington. President Trump is paying tribute today at the funeral for Senator Lindsey Graham at the National Cathedral, recalling his decades of public service and many other qualities. Graham, the son of pool hall owners when he was a child, rose to become one of his generation's more influential U.S. politicians at home and abroad, being eulogized today and even called a swashbuckling public servant by Vice President J.D. Vance. Perhaps nowhere was Graham's political dexterity on display more than when he navigated his on-again, off-again relationship with President Trump. Once political opponents, then Graham became one of the president's most staunch supporters. Johnson & Johnson has agreed to pay $5.5 billion to tie up remaining lawsuits that claim its talc products caused ovarian cancer. On Wall Street, it's been a mixed bag with the Dow up close to 600 points right now, the NASDAQ down about 250. This is SRN News.
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15: Scattered heavy monsoonal showers and thunderstorms, possibly a threat of some localized flooding, going to be a threat in and around the metro area in eastern Colorado here this Tuesday, including for the big AC/DC concert at Mile High tonight. We'll be looking at highs today and tomorrow near 90 degrees, lows for the metro area mid to upper 60s. Scattered heavy monsoonal showers and thunderstorms again with us Wednesday afternoon and evening. Then thunderstorms start to decrease and temperatures increase to conclude July and kick off August. I'm meteorologist Mark Huer.
16: Current temperature
17: 88 degrees.
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16: An unexpected or undesired change in your life, a diagnosis, a layoff from work. It's encouraging to see this in the life of Paul, that he comes down with this terrible illness, but in retrospect, now we can see the providential hand of a loving God at work in all of these events. I hope that you're encouraged by that, because I certainly am. What it means for me, what it means for you, is that God loves you more than you even realize. It means that God is doing more in your life than what you can even realize in the moment and even comprehend in that moment. And the final change we see here in verse 13 is this. It's a change of personnel. So we saw a change of geography, a change of order. Now we see a change of personnel. Now, we don't know the names of all the other people who joined Paul and Barnabas on their missionary journey, but certainly it wasn't just the two of them. There was a group with them. But we read this one guy, John. Now, this guy is known in other places in the Bible by two names. His name is John Mark. It's very common for people at that time to have two first names like that. And if you've ever heard of the Gospel of Mark, and then you've wondered, who is Mark? Like, I don't remember a disciple of Jesus named Mark. Who is Mark? Well, this is Mark. This man, John Mark, he was the son of a woman who was a disciple of Jesus during the time of Jesus' ministry. And John Mark was a boy, and he grew up around the disciples. And Mark's gospel is the Apostle Peter's account of the life and ministry of Jesus, written down and recorded by this man that we're reading about right here, John Mark. So here we read that he's part of this missionary journey. And when they get to Perga, it says that he left them and went to Jerusalem. Now, we don't know the circumstances under which he left, but the language here is especially strong, and it carries a very negative connotation. Basically, he bailed on them. He deserted them. He ditched them. Maybe he was homesick. We don't know. Maybe he didn't like it that Paul was now going to be the leader. Maybe he was scared of the journey ahead, because as they go up in the mountains, traditionally mountains were the places where rebels and thieves and robbers would hide out. It was dangerous to travel in the mountains. Maybe there was an argument or a personal conflict that we don't know about, but whatever it was, we can be sure of this. The way that John Mark left here in verse 13, it wasn't good. Because later on in chapter 15, Paul and Barnabas are going to get into a big argument about John Mark. They're going to be ready to go on their second missionary journey. And John Mark wants to come with them again. And Paul and Barnabas are going to say, you know, they get in an argument about whether or not they should let him come. Paul says, no way. This guy bailed on us before. He deserted us. He's not reliable. He's a quitter. And Barnabas says, you know, he's this big-hearted, you know, encouraging man. And he says, come on, Paul, everybody gave you a second chance. Why can't you give this guy a second chance? And so the great Apostle Paul and this man Barnabas, the son of encouragement, they end up getting in such a big fight over this issue that they end up parting ways and just saying, we just can't work together anymore. Isn't that interesting that these two men, the very first missionaries, pastors and leaders, apostles in the early church, they still had fights and conflicts and friction? Isn't that interesting? Because I'll tell you what, it's not a problem that arguments and conflicts between people arise, even between people who are dedicated to living godly Christian lives. Conflicts, disagreements, hurt feelings, they happen. We shouldn't be surprised by that. It's part of any relationship that we enter into. Anytime you get two people near each other, it's a matter of time before they'll butt heads on something. But what matters is what you do with these conflicts, how you handle these conflicts. That's what's important. Now, I remember that when I lived in Hungary, I worked with a young pastor, and he was newly married. And we got to talking about marriage one time. And he told me, you know, my wife and I, we've been married for a couple of years now, and we've never gotten in a fight because we both just love Jesus a lot, and we never fight, right? Now, some people might hear that and they might say, wow, what an awesome testimony. Like, what a godly couple, right? But here's the truth. And it turned out after a couple of years. The truth was that instead of dealing with legitimate feelings that they had, they're both just kind of bottling up. They're suppressing their feelings and disagreements, their hurts. And they're just trying to put on their happy face all the time. And after a few years, you can't do that for very long, right? After a few years, it developed into resentment and unhappiness and a very unhealthy marriage with two very depressed people. Because conflicts and disagreements, they're part of life. And whenever you get two people or more together in close proximity to one another, it's going to happen. So it's not that conflict is bad. It's not that arguments or disagreements are bad. It's a question rather of what are you going to do with them? How are you going to handle them? Are you going to respond in a godly way? Are you going to show love and compassion? Are you going to show forgiveness and forbearance? See, that's what's distinctive about Christianity. What's distinctive about Christianity is not that Christians just always get along and are super happy all the time. It's that Christians have a distinctive way of handling and responding to conflict, which is shaped by how God dealt with us. That's what it's shaped by. That once at one time we were in conflict with Him. And while we were in conflict with Him, while we were enemies with Him, He gave His life for us. He laid down everything for us. He forgave us of our sins before we ever asked for forgiveness, before we ever repented. He did it. You see, that's what's distinctive about Christianity. And it comes from an understanding of the gospel. And not to get too far ahead of the story or to ruin it for you, but Paul and Barnabas and even John Mark and Paul, they're all going to reconcile later on down the line. So here we begin this section halfway through the missionary journey. We see a lot of changes. And we also see here the distinctively Christian approaches to facing changes that come from an understanding of the gospel and what God has done for us in Jesus Christ. Let's go on to our next section, which is a message. Let's read from verse 14. On the Sabbath day, they went into a synagogue and sat down. And after reading from the law and the prophets, the ruler of the synagogue sent a message to them saying, "Brothers, if you have any word of encouragement for the people, say it." So Paul stood up and motioning with his hand, he said, "Men of Israel and you who fear God, listen up." I love that he's preaching it, right? He's moving his hands. I think you're not really preaching unless you're using your hands. That's my opinion. But a typical synagogue service would have a reading from the Torah, and then there would be a sermon time. And it was common that if there was a distinguished visitor, you know, a visiting teacher, a leader of the synagogue might invite them to share a word with the assembly. And Paul knew that this would happen, you know, so when he goes to synagogue, he's probably dressed up to make sure that they understand that he is a teacher, a rabbi. He's prepared for this, and he's going to take this opportunity, this open door here in the synagogue, to share with them the message that he's traveled all this way to tell them. And there are two parts that I want to show you from this message. First of all, there's the story behind all the stories, and then secondly, there's the rest of the story. So the story behind all the stories, and then the rest of the story. He begins with the story behind all the stories. In verse 17, he begins by recounting to them Israel's history. You can follow along with me. I'm not going to read every verse. He's going to talk about how God chose Israel to be His people because God had a plan for history, and He wanted to carry that plan out through this people, Israel. And what was that plan? That plan was the story behind all the stories. And Paul now begins to recount the stories. The slavery in Egypt, the Exodus, the wilderness wanderings, the conquest of Canaan. It was very common for the Jewish people to recount their history. Even if you read some of the Psalms and it seems, why do they keep just going over the history? It was very important to them to recount the history. And that's what Paul's touching on here. In verse 20, he mentions to them the period of the judges. And he mentions Samuel, the greatest of the judges. And from verse 21, the first king, Saul, who had the image of a king but lacked the heart of God. In verse 22, God raised up another king after Saul, a king after his own heart, one who didn't look like a king. He was a shepherd boy from a poor family, but he had something that God considered beautiful and valuable. He had an amazing heart for God and a desire to do God's will. And God made a promise to David, we read there, that one of his descendants would be the Messiah, the Savior of the world, the King of Kings. This is the story behind all the stories. Everything that happened in Israel's history was leading up to this thing, that from this nation would come one through whom salvation would come to the world. And he says in verse 23 of this man, David, his offspring, God has brought to Israel a savior, Jesus, just as he promised. Now, can you imagine that for thousands of years, these people have been talking about and waiting for the Messiah to come? And now Paul gets to be the one who comes and tells them that the Messiah is here and his name is Jesus. Verse 24, he says, he's the one who John the Baptist talked about. When people wondered if John the Baptist was the Messiah, John said, no, there's one coming after me, and I'm unworthy to even untie his sandals. He's talking about Jesus. In verse 26, he says, this man, Jesus, the Messiah. The Jewish authorities in Jerusalem, they didn't recognize who he was. They teamed up with the Romans, and they crucified him. They killed him. They placed him in a tomb, and he laid there for 3 days. Verse 27 and verse 28. It was actually prophesied in the Hebrew scriptures that this is what would happen to the Messiah, that people wouldn't recognize him, that people would kill him. But by doing this, they were actually fulfilling the plan of God. They were doing what needed to happen. There's a very interesting phrase in verse 29. If you'll notice, it says that they took him down from the tree and they placed him in the tomb. Why do they call it a tree and not a cross? Well, here's why. Paul is speaking to Jewish people in a synagogue, people who would be familiar with the Jewish scriptures, and he's making a connection with them with the Jewish scriptures. And that is this, that in the book of Deuteronomy, it says that a person who hangs on a tree is accursed. Now, later on, when Paul would write to the Galatians, he would explain this. He would hash this out even more, and he would explain that Jesus, by hanging on a tree, Jesus was being cursed by God with the curse that we deserve. Jesus, the Messiah, he came to save us by taking our curse upon himself, by becoming cursed for us, so that we could be forgiven and we could be set free.
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16: So God sent us the Messiah, but we killed him. We hung him on a tree. Verse 30, but God raised him from the dead. Don't you love that? Don't you love that phrase, but God? Isn't that just the most beautiful pairing of words in the English language? But God. God sent us a Savior, but we rejected him. But God. He didn't give up. Aren't you thankful for the but God moments in your life? Right? You messed up, you blew it, but God. He didn't give up on you. You were going off in one direction, but God. He intervened, he stepped in, he changed things. These are the two most wonderful words in the world. In Ephesians chapter 2, Paul expounds on this even more. He says, you were dead in your transgressions and sins. You were walking according to the way of the world. You were opposing God, but God. Not because of what you were doing, but because of his great love with which he loves you. He intervened in your life. He pulled you out of that and he gave you a new life. He saved you, not because you deserved it, but because of his grace and his love for you. That's the message of the gospel. You and I, we deserve for God to give up on us. We deserve for God to say, you know what? Enough's enough. You can have it your way. If you want judgment, if you want to go to hell, then so be it. Goodbye. But the good news of the gospel is this, it's but God. But God hasn't given up on you. But God still loves you. But God raised Jesus from the dead, and he will raise your life up from the pit as well. He will bring you from death to life also. Maybe there are some of you here today, and this is the message that you need to hear. This is the story behind all the stories. Don't you see that these words, but God, that's the story that all the stories tell. And it's the story that can be true of your life personally. God sent his Savior, but people killed him. But God raised him from the dead. In verse 31, he says, there are so many eyewitnesses to this event. We're here to bring you this good news that the Savior has come. He's the one written about in the Psalms, verse 32 through 36. He says, Jesus, he's the one that all of history has been building up to and pointing to and preparing for. Now, it's important not to miss the emphasis of what Paul's saying here. Is Paul talking about philosophy or even theology? I mean, certainly there are some theological elements to what he's saying, but that's really not the focus of what he's saying. No, you know what Paul's talking about here? He's talking about matters of history, historical events that took place at a particular time in particular places. Jesus died on a cross. It happened on a Friday, right? At a specific place. And I could take you there if you want to go there. Jesus was placed in a tomb. I'll show you which one. He rose from the dead. People saw him. The foundation of Christianity is not philosophy. It's not speculation. It's not subjective feelings or experiences. The foundation of Christianity is historical facts that happened in time and space. And whether you believe it or not, whether you like it or not, it doesn't change the fact that at a certain time, at a certain place, Jesus of Nazareth died on a cross for your sins, and 3 days later, he rose from the grave. And it's so important to see this and remember that Christianity is based on this. It's based on historical events. And that is what Paul is preaching to them. Now from verse 38, Paul's going to tell them the rest of the story. Verse 38, please read with me. Let it be known to you, therefore, brothers, that through this man, forgiveness of sins is proclaimed to you. And by him, everyone who believes is freed from everything which you could not be freed by the law of Moses. Beware, therefore, lest what is said in the prophets should come about. Look, you scoffers, be astounded and perish. For I am doing a work in your days, a work that you will not believe, even if one tells it to you. These historical events we've been talking about, they have actual bearing and significance upon your life. Here's how. Because of what Jesus did for you, bearing that curse of our sins upon himself on the cross, you can be forgiven. You can be made right with God. You can be born again and set free and have eternal life. That's something that no amount of good behavior or right living could ever accomplish for you. Jesus did it for you. That's the good news. But there's more. There's also the rest of the story, and that's this, that along with this good news, there must come a warning. There must come a warning that if you do not embrace the salvation that is offered to you by God, if you don't embrace it with your whole heart and your whole life, if you scoff at it or if you take it lightly, then you need to be warned. You need to be aware that you will perish. Paul is quoting here from the prophet Habakkuk, and he's saying this, friends, a beautiful gift is being offered to you by God, a gift of salvation and forgiveness and grace, but understand the weight of this. Understand this, because if you refuse it, you will perish. It's not a question. The judgment of God will come upon you. And that's a heavy message, but it's a message that we must share. I mean, Paul feels obligated not just to tell them the story behind all the stories. He feels obligated. He must tell them the rest of the story. That rejecting Jesus isn't just a matter of personal preference, like I like Coke instead of Pepsi, right? Rejecting Jesus is a matter of life and death. It's a matter of heaven and hell. And at the end of the day, if you will look at Jesus and see what he did for you on the cross, and you will turn your back on that, you will reject it, here's the warning, you will perish. And I don't say that happily, I don't say it smugly, I say it with all soberness and contriteness of heart. I say it pleading with you, saying why? Why would you do that? Why would you reject such a beautiful gift? Why would you live in separation from God who loves you? You know, I love to share the good news of the gospel. But it wouldn't be fair if I didn't also tell you the rest of the story. If I didn't explain the high price of rejecting or not making a decision for this offer of salvation through Jesus Christ. He says, beware therefore, lest what is spoken of in the prophets should also come upon you. And in closing, let's look at how the people responded to this message, the response from verse 42. As they went out, the people begged that these things might be told to them the next Sabbath. And after the meeting of the synagogue broke up, many Jews and devout converts to Judaism followed Paul and Barnabas, who, as they spoke with them, urged them to continue in the grace of God. And the next Sabbath day, almost the whole

0: For the Lord has commanded us, saying, I have made you a light to the Gentiles, that you may bring salvation to the ends of the earth. And when the Gentiles heard this, they began rejoicing and glorifying the word of the Lord. And as many as were appointed to eternal life believed. And the word of the Lord was spreading throughout the whole region. Verse 50, but the Jews incited devout women of high standing and leading men of the city, stirring up persecution against Paul and Barnabas and driving them out from their district. But they shook off the dust from their feet and against them and went into Iconium. And the disciples were filled with joy and with the Holy Spirit. You know, for many people, this news about who Jesus was and what Jesus had done, for many of them, it was like water to a person who's dying of thirst. It brought refreshment. It brought relief. It brought life to their soul. But others, we see, hardened their hearts and they changed the subject. Did you notice that? That the people who took issue with Paul and Barnabas's message, it wasn't the content of the message that they disagreed with. No, their issue was personal. And I'll tell you what, 9 times out of 10, when people have a problem with Christianity, it isn't philosophical or theological. 9 times out of 10, it's personal. It's something that happened to them, someone they knew, something that happened to someone they know. And that was the case for these people as well. They let this personal issue, which was jealousy and insecurity, they let it cause them to not even consider the message of the gospel. And at what a dire cost to themselves, and how sad that is when people don't even give ear to the or consideration to the good news of the gospel because of some personal issue in their lives. So many people do that. But I love the response of the Gentiles. It says when they heard the good news about what Jesus had done for them, that Jesus had come to save them, they rejoiced. And I picture this crowd of people rejoicing and cheering and thanking God. For them, the gospel was like water to someone dying of thirst. And the result we read in the last verse is that they were filled with joy and filled with the Holy Spirit. In fact, interestingly, this is exactly what the Old Testament predicted would happen when the Messiah came. Isaiah chapter 44, if you're interested, read along with me. Isaiah 44 from verse 3, God's speaking of a time in the future at that point, and he says this, I will pour out water on the thirsty land and streams on the dry ground. I will pour out my spirit upon your offspring and my blessings upon your descendants. They shall spring up among the grass like willows by flowing streams. And this one will say, I am the Lord's. Another will call on the name of Jacob, and another will write on his hand the Lord's and name himself by the name of Israel. This prophecy, especially if you read in different translations, what it's speaking of is how when the Messiah comes, people from all nations will come and they will turn to the Lord. And for them, the gospel will be like water in a thirsty land, like new rivers flowing where before there was only death. It will bring about new life. This is something that Jesus himself was referring to in the Gospel of John, chapter 7. When at the Feast of the Tabernacles, Jesus stands up and says to the crowd, if anyone thirsts, let him come to me and drink. And whoever believes in me, as the scriptures have said, out of his heart will flow rivers of living water. Jesus is making reference to this prophecy. And he's saying, friends, brothers, this has been fulfilled in me. All you who are dry, all you who are dead inside, come to me, receive the gospel. All who thirst, come to me, and in me you will find relief, you will find refreshment, you will find new life where before there has only been death. You who are empty inside, come to me, and I will fill you up to overflowing. And I'll tell you this, that this invitation is open to you and me today as well. Do you thirst? Do you desire to be satisfied and made truly alive? Then embrace the gospel. Embrace what Jesus Christ has done for you and let it touch and affect and bring life to every part of your life. Amen? Lord, we thank you for this great promise of the gospel. Lord, that where there has been death, you will bring life. And we pray that that would be true in our lives. And we pray that we would heed that invitation, like these Gentiles who were so happy to know that salvation had come for them, that God loved them, that God had come to save them. And for them, it was like water in a dry land for a thirsty person. Lord, would that be true of us as well? Would you build within us a greater thirst, Lord, that you could even fulfill that thirst all the more? And we pray all this in Jesus' name, that as we go out from this place, Lord, we would live out the implications of these great truths for your glory. And we pray in Jesus' name. Amen.
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4: With SRN News, I'm Paul Agnew in Washington. President Trump paying tribute today at the funeral for Senator Lindsey Graham, recalling his decades of public service.
5: For more than 30 years, nothing of consequence happened in this Capitol without Lindsey Graham knowing about it. Nothing of significance happened anywhere in the world without Lindsey Graham having a view on it. And no bill became law in the most exceptional republic in human history without Lindsey Graham having a say in it.
4: Vice President J.D. Vance describing his former Senate colleague as a swashbuckling public servant and a true American original. Americans' confidence in the economy fell this month as gas prices resumed their climb after the U.S. and Iran stepped up their fighting. Right now on Wall Street, the Dow Jones Industrial Average is doing well. It's up by 595 points. This is SRN News.
6: Denver weather.
7: Scattered heavy monsoonal showers and thunderstorms, possibly a threat of some localized flooding, going to be a threat in and around the metro area in eastern Colorado here this Tuesday, including for the big AC/DC concert at Mile High tonight. We'll be looking at highs today and tomorrow near 90 degrees, lows for the metro area mid to upper 60s. Scattered heavy monsoonal showers and thunderstorms again with us Wednesday afternoon and evening. Then thunderstorms start to decrease and temperatures increase to conclude July and kick off August. I'm meteorologist Mark Huer.
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9: 92 degrees.
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0: are so glad you've joined us today for our Tuesday broadcast of Abiding in the Word with Dave Love, Senior Pastor of Calvary Castle Rock. 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
2: Mount Sinai is also called the Mountain of God because that is where God's presence was in the dark cloud, in the thunderings, in the lightning, as he gives the Ten Commandments to the people. They hear him audibly with this incredible display of power as it's on top of that mountain of Mount Sinai. And it's going to also be here as Moses goes up into the mountain later on, as we'll see here, that he's going to also be given the Book of the Covenant, which is not the same thing as the Ten Commandments. So all that to say, let's begin here in Exodus 20, verse 18. Knowing all that background, we read this. Now all the people witnessed the thunderings, the lightning flashes, the sound of the trumpet, the mountain smoking, and when the people saw it, they trembled and stood afar off. Now understand, the thunderings and the lightning, the sound of the trumpet, the smoking of the mountain was continuous as God, through Moses, gathers people there at the foot of the mountain, and then he begins to declare the Ten Commandments. Then the Lord your God, who brought you out of the land of Egypt, you know, all those thunders and lightning, the special effects were just going off the charts as he is speaking. And if you were to ask me, when he says something like, you shall have no other gods before me, for emphasis. Before he goes on the next one, you shall not make for yourself a carved image, and all the ground shaking. It would have been awesome. It would have been awesome. Now, if you think about this, if giving of the law came with thunder and lightning and smoking and with the earth quaking, what will it be like on the day of judgment toward those who have broken the law? If all this display of power comes with the giving of the law, what is it going to be like when he comes back at the second coming to have victory over his enemies to judge? What is that going to be like? What is that going to be like? In Revelation 19, the second coming of Christ, where Jesus comes down from heaven on a white horse to make war against his enemies and set up his kingdom here on earth from Jerusalem, it says his eyes are a flame of fire, and out of his mouth goes a sharp sword. And then when he speaks, we're told that his enemies in Zechariah chapter 12, I believe it is, that all of a sudden his enemies begin to dissolve right before them. Their eyes, their mouth, their tongue. They did a great depiction of this in the Indiana Jones movie. I mean, when they opened up, you know, the Ark of the Covenant, he says, don't look, you know, and then they just kind of melt in front of you. That is actually the depiction given in Zechariah. When the Lord speaks, from his mouth is a sharp sword. As he speaks, it's going to destroy. We see this amazing display of power on Mount Sinai. It's just the mere giving of the law before it was even broken. How much more frightening it will be to face God after willfully breaking his law. This is why the Hebrew author would say it is a fearful thing to fall in the hands of the living God, especially after he has already brought you through grace his son Jesus Christ, which is spoken of there in Hebrews chapter 10. Grace has been given. Grace has been given through his son and through the work that he did on the cross. That's all you have to receive. And you're going to say no to that? That's why it says in Hebrews 10:31, it's a fearful thing to fall in the hands of a living God. fall in the hands of a living God who did not submit, that you did not submit to the receiving of His Son who died for your sin, to the took the wrath of God for you. Yet before this judgment comes, comes grace. That's the time that we're living in now. That grace is before everyone to receive His Son. His Son, God become flesh in His Son Jesus. The incarnation leads to His perfect life. His perfect life leads to His atoning death. And His atoning death leads to His resurrection. And His resurrection leads to His ascension into glory. And His ascension into glory will lead to His return with victory over His enemies in judgment. How fearful that's going to be, to fall in the hands of the living God having not received His Son Jesus. But until then, grace. Grace. In Exodus 20, verse 19, it says, "Then they said to Moses, 'You speak with us, and we will hear, but let not God speak with us, lest we die.'" Those special effects influence them. "And Moses said to the people, 'Do not fear, for God has come to test you, and that His fear may be before you, so that you may not sin.'" So basically, the people are saying, "Moses, you be our intercessor. We cannot speak to God or we're going to die. Moses, you be our mediator. You speak for us, Moses. We cannot stand before God. We're afraid." Moses becomes their advocate. Moses is a type of Jesus. Just as Moses is a mediator between God and the people, Jesus is our mediator between us and God. Moses is going to represent God to the people, and Moses will represent the people to God. And the animal blood sacrifices God is about to show the people is to atone for breaking the law. Because God is going to show them that the law is going to show that they are sinners and that they are going to break the law and they will sin. And when they do it, they need a legal remedy right away. And that's going to be the blood of sacrificial animals. But that is a temporary solution, because it is man that has sinned, not the animals. It is a human being that have sinned. And so to take away that sin of a human being is going to require a perfect human being, which cannot happen here on earth, which is why God had to be made flesh and dwell among us. Because it takes a perfect human sacrifice. So God had to be made human in order to be perfect and live a sinless life in order for Him to be a sacrifice that will take away sin. This just will just cover it for a time. In Romans 8:3, it says, "For what law could not do, and that it was weak through the flesh, God did by sending His own Son." The law could not save. That's why it was weak. That's why it was weak through the flesh. Now, the new covenant teaches us that Jesus, Son of God, is our mediator. There's no other mediator. You want to have a relationship with God? You need to receive His Son. And once you receive His Son, guess what? You have direct access to God. This is why in Timothy, Paul would say, "For there is one God, one mediator between God and men, the man Christ Jesus, who gave Himself a ransom for all, especially those who believe." And people say, no, Jesus' atoning sin was just for some. No, it was for all. But it's only effective for those who believe that. If you believe He gave Himself a ransom for you, guess what? Then, especially those who believe. If you believe, then that is a good thing. And guess what? If you believe in Jesus, that He died on the cross for your sin, guess what? You have direct access with God now. The book of Hebrews draws a comparison of Moses' work and that of Christ. And the book of Hebrews makes clear that Jesus is a superior mediator, a better covenant. And Hebrews 8:6 says, "But now He has obtained a more excellent ministry, inasmuch as He is also a mediator of a better covenant, which was established on better promises. Even though Moses was a mediator, Jesus is a better mediator. Okay, because when you receive him, guess what? Direct access with the Father. When you were listening to Moses' words, that's great, but it didn't give you direct access through the Father. Now, Jesus is not only a mediator, we're told in 1 John, he's also our advocate. In 1 John 2:1, my little children, these things I write to you that you may not sin. And if anyone sins, we have an advocate with the Father, Jesus Christ the righteous. I love this verse for many different reasons, as we will unpack here. The word advocate is a Greek word, parakletos. It means an intercessor. It means an advocate. One who pleads the case before a judge. And so it also means comforter, consoler. If we sin, it is not as though at that moment that we're kicked out of the kingdom. Instead, we have a defense attorney who pleads our case, and that person is Jesus. When I was born again, God became my Father. There is no universal fatherhood of God. Hey, we're all brothers and sisters of God. No, we're not. I'm only a brother or sister to someone who has received Jesus. Because once you receive Jesus, you become a child of God. And before that, you're not a child of God. What are you? A child of wrath. Ephesians 2, verse 1. Actually, before that, Galatians 3:26. For you're all sons of God through faith in Christ Jesus. That's how you become a son of God, faith in Christ Jesus. Then in Ephesians 2, verse 1, it says, and you, he made alive, who were dead in trespasses and sins. Who once walked according to the course of this world, according to the prince of the power of the air, the spirit who now works in sons of disobedience, among whom also we all once conducted ourselves in the lusts of our flesh, fulfilling the desires of the flesh and of the mind, and were by nature, what? Children of wrath. Just as the others. As you're born into this world, you're born as a child of wrath. James 4:4, adulterers and adulteresses, do you not know that friendship of the world is enmity with God? Whoever therefore wants to be a friend of the world makes himself an enemy of God. Romans 8:7, because the carnal mind is enmity against God, for it is not subject to the law of God, nor indeed can be, so then those who are of the flesh cannot please God. So before we're born again, before we receive Jesus as our Savior, guess what? We're at enmity with God. We're children of wrath, sons of disobedience, sons of the prince of the air. Who is who? Satan. God becomes your father only when you put your faith in Jesus and you become born again. That's the only way it happens. As a believer, if I fall, if I fail, or if I fall into sin, I read, if anyone sins, we have an advocate with the Father, Jesus Christ the righteous. This is what it says in 1 John 2:1. He tells us right here that we have an, if anyone sins, we have an advocate. Right there, if anyone sins, we have an advocate. Who's that talking about? It's talking about believers. The believers are going to sin. And when they sin, they still have an advocate. It's not as though they're kicked out of the kingdom of heaven at that point. All right? And notice what it says here. Understand the relationship, what is being spoken of here. It says here, it goes on, if anyone sins, we have an advocate with the Father. That speaks of relationship. That even though we sin, we still have a relationship with the Father. What does that tell you? It tells me, for one, you can't lose your salvation. Not even when you sin. He is still your Father. The relationship is intact. My fellowship with him has maybe been hindered because of sin, but my relationship is still there. He is my Father. And you know why the relationship is still intact? Because of blood. What makes you the son or daughter of your parents, the blood? What makes brother and sister have that relationship, the blood? I could ask you, how's your relationship with your father? I haven't talked to him in years. I have no relationship. Yeah, you do. Your relationship is by blood. How's your relationship with your sister? Oh, I haven't talked to her in years. Again, no relationship. You do have it's by blood. Nothing can change that. Now, your fellowship might not be great. You haven't spoken to him in 10 years. Okay? Get that. Fellowship has been broken. The relationship has not. Jesus died on the cross for our sins. By his blood, we are cleansed and made as white as snow. Why am I a child of the Father? By the blood. And that relationship cannot change. It cannot change. It cannot change. When you sin, the devil likes to come along and say, oh, now you've done it. Are you really a believer? You're probably really not a child of God. What do we know about Satan? He's a liar. He's a father of lies. Why would you listen to him? God tells us if anyone sins, we have an advocate with the Father, Jesus Christ the righteous. The Greek word for advocate is used in another place in God's word, and it's the same word that we have here. This is the same word used in John's gospel in John 14:6, in John 14:26, in John 15:26, in John 16:7. And here the word parakletos, the paraclete, is referring to who? The Holy Spirit. The Holy Spirit. Jesus would say, I'm going away, but I will send the paraclete, the Holy Spirit. The comforter is what that means. The one who will come alongside to help you in your time of need. In other words, God sent the Holy Spirit down to earth to dwell in me, to be my advocate here on earth, to look after God's interests in me, will bring to remembrance all the things that Jesus said. He is the Spirit of truth who's going to lead and guide you here on earth. Yet God the Father took the blessed Lord Jesus up to heaven to be my advocate with the Father there, to look after my interests with the Father there in heaven. Now, why do I need an advocate in heaven? Well, because we still have an adversary here on earth, but also in the throne room of God. And that person is the same person. His name is Satan. And he is called the great accuser, is called the accuser of the brethren in Revelation 12:10. So when you sin down here, he's very quick to be up there and say, hey, he did this, this, this, and this. Hey, have you seen your servant Dave? Did you see what he just said right there? Do you see what he's doing? Do you see his attitude right now? And yet, Jesus is up there, waits till he gets done with all the accusations. I personally wish he would jump in there even before the accusations. All of heaven doesn't have to know. And he just steps forward, and I just imagine him with his hands like this. See that? See the scar on my feet and still around my head? He's innocent. I paid the price. Which means he's justified. And justified means righteous. In heaven, you're righteous. In heaven, you're justified. Here on earth, we're still working it out. For sure. It's called sanctification. We're getting to that place. But it's such a done deal. You're already viewed that way in heaven. I love that. I would love to see a little glimpse of me in heaven and how I am there compared to now. It'd probably bum me out, actually. Oh, so much more to learn, yes. But God's word tells us that when we see him, we're going to be like him. So right now, we're still, you know, we still sin, we still make mistakes, we still lack faith, all those kind of things. But in heaven, your hope will be realized at that point. Faith, hope, love. But the greatest of these is what? Love. Why? Because hope and faith will be realized. You don't need hope and faith when you're before the person that you've hoped in. You don't need to have faith that you'll make it to heaven when you're already in heaven. You won't have faith and hope when you're with the Lord for all of eternity. You don't need it. You're there. You've arrived. But love endures. Dave's love does not. True love, God's love, does. Praise God for that. Love that. And so I have an advocate in the presence of the Father who gives me perfect representation. And God sees me in him. And so I don't need to plead my case on my own. It's given through the blood, and it's given through the absolute righteousness of Jesus Christ. And that's how I'm viewed. And then in verse 21, it says, so the people stood afar off, but Moses drew near the thick darkness where God was. Just a quick comment here. We're going to actually begin here next time. But I want you to realize something here. God is in the darkness. God is in the dark place. And sometimes God brings you into the dark place and you didn't ask for it. You don't want to go. And you kind of get there kicking and screaming. This happens when you lose a loved one. Crisis hits. It's a dark, dark place right now. I know. But guess what? God's there. And God is light. So even though he brings you to this scary place, this place of darkness, he is light. He'll never leave you or forsake you. He's with you wherever you go, and he will be a guide for you as you're in that darkness. Though I go through the valley of the shadow of death, he brings you that place, that valley. But understand, it's called the shadow of death. In order to have a shadow, there has to be what? Light. He's there. I don't want to go there. It's scary. I get it. When it comes to the dark place, you don't have a choice. Those are all those moments in life that is all of a sudden crisis. Boom. It's happened. Can't change it. But guess what? God is there. And he's going to walk you through it because God is the God of all comfort. So we will be comfortable? Uh-uh. So then as we go through it, as he comforts us, so we could be a comfort to others. That's why grief share is so important. Some of you might not have dealt with grief that has happened years ago. I really encourage you to go through grief share so you can see what God has done through that very difficult thing that you went through, that very, very dark place. But God will lead you to dark places.

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4: Shalom and God bless you, my holy brothers and sisters. This is Rabbi Schneider from Discovering the Jewish Jesus. Many of us know the story of the Exodus, how the Lord delivered Israel out of Egypt, and in the midst of the plagues that he was sending on Egypt, Israel was protected. They were living in Goshen. What if Israel's protection in Egypt when the plagues were falling is symbolic of the protection that you and I as God's children will have during the last days when the wrath of God, or the plagues, I should say, of God, the trumpets and the seals recorded in the book of Revelation are being poured out on the earth? We're facing ominous times, but let's be confident that even in the midst of this darkness, we will stay under God's protection.
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9: With SRN News, I'm Bob Agnew in Washington. The commemorations pouring in today at a funeral for Senator Lindsey Graham, who recently passed away. He's being remembered as a champion of civility on Capitol Hill, as well as one of the most influential lawmakers of his time. He was remembered by President Trump and Vice President J.D. Vance in very favorable terms, as well as from other senators who served alongside. The president and Ukrainian President Vladimir Zelensky have met to discuss Ukraine producing its own weapons amid its ongoing war with Russia. Zelensky called it a good meeting, and the White House sit-down followed the NATO summit in Turkey, where President Trump announced the U.S. will allow Ukraine to make Patriot defense systems on its own. Israeli Prime Minister Benjamin Netanyahu and President Trump met at the White House today. The sit-down was the first since they launched a joint war against Iran. It offered a chance for Netanyahu to smooth out some strains in their relationship. This is
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11: Scattered heavy monsoonal showers and thunderstorms, possibly a threat of some localized flooding, going to be a threat in and around the metro area in eastern Colorado here this Tuesday, including for the big AC/DC concert at Mile High tonight. We'll be looking at highs today and tomorrow near 90 degrees, lows for the metro area mid to upper 60s. Scattered heavy monsoonal showers and thunderstorms again with us Wednesday afternoon and evening. Then thunderstorms start to decrease and temperatures increase to conclude July and kick off August. I'm meteorologist Mark Huer.
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6: M. Scott Peck began his best-selling book with just three words: life is difficult. But Chuck Swindoll says the Old Testament book of Job takes it even further. Life is unfair. There's a difference, isn't there? Most of us have learned to handle difficult, but unfair? That's far more intense. Today on Insight for Living, we're featuring message number one in a 22-part biographical series. You're about to meet a man who had everything and was about to lose it all through no fault of his own. His name was Job. Chuck begins with prayer.
15: As the story unfolds from this ancient document, we are immediately impressed with a man who indeed was just a man, but what a man. He loved you, he feared you, Father, and he disciplined his life in such a way that he had nothing to do with evil and the compromises of those of his day. Thank you for the model of this man, and thank you for the lessons to be learned from just the opening words in this resume of righteousness. But our hearts skip a beat when we turn the page in his life and see the other side. And we become privy to something that not even Job knew was taking place. And our interest is tweaked. We're intrigued, our Father. We would have expected nothing but further blessing from your hand, and you, in your profound plan, made other arrangements that changed everything. To us, it seems unfair. And there are some in this place under this roof today who would say with a sigh, "My situation is unfair. I do not deserve what I'm going through." And therefore, Lord, you speak in a timeless way just as you speak truth to us. And we find ourselves on the edge of our seats anticipating what you will say to us from these ancient words, even in this 21st century. Thank you, Father, for your faithful, sovereign hand over us, that while you test us, you do not disgrace us. And while you strengthen and mature us, you are never cruel or dishonest. You have our good at heart, though your journey to get us there is sometimes shockingly surprising. I pray that you will give us not only ears to hear, but hearts to receive these verses from the book today and the application from between the lines as to what this message means to us. Come, thou fount of every blessing, tune our hearts to sing, to hear your praise. Lord, we quiet ourselves before you now. We trust you to speak words of wisdom and assurance to those who lead us in this city, in this state, and in our government. We ask our Father that we might be good citizens, just as we are good Christians. Find us, our Father, actively engaged in things that matter. Deliver us from the enemy of passivity and the compromise of sloth and laziness. In the name of the Lord Jesus, we quiet ourselves before you. And we give. And all God's people said, amen.
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15: Life was not only difficult, life became, for Job, absolutely, categorically unfair. You may not know the story of Job, and so I might be shooting in the dark. Allow me a few moments for a quick and dirty analysis. He's a man of unparalleled piety. He's a man of well-deserved prosperity. He is a good and rich man, a fine husband, and a faithful father. In a quick and brutal sweep of calamities, he is reduced to a twisted mass of brokenness and grief. The extraordinary accumulation of back-to-back disasters are enough to finish off any one of us. Job is left penniless, homeless, helpless, and childless. Standing beside 10 fresh graves on a windswept hill, his wife heaving in sobs beside him, having heard him say, "Whether he gives or takes, we will follow him," she secretly whispers, "Just curse God and die." Misery and mystery are added to the insult and injury of his experience. As he sits there covered with skin ulcers that are now erupting with pus, swelling his body with fever and maddeningly giving him an itch that will not go away, there are three friends that arrive. They sit and stare for 7 days and 7 nights without a word. Just imagine. First, they don't recognize him, which tells you something of the swelling and the sores all over him. And then they are at a loss for words. Unfortunately, they lost that loss for words. And when they spoke, they had nothing but blame. "You're getting what you deserve," though they couch it in much more philosophical terms. That was bad enough. But the misery turns to mystery with God's silence. If the words of the friends were hard to hear, the silence of God was intolerable. Not until the 38th chapter of the book does God speak. The book opens with a wonderful resume of a good man. There was a man in the land of Uz whose name was Job. That man was blameless. Doesn't mean perfect. It means he did not compromise with moral evil. He was a man whose business was handled with integrity. He was a man who was respected by those around him, whether in or outside the family. He was upright, fearing God, turning away from evil. And then the next most important part of him, following his character, would be his family. He's blessed with 7 sons, 3 daughters that have been born to him. By the time the story is told us in the text, they're all grown. This is a grandfather's life at its best, if you will. By now, he has amassed a remarkable number of possessions. Possessions had to do with these 7,000 sheep. The wool from the animals could be woven into fabric, which would be made into warm clothing for the cold winter days. The food would also be provided from them, and that would add to the diet. There were 3,000 camels. There were 500 yoke of oxen. Don't miss this. That means there were 1,000 of them. 2 yoked together to plow the fields, to cause the crops to be plowed and to be prepared, and the soil to be prepared for the growing of the food. And then there were 500 female donkeys. Over and above that is a wonderful family, all grown kids. This guy is rich and he's got it made, and no one is criticizing because there's nothing to criticize. Wealthy, good, godly but not out of touch. You will notice he did have his concerns. His sons, verse 4, used to go and hold a feast in the house of each one on his day, and they would send and invite their three sisters to eat and drink with them. Came about when the days of feasting had completed their cycle, Job would send and consecrate them, rising up early in the morning and offering burnt offerings, according to the number of them all, offering up 10 burnt offerings in the name of each one of them, concerned that perhaps, maybe even in their hearts, there had been a little bit of profanity or perhaps an off-colored story that was told in the feasting. And Job was so concerned, not only for his walk, but for the walk of his children. Verses 1 to 5, full of good news, wonderful blessing, business integrity, purity of heart, faithfulness of life, domestically blameless, professionally respected. William Clayton's hymn comes to mind from the 19th century. God's hand of love shall be your guide, and all your need he will provide. His power shall every foe dispel. All is well, all is well. And so it was that night Job went to sleep. As Job sleeps, another scene opens to us that Job knows nothing about. It happens in our lives as well. When we're not aware of it, God is carrying out a plan that would amaze us and on occasion would shock us. He is permitting things to get underway that we would have never expected. Either that or he is not fully sovereign. This is a very important part of understanding Job. If it teaches nothing else, it teaches the absolute sovereignty of God, which is full of mystery. Without Job's knowing it, something is happening in the heavenlies, and we are transported from earth to the third heaven. Look at the difference in the opening lines of verse 1 and verse 6. Look in your Bible. There was a man, there was a day. Look at that. There was a man who lived on this earth. There was a day in the throne room of God. We are moved from the familiar planet of our world to the unfamiliar scene of the third heaven. The only ones comfortable there would be the seraphim, who fill the presence of the living God with the flutter of their wings, with six wings. Two they cover their face, and with two they fly, with two they cover their feet. They are the attendants of the Almighty. They are called in verse 6, the sons of God. William Chalmers Smith wrote, immortal, invisible, God only wise, in light inaccessible, hid from our eyes, most blessed, most glorious, the ancient of days, almighty, victorious, thy great name we praise. Great Father of glory, pure Father of light, thine angels adore thee, all veiling their sight, all praise we would render, O help us to see, 'tis only the splendor of light hideth thee. It is in the laser-like light of the third heaven we come in verse 6. And God is sitting in his throne room, if you will, to use our terms. And he looks about and he sees the sons of God that have come to present themselves before the Lord. That makes sense. They're accountable to him. They do his bidding. They carry out his will. They accomplish his purposes. But there is an intruder. There is one who is not among the elect angels. He is identified in the Hebrew text. Get this. The Satan. Hasatan. Every time the name Satan appears in the first two chapters, it is Hasatan. Ha, meaning the Satan, Satan. Sounds strange until you think, sometime we'll use the name Judas in that way. If we form a company of close friends and we put a plan together that is secret and we hope to carry it out in the business world, and one of the individuals in the group turns against us and lets that plan be known to our opponents in business, we sometimes refer to that man as the Judas of the group. In this case, it isn't the Judas, it is the Satan. What does it mean? Satan is the Hebrew verb, and most often Hebrew words originate with the verb form. Satan means to be an adversary, to resist. Sometime in noun form, it is rendered simply the adversary or the accuser. Revelation 12, verse 10 tells us that he is the accuser of the brethren. I'm sure it would include the sisters as well. He accuses God's people day and night. And here the accuser appears among the other angels. Pause and remember, Satan is not a little imp with a red body and a pitchfork sitting on one of your shoulders whispering ugly little nothings in your ear. That's a medieval caricature that Satan would love you to believe. He is the most attractive, brilliant, powerful archangel that God ever created. He has not lost his brilliance. He has not lost his power. He has not lost his beauty. He is also insidious. And his favorite method of working is behind the scenes. Because he is invisible does not mean he is therefore not real. He is real. As we will see a little later, he has personality. And he is engaged in a wholesale commitment to destroying God's people and ruining, where possible, God's plan. So he's standing in the heavenlies among the group. Beginning at verse 7 down through verse 12, we have a dialogue that is a most interesting dialogue. You won't find it anywhere else in the Bible. Only here. Here and in chapter 2. The Lord said, verse 7, Satan answered, verse 7. I should have said the Satan, the accuser. The Lord said, verse 8, the Satan answered, verse 9. And verse 12, the Lord said, and the Satan departed. So it's a dialogue back and forth. The Lord God sees the intruder and speaks to him. From where did you come? From where do you come? Please don't misread that. I'm always a little humored by people's reading things in the wrong way. For example, when the Lord came to the Garden of Eden and he said, Adam, where are you? I mean, it wasn't like, I can't find you. Help me out. Where are you, Adam? Adam! It's not that. God is omniscient. He knows everything. His question could be, why are you where you are? What are you doing there? What are you doing hiding from me? We don't have that kind of relationship. He says to Satan, tell me where you've been about. What's been going on? Satan's answer is brief and somewhat impudent. Roaming about on the earth and walking around on it. The Satan has access to this planet as well as the heavenlies. He moves about, and his demonic forces as well. If you could see the demonic forces, you would be heartsick, frightened. You may not ever laugh again until you also were able to see the angelic presence and what goes on between the two of those forces. But he now, Satan, remember, can only be one place at one time. He is not omnipresent. So now that he's brought himself back into this throne room, the Lord says to him, where have you been? I've been roaming about on this earth. He has random access to wherever, and matter and the elements of this earth that hold us in check do not affect him. He's a supernatural being. He could move from Asia to America. He could move from Mexico to the North Pole in a split second of time. Those kind of things are not the things that restrain spiritual beings. The same will be true of us in our spiritual bodies. He says,

0: In fact, he adds, there is no one like him on the earth, a blameless and upright man, fearing God and turning away from evil. With the word evil, the original axis of evil responds, interestingly, does Job fear God for nothing? I mean, look, talk about kid glove treatment, penthouse perks. Look at what he has. Watch closely. Have you not made a hedge about him and his house and all that he has? Look at the categories. You have protected him in his body. You have protected him in his family. And you have protected his possessions, all that he owns, on every side. I mean, the divine wall around this man's life is enviable. You have not only protected him, you have blessed the work of his hands, and his possessions have increased in the land. The accuser points out divine favoritism, the audacity of that. You have built a hedge around him. You have blessed him like no other. Who wouldn't worship you? I promised you a quick understanding or survey of his personality. We know that he has an intellect because he converses with the Lord. We know that Satan has emotions because he is antagonistic toward Job. We know that he has volition because he purposes to destroy Job and to disgrace God. His great hope is to level Job. You bring him down to the dirt like the rest of those humans have to live, and you'll see what he's made of. Look at how he puts it. You put forth your hand, verse 11, and touch all. I have marked that word in my Bible. Touch all that he has, and he will curse you to your face.
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7: Israel is making preparations for a big Christian event. Here's correspondent Michael Harrington.
8: 2030 is considered to be the 2000th anniversary of the baptism of Jesus in the Jordan River, and Israel's foreign ministry says it's laying the groundwork now for a major celebration. Thousands of Christians visit the Jordan every year, and the government expects a huge surge in 2030. Foreign Minister Gideon Saar says he will seek to, quote, deepen dialogue with churches and Christian leaders worldwide and prepare for the arrival of the pilgrims. Michael Harrington reporting.
7: For the first time in nearly a century, Orthodox Christian monks have returned to Estonia. The Kirikla Orthodox Monastery is the first of its kind to be established by the Estonian Apostolic Orthodox Church in decades. The monks' daily routine includes prayer, garden work, and spiritual talks with a growing number of visitors from the outside who come to learn more. That includes a lot of young people asking questions. This is SRN News.
9: Denver weather.
10: Scattered heavy monsoonal showers and thunderstorms, possibly a threat of some localized flooding, going to be a threat in and around the metro area in eastern Colorado here this Tuesday, including for the big AC/DC concert at Mile High tonight. We'll be looking at highs today and tomorrow near 90 degrees, lows for the metro area mid to upper 60s. Scattered heavy monsoonal showers and thunderstorms again with us Wednesday afternoon and evening. Then thunderstorms start to decrease and temperatures increase to conclude July and kick off August. I'm meteorologist Mark Huer.
11: Current temperature
12: 91 degrees.
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17: 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The

hungry you felt weak? Not just hunger pangs, not just in a hangry mood. You actually felt sluggish and powerless. Food is at the top of your mind. Well, we can start to feel weak spiritually, but so many times our spiritual food isn't at the top of our minds. Today on A New Beginning, Pastor Greg Laurie points out just what God's Word does for the weary traveler on the road of life. We'll see it gives us actual power for living, and we shouldn't deprive

0: of God. Listen, if you want to be a growing Christian, if you want to be a successful Christian, if you want to be a believer that brings forth spiritual fruit, as Jesus says he wants us to bring forth, then you need to be a Bible studying Christian. And as a believer, we are either progressing or we're regressing. We're either going forward or we're going backwards. And the moment we stop the forward momentum is when we begin the backward regression. I read not long ago about a coach, a guy who trains people for a living. And most of his clients were quite overweight, some 60, 70 pounds overweight. This guy, this trainer, was in perfect shape, washboard abs, ate the right foods, loved to exercise. And he really couldn't relate to what his clients were going through. So this guy decided to intentionally put on 70 pounds to see what it was like. And so he started by changing his diet from the foods he used to eat to fattening foods. For instance, for breakfast, he had Captain Crunch cereal, and then he would have a snack. It would be banana bread, and he would have chicken Alfredo pasta for dinner and lots of corn dogs and donuts in between. By the way, this diet sounds really good to me, except the Captain Crunch cereal. I could live without that, but all the rest, this sounds amazing. Well, it was exhilarating to him because at first there was no difference in his body. He still looked good, but then he noticed the first thing to go were the abs, and then he started getting flabby. Then he found that his blood pressure was going up. He was tired all the time. He found himself lethargic and depressed. And to me, this is the picture of what it's like when we start going in the wrong direction spiritually. Instead of eating the nutritious message of God's word, we fill our lives with spiritual junk food. So when that happens, you need a restart. You need a reboot. You need a refresh. And I want to talk to you about the refreshing power of the word of God, because the reality is, as believers, we all have those moments when we stumble, when we trip up, when we make that wrong decision, we think that wrong thought, and we need to repent. We need to reboot. We need to be revived and refreshed. And that's what we're going to be focusing on together, because you want to build your life as a Christian on Christ and his word. At the end of the Sermon on the Mount, Jesus gave this summary statement in Matthew 7. Whoever hears these words of mine and puts them into practice, he is a wise man who builds his house on the rock. And the rain came down, and the streams rose, and the winds blew and beat against the house, but it did not fall, because its foundation was on the rock. But then Christ goes on to say, whoever hears these sayings of mine and does not put them into practice, he is a foolish man who builds his house on the sand. And the rain came down, and the streams rose, and it fell with a great crash. Look, every life is going to be tested. Every one of us is going to face storms in life as followers of Jesus. So make sure you're built on the right foundation, which is a relationship with Jesus himself and, of course, on God's word. Don't build your Christian experience on experience. Don't build your faith on your fickle emotions. Build your life on Christ and his word. Because as you read, study, memorize, and dig into the word of God, it will refresh you. Psalm 19, verse 7 says, the law of the Lord is perfect, converting the soul. The testimony of the Lord is sure, making wise the simple. The word that the psalmist uses there for converts means to revive, to restore, and to transform. Now, when we say the law of the Lord, that could just as easily be translated the word of the Lord, or simply the Bible. In other words, the Bible restores you. The Bible refreshes you. The Bible transforms you. I can think of so many times in my life where my mind was going in the wrong direction. Have you ever been gripped by fear, worry, or anxiety and found by just quoting the right scripture that it sort of righted you? Or when you're dealing with pain or with grief, I compare it to being out on the ocean. Have you ever gone over the falls, like going over the front of a wave, and you're in white water? It's like you're in a washing machine, and you don't know which way is up. So if you have a boogie board or some surfboard and a leash attached to your ankle, you know one thing is certain. That boogie board, that flotation device will always go to the surface because people have become disoriented when they've gone over the falls, especially if the wave is big, and they don't know which way is up. And instead of going up, they go down. So here's what you do. If you've got that leash, grab the leash and go in the direction of your surfboard or your boogie board and get your head above the water and get a gulp of air because a new set of waves might be coming. That's grief. It just turns you upside down. You don't know what to think. You don't know what's going on. Your emotions are running amok. Grab the leash. What is the leash? The leash is the word of God. And it pulls me to the surface. And I can get my eyes on Jesus for a moment, and it can get me sorted out and back in alignment with God again. How important the Word of God is in our life. The Word of God restores us. It refreshes us. It transforms us. Listen to this. Success or failure in the Christian life depends on how much of God's Word you get into your life on a regular basis and how obedient you are to it. Let me repeat that for emphasis. Success or failure in the Christian life depends on how much of God's word you get into your life on a regular basis and how obedient you are to it. God told his people back in the book of Joshua, if they want to succeed spiritually, they needed to constantly be looking at his word. Joshua 1:8, it said, this book of the law, or the word of God, shall not depart from your mouth. Meditate in it day and night that you may observe to do according to all that is written in it. And if you do this, your way will be prosperous and you will have good success. Listen, a growing believer will delight in and love the word of God. You'll love it. It's not like you'll dread reading it. You look forward to reading it. Psalm 1 describing the happy man says, happy is the man that doesn't walk in the counsel of the ungodly or stand in the way of sinners or sit in the seat of the scornful, but his delight is in the word of the Lord, and in it does he meditate day and night. The psalmist said in Psalm 119, how I love your commandments, Lord. They give my life back to me because your unfailing love and your words are true.
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3: I just want to say hi, Pastor Greg. I am writing to you from Dulag Christian Fellowship, a small but growing church here in Dulag, Leyte, Philippines. 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Many of our Bible studies and Sunday messages are inspired by your teaching style. We often adopt your outlines into Tagalog and Warai, our local dialects, so that people in our community can easily understand the gospel. Through your teachings, many here in Dulag are being strengthened and lives are being changed. We are praying for you, your family, and your team that the Lord will continue to use you powerfully for His glory. Maraming salamat po, Pastor Greg, for your faithfulness in preaching God's word.
2: 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That's 866-871-1144.
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0: How do you know the Bible is the Word of God? Sometimes we'll doubt it. Can I believe the Bible? Can I be certain that this really is God's Word to me? So if you have a Bible, why don't you just grab it right now and hold on to it? Maybe it's an app on your tablet or your phone, but I want you to think about this book that we call the Bible. This is God's message to us. Technically speaking, the Bible is not one book, but it's actually 66 different books written over a 1,500-year span of time. Its words were written by authors, 40 of them, all told, from every walk of life. Kings, peasants, philosophers, fishermen, statesmen, and scholars. Yet all of the authors of the Bible write about one primary theme, and that theme is God's redemption of mankind. And each one of these individuals was inspired by God to write these words. 2 Peter 1:20 says, "You must understand, no prophecy in Scripture came about by the prophets themselves as they wanted to prophesy, but it was the Holy Spirit who moved the prophets to speak from God." How do I know the Bible is the Word of God? Here's one point. I know the Bible is the Word of God because it gave me the experience it claimed it would give me. Now, don't say, "Well, Greg, you shouldn't build your life on experience." This is just one of many points as to why I believe the Bible is the Word of God. But I believe it because everything the Bible promised to me was true. Everything the Bible says to me, I have found to be true. For instance, the Bible says God would forgive me of my sin. 1 John 1:9 says, "If I will confess my sin, he's faithful and just to forgive me my sins and cleanse me from all unrighteousness." So I read that verse and I said, "Lord, cleanse me of my sin." One of the first things I remember experiencing as a brand new Christian was the sensation of having a massive weight removed from me. Now, I didn't know what I'd just done. I prayed and asked Jesus into my life. I hadn't read that I should cast all of my care upon him, for he cared for me. I hadn't read any verses yet, but I remember feeling this weight lifted off of me. That was God forgiving me of my sins. The Bible says to me, "If any man be in Christ, he is an altogether different kind of person. The old things have passed away. Behold, everything becomes fresh and new." I became a different person after I gave my life to Christ. I saw that change inside of me and I knew it was real. I tried to be a better person. I wanted to be a more caring person. I wanted to be different than I was, but I couldn't change myself. And suddenly, with Christ living in me and reading the Word of God, I saw that these things happened for me as the Bible said they would. I read in the Bible that God could give to me a peace that passes all human understanding. Because in Philippians we read, "Don't worry about anything. Pray about everything. And the peace of God that passes all human understanding will keep your heart and mind in Christ Jesus." Have you experienced that peace that passes all understanding? Number two, I believe the Bible is the Word of God and that it is true because it's confirmed by science. Now, some of you might be thinking, "No, Greg, you're wrong. Science and the Bible contradict each other." That's not necessarily true. People over the years have scoffed at the Bible, saying it's so unscientific. You know, the people that believe the Bible, they're fools. And, well, it's actually the Bible that told us that the Lord sits on the circle of the earth. It's the Bible that told us the earth was round, not flat, as many of the experts thought at one stage in human history. It's the Bible that tells us and told us that the stars in the sky were innumerable. But of course, astronomers said, "Well, that's ridiculous. We can actually count the stars." And they had their count, and then they'd get a more powerful telescope and add some more numbers to that, and on it grew. But the Bible tells us that God stretched forth the heavens into a limitless expanse which can never be measured and filled it with stars which are as numerous as the sands upon the seashore. So the Bible was ahead of science in many ways. But listen, the Bible is not a scientific textbook. If it were, it would be much larger and much less comprehensible. The objective of the scripture is not to tell us how the heavens go, but how to go to heaven and how to know God. Here's another point. The Bible is true because it's the one book that dares to predict the future. Not once, not twice, but hundreds of times with 100% accuracy. Think of all the scriptures in the Old Testament that pointed to the arrival of the Messiah. The Bible told us in the Old Testament, Messiah would be born of a virgin. He'd be born in Bethlehem. He would be crucified. And the Bible said in the Old Testament, he would be crucified before the actual act of crucifixion even existed. The Bible is the one book that tells us what is coming in our future as well. I'm not talking about Nostradamus here or the Mayan prophecies. I'm talking about a reliable source. And that really is the mark of a true messenger from God or a book that comes from God. Can it predict the future? And the answer with the Bible is yes. Then I could go on and talk a lot about how archaeology confirms the Bible. It doesn't contradict it. It seems like whenever there's a new archaeological find, it confirms what the Bible said. And I could talk about so many things happening in our world right now that are fulfillments of Bible prophecy, the turmoil in the Middle East, and much, much more. As we're reminded in 2 Timothy 3, all scripture is inspired by God, or another translation says, all

0: Pastor Greg Laurie with insights on why we can rely on the Bible as the Word of God. Our message today on A New Beginning is titled, The Refreshing Power of the Word of God, and there's more to come. We've talked a lot about the Bible, God's love letter to His children, and how He cares for His kids. Well, Pastor Greg has a further comment he wanted to share.
1: So as you've been listening today, maybe you've thought to yourself, man, I wish I had this relationship with God that is being talked about. Well, you can. He's only a prayer away. You see, becoming a Christian, it doesn't take years. It doesn't take months. It doesn't take weeks. It doesn't even take hours. It can happen in a moment. That's how it happened for me. I just heard the gospel, and all of a sudden I realized this is all true. And maybe you've realized that as well. Let me ask you, would you like Jesus Christ to come into your life? Would you like Him to forgive you of your sin? Would you like this relationship with God we've been talking about today? If so, why don't you just pray a simple prayer with me? Say this to God, Lord Jesus, I know that I'm a sinner, but I know that You're the Savior who died on the cross for my sin and rose again from the dead. Jesus, I turn from my sin. And I choose to follow You from this moment forward as my Savior and Lord, as my God and friend. Thank You for hearing this prayer. And I ask this in Jesus' name. Amen. Hey, did you just pray that prayer? If so, I want to send you at no charge what we call a New Believer's Bible. Here's Dave to tell you more. And let me just say, congratulations. You've made the right decision.
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0: Well, Pastor Greg, George Whitfield's story is told in this new movie, A Great Awakening, which we're making available to our listeners right now. He was an itinerant evangelist in the 18th century. He traveled throughout the 13 colonies preaching the gospel. And for 30 years, he did this. I'm thinking you and old George might have had a lot to talk about.
1: Yes. Well, yeah, there's some similarities between us. You know, I didn't have a voice like his, that's for sure. His voice was so powerful, he could be heard in person by 25,000 people without amplification. I can't even imagine that. You know, there was one year we were doing a Harvest Crusade, and for some reason, the sound went out. Well, we found out later what it was. Someone unplugged the PA system. It was as simple as that. They unplugged it. But anyway, So I'm in the middle of preaching. In fact, I'm at the end of my message, getting ready to give the invitation, and the sound goes off, and I thought I'll speak anyway. No one could hear me. No one. It was so hard. But I think of George Whitfield and that booming voice that God gave him. But George was called to be an evangelist. I'm called to do the same. An evangelist is someone that proclaims the gospel and calls people to Christ. And I think it's an important role in the church. In more contemporary times, Billy Graham is the name that comes to mind as the great evangelist that God used in our nation. Well, go back a few years. In fact, go back a lot of years to the 1700s, and the Billy Graham of his day, George Whitefield, reached people. In fact, he was so effective, they had no media except for print media, of course, the newspaper. But somehow George Whitefield, because of his endless preaching and his tireless proclamation of the gospel, was able to reach 80% of the colonial population. That's a lot of people. Pretty much everybody knew his name. But the main thing that Whitefield wanted to emphasize was not his name, but the name that is above all names, the name of Jesus Christ. So you need to know this story. And we have it available for you in this amazing new film called A Great Awakening. It was so popular they had to extend the theatrical run because the word of mouth was spreading and more people wanted to see it. 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Dave, tell them more about that.
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17: With SRN News, I'm Bob Agnew in Washington. Senator Lindsey Graham being eulogized today here in the nation's capital. His flag-draped casket arriving today at the Capitol building, where the Republican had served for more than 30 years, first as a congressman, then as a U.S. senator. He was remembered by Vice President J.D. Vance, a former senator himself, as a swashbuckling figure and a true American original. A funeral being held later at the Washington National Cathedral. President Trump among the speakers, delivering remarks at Israel's Benjamin Netanyahu, along with Ukraine's Volodymyr Zelensky, both in attendance. A tornado struck in northeastern Wisconsin on Monday, blackening the midday sky and sending workers sheltering in office basements as fierce winds splintered homes, scattered twisted metal across a highway, and knocked out power to more than 30,000 people. On Wall Street at the close, Dow was up 563 points. This is SRN News.
15: The word on traffic for the drive home.
18: Significant slowdowns on southbound I-25 between 6th Avenue and Alameda with about 15 minutes of delays through the downtown area. As a result, some heavy stop and go on the eastbound 6th Avenue off-ramp to I-25 southbound. Slow traffic starts at Federal. Heading to the north end of town and off-highway, we've got reports of a crash 104th Avenue eastbound at Sheridan Boulevard. I-70 eastbound, stop-and-go traffic just after I-25 in the wake of a recent accident being cleared. With traffic, I'm Mark Swan.
15: Denver weather.
19: Scattered heavy monsoonal showers and thunderstorms, possibly a threat of some localized flooding, going to be a threat in and around the metro area in eastern Colorado here this Tuesday, including for the big AC/DC concert at Mile High tonight. We'll be looking at highs today and tomorrow near 90 degrees, lows for the metro area mid to upper 60s. Scattered heavy monsoonal showers and thunderstorms again with us Wednesday afternoon and evening. Then thunderstorms start to decrease and temperatures increase to conclude July and kick off August. I'm meteorologist Mark Huer.
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0: The apocalyptic visions Daniel experienced in the Old Testament left him frightened and confused and overwhelmed for several days. Maybe as you've read them, they've had the same effect on you. Today on Truth for Life, Alistair Begg takes us to those prophecies to help us see how we can resist evil schemes and rest in God's provision. Let's open our Bibles to the book of Daniel. We're in chapter 8.
1: It's interesting, they're talking to one another, and then verse 14 it says, "And he said to me," of course it was Daniel that needed the answer to the question, "and here we go, for 2,300 evenings and mornings, and then the sanctuary shall be restored to its rightful state. When I, Daniel, had seen the vision, I sought to understand it. And behold, there stood before me one having the appearance of a man, and I heard a man's voice calling out, 'Gabriel, make this man understand the vision.'" Well, it's a wonderful thing, isn't it? This is God. He speaks to Gabriel, and Gabriel has the responsibility given to him. And I take it that this is our friend Gabriel, whom we know from elsewhere. And as a result of what he begins to say, even the encounter with him in verse 17, Daniel, when he came, was frightened, and he fell on his face. Well, that's not a very good start, is it? You want to know what's going on, and you get the messenger sent to you, and then you just collapse in fearfulness. But he said to me, "Understand, O son of man, that the vision is for the time of the end." And again in verse 19, "Behold, I will make known to you what shall be at the latter end of the indignation, for it refers to the appointed time of the end." Now, this is no time for falling asleep, and yet in verse 18, he fell into a deep sleep. "I fell into a deep sleep with my face to the ground." Now, the reason for this is not because of the length of Gabriel's message, but the nature of Gabriel's message, unlike would be true for some of the rest of us. Now, the whole thing really turns, doesn't it, on this question of the end. Is this the end to which this passage is referring? "I will make known to you what shall be at the latter end of the indignation." That indignation is that abomination, that violation, that situation that has now been created within the temple of God. So I take it that the angel is informing Daniel that God is going to intervene on behalf of his people, and that this horn, which is vicious and full of animus, is going to be broken, but not by human hand. Now, it's up for you folks to decide. You're sensible people, and you have to read the Bible for yourselves, right? It is common to read this reference to the end as referring to the end of the age at the return of Jesus Christ. If that is correct, then what this vision actually envisages is the time of the final Antichrist. This points to that time, but I don't believe it refers to that time. That the end to which it's referring concerns the destruction of Antiochus, which will be a foretaste of the final destruction of the Antichrist himself. And the character sketch that is given of this man, verse 23 and on, "And at the latter end of their kingdom, when the transgressors have reached their limit," here we have this description of this individual. And when you read the description, and we will do in a moment now, you find that this description could apply to more than one political leader from the history books of the world. Because these features that we now see are common in the kingdoms that are radically opposed to God's word and to God's people. Now, how then are we to understand what it means for Daniel to understand? What did it mean for Daniel to understand? Well, clearly, it couldn't mean that he was able to see the future as though he was reading an advanced copy of a history book, right? There's no way that he could know about what would happen in 400 years' time in the fulfillment of this prophecy. So the understanding of Daniel surely means that he needs to understand what lies at the heart of all of this, that this actually will take place, and that the actions that will be revealed and embodied finally in this character reveal something of the nature of endemic evil. He's understanding that this conflict that is represented in all of these various elements is something that is so immense and so far-reaching that ultimately the triumph over it is going to have to be something that reaches way beyond the proximity of his own time. Now, if we were spending longer, we could unpack this in detail, but let's just notice that we're told that at the latter end, verse 23, there will be a king of bold face who shall arise. Now again, we've identified this individual. The word that is used here for a bold face is the same word that is used to describe the brazen hussy in Proverbs chapter 7. That's, I'm cleaning it up, because he's a prostitute in chapter 7. That is the brazen boldness of animosity that is represented. Insolent, arrogant, defiant, and skilled in intrigue. A man who understands riddles. A man who is skillful in double talk. A man who is able to use his God-given intelligence for evil purposes. And when you read 24 and 25, his power shall be great, but not by his own power, and he shall cause fearful destruction. By his cunning, deceit shall prosper. So you have destruction, you have deceit. And in his own mind he shall become great. You have the notion of delusions of grandeur and of self-deification. And he shall even rise up against the prince of princes. He will stand in defiance of God himself. And all of this will not be by his own power. Says my big brother, even for the breath it breathes to sin against God, it is dependent upon the one against whom it sins. That's one of those sentences again, isn't it? It would be great if you could just have one. Even for the breath it breathes to sin against God, it is dependent upon the one against whom it sins. Man cannot lift his fist in defiance against Almighty God unless Almighty God gives him the strength to do so. What an amazing mystery. Deceit prospers, verse 25. Deceit will always prosper in a context like this, because at the back of it is the great deceiver, namely Satan himself. And deception and delusion and the exchanging of the truth of God for a lie always will lie at the heart of these things. At the very beginning of creation, isn't it the lie of the evil one? And he says to Adam and Eve in the garden, you don't need to pay attention to that kind of stuff. You will be like God if you eat this stuff. That's the only reason he doesn't want you to do it. He wants to spoil your life. If he really wanted you to have a nice life, he'd let you do anything you want to do. That's a lie. It's the same lie that's around in young people's lives now. If God was a good God, he'd let you do anything you want to do. Like overdose on heroin? You just do whatever you want to do. Would that be a good God? No, God says, listen, here's the way. You can have all of this, and I made it for you so that your life will be fantastic. Leave this alone. An evil one comes and says, hey, you don't have to leave that alone. And so the roots of man's rebellion and defiance against God are the same always, everywhere. And his arrogance, as is revealed here, is that he is flying in the face of God. By his cunning he will make deceit prosper. In his own mind he will become great. Without warning he'll destroy many. He will even rise up against the prince of princes, and he will be broken, but by no human hand. Now, the vision, verse 26, of the evenings and the mornings that has been told is true. So seal it up, for it refers to many days from now. What does that mean? Well, presumably, roll up this scroll and put a paperclip on it, or, you know, put a seal on it, because this is important information, and it's important information for a time not yet. So the idea of sealing it up is not a notion of secrecy, it's the notion of preservation. Because nearly 400 years were going to elapse before these events that we've just been considering, before Antiochus Epiphanes is doing his thing. And in that period of time, the people of God would need this information. So Daniel is told, make sure that you seal it up. Make sure that you preserve it. And Daniel went on local television and radio to tell about his great experiences, and he sold millions of books and became wonderfully wealthy and famous. No, he went to his bed. He was actually overcome, and he lay sick for some days. I guess seeing into the divine purposes must be quite devastating. To have God Almighty pull back a little curtain and show Daniel what's there surely must bring him into some realm of divine sorrow in the face of man's wickedness, and surely into some element of a compassion that is divine for the people who are going to experience this. That's why I've never understood these people who love to talk about how exciting it is that they're all going to be taken away in the rapture. And everybody else can basically go fly a kite, you know. Dear folks, sorry we're gone. Have a good life, you know. Does that sound to you a kind of divine response? It doesn't to me. Daniel is given an insight into what will happen. And it puts him in his bed. It puts him in his face. It puts him on his knees. I think that's the right response. And after he'd sorted himself out, he says, then I arose and went about the king's business. But I was appalled by the vision and did not understand it. Say, wait a minute, I thought you understood it. Well, he didn't understand the ultimate aspect of it as it is finally revealed. The prophecy was future to him. It's history for us. But let's finish with this notion of arising and going about the king's business. Because Monday comes and we must arise and be about the king's business. You remember that wonderful story of Wesley, who's riding somewhere in England and he meets a stranger. And the stranger says to him, Mr. Wesley, if you knew that Jesus Christ was going to return tomorrow, what would you do tomorrow? And he went into the saddlebag of his horse and he pulled out his diary or his calendar and he opened it up and he read for the following day's activities that were planned and into the morning of the next day. And he said to the fellow, that, dear sir, is what I would do. In other words, business as usual. God has set you where you live. God has given to you the privileges of employment. God has appointed your space and your place. And it is to that place, to our individual spot, that each of us returns to go back to the king's business. Alerted to the reality, to the drama of divine impact. But nevertheless, back to the routine. In Daniel's case, back to serve Belshazzar. Not much of a job at that point in his life. Hauled out of retirement in order to give the odd interpretation to a prophecy, but beyond that, nothing much happening. And as we go back to the king's business, let's do so in the awareness of the fact that the activity of the evil one just is as predictable, I was going to say as the weather, but that's no good, is predictable as the Browns losing. Sorry. Did they lose today? I don't even know. Oh, they did? I didn't know. I knew it was 10-0 after two quarters, but I didn't know anything else. Okay. And here it is. Here it is. You notice, this is your takeaway. In verse 11, and the regular burnt offering was taken away from him, and the place of his sanctuary was overthrown, and truth was thrown to the ground. These three things are always present. Number one, the daily sacrifices were taken away. You say, but wait a minute, we don't do daily sacrifices. Daily sacrifices were part of the liturgy of Judaism. That was what they did under the Mosaic Covenant. We don't have the Mosaic Covenant. No. But the reason for those things was in order that the people of God might understand on a daily basis that sacrifice was necessary for fellowship with God. And the evil one says, I'm going to stamp on that. I'm going to get rid of that notion in their minds. That's exactly what he wants to do to you. He wants to suggest to you that the sacrifice of the Lord Jesus Christ for your sin is really not that significant a deal, when in actual fact your entire eternal destiny rests on it. And the evil one comes in order to challenge us at that place. So you're a fine religious person, you're doing good deeds and everything else, and he's happy with a religion that is a crossless religion, that is a Christless religion, that is a religion that knows nothing of penal substitutionary atonement. His attack is always at the cross. Always at the cross. Beware of anyone who offers to you a crossless Christianity, an approach to the living of the Christian life that does not take you again and again back to the place that says, my only hope, my righteousness, my sole defense, my righteousness is in Christ. Today, tomorrow, and every day, it is tied entirely there. And the evil one wants to come and say, no, it's not. You don't have to worry about that. That's the first thing. The second thing is that the place of the sanctuary was cast down. You say, well, we don't believe in sanctuary. That's right, we don't actually. So it was the temple that was destroyed. What does the devil do? Destroys the temple. What is the temple? On an individual level, our individual bodies are the temple of the Holy Spirit. He says, you don't have to worry about this or that. Do this, do that. It doesn't matter. He'd be happy to destroy you. And it's true that we are being joined together as living souls, built into a spiritual house, to a temple, as Peter says. And the evil one comes and says, I'll destroy the temple for them. By false teaching, or by disunity, or animosity, or lethargic, horrible worship. The people are just dead. He attacks the place of sacrifice. He seeks to destroy the temple. And thirdly and finally, he seeks to cast truth down to the ground. Then Paul takes his leave of the Ephesian elders, and he says to them, listen guys, when I leave, you need to be alert to the fact that false teachers will arise from among you. Loved ones, if Paul gave that warning to a church that he founded and spent 3 years grounding in the truth, don't you think that's a good warning for us to listen to? To recognize the real essential danger that is there. Because the activity of the evil one is to cast the truth down into the ground. And he will do it in every possible way that he can. Well, you say, but the gates of hell will not prevail. I know that. But they'll still push. They'll still push. And ultimately, of course, Antiochus Epiphanes is an antitype of the Antichrist. And ultimately, this picture of animosity, embodied evil, if you like, will be fulfilled in the man of lawlessness, as we said when we finished last time in 2 Thessalonians 2. But the challenge to us is a straightforward one. It's the challenge that was the challenge to the people when they found themselves back in Jerusalem. The challenge that runs the whole way through the Bible. Choose you this day, Joshua says, whom you will serve. You can serve the gods on the far side of the river, or you can serve the living God, but you're going to serve somebody. Actually, Bob Dylan said that, but and so did Joshua, kind of. And it's the same today. Who is on the Lord's side? Who will serve the king? Who will be his helper? Other lives to bring? Who will leave the world's side? And who will face the foe? And who is on the Lord's side? And who for him will go? Let's have the Daniels, the Shadrach, the Meshachs, and the Abednegoes stand forward in our generation. Let's have young men and young women laying hold of the precious gift of Jesus in his death on the cross, making their commitment to the people.

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1: Father, thank you that the Bible is not just some trivial little piece of material. Thank you that it's not silly stuff. Thank you that it doesn't all fit so perfectly with our puny minds that we could just say, yeah, we've got it. But thank you that it reminds us again that you are God and we are mere men and women. That Daniel, he desperately needed to understand. He longed to know. He got an insight. He didn't get it all. He got the grasp of it, but not all the details. We don't get it all either. Now we see through a glass darkly. One day we'll see face to face. Now we know in part. We prophesy in part. We understand. And so we pray that you will help us to be good students, but at the same time to be submissive learners. We thank you that the Word of God is fixed in the heavens, that it is a lamp to our feet and a light to our path. We thank you that it can be trusted. And we pray that you will help us to trust it more and more, especially as the prevailing drift runs so counter to the things that your word affirms. Help us, Lord, to this end, we pray. Help us to triumph and to live to your glory. And write your word on our hearts, we pray, for Christ's sake. Amen.
0: I'm Bob Lapine. Does your faith sometimes falter in trying circumstances? Tomorrow we'll learn how Daniel's pattern of life helped him trust God even on his darkest days. The Bible teaching of Alistair Begg is furnished by Truth for Life. Where the learning is for living.
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4: With the Wall Street Business Report, I'm Bob Agnew. Americans' confidence in the economy fell this month as gas prices resumed their climb after the U.S. and Iran stepped up their fighting.
5: The Conference Board said Tuesday that its Consumer Confidence Index fell to 90.8 in July from 92.2 in June. Consumers' view of current business and labor market conditions fell by 3.6 points to 114.9, the third straight monthly decline. Consumer attitudes had improved modestly in June as gas prices came down to around $3.70 a gallon, from more than $4.50 a gallon in late April and early May.
4: That is Bernie Bennett, Johnson & Johnson, proposing a multi-billion-dollar talc settlement.
6: Johnson & Johnson has agreed to pay $5.5 billion to tie up remaining lawsuits that claim its talc products caused ovarian cancer. The drug maker has been dealing with talc-related lawsuits for years.
4: That is Ed Donahue reporting at the close on Wall Street. The Dow up 553 for the Wall Street Business Report. I'm Bob Agnew.
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8: Heavy traffic trying to get through downtown. Jammed up on I-25 due to a crash. It is southbound I-25 between 6th Avenue and Alameda in the right lane. Southbound I-25 jamming back toward I-70. It's about a 20-minute delay through there. Northbound direction about 15 minutes from University and into downtown. I-70 getting busier as well as 270, 225. Crash at 104th and Sheridan. With traffic, I'm Susan Thielen.
9: Denver weather.
10: Scattered heavy monsoonal showers and thunderstorms, possibly a threat of some localized flooding, going to be a threat in and around the metro area in eastern Colorado here this Tuesday, including for the big AC/DC concert at Mile High tonight. We'll be looking at highs today and tomorrow near 90 degrees, lows for the metro area mid to upper 60s. Scattered heavy monsoonal showers and thunderstorms again with us Wednesday afternoon and evening. Then thunderstorms start to decrease and temperatures increase to conclude July and kick off August. I'm meteorologist Mark Huer.
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15: Where are you finding your peace? Is it in the world? Is it in the world? 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
16: The things of this world cannot satisfy because they are only temporary. Welcome to this episode of Abide with Applewood Today, a ministry of Applewood Baptist Church in Wheat Ridge. And today, Pastor Derek Jones from our preaching team will be continuing his sermon from last time that he titled The Ultimate Promise. We'll pick up as Derek sheds light on the biblical view of the Holy Spirit.
15: There is so much confusion outside these doors regarding the Holy Spirit. It seems like most heresy today is wrapped around pneumatology, understanding the work and the role of the Holy Spirit. And it begins with when the Holy Spirit comes into the life of a believer. The Holy Spirit is a person of the Trinity, and He comes into the life of the believer at salvation, at conversion, immediately and permanently. We are sealed at that moment. But in our day and age, people teach that the Holy Spirit comes upon believers in sections, like you cut up His body and you get a little bit of Him now, and then you have to pray and beg God for more of the Holy Spirit, and you receive a second baptism, or you can receive more of them. Listen, that is heretical. That leads to elitism and pride, and that is not what the Bible teaches. When you accept Jesus Christ, at that moment, you are sealed for the day of redemption. At that moment, you become grafted into the church. At that moment, you get a new heart. You get the Holy Spirit inside of you. So we see this perfect gift that God promises. Now, look at verse 15. Our second point, we're going to see Jesus promises the power of the Holy Spirit for obedience. In 15, he says, if you love me, you will keep my commandments. Isn't this interesting? Jesus defines right here who's going to receive these promises. These promises aren't for everyone. They're not blanketed promises. Jesus says, those who love me and keep my commands, those are the ones who receive these promises. He draws a line in the sand. These promises are not for everyone, but it's for those who love Him. So here's the question. Hey, I want to receive the Holy Spirit. What do I have to do? Love Jesus. What does that mean? Church, it means coming to the point where you realize that you're not God, that you didn't create yourself, that you're accountable to a maker who says He knit you together in your mother's womb, beautifully and wonderfully. And you come to that point where the Holy Spirit opens your eyes to realize there is a God who created you, and that sin broke that relationship, and you don't have a chance without Jesus. So He sent Jesus into this world. He lived a life you couldn't live. He died the death you and I deserve, and He rose again. And the Bible says, if you see that, and you repent of your sins and you confess Him as Lord, guess what? What's going to happen? You're going to get a new heart. He's going to put His Spirit in you. This heart that hated Him, this heart that was in rebellion to Him, now with new birth, you're going to have a heart that loves Him because of what He accomplished. And how is that love going to show itself? Through obedience. This is what He does. This is the work of His Holy Spirit inside of you. And that's what Jesus is speaking about. Those who love Him will do what? Obey Him. It's going to be a result of new life. The Holy Spirit comes into you and begins to sanctify you, make you more like Jesus. Paul, writing to the church in Philippi, this is what he says. I'm confident in this very thing. He who began a good work in you will perfect it until the day of Christ Jesus. What is Paul speaking of? When you see Jesus Christ as your Savior and you surrender, there He begins a work in your life. And what is He going to do? The Spirit's going to start moving, and He's going to see it to completion until He comes back or brings you home. Those who love Christ and have been born again will obey Him because it's God's Spirit working in your life to sanctify you and make you more like Jesus. You can't do this in your own. We don't obey in order to receive His love. Those who understand His love and love Him back will obey. And this is what he talks about. Here's what's interesting. Jesus speaks of motive and action. Motive is love, action is obedience. If you have all the actions, but you have the wrong motive, it leads to legalism and it kills. It's deadly. Or if you're trying to work really hard, but your heart is trying to perform so God can love you and it's not motivated out of love, God sees that, and that is deadly. That leads to pride, religion. But if you have love but no action, as James says, you don't have love. You don't understand. You don't have the Spirit in you moving and working. And we see this three times in our text, just in our text alone. Jesus says this three times. Why? He wants the disciples to understand. Those who love Him, obey Him. Three times. Look at verse 21. Those who love me, they have my command. And what do, church? They keep them. Verse 23. Those who love me, they do what? Keep my words. Those who do not love me, they do not keep my word. Later on in John 17, verse 6, he says, those you gave me, Father, who love me, what do? Keep them, because they keep our words. Motives and actions are important, even though Christ paid it all on the cross. And you know what's amazing? He's about to model how love and obedience go together. We're about to get a picture like never before. You talk about love and love leading to obedience. Where do you look? What do I look to get a picture of this? Jesus is about to go to the cross. That is the picture for us. You talk about love leads to obedience. Jesus said, hey, I'm here. I love the Father. I speak on behalf of the Father. My desire is to do the Father's will. And here, look at Jesus. His love for the Father led to obedience. Jesus, it wasn't just feelings or emotions or just words. It was demonstrated by obedience. What do you mean, Pastor Derek?
2: Jesus loved the Father. That love led him to obey by leaving his Father's side and coming into this world. He obeyed by waiting 30 years for his ministry to start. He obeyed by letting the religious leaders arrest and try him. Jesus obeyed by allowing them to put the crown of thorns on his head. He obeyed by being humiliated and tortured. He obeyed by walking the Dolorosa with the cross on his back, bloodied and beat up. It was love for the Father leading to obedience. He obeyed when they put the nails through his hands and feet. He obeyed by taking the wrath and punishment of God upon himself. He obeyed by crushing the serpent's head. Why, church? Because he loved the Father. And he wants the same of us. He wants us to love him. And that love shows itself in obedience. John 15:13, greater love has no one than this, that one lay down his life for his friends. This is the agape, sacrificial love. And this is what Jesus is saying. Those who love me, what will they do? They will obey me. They will sit under my word and they will listen to my voice and they will follow me, even if it's hard and the road is difficult. Just like Christ, he didn't say, hey, I love you, Father, and I will do that. I will do the healings and the miracles, but I'm not going to do the cross. That's too hard. No, Jesus obeyed fully, completely. And the same is true for us. Just like Jesus picked up his cross in obedience to the Father, he's saying, love me enough to do the same. And may today love fuel you to pick up your cross and die to yourself. And that when you see Christ and you love him, what does that love do? This makes sense. Obedience isn't a drain. Obedience is like, man, I have to do that. If that is your heart this morning, the Bible says examine it to see if you really love Jesus. But when you see what he's done for you, when you see this hope, what does it do? It should lead a heart that says, I want people to see you in my life. I want people to hear you out of my mouth, where obedience is all about the Father, not about us. Do you see the difference, church? Our obedience is about the Father. We're obedient in Christ. We're perfect in Christ. And we're saved in Christ. Why? To live on mission so people see him in our lives. If we're not obeying, what is the world seeing? None of us can obey perfectly. We all mess up. But is the desire there? Is there love in our hearts when we come to the scriptures? Remember Peter? Earlier, Jesus says, Peter, before the rooster crows, what are you going to do, Peter? Bold Peter, strong Peter, courageous Peter. You're going to deny me how many times? 3 times. And it happens. And then Jesus dies on the cross. And what does Peter do? He goes back to his old life. And Jesus shows up. And what does Jesus say? Peter, let's go on a walk. And they go on a walk, and what does Jesus ask Peter? He says, look, Peter, you're righteous in me. I love you. You're perfect in me. It's done. Now go and love me back. And he asks Peter this, do you love me? Do you love me? Do you love me? That's motive, but it doesn't end there. What does he say to Peter? Now what? Feed my sheep. Obey me. Live for me. Your salvation's secure, Peter. Look at my hands. Now live for me so you can bring the greater works that I promise you into the world. And what does Peter do? The Holy Spirit comes in Acts 2 and fills Peter. And what does he do? He has a new heart and he preaches the gospel and people come to know the Lord, and eventually he dies for his faith. John speaks of this in 1 John 5. This is what he says. By this we know who the children of God are, that we love God and observe his commandments. For this is the love of God, that we keep his commandments, and his commandments are not burdensome. If you've been born again, you have a heart that loves God, and you desire to obey him. We all fall short. Amen, church? But that desire's there. We live in a culture right now where there's this idea that if you walk an altar and just say this prayer, it doesn't matter how you live. We live in a culture today where there's people that are waving the flag of Christianity. I'm a Christian, but yet when they're approached with simple, direct, clear commands of Scripture instead of humbling themselves, just like Peter. Jesus talked to Peter and said, do this. They stand over the Bible and I don't like that. I don't need to do that. That's culturally irrelevant. Jesus is old-fashioned, but I'm going to wave this banner and tell everyone that I represent Him and love Him. What an offense to the gospel of Jesus Christ. Treating God's commands like a drop-down list where you get to pick and choose. I mean, imagine a sheep saying to the shepherd, I want you to protect me, but I don't want to listen to a word you say. Or better yet, I'm going to decide what I want to listen to. Doesn't exist at all in Scripture. Where is it? This idea that you could have Jesus and you could have the security of heaven, but you don't need to listen to Him or follow His commands. We see this, for example, in our day, social media everywhere. You have people that say, hey, I love Jesus and it's okay for me to be a practicing homosexual. Like, I love Jesus and this lifestyle is okay and I'm going to do it. Jesus spoke directly against that. What does light and darkness have together? It's impossible. No, you can't. You can't do that. Or this idea of I love Jesus and you know what? It's okay for me to have sex before marriage and Jesus is cool with that and I'm cool with it. No, you can't have it that way. Jesus has spoken about sex and it's for marriage in the covenant. I love Jesus and it's okay for me never to go to church because you're all hypocrites and I don't need the church. No, that's not okay. You can't have both. If you love Jesus, you're going to love His bride and be obedient and you have gifts to give. And you have ordinances to celebrate. Can't do it. Well, I love Jesus and it's okay for me to not to give any of my resources towards His heavenly kingdom. I don't believe in that. Listen, friends. First of all, the resources that you have, they're not yours. They're His. And if you love Him, if you love Him, you're going to be moved by the eternal promises of storing up. If there's love in your heart, how could you love Him and not give for the eternal purposes? It doesn't exist. The Bible says, examine your heart. Do you love Him? Because if you love Him, you will obey Him. Don't get mad at me. Pastor Derek, why is obedience so important? Because of the mission. It's about Him. We all struggle with things. Listen, we all struggle with things. Amen, church? None of us is perfect. I'm not perfect. But you know what? When you're confronted with biblical truth, is there fight in your heart to at least acknowledge that it's right and wrong? And you can struggle with sin, but you're not at a point where it's like, hey, I can have Jesus and that's okay. No, faith equals fight. Is there fight in your heart? Is there a lie you are believing right now as you sit here that is telling you that you're better off not obeying Jesus than you are at hearing His words and submitting? Is there an area in your life where you know that you're ignoring it? You've read the Scripture. You know Jesus is saying there's a better way. And you're ignoring it. May we be reminded of the old hymn, trust and obey. There's no greater way to be happy in Jesus, church, is to what? Trust and obey. The heart of love for what He's done. He promises the indwelling of the Holy Spirit. He promises with Him comes power to obey, a new heart that will obey. The last point this morning, Jesus promises the Holy Spirit will bring peace. Look at verse 25. These things I have spoken to you while abiding with you, but the Helper, the Holy Spirit, whom the Father will send in my name, He will teach you all things and bring to your remembrance all that I have said to you. So what does Jesus say? He knows the disciples are still a little confused. And He said, hey, I've been speaking these things and I've been with you. But the Holy Spirit's going to come. And what is He going to do? When He comes, He's going to teach you all things. And He's going to bring to remembrance all that I've said. So you hear Jesus telling the disciples, you don't get it yet fully, but there's going to be a day in Jerusalem where the Spirit comes, and then you're going to see, and then you're going to understand, and all the dots are going to be connected, and you're going to see that I am the Lamb of God. I'm the fulfillment. I'm the seed of the woman that crushed the serpent's head, and it's all going to make sense at that moment. And we know that that moment happened in John chapter 2, verse 22. So when he was raised from the dead, his disciples remember that he had said this, and they believed the scripture and the word which Jesus had spoken. So Jesus promises that the Holy Spirit is going to teach them all things, bring to remembrance, not only for them to live out this mission, but also the Holy Spirit's going to allow them to understand it in a way that they're going to write the New Testament. How awesome is that? They're not just going to connect the dots. The Holy Spirit's going to inspire them to author the New Testament. What an amazing promise for the disciples. Look at verse 27. He says, "Peace I leave with you. My peace I give to you. Not as the world gives do I give. Do not let your heart be troubled, nor let it be fearful." Jesus says, when this happens, the Holy Spirit allows you to see and brings to remembrance everything. What's the result of this, church? Hear this morning. What's the result? Peace. Peace within the chaos of life. Many of us, when we hear the word peace, we automatically think the absence of conflict, the absence of stress, the absence of worry. That's not the peace Jesus is talking about. He's not promising the disciples an absence of conflict or stress or worry. He already told them, the world's not going to recognize you. The world's going to hate you. I'm sending you out as sheep amidst wolves. The rain falls on the just and the unjust. He promises difficulties and trials. That is not what Jesus is promising, that the road is going to be easy. What kind of peace is he promising? If you look at this word, it's shalom. It's the absence of turning distress in the inner chambers of your heart. He's promising them a peace that's rooted in him, where it doesn't matter if your world is crashing down as you sit here this morning. It doesn't matter what's happening outside these doors. Jesus is saying, no matter what's going on in your life, I'm going to give you a peace that's going to be inside of you, that no matter what happens, you can still be calm. You can have a heart that's not stirring with anxiety. And it's available only through him. Where are you finding your peace? Is it in the world? Is it in the world? That peace will never satisfy. Here, there's a peace found only where? In Christ. Jesus says later in John 16, we're going to get there. He says, "These things I've spoken to you, so that in me you may have peace. In the world you will have tribulation, but take courage. I have overcome the world." He's talking to the disciples. They're going to die for their faith. And he's saying, hey, listen, in this world they're going to hate you. You're going to be killed. But guess what? I have overcome the world. You want to talk about peace? There's a peace that is overcoming the world. And that is available if you surrender your life to Jesus Christ. What is keeping you back from that? What is better than that? And this is the peace where Paul is in prison, waiting his execution, and he's writing to the church, and he said, listen, I consider it a joy. Godliness with contentment is great gain. It's a peace that's rooted in God's Spirit. Philippians 4, the peace of God which surpasses all comprehension, what will it do? It will guard your hearts and minds in Christ Jesus. You know what the church needs today more than ever in America? This kind of peace. May we be a testimony of that. You might be familiar with the story of Sydney McLaughlin. She was the woman who won the 400 hurdles. She got the gold medal. And it was amazing because she had some media attention about her faith, that she was a Christian, and she posted something on social media that caught my ear. I was listening to this, and I want to read it to you. And as I read it, I want you to hear, here's someone who's living out this peace. No matter what happens, if it's a gold or silver or no metal, it doesn't matter what happens in her life. Guess what she is crying out to the world? There is a peace that is greater than anything this world has to offer. Hear what she says. What I have in Christ is far greater than what I have or don't have in life. I pray my journey may be clear depiction of submission and obedience to God. Even when it doesn't make sense, even when it doesn't seem possible, he will make a way out of no way. Not for my own gratification, but for his glory. I've never seen God fail in my life. I've never seen God fail in anyone's life, for that matter. Just because I may not win every race or receive every one of my heart's desire does not mean God has failed. His will is always perfecting. What a testimony. Do you relate to that? Do you experience that eternal peace, no matter what happens in your life, that you've already won the greatest race through trusting in Jesus Christ? Look at how he closes this out. Verse 28. He says two things have to happen for all of this, these promises to be realized. First, I have to go away to the Father. Jesus says, I'm going to go and return to the greater realm where I belong, and I'm going to sit at the right hand of God, full of glory again. And he tells his disciples, be happy for that. Be happy that I'm returning to the Father, and be happy for what I'm about to do. And then notice what he says in verse 30. He says, the second thing I have to do is defeat Satan. He says, the ruler of the world is coming. Judas is coming. Satan had entered him. And now it's time for him to go to the cross and die. And look at verse 30. He says, what's so incredible. He says, Satan has no claim on me. This is such a theological strong point. What is he saying? When he goes to the cross, Satan's going to think, ha ha, I won. The Son of God is dead. But what does Jesus say? Satan has no claim on me. Why? Because I am sinless. I am perfect. I am the spotless lamb. And Satan, the accuser, cannot accuse me of anything because of who I am. I am going to defeat him. And here's the good, the best news here this morning. If you're in Christ and you die and you stand before the judge, our Savior, and the blood of Jesus has washed you clean. This is the same boast that you sit here and you can boast. Angela, Satan has no claim on me because I'm perfect because of the blood of Jesus. Jesus promises the Holy Spirit as ultimate comforter who would come with power and peace. Church, I pray, as the world sees your life, Dave Downing, as they see our church, that we would be testimonies of the Holy Spirit, the power to obey, and the peace that he brings.
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24: With SR News, I'm Keith Peters in Washington. Israeli Prime Minister Benjamin Netanyahu says he had an excellent meeting with President Trump at the White House. Their first sit-down since launching a joint war against Iran that offered Netanyahu a chance to smooth out strains in their relationship. The closed-door meeting on Tuesday lasted nearly an hour and a half. The White House says it was positive and productive. President Trump is remembering Senator Lindsey Graham as a giant of the United States Senate and a true American original. Trump joined foreign leaders, lawmakers, and others at a memorial service for Graham on Tuesday at Washington National Cathedral. In his remarks, Trump said Graham was the first person to make you laugh and one of the last people that you'd really ever want to fight. On Wall Street, the Dow by 537 points. More details at SRNNews.com.
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8: 25 getting busy, starting to see more slowing and heavier traffic through the tech center and jammed up through the downtown area. Do have a crash on southbound 25 between 6th Avenue and Alameda. That's in the right lane. From I-70 down to Alameda, nearly a 20-minute delay. There's a minor crash on eastbound 70 at Steel Vasquez. That activity on the shoulder. A wreck westbound Hamden past Tamarack. With traffic, I'm Susan Phelan.
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10: For metro area, going to be looking at a threat of heavy rain from scattered monsoonal showers and thunderstorms into early tonight. Could see some localized flooding concerns from the potential heavy rain. Temperatures tonight stay warm, just near 70 degrees. Near 90 Wednesday, a little morning sunshine. Then again, scattered heavy monsoonal showers and thunderstorms, a threat in the afternoon and evening. Mid to upper 60s Wednesday night. Low to mid 90s Thursday into Friday and trending drier. Highs 90s to near 100 degrees for the first couple of days of August. I'm meteorologist Mark Huer.
26: Current temperature
27: 89 degrees.
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1: 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The conversation starts now.
3: Hey, welcome, ladies and gentlemen. This is Gino Geraci. I'm so glad you're able to join me on the Gino Geraci Show. It is, of course, the program where we typically take your calls and answer your questions about the things you care about. We talk about, well, God. We talk about the historical Jesus. We talk about the Bible. We talk about what I call world views and world religions and world events. And if you'd like to join me on the program, it's 303-873-1935, 303-873-1935. And of course, we set aside Tuesdays typically for what we call Tough Question Tuesday. This is the kind of program where you get to ask me the really hard Bible questions. Now, that doesn't mean I'm going to know the answer. Let's have a caveat right from the start, a disclaimer, if you will, that I do not know everything about everything. I may not know the answer to your question. And so, just be aware that, hey, sometimes you can ask me something and I actually do not know the answer. So 303-873-1935. That's the number. If you join me on the program, happy to have you on 303-873-1935. Let's see who's up. Jonathan, welcome to the program.
4: Hi.
3: Hi.
4: So, the parable of the talents, Matthew 25:15.
3: Yes.
4: Why does God?
3: What about the parable?
4: I'm interpreting it literally as a talent. Like you have this special ability to do something in the world.
3: Well, yeah.
4: Why does God give that to people who seem?
3: And yeah, oddly enough, that's not the meaning of that word in a biblical sense, okay? In a biblical sense, right. The word talent meant a measure or a weight, much like we would say an ounce or a pound or any other unit of measure. Right. So the parable is literally not about a natural skill or a predisposition towards singing or teaching or a business ability. It was a very large amount of money. And some Bible scholars think that it's literally, the amount of, it's on average the amount of money or the amount of money that could be generated, if you will, in a lifetime. And so the central lesson isn't about what you've been entrusted, it is what you've been entrusted with. It's stewardship. And so the main idea is that your life, from a biblical standpoint, is seen as a stewardship, and that God is the rightful owner, and that people are accountable to the God who made them and for what God has entrusted to them.
4: Okay, that is not my actual question, though.
3: What is your actual question?
4: That verse, and I know your perspective, the general perspective of the interpretation. What I'm saying is, why does God give people the great ability in all these different things?
3: Areas?
4: The different areas of understanding and wisdom. The people who don't seem to deserve it at all. These are terrible people.
3: Well, you know what? From your perspective, they're terrible people. From God's perspective, I'm going to put it to you this way. According to the Bible, God gives gifts according to his wisdom. And that God gives gifts according to his perfect understanding and his perfect knowledge. So you may not think that they deserve it.
4: Right.
3: And other people might think that about you. They might think, why do you have the ability to speak or to, why can you still walk? How come you lived past the age of 16 years old? So there's lots of ways of thinking about your question, but the way that I would probably answer your question is that God gives gifts according to his perfect understanding and wisdom.
4: And back to the main subject, stewardship.
3: Yeah.
4: So God gave this person this great ability to create music or literature or poetry or scientific understanding. But they're still this terrible, immoral person. Why would he do that?
3: Yeah. You stumped me. I don't know why God would do... I don't know why. I mean, I'm not God, so I can't literally know why he does. But let me just give it a stab, okay? Let me give you a stab of an answer. I'm not saying that this is the answer, but let's give it a stab. Okay, let's begin with the idea that God is a creator and that he's generous and that he gives gifts to serve his purposes. What if we go around the block to get next door and we go, what if God gives certain people certain gifts, not in order to feed their ego or self-importance, but in order to accomplish his plans and purposes? What if it's possible that God makes one particular person have the ability to generate a great deal of wealth? Like, let's just use Elon Musk as an example, who happens in our conversation to be the richest human being on planet Earth. So why would God do that? Especially when you consider he has at least 10 children from 4 different women. You know, some people might think that that's immoral, but yet now he creates tens of thousands, hundreds of thousands of jobs. I don't know. But Paul in 1 Corinthians chapter 4, okay, he says, for who regards you as superior? What do you have that you didn't receive? And if you did receive it, why do you boast as if you had not received it? And so Paul is basically saying, okay, whatever it is that we have or we don't have, apparently whatever we have or don't have, it comes from the Lord. And that whatever we have or don't have, it should generate humility and gratitude rather than pride. Now, to your point, it doesn't always generate humility and gratitude. Sometimes it generates a great deal of pride. Think of Muhammad Ali. What a gifted athlete. What a gifted boxer. You remember he said, I'm the greatest. There's no one greater than... He said, the only way you're going to lick me is if you make a stamp, and that's the only way you're going to be able to lick me. You know, So a lot of people do... take advantage, if you want to use that term. So if I were to just guess, okay,
4: but God,
3: an answer to your
4: question.
3: Huh?
4: Well, God was generous to us, but we don't deserve it.
3: Right. Yeah, that's a whole different matter. Yes, we do not deserve it. So in short, I would say, okay, God gives gifts, to your point, because he's generous and wise, to humble us, since we didn't do it ourselves. And there are people who understand that. I mean, I'm thinking of gifted athletes who understand, hey, you know what? I was born under certain circumstances where I can hit 100-mile-an-hour fastball. I'm not talking about me. I'm talking about people who can hit 100-mile-an-hour fastball. So there are people who literally defer, and people think it's phony or self-serving, but I'm going to give people the benefit of the doubt when they say, I thank God that he's given me the ability, and then fill in the blank. But the greatest gift is the ability to have salvation through his son, Jesus Christ. But, hey, thank you for your call. This is Gino Geraci. I'll be right back.

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1: Trouble on I-25 up north. Got a report of a stall, abandoned vehicle southbound I-25 between 104th and Thornton Parkway. That is in the right lane. Heavy headed downtown, southbound I-25 crashed between 6th Avenue and Alameda. Right lane blocked from I-70 down to Alameda. It's about a 15-minute delay. It's a crash westbound Hamden after Tamarack and a problem on Sheridan at I-70. With traffic, I'm Susan Thielen.
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17: Hey, welcome back, ladies and gentlemen. This is Gino Geraci. So glad you could join me on the program. And again, the number is 303-873-1935. Love, love, love having your calls. 303-873-1935. And there's a news article out of Bartlesville, Oklahoma, that's dated, it was dated yesterday, but, it was the voice of the martyrs. They were calling for global prayer for the persecuted church in Iran. And I wanted to talk a little bit about this story and then tee off on it. But again, if you'd like to join me on the program, it's 303-873-1935. You ask for a tough question, you get a tough question. And Jonathan, of course, gave me a really hard question. It's a stumper. I mean, who knows why God does what he does? There are guesses, there are suggestions, there are perspectives that we could offer. But in order to know the answer to certain questions, we would have to have the mind of God. We would also have to have the character of God. We would also have to have all of the information that God has. I don't have all of that. But back to the story, Iran has seized a historic 150-year-old church in Tehran. And according to Todd Nettleton, who is the vice president of the Voice of the Martyrs, he said, quote, "This is really an amazing story because this church, until 3 Sundays ago, had been having worship services for 154 years. He said, quote, they were holding these services in Farsi, which is typically illegal in Iran. But because this church was made up of both Assyrian and Armenian believers, the church was allowed to hold services in Farsi, which is the native language or the dominant language in Iran. He said the language that all the congregants understood. And Iranian authorities justified the property's confiscation by claiming that the historic site was owned by foreign entities. But church leaders strongly rejected the regime's assertion, noting that the foreign mission workers who originally established the church had been transferred and had transferred full ownership to local Iranian Christians decades ago. And according to Todd Nettleton, he said that Iran's closure of St. Peter's Church isn't an isolated incident. In the midst of the war, Iranian officials have targeted local Christians under the pretext of national security. He said, quote, one of the challenges for Christians in Iran right now is that they're seen as allies of America and Israel. This according to Todd Nettleton. He said, quote, Christianity is considered by Iranian authorities to be a Western religion. And of course, Western in quotes, or we might even say scare quotes. And because America is viewed as a Christian nation, local believers are seen as traitors. Now, this is interesting to me because think about it. In Iran, America is seen as a Christian nation. In the United States of America, there's a growing group of people who are distancing themselves from that label. And of course, in the United States of America, many of us view Iran as, like my friend Hugh Hewitt said, peopled by a country of religious fanatics. One of Hugh Hewitt's favorite expressions is nutter butter people. He says, quote, Christianity is considered by Iranian authorities, not Hugh Hewitt, but Nettleton. Christianity is considered by Iranian authorities to be a Western religion, and because it's viewed as a Christian nation, local believers are seen as traitors, enemies. Iranian Christians have been under threat since 1979, but in the midst of the conflict, they're becoming bigger targets, unquote. And so he reminds us to pray. This is a strategic time to pray for our brothers and sisters in Iran, a time to pray for protection, and not only protection from government harassment, but protection from the bombings happening around them. And so it prompted a question. And of course, that question has to do with persecution. And the way that I'm going to think about it, and again, I'm going to offer you the opportunity to call 303-873-1935. It's hard to think about advantages and disadvantages from a biblical and spiritual perspective of living in a country where Christians experience severe persecution or moderate persecution. Dare we think about ourselves experiencing mild persecution? So there is this spectrum that we could talk about it. But again, the Bible makes it abundantly clear that everyone who lives godly in Christ Jesus is going to experience persecution. So biblically, persecution itself is evil. And why is it evil? Because it's opposition to Jesus Christ the Lord. In other words, the persecution of Christians, even as Jesus himself said, They didn't hate you first. They hated me first. Paul, before he becomes Paul, as Saul, persecutes Christians. And Jesus himself said, Saul, Saul, why are you persecuting me? So the Bible sees persecution in the New Testament.

0: pick a place. Iran. There's so many places where Christians are experiencing profound persecution. I'm thinking of Pakistan. I'm thinking of parts and places in India. But God is sovereign, and he can strengthen his people and advance the gospel even through what evil people intend for harm. In the news, you've probably seen the stories about the Chinese pastor who was persecuted, and through diplomatic channels and deep pressure on the part of the United States government, secured his release. But there, for that one pastor, there are hundreds and thousands more who have not been released. Now, again, Peter writes in 1 Peter chapter 4, verse 15, he makes it clear that Christians should never experience persecution because of wrongdoing or irresponsibility. He says, again, in 1 Peter chapter 4, verse 15, make sure that none of you suffers as a murderer or a thief or an evildoer or a troublesome meddler, one translation says. And so, again, the idea is what's provoking the persecution. And if what is provoking the persecution is the Christian's desire to literally devote themselves to the Lord Jesus Christ, to glorifying God, discipling the saints, reaching the lost, well, that might subject you to ridicule or violence. So living under severe persecution would include, well, imprisonment, violent attacks, exclusion from employment, confiscation of goods, forced displacement, yes, and even death. Because people say, I am not going to abandon my confession of faith towards Jesus Christ. I'll have more when we come back. 303-873-1935. I'll be right back.
1: Don't feed the birds or they'll evolve. This is Ken Ham, a missionary with a passion for sharing God's word with the world. Bird feeding is so popular across the UK that some scientists say it's driving rapid evolution. You see, scientists observed that birds in the UK have different shaped beaks from birds of the same species in the Netherlands, where bird feeding is much less popular. Now this beak shape seems to help these UK birds get seeds out of feeders more effectively. So birds that already had this variation were selected for in this bird feeder heavy environment. But this isn't evolution. Birds remain birds. The information for this beak shape was already there. Nothing new was created. This is rapid adaptation, not evolution.
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3: The word on traffic for the drive home.
4: Trouble up north, southbound I-25, past 104th, abandoned vehicle that is in the right lane. Back to 120th, about a 4 or 5 minute delay through there. I-25, busy through the downtown area, both directions. At a wreck, southbound I-25, past 6th Avenue, that is gone. There's a crash on eastbound 70 near Steel Vasquez on the shoulder. And off-highway, problem westbound Hamden past Tamarack. With traffic, I'm Susan Phelan.
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9: Hey, welcome back, ladies and gentlemen. This is Gino Geraci inviting you to call 303-873-1935. 303-873-1935. I was talking about persecution. And again, I don't want to glamorize or romanticize persecution. It is painful and awful. And living under persecution is difficult. Now, some people might say, well, are there advantages? And if there are advantages, let's just talk about that for just a second. One of the advantages might be there's a clear allegiance to Jesus Christ. Now, again, for those of you who have listened to me on this program over the years, you've heard me say repeatedly that if the person closest to you don't know you're a Christian, you probably aren't. Now, I'm not saying you definitely aren't. I'm saying you probably aren't. In other words, being a Christian, being a, and by Christian, I don't mean a cultural Christian. I mean what some have called, because of that word is so loaded with baggage, a current follower of Jesus Christ. Dare I even use the term a current committed follower of Jesus Christ? So if there's spiritual advantages to living under deep difficulty, which means that following Jesus is going to require a real cost. Nominal profession is easily confused with genuine discipleship. So imagine a person says, I'm a Christian, because they're not a Muslim, or they're not a Buddhist, or they're not an atheist, or they're not a pagan. And because they live in a Christian culture, they nominally are a Christian. And of course, if Jesus said in Matthew 5:10, blessed are those who have been persecuted for the sake of righteousness, for theirs is the kingdom of heaven. Now, this doesn't mean every sufferer is spiritually mature, but severe persecution can make the central question unmistakable. And what is that central question? will you remain faithful to Jesus Christ the Lord? Will you remain faithful? What will it take for you to flip the switch or become one of those people who say, I used to go to church. I used to trust Jesus. I used to do this. I used to do that. I used to share Christ. So is that an advantage where it just becomes clear you're in or you're not? And then there's the deeper dependence on God and Christian fellowship. Believers facing danger often learn more urgently to rely on the Word of God, to pray, to bear one another's burdens. I happen to be teaching in Genesis chapter 15, and I will be teaching Genesis chapter 15 tomorrow at Calvary South Denver. But Abram receives a vision from God in Genesis chapter 15, where the Lord said to him, I am your shield and great reward. And there's a reason why God uses that vivid metaphor of a shield, because that means he is Abram's protector. So the early church's suffering didn't silence the gospel. And after the scattering that's described in Acts chapter 8, believers continued to proclaim the Lord Jesus Christ as Savior. So again, I want to give out the number. It's 303-873-1935. 303-873-1935. So what are some of the possible spiritual advantages? Well, is it possible that persecution can make it possible that the only thing that you are able to do is to declare your love and loyalty to Jesus? A deeper dependence on the Lord and Christian fellowship, but also a powerful public witness, courageous endurance could be one of those powerful points where you get to publicly declare that Jesus is more precious than safety or reputation or possessions. And again, Peter instructs the suffering Christians to keep a good testimony before the unbeliever in 1 Peter chapter 3, verse 14 up through 16. And so there's this faithful response doesn't guarantee persecutors are going to repent. So Peter says, hey, keep your witness before the unbeliever. Well, does that mean the unbeliever will have a come to Jesus moment and say, hey, these Christians really mean business. They really are in it. They're all in. Although there's been testimony after testimony after testimony in antiquity from the ancient early church writers in the early church during the church father seasons where people are experiencing persecution, and time after time and circumstance after circumstance, they declared that what put them over the edge was the Christians' willingness to suffer for Jesus. We all know in the New Testament how Saul held the coats of Stephen's persecutors when they put him to death. And so here you have this situation where persecution can expose people to the truth of the gospel. Well, you can't say this, you can't say that. But then all of a sudden, it's being said in Pakistan. It's being said in Saudi Arabia. It's being said in North Korea. It's being said in China that there are people who are watching and witnessing. And then you have the eternal perspective. Paul doesn't minimize affliction, but then he compares the present suffering with God's eternal glory. He says in 2 Corinthians 4:17, for example, for this momentary light affliction is producing for us an eternal weight of glory far beyond all comparison. So Paul is, again, putting it in perspective. The eternal perspective is the persecution is an inconvenience. It is a difficulty. It is painful, and it's a problem. But make no mistake about it, there are serious disadvantages and dangers, real trauma and loss. Severe persecution brings bereavement, physical injury, poverty, disrupted education, isolation, fear. And so the scripture doesn't require Christians to call such suffering pleasant. Christians should grieve with those who grieve. Provide practical help whenever it's possible. And of course, there's this pressure to deny Jesus or to compromise. Threats can tempt believers to silence or dishonesty or bitterness or retaliation or apostasy. And so Jesus warned his disciples realistically that they would face hatred because of him. If you're wondering where that's found, it's in John chapter 15, verses 18 through 20. So yeah, it can be a real problem. Hey, thanks for joining me. 303-873-1935. That's the number. If you have a question about the Bible or a comment about what I'm speaking about, 303-873-1935. I'll be right back.
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10: Triple up north, there's an abandoned vehicle south on I-25 just after 104th. That is in the right lane. About a 4 to 5 minute delay there. Slow back to 120th. I-25 loading up between the tech center and downtown. That northbound drive, C-470 to Colfax, at about 40 minutes. A lot of congestion through there. I-70 starting to move better. Had a wreck eastbound before Kawada Boulevard cleared out. With traffic, I'm Susan Phelan.
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9: Hey, welcome back, ladies and gentlemen. This is Gino Geraci. Hey, if you'd like to join me on the program, it's 303-873-1935, 303-873-1935. You know, you talk about persecution, you talk about pain, and you've heard me talk about joint pain, and it's awful when you're the person who's fighting through it, but I'm betting you aren't the only one affected by it. Maybe you love someone who struggles with joint pain. 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So talking about persecution all around this great big world. And, you know, we're talking about some of the possible advantages. But again, when we talk about the advantages, about being able to declare allegiance to Jesus, dependence on God, a powerful witness, eternal perspective, all of those things matter. But it doesn't diminish, like I said, the trauma, the loss, the pressure. And some people literally are tempted to just keep their mouth shut or to be dishonest or bitter or retaliate or literally to just walk away. And of course, this creates strain on families and churches, on spouses, on elderly believers. And new converts are particularly vulnerable. And so congregations can be driven underground, deprived of pastors and Bibles and meeting places and ordinary public ministry. Now, we saw a kind of preview. I'm going to use that term. We saw kind of a preview under the COVID catastrophe and the COVID crisis, which obviously Dr. Anthony Fauci is in the news again, was appearing before Congress, and I was listening, producer Kelly, to Jeff and Bill on our sister station on KNUS this morning, and some of the back and forth conversation that Jeff and Bill were having, and Jeff said something very, very interesting, Kelly, when he was talking to Billy. And he basically said, and this was powerful. He said, you and I had a decidedly different experience with COVID, which I found totally interesting because, again, Jeff literally fought against the closure of the churches and the pain and the suffering that was caused on children who didn't get to go to school and all of that. And so, again, is that suffering for Christ's sake? Not necessarily. It could just be suffering because we have incompetent leadership who didn't know how to address the crisis appropriately or biblically. So I'll come back to this, to the persecution theme here in just a moment. But I wanted to just literally, touch bases on the Anthony Fauci story. Obviously so many people, are weighing in on his so-called diary and then, his pardon, and the Wall Street Journal actually had an article on this, weighing in that Dr. Fauci's advice was often wrong. This from the literally from the Wall Street Journal. And so some conservatives are criticizing the former White House medical advisor, particularly after Kentucky Republican Senator Rand Paul released excerpts from Fauci's diaries. Now, when I was first reading these excerpts and hearing this conversation, I said to myself, how come no one has said, where did you get these? And are they real? And apparently no one has said, well, there's good reason why this diary information is fabricated. If it was fabricated, you would think that Dr. Fauci would have come out and said, hey, they have fabricated this information. Now, so unless I am completely in the dark or I'm reading the wrong sources, I don't have any clear understanding of how Rand Paul actually obtained the diaries. And so Dr. Fauci is scheduled to testify tomorrow before Rand Paul's Senate committee about the pandemic response. These diaries seem to reveal that he says at one point, quote, this from the diary, or, quote, the public adulation of me has been amazing, with every young intern as well as seasoned veteran in the White House coming over to me, congratulating me and thanking me for my work and even asking for selfies, unquote. And then the Wall Street Journal editorial board wrote that the diaries, quote, paint an unflattering portrait of a self-obsessed and not entirely honest bureaucrat in contrast to the image of the careful scientist he cultivated in public, unquote. And then, quote, the diary also brags on Dr. Fauci's influence, persuading the likes of Governor Gavin Newsom and then New York Mayor Bill de Blasio to shut down schools, lock down large parts of the economy. Yet he later claimed in public that he never argued for locking down anything. Now, this is all very, very interesting to me, at least at one level. Again, referring to our sister station on KNUS with Jeff and Bill in the morning, that Jeff Hunt said something particularly telling. He said, we want to hold somebody accountable. Bill rightly also said, hey, In a crisis, you do want to hold people accountable, but where is the evidence? Where is the evidence of wrongdoing? And so we're back to, again, that idea of whatever your individual experience was with the COVID lockdowns, it might play a role on how you are interpreting what's happening right at this very point. So the Wall Street Journal editorial points out that Fauci tried to keep skeptics of the lockdowns out of policymaking roles and adds, quote, the COVID record shows that his advice was often wrong. And in the case of the lockdowns, catastrophically so. This is why voters increasingly rebel against the experts, unquote. I get that. Some of you probably get that as well. Hey, thanks for joining me. The number 303-873-1935. I'll be back with more.
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0: with SR News. I'm Keith Peters in Washington. President Trump and Ukrainian President Volodymyr Zelensky have met to discuss Ukraine producing its own weapons amid its ongoing war with Russia. Zelensky called it a good meeting. Tuesday's White House sit-down followed a NATO summit in Turkey where Trump announced the U.S. will allow Ukraine to make Patriot defense systems. Zelensky thanked Trump for the support and emphasized the importance of diplomacy. Democratic Kentucky Governor Andy Beshear is calling on Senator Mitch McConnell to prove he's fit to continue serving in office or resign. The 84-year-old McConnell was hospitalized June 14th and disclosed weeks later that it was the result of a fall. McConnell's office this week said he remains in a rehabilitation facility and has not yet been medically cleared to return to the Senate. This is SRN News.
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10: One highway problem up north, an abandoned vehicle south on I-25 just past 104th that was in the right lane. Looks like it's been cleared to the shoulder, still about a 10-minute delay from 144th Avenue. Now drive between downtown and the tech center, 35-40 minutes, running crowded. 270 through Commerce City, especially heavy for westbounders trying to get to Vasquez. And west on 70 jammed, getting out to I-25. With traffic, I'm Susan Phelan.
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4: Metro area going to be looking at a threat of heavy rain from scattered monsoonal showers and thunderstorms into early tonight. Could see some localized flooding concerns from the potential heavy rain. Temperatures tonight stay warm, just near 70 degrees. Near 90 Wednesday, a little morning sunshine. Then again, scattered heavy monsoonal showers and thunderstorms, a threat in the afternoon and evening, mid to upper 60s Wednesday night. Low to mid 90s Thursday into Friday and trending drier. Highs 90s to near 100 degrees for the first couple of days of August. I'm meteorologist Mark Huer.
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29: This is the show that answers your questions, opens the scriptures, and brings clarity to the issues that matter. This is the Gino Geraci Show, where biblical truth meets everyday life. The conversation starts now.
9: Hey, welcome, ladies and gentlemen. This is Gino Geraci. So glad you could join me on the program. And, of course, this is the program where we typically take your calls and answer your questions about God, the historical Jesus, the Bible. We talk about worldviews. We talk about world religions. We talk about world events. And, again, the number is 303-873-1935. 303-873-1935. And again, as you see conversations of people, where you see there's this growing acceptance of socialism, Marxism, communism. There's a growing foothold that's that's taking place both in the Senate and the congressional delegation. And several friends have pointed out that it's not going to take a whole lot of socialists to skew the difficulty that to arrest the difficulty that we're facing. Socialism is a real problem. And for whatever reason, there's a growing appetite for socialism. We see it in Seattle. We see it in New York. We see it in Los Angeles. So I think one of the things that I wanted to talk about on this Tough Question Tuesday is about, you know, what role does socialism, Marxism, or communism play? Now, earlier in the program, if you missed it, you can get it online. It'll be archived for you later on, but you can always go to 94.7 FM The Word and hear the program or come back to the program. But I talked about the persecution of Christians in the world. And again, we would do well to think about the role that socialism, Marxism, and communism has played in the deep, devastating persecution of Christians. And so, again, if you want to join me, it's 303-873-1935. And so the way that I'm going to begin our conversation is by reminding you why it's a good idea for Christians, listen carefully, to resist and reject socialism. So socialism and Marxism and communism have to be distinguished. Not every welfare program, not every labor protection, not every public service, not every person who calls himself a socialist is necessarily persecuting Christians. But the socialists have a long, deep history of persecuting Christians. So the Bible doesn't assign a modern economic label to the gospel. But Marxism and Leninism and totalitarian communism have historically, repeatedly oppressed Christians. Why? Because they join an atheistic worldview that's coupled to, tethered to, an all-controlling state. So basically, the Marxism, Leninism, totalitarian communism, they don't literally abandon God wholesale. They simply give the state all of the attributes that the Bible ascribes to God. So Marxism historically treats religion as an instrument of oppression and distraction from the material revolution. Now, historical biblical Christianity therefore treats Marxism as the source of persecution and oppression, because that's exactly what they are. When a communist state claims ultimate authority over education, speech, work, property, family life, public morality, the church becomes a rival allegiance. Now, let's be careful here, because we could talk about Marxism or socialism and its desire to stake claims ultimate authority over education. But in a one-party so-called progressive democratic state like our own, education, speech, work, property life, and public morality also become a problem. In what way? In what way? Well, guess what? If you compel education and compel speech and compel the confiscation of property and deny parental rights, then there really is a rival allegiance. So here's where we come at this from a biblical perspective. And again, I'm going to give out the number, 303-873-1935. People who embrace Christianity, and I'm using the term Christian in the sense of people who embrace historical biblical Christianity, confess that Jesus, not the party, not the nation, not the ruler, is the Lord. And so, regimes historically, like the former Soviet Union, Mao's China, North Korea, Cambodia under the Khmer Rouge, China in particular, its egregious desire to surveil, regulate, infiltrate, silence, imprison, or kill Christians, and, by the way, other religious believers. So the issue isn't merely economic. It is idolatry of the state. The state claims the authority, the loyalty, the saving role that belongs to God alone. And so Scripture warns against putting ultimate confidence in rulers. Did you know that? In Psalm 146, verse 3, it says, "Do not trust in princes, in mortal man, in whom there is no salvation." Now, again, it doesn't mean that you can't be patriotic. It's not saying distrust the government. This isn't some sort of conspiracy theory. When it says, "Do not trust in princes, in mortal men in whom there is no salvation," it means have an understanding and a realistic assessment of what they can do. And guess what? They cannot forgive your sin. They cannot give you a right relationship with God. They cannot secure you a place in heaven. The state can't do that. So Scripture teaches that civil government has a real but a limited role, restraining evil, commending good, not becoming society's savior. You've heard me repeatedly say the purpose of government is to promote righteousness and to prevent wickedness. But what do you do when the definitions of righteousness and wickedness lie in the hands of the unbelieving politicians? So, socialism is a broad and sometimes imprecise term. But its historic form sought state ownership and operation of the basic means of production. So it rightly notes that governments should seek the good of the weak, but must not make themselves ultimate owners or saviors. By the way, we have an article at Got Questions that emphasizes this, the difference between socialism and what the Bible talks about in Acts chapter 4. And I'll tell you what that difference is when we come back, giving you the number 303-873-1935. I'll be right back.
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10: But I'm on the highways. One problem, southbound I-25 near 104th, abandoned vehicle. That's been cleared to the shoulder now, so lane's open. That drive's starting to move a little better. Busy both directions between downtown and the tech center. Pretty heavy on westbound 70 trying to get out to I-25. Eastbound 70 getting over to Pena Boulevard. A crash in Aurora, Colfax and Potomac, and a wreck at Wadsworth and Jewell. With traffic, I'm Susan Phelan.
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11: A man applied for a job as a janitor in a house of ill repute. He couldn't read or write, so they rejected him. They did feel sorry for him and gave him an apple. 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He was negotiating a contract years later, and instead of signing the contract, he made an X. Those who were there laughed at him, and one said, "Think what you could have accomplished if you could read and write." "Yeah," he said, "I could have been a janitor in a house of prostitution." 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Trust him and wait. I'm Steve Brown. You think about that. Share what you just heard with a friend. 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
9: 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And so, you know, again, I've been talking about socialism, communism, Marxism, and again, the problems of history. Soviet Union, Mao's China, North Korea, Cambodia. When you start to add up, when we talk about body count, atheistic Marxism has generated not just millions, not just tens of millions, but we could make probably a case that close to 100 million people in China, North Korea, Cambodia, Russia have been killed. And so, again, I was talking about the issues, not merely economics, talking about the difference between socialism and what was talked about in Acts chapter 4. My simple answer is this. In Christianity, well, in Acts chapter 4, generosity was voluntary. It wasn't state compelled redistribution. And it points to Acts chapter 5, verses 3 and 4 as confirming that Ananias' property and its proceeds belonged to him and were at his disposal. So the simple way of thinking the difference between Acts chapter 4 and socialism or communism and what was exercised in biblical Christianity in Acts chapter 4 and 5, it starts with this premise: what's mine is yours. In communism, what's yours is mine. And if you can't see the difference, if you don't understand that difference, then something is wrong, and somebody needs to help you think it through. And so there are principled reasons why Christians should resist and reject socialism, especially in its Marxist and state ownership forms. Is this a problem? Well, guess what? In Denver it is. In New York it is. In Seattle it is. It's a problem. And so it literally rests on a false materialistic view of humanity. Marxism typically explains people and history primarily in terms of material conditions and class conflict. Christianity teaches that every human being is made in the image of God, possesses moral accountability, and needs to be reconciled with God. So think about this. The Bible teaches that human beings are sinners and in need of a right relationship with God, not in need of economic liberation. Now, don't get me wrong. Is there such a thing as subjugation? Well, yeah. God created man in his own image. In Genesis 1:27, you've heard me repeatedly say this passage. In the image of God, he created them. Male and female, he created them. So, Marxism has a wrong view of what it means to be a human being. They have a wrong view of the ultimate fundamental problem that human beings face. It isn't material deprivation. It is spiritual condemnation based on the fact that your sins have separated you from God. So, classic Marxism is openly hostile to biblical faith. And so I'm going to suggest to you that our Marxist friends in Denver, our socialist friends in New York, our Marxist and socialist friends in Los Angeles and in Seattle, they may play a game of being open and supportive of liberal progressive Christianity, but they're openly hostile to biblical faith. And you've got to wonder, how in the world did Islamism and Marxism join forces in the United States of America? The short answer, the simple answer, what some people might think is a naive answer, is they have a common enemy, which is, well, conservatism, but also historical biblical Christianity. And that's why classical Marxism is hostile to biblical faith. Marx viewed religion as a means of social control. Biblical Christianity says, no, there's a living God. No, there's such a thing as human sin. No, a real Jesus entered into time and space, and God became a human being. He lived a perfect life. He dies on this cross, and he rises from the dead, and he's coming back, and there's going to be a judgment. A system that's built on atheism is going to oppose a church that calls rulers and citizens alike to answer to God. So imagine you're living in a world where you go, hey, human being, you're going to answer to God one day. And just like Herod, literally became obsessed with John the Baptist. He knew that something was going on with him, but his wife,

0: Remember, government is ordained by God, but it's not God. The state can absorb responsibilities and authority that belong to the families, that belong to the church, that belong to communities, that belong to individuals. And then it becomes dangerously absolute. And so we have a tension. The tension is that Christians must honor rightful authority while obeying God, when civil authority commands disobedience. That's the tension we face as Christians. So, why do we resist socialism? Because it has a wrong view of God, it has a wrong view of man, it has a wrong view of what the real human problem is, it's openly hostile to biblical faith, it invites people to treat the government as a savior, and it threatens private property and the command not to steal. Scripture recognizes personal ownership. The state says, no, whatever you have because we allow it. We're no longer citizens. We're subjects to tyranny. So, I'll have more when we come back. 303-873-1935.
1: Here's today's Billy Graham Minute. Every day, we face all kinds of temptations. Sometimes it's easy to say no, but what about those times when temptation becomes overwhelming? Billy Graham put it simply.
2: Are you going to yield to God? Or are you going to yield to the devil in your life? The devil has a lot of promises. He comes along and he'll promise you the world. He'll promise you everything in the world if you'll only follow him and bow down to him. But the Bible says, greater is he that is in you than he that is in the world. You have a power within you when you come to Christ that is greater than the devil and all the world around. And that power is the Holy Spirit. And the power of the Holy Spirit is greater than any power in all the world. Yes, you can say no.
1: We have some resources that can help you grow closer to God at findpeacewithgod.net. Click where it says, grow in your Christian faith. We're the Billy Graham Evangelistic Association.
3: The word on traffic for the drive home.
4: Slowdowns along I-25, still running pretty heavy. The northbound direction through the tech center and downtown taking another 45 minutes. Same drive for southbounders at about 30 minutes. I-70 is busy between I-25 and 225, running crowded. 270 speeds down to the teens, 20s. Some crowding on 225. A wreck at Colfax and Potomac, a crash at Wadsworth and Jewell. With traffic, I'm Susan Phelan.
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1: Hi, Pastor.
0: Hey, hi. Long time no hear from.
1: I know. I've just been busy lately. Just busy, just doing.
0: No, it's good to hear your voice. What can I do for you?
1: Well, I was hearing you talk about Marxism, socialism. What does capitalism mean?
0: Well, capitalism, the way that I would think about it, okay, is I'm gonna give it a little bit of a shot. Just like Marxism, okay, here's what capitalism and Marxism have in common. They're both economic systems, okay? They're both economic systems in which individuals and business can privately own property, produce resources, make economic decisions voluntarily, invest, create business, exchange goods and services, and ordinarily earn profit and also bear loss. Now, what's interesting is this kind of capitalism has been experimented with after the fall of the Soviet Union and after the collapse of their kingdom, if you will, the socialist state. And China has toyed with the idea of capitalism because they saw that communism and socialism isn't working. So prices and production are generally shaped by a voluntary exchange and competition rather than state direction. And so the way to think about this, Marlon, is those two options. So you've got two options, an economic system and so both are saying, which one is going to provide the best outcome and human flourishing? So the Bible doesn't command a modern capitalist system by name. It doesn't give it a detailed economic blueprint, but there is a parable in the New Testament about the parable of the talents, where a master instructs stewards to invest his property and make money in order to advance the master's mission. So these economic systems, they supply moral principles by which capitalism and every other system can be evaluated. And so when we think about scripture, okay, what the Bible says.
1: Yes.
0: What the Bible says about work. If you don't work, you don't eat. Right?
1: Correct.
0: Now, is that wholesale? Does that mean that if your legs are chopped off, if you have an illness, does the Bible recognize that there's lots of reasons why people can't work under certain circumstances? The Bible does recognize that, and it doesn't condemn it. But the overarching principle is, if you don't work, you don't eat. And so the scripture speaks about working and possessions and wealth and debt and trade and generosity and human sin. It argues that a free enterprise system can protect human initiative and economic liberty, but that greed is rooted in the sinful heart. Now, again, just like socialism has its problems, capitalism has its problems, because greed is a poison pill. It's a poison pill in an economic system. And so, again, we as Christians think of the world in terms of a stewardship. The world belongs to God. When people are accountable managers of what's been entrusted to them, then you're expected to act with propriety and integrity. So, Marlon, that's the difference. So capitalism can reflect biblical principles in that it recognizes a meaningful form of private property. Socialism, no. God ultimately owns everything. But imagine the state goes, no, the state owns everything.
1: Oh, I was writing this stuff down.
0: Isn't that interesting? So the scripture recognizes that people can possess and manage goods, home, land, money. So the command against theft assumes that you don't take what belongs to somebody else. You know, remember Exodus 20:15? You shall not steal. Well, guess what? You can't steal when everything belongs to everyone.
1: That's why you have to work.
0: That's why you have to work. In Acts 5, Peter tells Ananias that his land was his after selling it, and the proceeds remained in his control. And that this is important. The early church's generosity was voluntary and guided by the Holy Spirit. It wasn't the confiscation and seizure of property. And so that's what the socialist does in downtown Denver. So people elect a socialist down there, and they figure out ways for the property to become a part of the state's assets. And so Peter says, hey, while it remained unsold, didn't it remain your own? After it was sold, wasn't it in your control? Why is it that you conceived this deed in your heart? You haven't lied to men, but to God. So capitalism at its best protects the legitimate stewardship, allowing people to create, save, invest, exchange, and exercise generosity. But it also provides room for work, creativity, enterprise, responsibility. There's a reason why China and Russia haven't produced Elon Musk.
1: Okay.
0: There's a reason why they didn't produce George Washington Carver. Remember, he picks up a peanut and he says, tell me your secrets. Tell me your secrets. And this smart man turns the peanut into an industry. Hey, thank you for your call. I hope that was interesting. This is Gino Geraci. I'll be right back.
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3: Foundations of Freedom, a look at America's founding principles and the leaders who shaped our nation.
4: During the War for Independence, General George Washington, the man we refer to today as the father of our country, led American troops through military defeat after defeat. And in the bitter winter of 1777, he wrote this somber note to a friend in Philadelphia. Quote, you might have tracked our army from White Marsh to Valley Forge by the blood on their feet, end of quote. Many soldiers continued to march through the deep snows of Pennsylvania without shoes. Others suffered from disease, hunger, and freezing conditions. nearly 2,000 of Washington's men died. Yet George Washington did not lose faith. Amid the hardship, loss, and uncertainty of Valley Forge, he turned to God in prayer. At a time when our nation once again faces division and uncertainty, may we follow Washington's example, kneeling humbly, praying faithfully, and asking God to guide the future of America.
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5: Crash on the highway, northbound 225. Approaching I-70, it's causing a slight delay from Colfax on up to I-70. Westbound side of I-70 is still pretty heavy, getting out to I-25. 270 speeds dip down to the teens, 20s. We're loaded up on I-25, still very heavy in that northbound direction through the tech center into downtown. Take you at least 45 minutes. With traffic, I'm Susan Thielen.
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0: Hey, welcome back, ladies and gentlemen. I've been talking a little bit about socialism and capitalism, and again, how both are an economic system. So what makes capitalism superior to socialism? Well, remember, in capitalism, you have a meaningful way to own private property. And so capitalism at its best. Now, I'm going to suggest to you that capitalism isn't always at its best. But when it is at its best, it protects legitimate stewardship, allowing people to create, save, invest, exchange, and give. and it provides room for creativity, enterprise, responsibility. So from creation, humanity is called to exercise wise dominion under God over the earth, according to Genesis chapter 1. And speaking of Genesis, I'll be at Calvary South Denver tomorrow, teaching in Genesis chapter 15, but that's another thing. So productive work isn't a curse in and of itself. It's a part of humanity's calling, where a system that allows a person to start a business, develop a skill, build something useful, provide for a household. There's honor in that calling. And so Paul teaches personal responsibility and rejects deliberate idleness. When I was talking with Marlon, that passage of scripture that I quoted, 2 Thessalonians chapter 3, verse 10, says, "For even when we were with you, we used to give you this order. If anyone is not willing to work, then he's not to eat either. If you don't work, you don't eat." Again, that doesn't mean people are disabled or unemployed or suffering or elderly should be despised. The Bible teaches that we exercise compassion. It means that the able person shouldn't make a settled lifestyle of refusing responsible labor. And it can reward honest service to others. In a healthy market, profit can result when a person provides something others genuinely need or value, like food, housing, medicine, transportation, tools, education, skilled labor. So imagine you're living in a world where the state has to provide the food, the state has to provide the housing, the state has to provide the medicine, transportation, tools, education, and skilled labor. Now, profit isn't automatically greed. It can enable investment, employment, innovation, provision for a family, and generous giving. And so Proverbs commends diligent labor and wise planning. But all gain has to be honestly obtained. Fraudulent scales, deceptive advertising, wage theft, predatory lending, bribery, exploitation. Guess what those things are? They are sinful. In a socialist system and in a capitalist system. And so, it's time to start thinking hard about what kind of a future we're going to have. This is Gino Geraci. Thanks for joining me, hopefully prayerfully. I'll be back tomorrow taking your calls, answering your questions. This is Gino Geraci.
14: Welcome to Breakpoint, a daily look at an ever-changing culture through the lens of unchanging truth. For the Colson Center, I'm John Stone Street. In this polarized age, one thing that all sides agree on is that the State of the Union is not good. The recent Colson Center National Conference, noted speaker, author, and Wilberforce Award winner Oz Guinness argued that the best way forward for us is to look backwards at what made the Republic what it became in the first place. Here's Oz Guinness.
19: So we have those who understand America from the perspective of the American Revolution, 1776, but large swaths of this country who understand America from the perspective of ideas coming down from the French Revolution, 1789, higher education, and many other spheres. There are ideas abroad entirely opposed to the Republic. But then again, in more ordinary circles, you can see the ignorance of what the Republic is. Make America great again, some people say. Restore the soul of America. President Biden said, Biden never said what the soul was. But have you heard many people who praise MAGA in saying, what made America great in the first place? Very few of them know. But how can you restore the Republic and make America great again unless you know what it was built to be and established to be? It was truly, with flaws, a freedom like no other. Yet today there are a few champions of it. At a time when the global menace is unbridled power. You take the shifting of the platelets, as people talk about it, the shift from the weak gods of tolerance and so on to the strong gods of blood and nationalism. You take the shift from the West to an increasing concentration on the world's greatest landmass, Eurasia, with the authoritarian Putin in the West and the totalitarian Xi Jinping in the East. Nietzsche, in the very last words that he ever wrote, says this: "Do you want a name for my world? This world is the will to power and nothing besides." He was attempting what he called the revaluation of all values, overturning the Jewish and Christian critique of power, and going back to the unbridled pagan view of power. And that's our world. And the only counter to it, the biblical understanding, but the best as the American Republic was set up to be. But who champions it today? I literally only know one of all the congressmen I know, a good many, and many senators, who actually speaks on it. Not many, to put it mildly. But the tragedy of all this is that the forgotten key should be one that we all know well, because it's biblical. In the 17th century, there's a rediscovery through the Reformation of what they called the Hebrew Republic. And was the Hebrew Republic hierarchical, based on power? No. What is it based on? Covenant. Covenant. And that notion of covenantalism is what shaped so much of the rise of modern freedom.
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4: During the War for Independence, General George Washington, the man we refer to today as the father of our country, led American troops through military defeat after defeat. And in the bitter winter of 1777, he wrote this somber note to a friend in Philadelphia. Quote, "You might have tracked our army from White Marsh to Valley Forge by the blood on their feet," end of quote. Many soldiers continued to march through the deep snows of Pennsylvania without shoes. Others suffered from disease, hunger, and freezing conditions. Nearly 2,000 of Washington's men died, yet George Washington did not lose faith. Amid the hardship, loss, and uncertainty of Valley Forge, he turned to God in prayer. At a time when our nation once again faces division and uncertainty, may we follow Washington's example, kneeling humbly, praying faithfully, and asking God to guide the future of America.
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21: Abolish the Electoral College. Replace the President and Supreme Court with an executive and judiciary chosen by and subordinate to Congress. Eliminate the Senate. Seize ownership of essential industries. These are not just hysterical claims about the Democratic Socialists of America. This is the platform the DSA adopted and published. DSA co-chair Megan Romer confirmed on Fox News Sunday that the DSA and its candidates will pursue those goals and by any means necessary. These DSA activists and candidates do not want to just win elections. They want a toehold for a revolution. It is not a game to them, nor a pose, and the events of the last century make very clear what the outcomes of such a revolution will be. Even winning an attempted revolution against the constitutional order would devastate the country, and the DSA does not plan on losing it. When communists tell you who they are, believe them.
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27: With SRN News, I'm Keith Peters in Washington. President Trump remembers Senator Lindsey Graham as a giant of the United States Senate and a true American original. Mr. Trump joined foreign leaders, lawmakers, and others at a funeral service for Graham on Tuesday at Washington National Cathedral. In his remarks, Trump said Graham was the first person to make you laugh and one of the last people that you'd really ever want to fight. A Northern California lifeguard is being hailed as a hero after saving a boy from pounding surf. The dramatic rescue at Seabright Beach in Santa Cruz caught the attention of President Trump. The president said Tuesday that he would invite the lifeguard and possibly the boy to the White House. On Wall Street, the Dow by 537 points, the NASDAQ dropped 55, the S&P 500 advanced by 15. More details at srnnews.com.
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28: Shadow of Aurora causing a delay northbound 225. It's approaching I-70. A slow there back to about Alameda. That's about a 10-12 minute delay northbound 225 trying to get up to I-70. I-25